and the spirit of error. Grass withers and the flower fades, but the word of our Lord endures forever. Heavenly Father, as we come to your word, we ask that you would send the spirit of truth, and that what is said from your word would be true. What is heard from your word would be true. And not just objectively in our heads, Lord, but that you would press these truths deep into our hearts. Lord, to truly hear, we need your spirit. And so we pray that your spirit would be with us and would lead us to Christ this morning. We pray these things in his name. Amen. Well, if you haven't noticed yet in times when maybe I've tried to chat with you a little bit either before or after the service, especially in the fellowship hall downstairs where sounds just kind of bounce all over the place, I'm a little bit deaf. A few years ago, I lost a little bit of my hearing in my left ear in a scuba diving incident. That sounds roughly 10 million times cooler than it actually was. I would love to say I was like fighting off a shark, protecting my wife, and it bit my ear, and now I can't hear so well. That's not what happened. I was rescuing an $8 snorkel that I should have let go after it had fallen to the ocean floor, but I was an idiot and damaged my left ear, and I don't hear so well out of it anymore. So if you see me leaning into you like this, saying, "I'm sorry, I'm a little deaf, could you repeat that?" I'm not kidding. I'm a little bit deaf. Scriptures talk about a deafness that is far more serious, though, than the physical variety. When Jesus said, "He who has an ear to hear, let him hear," he wasn't just talking about these handsome fleshy lumps on the sides of our heads. He was talking about something spiritual, which is to say, something that is accomplished in us by the Holy Spirit. When asked to explain why he taught in parables, Jesus said to his disciples in Matthew 13, "To you it has been given to know the secrets of the kingdom of heaven, but to them it has not been given. Seeing they do not see, and hearing they do not hear, nor do they understand." Jesus went on and quoted Isaiah, of those without spiritual ears to hear, the spiritually deaf. He said, "You will indeed hear, but never understand. You will indeed see, but never perceive. For this people's heart has grown dull, and with their ears they can barely hear, and their eyes they have closed, lest they should see with their eyes, and hear with their ears, and understand with their hearts, and turn, and I would heal them." Notice in that passage the connection between hearing and the heart. Jesus said, "For this people's heart has grown dull, and with their ears they can barely hear." This is the essential nature of spiritual hearing. What we most deeply believe, what we most fervently hope in, what we most directly live for, what we find comfortable rest in, what we worship with every moment of our existence, the spiritual orientation of the heart is formed in us daily via spiritual listening. Physically, our ears are mounted to the sides of our heads. Spiritually, our ears are mounted to the sides of our hearts. And the real challenge for us is this. It's not just that we need to carefully listen to the truth. It's that in a sea of competing voices, we need to learn to filter out the errors. 1 John 4, 1 through 6 is a passage about that. Look at where it gets to down in verses 5 to 6. "They are from the world, therefore they speak from the world, and the world listens to them. We are from God. Whoever knows God listens to us. Whoever is not from God does not listen to us. By this we know the spirit of truth and the spirit of error." That's a stark contrast. So you might think it's very, very easy because it's just so clear. But look at how the passage starts. "Beloved," verse 1, "do not believe every spirit." See, it's tempting to believe, but rather test the spirits to see whether they are from God. For many false prophets
have gone out into the world. It's not always just obvious. We are called to test what we hear, to evaluate the inputs, because there is constant competition for your ears. The spirit of error is persuasive and persistent and a master at masquerading as the spirit of truth. We are a lot like King Theoden in the Two Towers with Grima Wormtongue, which is not the most subtle name that Tolkien ever came up with, but is evocative and accurate. Grima Wormtongue, always leaning in, whispering to us persuasive lies. This passage, then, is a sort of Gandalf the White, come to rebuke the lies and shut the mouths of all false voices, come to wield the truth against them that we might be set free. Now, in that scene, which I mentioned because it is so apt to what I'm talking about, and also because as a Reformed pastor, I believe I am contractually obligated to use Lord of the Rings illustrations at least once a month. But in that scene with Grima and Gandalf, what is it? It is a definitive moment, a showdown. It happens. It's over. He's free. Gandalf comes. He casts out the liar. King Theoden goes forward. In our lives, it's not exactly like that. It's more of a process, a constant tension, a daily call, a persistent battle. We are living in a world with many Grima worm tongues. If we do not learn to listen rightly, we will live enslaved by lies and be constantly led astray. So towards that end, here's what we're going to do from this text. We're going to see six ways this text teaches us to listen, that we might discern truth from error. And in order to give them adequate hearing, we're going to cut that in half and do three of them this week and three of them next week. So we'll see our first three ways to listen spiritually, to listen well, this week, and then next week we'll look at the next three. The three we'll see this week are that we listen critically, canonically, and Christologically. Next week we will see that we listen communally, confidently, and carefully. So first, we listen critically. Listening critically moves us from being passive hearers to active listeners. There is a difference. A passive hearer is a city with no walls. Anyone and anything can stroll right in, set up shop, even vandalize and steal from the city. An active listener has a guarded gate, not a walled-off fortress where nothing can ever get in, but a critical and discerning gate, rather than naively trusting whatever wanders its way. Again, look at 1 John 4, chapter 1. Beloved, do not believe every spirit, but test the spirits to see whether they are from God, for many false prophets have gone out into the world. So first, we need to sort out what is going on with the spirits in this text. Let's look at it. Negatively, in verse 1, there are spirits here who are not from God. We're testing them to see if they're from God. Thus, if they fail the test, they are not from God. The verse then says that many false prophets have gone out into the world, continuing with the negative. In verse 3, we learn that every spirit that does not confess Jesus is not from God. This, it goes on to say, is the spirit of the Antichrist, which you heard was coming and now is in the world already. Down in verse 5, it says, they are from the world, therefore they speak from the world, and the world listens to them. And verse 6 concludes by collecting all of these voices, these negative voices, under the spirit of error. What is going on here? Well, I would suggest the simplest and best understanding is that John is still talking about the same false teachers he has been combating his entire letter, the early Gnostic followers of the early church heretic Cerinthus. We've talked about him quite a bit previously in this study. These were flesh and blood men, heretical teachers that rejected the apostles' authority and taught false gospel doctrines. They had to be opposed and cast out of the church. John's warning about them. So why not just say that? Why use the word spirit to describe them? Well, I think there are primarily two reasons.
First, by making his directives general rather than specific, John makes clear that this fight will not pass when Cerinthus exits the scene. Each generation will have their Grima worm tongues to contend with. And it's not just the literal man. It's the belief systems and philosophies, the worldviews put forward explicitly or implicitly that believers in every generation have to be warned to not just unthinkingly receive and believe. And so the language is intentionally general rather than specific. But also, and more to the specific terminology of spirits, I think there's some wordplay at work which is intended to show us how subtly powerful and persuasive false voices can be and how very important it is for us to learn to listen well. Because what the Spirit of God is to us, the spirits of the age would seek to supplant and to be. Positively in this text, the Spirit talked about is the Holy Spirit, third person of the Trinity. We've already been talking about him at the end of chapter 3. We saw this last week in 1 John 3:24. The Spirit given to us is none other than the Holy Spirit of God. That is why in 1 John 4:2 and 4:6, the two explicit mentions of the Spirit positively in the passage are ESV translations capitalize the S. They are telling you it is a reference to the Holy Spirit. Both Spirit of God and Spirit of Truth are used elsewhere to describe the Holy Spirit in the New Testament, and that is clearly what John is saying here. So in that light, his purpose in calling these false teachers spirits becomes more clear. He is casting their destructive ministry against the constructive ministry of the Holy Spirit. The word translated false prophets in verse 1 is more literally pseudo-prophets. What is that? Well, what is a pseudonym? It's a fake name. What the Holy Spirit is to us, the pseudo-spirits of the world would seek to imitate. They would seek to be guides to truth, guides to conduct, guides to life. But what they offer is a lie, a shadow version of the Spirit's light. They would offer us comfort, but it's not the comfort of the Holy Spirit. It's a false comfort with a hook hidden within. It can only entangle and entrap. It cannot deliver and offer true freedom and rest. Thus, we test the spirits. We listen critically to what we hear. And this certainly applies to those who would stand and teach in the name of the Lord, like the early heretics John is contending against. Like the Bereans in the book of Acts, when someone speaks the Lord, they do something like this. They get up here and they open the word and they preach to you, or they put it in pamphlets, or they write it in books, or you catch it on TV or on the internet. When someone speaks for the Lord, we search the scriptures like the Bereans to see if these things are so before we just take a man at his word. We test his words against the word of God. But beyond even the strictly religious sphere of those who would claim to teach in the name of the Lord, by way of unavoidable implication, this testing of the text calls us to a critical listening approach to all of life. There are voices all around. We should have all kinds of people in our lives. We are called to genuinely love the lost and build real relationships with people who would not share our same biblical convictions and values. But we need to be very careful, and we need to be very honest about who we are turning to for wisdom, and for guidance, and why. If we have handed our ears over to those who are not of the Lord and do not share the Spirit of truth, not just yellow warning lights, but deep crimson, bright red warning lights should be flashing and alarms should be blaring in your life. As a pastor, I can say, and I'm sure you've seen this too, drift from previously held convictions and commitments, the drift from spiritual health, so often begins with giving persuasive sounding, but ultimately godless voices a guiding presence in your life. Who and what in your life has your ear?
Are they pulling you closer to the Lord or further away? Are you being challenged to grow, even to the difficult act of self-denial? Or are you being confirmed? Are you being soothed in your own pre-existing preferences? Charles Spurgeon said when he preached this text, "Rest assured that the Lord has not sent those to speak, has not sent those that speak smooth words and never trouble your conscience or make you search yourselves." And also, too, this passage warns us against uncritical consumption of the cultural voices all around us, whether they are popular philosophies, value systems, political movements, or even the entertainment choices we make. It applies to the books we read, the movies we watch, the shows we binge, the music, the podcast, the things we literally stick little speakers in our ears and press play. It's not just the voices that bombard us against our will. It is that. But it's also the voices we choose to invite in and say, "Teach me." Now, I did not say this passage calls us away from culture. I did not say that because that's impossible. A Christian flight from culture is neither profitable nor possible. We always exist within our cultures. Jesus incarnated in a culture and participated in it. There will be elements of culture that endure in the new heavens and the new earth. When we try to set up sort of parallel pseudo-Christian cultures in all areas of life, let's be honest, they often get weird. I don't say this passage calls us away from culture. I said it calls us away from uncritical consumption. We test, we think, we discern, we honestly and humbly admit it when we've gotten off track, and we adjust the frequency, the volume, the content of what we are feeding into our ears and thus our hearts. It's not necessarily about an oversimplified approach that says everything I hear must be a literal Bible lesson, or I've done the good work of discernment if the host of the podcast doesn't swear too often and the ads are inoffensive. If it was that simple, this would all be very easy, but it's not that simple, and it's not very easy. So we test. We listen critically. Whether we are talking about those who teach and preach or write in the name of the Lord, whether we're talking about our trusted confidants, the counselors we invite into our life and we especially give ear to, or we're talking about the cultural inputs and influences that we sometimes give vast hours of our listening over to. We are not uncritical, unthinking, passive hearers. We are critical, discerning, thoughtful listeners. We listen critically. Secondly, we listen canonically. Now, you may be asking yourself, is "listen canonically" the somewhat clumsy attempt of a pastor overly allured by alliteration to force all his points to start with the letter C? And the answer to that is yes. It probably is. I heard a few of you murmur when I laid out my 6 points. But here's the thing. I love this title. I love saying that we listen canonically. And here's why. The word canon is a reference to the canon of Scripture, the completed biblical collection of books that make up the Word of God written, the Genesis to Revelation test of the Bible. And this is especially important for us to say and remember when we are listening for the Holy Spirit's guidance and seeking to filter out the spirit of the age. The Holy Spirit, as we saw last week, is as much God and as much a person as the Father and the Son. It is the Spirit in us that is the cause of our spiritual growth in all areas of the Christian life. But that cause cannot be separated and ought not be separated from the ministry of the Word. Sometimes people seem to think that getting to the Spirit means getting beyond the Bible. Nothing could be further from the truth. The Spirit inspired the Word. 2 Peter 1 explains it like this. No prophecy of Scripture comes from someone's own interpretation. For no prophecy was ever produced by the will of man, but men spoke from God as they were carried along by the Holy Spirit. This is the Holy Spirit's inspired book. A very unfortunate way of talking about the Holy Spirit has developed
wherein we experience him beyond and apart from the word he inspired and the truths it contains. Sometimes this takes the form of new revelations, claims to new revelations, new prophetic words that we claim come from him but are not the canonical scriptures. I love what John Owen said about that. If such new revelations are contrary to scripture, they're false. If they're consistent with scripture, they are unnecessary. One helpful commentary writes, many movements today want to move us beyond the word to the spirit. That is a strange estrangement, as well as one that is moving in the wrong direction. The spirit moves us to the word. To be led by the Spirit in corporate worship or private devotion is to be led back to the inspired apostolic testimony. That's the Bible. Look at how the Spirit works in our text. Look at the test of false teachers in verses 2-3. By this you know the Spirit of God. Every spirit that confesses that Jesus Christ has come in the flesh is from God. Every spirit that does not confess Jesus is not from God. This is the spirit of the Antichrist, which you heard was coming and is now in the world already. It is not through extra biblical impressions and sensations and feelings. It is through the content of the scriptures. The test is doctrinal, and the doctrine is canonical, which is to say it's the doctrine of scripture. That's the test. We listen to the spirit of truth when we listen to the word of truth, the spirit inspired. He really and personally works in us. And that can certainly involve, that does involve the whole man, our thought, our heart, our will, our emotions. Yes, feeling is not a dirty word, but he works through the word. That's how the Spirit works. In verse 3, the spirit of Antichrist is the spirit that departs from the biblical Jesus. What kind of Jesus? The biblical Jesus, the canonical Jesus. You want to know if the Spirit testifies to the veracity of the Jesus proclaimed to you? You check the Bible. That's where the Spirit has inspired the doctrine of the true Christ, Jesus Christ, who has come in the flesh. Commentator O'Donnell makes this point profoundly. He writes, quote, "Do not follow the en vogue voices, but rather the old apostolic eye, ear, hand, and pen testimony. The clear choice is the canonical Jesus. The New Testament is the only authorized portrait of the true Jesus. Let us stay away from the social activist Jesus, the merely a prophet Jesus, the great teacher Jesus, the religious genius Jesus, the pacifist Jesus, the rebel Jesus, the republican Jesus, the Marxist Jesus, and the vegetarian Jesus. Rather, let us cling to the Jesus whom Peter preached at Pentecost. Therefore, let all Israel be assured of this. God has made this Jesus, whom you crucified, both Lord and Christ." This is not just theoretical. The Alfred home was visited about a week ago by a team of two Jehovah's Witnesses proclaiming an Antichrist Jesus. Now, how can I say they proclaimed an Antichrist Jesus? It wasn't because they were mean and nasty. I wasn't home, but I'm sure they were incredibly nice. They almost always are. Niceness is not the test. Sweet, affable, disarming heresy is still heresy that denies Christ and damns souls. The test is biblical. We listen canonically. Is this the true Jesus of the scriptures? If it is not, it is not of the spirit of truth. Now, you may say that's very useful when the cults come knocking, sharing a false Jesus who is not God or did not actually die for sins, certainly not sufficiently. But what about navigating those broader cultural voices all around us, the issues I already raised? Well, the test there is canonical, too. Go to the scriptures and read Hebrews 10:24-25, and let us consider how to stir one another up to love and good works, not neglecting to meet together as is the habit of some, but encourage one another all the more as you see the day drawing near. Ask if the trusted voices, the voices you've given your ears to, the authorities I lean on in my life, my closest confidants and counselors, do they stir me up to love and good works as biblically defined?
Do they encourage me to deny myself and live sacrificially for the Lord? Or do they comfort me in my apathy and help me to justify the biblically unjustifiable? As I evaluate cultural inputs, rather than be an uncritical consumer of the spirit of the age, I

the Word of God and prayer? Can you be honestly grateful to God for this? Can you thank Him for it in prayer? This is what it means to listen canonically. The test is not how I feel or what I would prefer to be true or how much I like the people or how nice they are to me who are speaking. The test is the Word, and the Spirit is not telling you something contradictory or in competition with the Word He inspired. He is speaking to you through that Word, not beyond it, not against it. To hear the Spirit and test out the false prophets, listen canonically. Third, and the last one we'll see today, listen Christologically. The spirit of Antichrist persists in our own day in two streams. The first is secularism, which is obviously Antichrist in that it denies the lordship of Christ explicitly. It tries to cast a world without Him. The second is cultic, where Jesus is put forward for our devotion, but it's not the true Jesus of Scripture. This is the false Jesus of the Unitarians, the Mormons, the Jehovah's Witnesses. This was the situation John was specifically writing to. Zarinthus and his followers, influenced by Gnostic ideas regarding the evil of the physical world, denied that God truly incarnated in Christ and lived, died, and rose again in the flesh. Thus they presented an Antichrist false Jesus. But rather than exhaustively catalog all possible counterfeits, what does the text do? The text clearly and gloriously lays out to us the genuine Jesus, thus to inoculate us against all frauds. Here's the test. It's verse 2. By this you know the Spirit of God. Every spirit that confesses that Jesus Christ has come in the flesh is from God. It begins there with the truth that He is the Christ. Every spirit that confesses that Jesus Christ has come in the flesh is from God. It's not an accident that John uses that title. He already told us back in chapter 2, verse 22, who is the liar but he who denies that Jesus is the Christ? This is the Antichrist who denies the Father and the Son. He will tell us in chapter 5, verse 1, everyone who believes that Jesus is the Christ has been born of God. To confess Jesus as the Christ is to accept Him as Messiah, the Son of God, the only mediator between God and men. It is to submit to the biblical teaching of His person and work, who He is and what He came to do. And the verse gives content to that by telling us that Jesus Christ has come in the flesh. The verb has come is very important for two reasons. First, it necessitates to us the divine pre-existing Christ. He did not begin in Bethlehem. He was not created as an embryo in the womb of Mary. He is the eternal second person of the Trinity. He has always existed prior to His coming in the flesh. You do not say that someone has come in the flesh who had no pre-existence apart from the flesh. Jesus is remarkable and worthy of worship for the precise reason that it is notable He came in the flesh. It's staggering. It's a mysterious glory because Jesus has ever been and has ever been God. Thus, Jesus says in John 8, knowing exactly and meaning exactly what He was saying, before Abraham was, I am. The Jews who heard Him say that knew exactly what He meant. So they picked up stones to kill Him for blasphemy. We, His people, Jew and Gentile, united in Him, know that the right response is to fall before Him in worship. Because before Abraham was, He was. He is the I am. But also, too, notice the tense of the verb. It doesn't say came, it says has come in the flesh. This is the perfect tense describing a past but abiding and permanent reality. What it is saying happened, it is saying is still true. Jesus did not merely appear in the flesh for a time. Jesus incarnated as the forever human yet still divine Savior, the only person ever like this, the only one powerful to save. Only God is the Savior of men, but God could only save men as a man. Because He has come in the flesh,
Jesus could live righteously in our place as a man, our substitute.

0: He could die in our place as a man, our substitute, bearing our sins, bearing the wrath of his Father instead of us, and have the power to literally resurrect as a man, a true man who came back from the dead. And because he is still in the flesh, he has come in the flesh and is still in the flesh, truly God and truly man, he is able right now to be our Savior, the only one who we may put faith in and be forgiven and declared righteous and adopted by God and live with him forever. Only Jesus is the mediator between God and men. Thus O'Donnell writes again, this creed, speaking of verse 2, is the death of docetism, the belief that Jesus only appeared to have a body, Gnosticism, the belief that physical matter is evil, he came in the flesh, and 100 other heresies. And it is life for those who confess that Jesus is Lord. Quote ends, the incarnation is the foundation of our salvation. Jesus' eternal divinity and preexistence and true incarnational humanity constitutes the heart of the apostolic gospel. Jesus has come in flesh. This is not just the test we wield against cultic counterfeit Christs. This is quite literally our Jesus. This is our Lord. This is the living Savior right now, our life. This is the one whose lordship we submit all things. He is the reason we listen critically. He's the reason we care about that. He's the reason we listen canonically. He's the reason we listen Christologically. We do it because Jesus is Lord. Have you turned down the volume of the King? Have you covered your ears and shut him out? Have you sought to quiet him? Maybe to give yourself permission to go where you know he would never lead. Or maybe you've shut him out of your life because you want it to always stay that way. Your life. Don't you want to listen? Because he is here. Could it be you don't want to listen? Because you know what he'll say, and you don't want to hear it. The question I have for you is, do you hear now? Do you hear Christ by the power of the Spirit in the Word of God? Do you wonder if there could still be hope for you? Here's the test of that. If you hear, there is hope. My last word to you before we pause this study and resume it next week is from Psalm 95, as quoted in Hebrews. Today, if you hear his voice, do not harden your hearts as in the rebellion. If you hear, there is hope. Jesus Christ is the only Savior of sinners. Listen to Christ by the power of the Spirit. Put faith in him and repent of your sin. Hear Jesus and find yourself among the sheep of the shepherd who said in John 10, 27 and 28, my sheep hear my voice, and I know them, and they follow me. I give them eternal life, and they will never perish, and no one will snatch them out of my hand. Let's pray. Heavenly Father, O Lord, give us ears to hear. We pray that you would overcome our spiritual deafness, the ways we are spiritually hard of hearing, both in the natural state of our flesh, but also in the ways that we do too often plug our ears or turn up the volume on the spirit of error. Lord, we often don't struggle with not knowing what you're saying. We struggle with not really wanting to hear it. And so, Lord, we pray that your Spirit would be at work in us, that you would truly be opening our ears, giving us ears to hear and eyes to see, that you'd humble us and that you would comfort and encourage us, that the gospel frees us to admit our failures and our weaknesses, because the gospel assures us that we are fully pardoned and accepted in Christ. Lord, we pray that you would lead us to that gospel through the word preached and also through the word made visible as we now partake of the Lord's Supper together. We pray these things in the name of Jesus. Amen.
1: There are many diverse nationalities and people groups throughout the world. But if we're all descendants of Adam and our common ancestors were three brothers on a boat, why are we so different? Stay tuned.
2: All people are of one blood. There are no races according to the Bible. We are in one race, and that's a human race.
1: This is Science, Scripture, and Salvation, a Creation Radio Journal. I'm Chris O'Brien with the Institute for Creation Research. It's amazing how cultures and nationalities around the globe are uniquely different from one another. However, the 6.6 billion people on Earth today are all descendants of Adam and Eve and are related to Noah through his sons Shem, Ham, and Japheth. So why is there such diversity among us human beings? Why not join your fellow man for the next 15 minutes as we discuss the hues of humanity and what makes us each unique? When speaking about the different races of people, ICR President Dr. John Morris says there's really only one race, the human race.
3: You know, the Bible doesn't even use the term race. It talks about tribes and tongues and nation, and that's really the biblical distinction. In the beginning, it was all one. I mean, Adam and Eve were the progenitors of all. We were all descendants from them. And then, of course, at the time of Noah, we're all descendants of Noah and his wife and the three sons and their wives. Evidently, there was no race at all. That's a modern concept. But biblically, we all go back to Adam and Eve. We all go back to Noah. We're all sinners. We all need a Savior.
1: So just how did all the world's nationalities spin off from Noah's three sons and their wives? Well, Dr. Morris tells us that it all began at the Tower of Babel when God confused the languages and scattered the people away from that place.
3: At the time of the Tower of Babel, soon after the flood, all of mankind had gathered there, again in rebellion against God, and God judged that. He separated their languages. He had told them, as the flood was over, to migrate and fill the earth, to multiply, and they refused to do that. They said, no, let's gather at one place and let's build a tower, lest we be scattered abroad on the face of the earth. God says, no, I want you to scatter. I want you to fill the earth. And so he confused their languages, forcing them to migrate away. Before, they could all talk to one another. They could all marry within the language group. And yet now they couldn't communicate.
1: But how could the separating of ancient people bring about the ethnic diversities that we see today? Molecular biologist Dr. Kevin Anderson is director of Creation Research Society's Van Andel Creation Research Center in Arizona. He says that when the people departed from the Tower of Babel, they separated into their own groups.
4: When God confused their language and they scattered, they probably scattered for the most part by family groups. We don't know if husband and wife could no longer speak the same language or not. One might say that they never have spoken the same language, so what was the difference? But family groups probably then represented the groups that split off. So family groups would have taken with them their own particular genetics. And so you'd have a group in one area that maybe has the more characteristic traits of red hair, for example, and another family group somewhere else that's isolated that has more characteristics now for blonde hair. And that isolation prevents the mixing of these traits back and forth with each other, so they become more dominant in that family group then.
1: So in trying to understand the origin of our world population's diversity, one need not look any further than the science of genetics.
4: There are several genes in the human chromosomes that control physical features such as skin color, shape of the face, structure of the skull, and just other features, obviously, how tall you are, how short you are, how muscular you are. There's genes that control those. When you start out in a creation model with a large created diversity, and I think we can say that God could have easily created in Adam and in Eve a very large initial diversity of a lot of these physical features so that they had them as part of their genetic makeup to begin with. And so then over time, certain traits become more prominent than in some people than other people, and so they begin to feature those.
1: One interesting point about our ethnic diversity since the Tower of Babel is that it didn't take a lot of genetics to develop the very large gaps that occurred between different family groups.
4: And if there's then no intermingling, if you will, or interbreeding that occurs for hundreds and hundreds of years, then they very much become inbred in that certain characteristics don't get diluted out, so they become the dominant. it really doesn't involve that great of change anatomically, and it doesn't seem to involve that many genes genetically. All you're talking about, for example, with Oriental is just a little change in fatty deposit along the face, particularly the eyelids and such, a little change in the shape of the skull. And again, that doesn't have to be dramatic, just a very slight change where there is some rounding area or in some where it's a little more oval than you would have in other groups. And with those that are of a African descent, it is a little squaring of the skull instead. And so again, it's not a great anatomical difference. It doesn't have to be, and it certainly doesn't require very much genetic background behind it. These slight modifications then can lead to what would be very obvious visual distinctions.
1: And it's interesting to note that although marriage to close relatives has been forbidden in Scripture since the time of Moses, it wasn't an issue during the time of the scattering at the Tower of Babel.
4: At that time, they still would have been closer to the original created diversity that God would have placed into Adam and Eve. So that, for example, people ask, you know, where did Cain get his wife? Well, very easily, Cain could have married a niece or a cousin or even a sister. And yet at that time, there would have been more genetic diversity between Cain and his wife than there is between any husband and wife today, because they would have had a much more diverse genomic pattern following so close to that original creation. Over time, that then becomes diluted out. So at the time of the Tower of Babel, it would have diluted some, but not nearly to the extent it would be today.
1: We've learned how genetics shaped our nationalities since the dispersion at the Tower of Babel. But what about environment? Does the environment in which we live have an impact on ethnic diversity? Dr. Morris explains that although it's our genetic makeup that determines our skin tone, the environment we live in can determine our survival.
3: The environment can dictate whether or not a particular mutation makes an individual more fit to survive, but it doesn't cause that mutation. Let me give you an example. On some of my expeditions over to Mount Ararat in Turkey, we were among the Turkish people, but most specifically the Kurdish people that live in that section of Turkey. And the Kurdish people live on Mount Ararat itself and even herd their sheep and goats up to high elevations. And I begin to notice, as I lived there on the mountain and worked there on the mountain, that the Kurdish people that lived on the mountain tended to be a darker shade than the people that lived in the villages at the base of the mountain. The question is why? But then I noticed one time how the sheep herding families would send their young boys out to herd the sheep all day long. And here they are at 11,000 feet or 10,000, 11,000 feet in the solar radiation, the ultraviolet radiation pouring down. And those children that tended to be fairer skinned among the siblings tended not to fare so well at that high altitude. In fact, I noticed that several of these fairer skinned children begin to develop skin cancers and these ulcerated things on their cheeks and heads. I'm sure they all died young before they married, had children. They were not fit to survive at that high altitude, but the darker skinned children seemed to fare better.
1: But more was involved besides genetics and natural environment in the formation of the world's diverse nationalities. Dr. Anderson says when people left the Tower of Babel and separated into their own groups, they also adopted their own culture.
4: And then with that also would be certain social developments as well. When you're isolated, you kind of develop your own social structure. And so one can maybe musingly look at it as one family group over time has developed a certain social structure where they do things very differently than other people do. You not only then develop a physical distinction where you can physically see they don't look the same as me, their hair color is different, their skin color is different, they maybe even have a few facial features that are different, so I can visually see that they look different. But they may also then be developing social differences, and that becomes very evident as well.
1: Because we're all made in God's image, no one can rightfully claim that their skin color or family tree somehow makes them superior to others. Sadly, though, the idea of racism still exists today. And Dr. Morris says the concept of evolution has propagated this evil throughout history.
3: Darwin's main book, Origin of Species, has a subtitle. The subtitle is The Preservation of Favored Races and the Struggle for Life. And that was Darwin's concept, that of the entire population, whether it be humans or whatever animal, there would be some that would be more highly advanced than others. And in the struggle for existence, the survival of the fittest, the more fit would wipe out the less fit. And so that kind of picked up into humankind, and some begin to think, no, that the Caucasian group was more advanced. Then Hitler picked up Darwin's book, and he says that this gives me scientific justification for my idea that the Aryan subspecies is more highly advanced than others. And he used Darwin's book to justify the wiping out of those he felt were less fit. Survival of the fittest, so that's not a biblical concept. It's an evolutionary concept, and it has led to great evil and misery in the world.
1: And the evolutionary teaching of survival of the fittest is in direct contrast to God's plan of salvation for all who will believe.
3: In Scripture, it's salvation by grace, through faith. It's not that the fit survive, might makes right, as evolution teaches, but in Christianity, the most fit of all, Jesus Christ, died for the unfit. That's you and me. That's the opposite of an evolutionary scenario. In Scripture, God has reached down with His grace and saved individuals out of every tongue and tribe and nation. And the Bible tells us that around the throne of God, there'll be individuals from every tongue and tribe and nation gathered around His throne, praising Him for all eternity. Racism won't be a problem then. It shouldn't be a problem now. There's no justification for a Christian who is thinking along a biblical mindset to harbor thoughts of racial superiority and racial bigotry. That's not a biblical way of thinking.
1: In closing, ICR biologist Frank Sherwin agrees and says people all over the world are in need of eternal life.
5: All people have been created in God's image, and also, all people have been born into sin due to the sin of our first parents, Adam and Eve. And so this is why the Lord Jesus Christ came to earth 2,000 years ago. For God so loved the world that He gave His only begotten Son, that whosoever, that means anybody, believeth in Him should not perish, but have everlasting life. What a wonderful promise from God's Word. The Apostle Paul was certainly in agreement with this in Acts chapter 17, where he talks about all people are of one blood. There are no races according to the Bible. We are in one race, and that's a human race.
1: As our program comes to a close, we hope that you've been encouraged. It's our desire at ICR to show that the Bible can be trusted, both historically and scientifically, and to give facts that will build your faith. As Christians, we need to understand the scientific basis for our beliefs. We pray that this program will aid you in your discovery of science and the Bible. You know, most people aren't aware that today there are thousands of scientists that are convinced of the truth of biblical creation and not evolution. Our non-denominational ministry aims to restore and strengthen the Genesis foundations of the Christian faith. If you've enjoyed today's edition of Science, Scripture, and Salvation, a Creation Radio Journal, why not visit us on the web to find out more about the work of ICR? The address is www.icr.org. Again, www.icr.org. Science, Scripture, and Salvation, a Creation Radio Journal, is a production of ICR. For the Institute for Creation Research, I'm Chris O'Brien. Thanks for tuning in.

But brothers and sisters, the Apostle John says the first thought that should come to our mind when we have fallen into sin is the sufficient advocate and mediator we have with God. If anyone sins, we have an advocate. He doesn't tell us what to do, but rather the first thing he tells us is what we have. Now, indeed, we do need to repent. Indeed, we do need to put sin to death. But our acceptance before God is not based on us putting sin to death, but rather based upon our advocate and mediator alone. And because our mediator is fully pleasing to God, we, his people, are accepted by God and will never be forsaken by him. Our acceptance with God is in no way based upon any of our works, but solely on the basis of our mediator, our Lord Jesus Christ. We are accepted before God because of our mediator.

0: 7 o'clock.
1: He will do marvels among them. He will bring his people safely into the land that he had promised. He will drive out their enemies. He will exalt them as a nation, the pinnacle of which was during the time of Solomon. However, an even greater work he will do in a better covenant through a better mediator, the new covenant. He will deliver his people in that covenant from their spiritual enemies, from their enemies of sin, death, and the devil. He will send his son, the mediator of a new and better covenant, to take their place in standing condemned for all their sins, that he would be born of a woman born under the law. He would become liable for them for keeping the law in their place. He would live a perfect life for us who believe. He would secure all righteousness, and then he would stand condemned, being crushed for our transgressions, but rising again on the third day, interceding for us now. Oh, what marvelous works are these! Can you think of anything more marvelous than this?
2: From the earliest days of the church, there was a problem with false teaching. And how do we handle that? And how do we instruct Christians to live in such a way that is pleasing to the Lord when we understand the text?
3: This is When We Understand the Text, a daily Bible study in the Word of Christ, that men and women of God may be complete, equipped for every good work. Tell your friends about our ministry at wwutt.com. Here's your teacher, Pastor Gabe.
2: Thank you, Becky. In our study of the book of Acts, we come back to chapter 15, as we've been looking this week at the Jerusalem Council. There are many Gentiles who have become Christians, but the Judaizers have gone to them and said, unless you are circumcised, according to the custom of Moses, you cannot be saved. This problem has been brought before the apostles and the elders who are gathered at Jerusalem to decide what they need to say to the Gentiles to comfort their troubled spirits in the midst of this faith plus works false doctrine that has been imposed upon them. Yesterday, we looked at the speech of Peter. Today, we are catching up with what James has to say to the council. So I'm going to begin reading at verse 13 and go through verse 21. Hear the word of the Lord. Now, after they had stopped speaking, James answered, saying, brothers, listen to me. Simeon has related how God first concerned himself about taking from among the Gentiles a people for his name. And with this, the words of the prophets agree, just as it is written, after these things I will return, and I will rebuild the fallen booth of David, and I will rebuild its ruins, and I will restore it, so that the rest of mankind may seek the Lord. And all the Gentiles who are called by my name, says the Lord, who makes these things known from long ago. Therefore I judge that we do not trouble those who are turning to God from among the Gentiles, but that we write to them that they abstain from things contaminated by idols, and from sexual immorality, and from what is strangled, and from blood. For from ancient generations Moses has those who preach him in every city, since he is read in the synagogues every Sabbath. And we'll stop there. This is the second part of what we have in the council. The first part is the problem being presented to them and Peter's speech, which we looked at yesterday. That was in verses 6 through 11. Peter's speech ended with Paul and Barnabas recalling everything that God had done among the Gentiles when they went to them sharing the gospel. That was in verse 12. And that was part of Peter's testimony as well. He was talking about, I went to the Gentiles, I preached the gospel to them. The Holy Spirit was showing himself among them. Just as we have received the Holy Spirit, so have they. And then Paul and Barnabas step forward as additional witnesses to say, listen, we just spent a few years out there. We have been out there journeying all the way up into Asia Minor, and we shared the gospel with Gentiles, and here are the amazing miracles that we saw performed among them. So the miracles that were being performed were not just signs to Gentiles that this was truly a word from God. It was also an indication to those Jews who had gone out with the gospel that God meant for these Gentiles to be saved also. Oftentimes, when we talk about the signs and wonders that were performed by the apostles, we talk about it just being a sign to those who were unbelievers, but even to those who were believers, like they know we are accomplishing what God means for us to accomplish, because look at how the Holy Spirit is manifested among us. Look at how he has shown himself, the miracles that are being done among these Gentiles. God is truly here, and he is truly saving this people for himself. So the apostles testify to this before this council. Now, after they stop speaking, that's what we're picking up here in verse 13. After they stop speaking, James answered. So first of all, James affirms the testimony of Peter. Then he gives the testimony of the Old Testament scriptures. That's in verses 16 to 18. And then he says, here's what we should do then. James is the first to present this solution. Here's what we need to do. We need to write a letter. We need to let the Gentiles know, here is what you need to abstain from. When it comes to what the Judaizers are imposing, what parts of the law then should we follow as a result now of being saved by faith in the Lord Jesus Christ? So then James presents this idea for a letter, and that's what we have in the third part. So let's come back up to verse 13. After they had stopped speaking, referring to Paul and Barnabas and all of the testimony that they recalled, James answered, saying, brothers, listen to me. Now, remember that the gathered assembly that's there, it's the apostles and elders and the church that is there. So back up to verse 4, when they arrived at Jerusalem, they were received by the church and the apostles and the elders, and they reported all that God had done with them. So there is a large assembly there. And remember that the church in Jerusalem is thousands of people. So we have a very large assembly that is gathered to hear this discussion among the apostles and the elders being the overseers of the church. The apostles are being spoken of as distinct from the elders. Those are two different offices. So we have the office of apostle, which we've discussed previously in Acts. We've got men who have seen the risen Christ. They were personally appointed by Christ. They have manifested miraculous signs and wonders that were specific to the apostles or those who were associated with them. Because even Philip did miracles, even Stephen did miracles, but they were appointed by the apostles to go out. This is the sign of apostolic ministry, these signs and wonders that are being performed. It wasn't just limited to the apostles, but it was definitely a sign of the apostolic ministry. Those that were even sent out by the apostles were able to perform these signs and wonders. So you have these two distinct offices, apostle and elder, or overseer or pastor. And then they are gathered along with the rest of the assembly. That comes back up in verse 22. Then it seemed good to the apostles and the elders with the whole church to choose men from among them, Judas called Barsabbas and Silas, leading men among the brothers to send to Antioch with Paul and Barnabas. And then we finally have the letter, and we'll finish that up tomorrow. The letter itself and what it says, though James gives the idea for what this letter should say. But this is the assembly as we have it. And I mentioned that because this is a good polity lesson here. Now, the church is not the authority here. The whole gathered assembly of the church does not vote on something by a democratic process so that the majority decides here's what needs to be done. The authority rests with the apostles and then with them, the elders. Now, the church is involved in this decision. Maybe I should save this until tomorrow. But anyway, so in verse 22, it seemed good to the apostles and the elders with the whole church to choose men from among them, Judas and Silas, leading men from among the brothers. So the church is involved in that decision in some way. This goes back to like where the apostles had said, choose men from among yourselves to oversee the distribution of food to the Hellenistic widows. That was back in Acts chapter 6. So the congregation decided on certain men. They chose seven from among them. It was seven, wasn't it? Seven men that were then presented to the apostles, whom the apostles then gave those roles serving as deacons to make sure those widows are cared for. The congregation did not vote, though, and the vote did not have an authoritative power over the apostolic decision. The apostles still had the authority there. And this is why I've argued in the past for what is called elder-led congregationalism. The congregation is still involved in these decisions. Elder rule, where elders decide everything and the congregation is not involved, I don't think that's the way that they should go. But the congregation is certainly present and involved in this decision in some way. They do play some kind of role in this. So hence why I've argued for a good polity, when you can set it up, when the church is mature and you're able to establish this among your congregation, it's good to have an elder-led congregational polity. Now, remember back in chapter 14, when Paul and Barnabas were returning from the work that they had done in Asia Minor, they go back through the churches that they had planted and they appoint elders. And as I said there, when they first planted those churches, there were not men who are mature enough and learned enough in the word to be appointed to those elder positions. So it's not like in order to have a biblically functioning church that you have to start with a plurality eldership who are overseeing all the decisions in the church. And if you don't have those plurality elders there, then you have a dysfunctional church. You at least want to be working up to that. You want to be moving toward that. So that's what Paul and Barnabas accomplished with those churches that they had planted. And you had this plurality eldership model that were leading the congregation. So from among the congregation were raised up elders. That's where you would hope that your elders come from. Nothing wrong with hiring out and bringing people in. After all, Paul did that. You know, he sent Tychicus, or he would send Timothy to be elders in respective places. It's not like it's wrong to have a pastor from another place come in. But an ideal model would be that the church is raising up its own elders and then positioning them in those places that are going to oversee the preaching and teaching and the spiritual decisions, the spiritual leadership that's happening there within the body. So this is the gathering as we see it. And I think becomes a good lesson or a good example to include in your lessons about biblical polity. So James is addressing them all. He is saying to the elders and apostles and then the brethren that are gathered in the church. Now, one question that sometimes comes up concerning James, was he an apostle? I think you can argue either way. Sometimes I fall on saying, yes, James is an apostle. And then there are other times that I say, no, he was not. He's definitely not among the 12. But Paul was not among the 12. Paul is a 13th, as he even describes himself in 1 Corinthians 5. I am one who was untimely born. I am the least of the apostles, he said. So you have the 12 that were decided upon back in Acts chapter 1. Judas's office was refilled by a man named Matthias, who met all of the qualifications for apostle. Paul is added in Acts chapter 9, or at least when Jesus calls him there in Acts chapter 9. Barnabas may have qualified as an apostle, but it seems like he is more a servant to the apostles. James could be, it could be argued that James is an apostle, the half-brother of Jesus. That's the James that we're talking about here. And the way that Paul speaks about him in 1 Corinthians 15 is one of the reasons why it kind of sounds like James is numbered among them. He's not the 12, but may still be qualified as an apostle in the sense that he saw the risen Lord, his own half-brother, who was born of Mary. You have, whether or not he's performed signs or wonders, I don't think the scripture actually attributes that to James, but that doesn't mean that you have to have, it has to have been said in the scripture somewhere that James performed miraculous signs and wonders. It doesn't have to say that. He did see the risen Lord. He could have been appointed by Jesus. He could have performed signs of apostleship. So if he meets all of those qualifications, then maybe James was also an apostle. I think that really could be more of a semantic argument. I mean, we can go back and forth on different opinions on that one. So, like I said, my mind could probably change from one day to the next regarding James. What we do know is that he was overseeing the Jerusalem church. His name gets associated as the overseer of the Jerusalem church. He has a name that appears to be more recognizable than the rest of the elders of that church. So like a first among equals kind of a thing. Like when John MacArthur was alive, and you would think of John MacArthur as being the pastor of Grace Community Church, even though there were many other elders that were on the board there at Grace Community Church. The eldership could override John MacArthur in a decision that they wanted to make, though MacArthur was the leading shepherd teacher that was there. And so it may have been the same kind of a role that James had in the church in Jerusalem. So he says in verse 14, Simeon has related. Simeon, by the way, is Peter. So Peter is his Greek name. Simeon is a more Hebrew accepted name for Peter. So Simeon, also Simon, as we know him, Simon Peter, Simeon, same name. Simeon has related how God first concerned himself about taking from among the Gentiles a people for his name. This was what God wanted to have happen. This is how the gospel was supposed to be shared. It was supposed to go out to even Gentiles, that they would be included among the people of God. And now here's James's testimony from the scriptures. Even the scriptures agree with this. And with this, the words of the prophets agree, just as it is written. And then what he quotes is from the prophet Amos. Specifically, Amos chapter 9, verses 11 and 12. Let me go ahead and read that to you here. I'm still in the Legacy Standard. Here's Amos 9, verse 11. In that day, I will raise up the fallen booth of David and wall up its breaches. I will also raise up its ruins and rebuild it as in the ancient days, that they may possess the remnant of Edom and all the nations who are called by my name, declares Yahweh who does this. Now, that reads a little bit different than what James is saying here, what's quoted here from James in Acts chapter 15. Why is the wording somewhat different? Why isn't it just like a direct carryover from Amos 9 right into the New Testament and it would be worded the same way? Well, because when we read the Old Testament, what we're reading was translated from the original Hebrew. Whereas when the Old Testament is quoted in the New Testament, remember that all the New Testament was written in Greek. And so what they quote from is not the Hebrew scriptures, but rather the Greek translation of the Hebrew scriptures, that which is called the Septuagint. So what James is quoting here is the Septuagint. And this also is evidence to us that this council was conducted in Greek. The Jerusalem Council, the first gathering, the first ecumenical council, as we might call it, of pastors and apostles together to decide against a certain false teaching that is going out. This is a false teaching that is being imposed upon Gentile Christians. So the gathering of this church to decide, what are we going to say to these Gentiles with regard to the sound teaching that comes from the Word? This conversation, as they have it in the assembly of the people, would have been conducted in Greek. And remember that there were many Hellenistic Jews that were among them. Hellenist Jews are Greek-speaking Jews. These are Jews that would have been from outside of Jerusalem. They are there now, but they are from outside Jerusalem and lived in other places among either the Greek Empire. You know, it could have been that when the Greeks occupied that area, that was when the Jews had settled there and they were forced to learn Koine Greek. Now the Romans have come in. It's the Roman Empire, but the Romans still favored Alexander the Great's idea to Hellenize the world, to make it a Greek-speaking world. So the Romans held on to Koine Greek, even though many Romans spoke Latin. And that's why you still have Latin being the practice language among like Roman Catholics today. But the Romans wanted to keep this whole system of having the same sort of writing and language being universal even across their empire. So they held on to Alexander the Great's vision of Greek. So you had many Greek-speaking Jews. They were sometimes looked down upon by other Jews because it's like, why are you speaking a foreign language like that? But even Hebrew itself was something of a dead language. It was not preserved to the speaking or reading capacity that it was hundreds of years earlier. So, you know, Jesus and his disciples would have been speaking Aramaic or they would have been speaking Greek. And it's very likely that the disciples all knew Greek. So this conversation here that's being held in the Jerusalem Council, this was being conducted in Greek. And James is quoting from the Greek Septuagint and saying, we see it from the scriptures that God had intended even Gentiles who are called by my name, I would make a nation for myself from among them. These things were known from long ago, James says. Therefore, now here's the closing part of James' speech. Therefore, I judge that we do not trouble those who are turning to God from among the Gentiles, but that we write to them. And here's James' proposal. We write to them this letter. And this letter is going to be sent by certain men. It's going to go out to churches that have been planted among the Gentiles so that they know here is the sound teaching that you are to hold on to. Here is now the regular practice for everybody who's become a believer. You don't have to keep all of these different laws of Moses. Instead, you need to do this. We write a letter to the Gentiles and we say to them, abstain from things contaminated by idols and from sexual immorality and from what is strangled and from blood. So we've got four things that are listed there. Like here, as far as a Christian lifestyle goes, is what you need to be doing to keep yourself pure. Getting circumcised doesn't make you pure. All the other ritual washings, keeping our festive holidays, you know, the different holidays that were said by God to be followed, the Sabbath practices, all these things. None of that is in there. When it comes to your purity, here's what you need to do. Abstain from things contaminated by idols and from sexual immorality and from what is strangled and from blood. And then James saying in verse 21, for from ancient generations, Moses has those who preach him in every city since he is read in the synagogues every Sabbath. Now, the reason why James says that is it's customary to give an explanation to the law when it's read. You go back to Nehemiah 8:8, when Ezra and the priests there in Israel read the law to the people and gave the sense. So they explained to the law, they explained the law and gave them application and how to live out what it was that they heard preached. That's what James is proposing that they do here. The law is read. It's in synagogues everywhere. We don't have to rehash that out. But to give them an understanding of what they need to follow about the law in keeping with the gospel of Christ that they have heard. And now as Christians, how do they live in the world? And this is what James says. We need to narrow it down to this understanding for them that it would not be, just as Peter said, it would not be that we are placing a yoke upon them that's too difficult for them to bear. We couldn't even bear it when we were trying to live by it. It's not by the law that we're going to be saved. It's by faith in the gospel of Jesus Christ. But now believing in that gospel, what next? Now, when it comes to explaining what James said here, why these four things, we'll get to that tomorrow. When we look at the letter itself and do our exposition of that letter, which we have in verses 23 through 29. So we'll finish up the rest of the Jerusalem Council tomorrow when we read the letter that therefore goes out to the Gentiles. But we can still glean from this an understanding of, like I said, church polity. It gives us an example on maybe how churches should be structured when it comes to confronting false ideas and how we need to teach soundly to those who might be led astray or burdened by false teaching. And also when it comes to understanding that as Christians, there are things that we need to follow. It's not we just believe in Jesus and now we can go live the way that we want to live. There is still a holy Christian life that we are supposed to follow in for those of us who have come to faith in Jesus. And that's part of what we do even with this program, that I read the scriptures and explain them to you and then say, in light of this, here's how we live. We should pursue holiness. We should abstain from those things that would stain us. As James even instructed in James 1:27, same James that's talking to us here, we have from him in James 1:27, religion that God our Father finds pure and faultless is this, to care for orphans and widows in their time of distress and to keep oneself unstained by the world. And we do have that obligation as Christians now, as followers of Jesus, to live lives of holiness. in keeping with His Word. Heavenly Father, we thank You for the Word that has been spoken to us, and I pray we do desire to live according to these things. As said by David in Psalm 23, lead us in paths of righteousness for Your name's sake. It's in the name of Jesus that we pray. Amen.
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0: Welcome to 5 Minutes in Church History, hosted by Dr. Stephen Nichols, where we take a little break from the present to go exploring the past. Travel back in time as we look at the people, events, and even the places that have shaped the story of Christianity. This is our story, our family history. Let's get started.
4: I've just realized that for the entire past month of March, we have been in the 20th century. Well, let's spend one more week in the 1900s, and let's talk about a book and its author. This book is entitled The Symbol. Its subtitle is A Contemporary Exposition of the Apostles' Creed. It was published in 1973, and it was the very first book published by its author, Dr. R.C. Sproul. It would certainly not be his last book. It was 50 years ago this year, in 1971, that Dr. Sproul founded the Ligonier Valley Study Center. As would be said of that place, it was a place for learning. For R.C., it was a place for teaching. He would teach the students who would gather there, students of all ages. He would teach on subjects like philosophy and apologetics and theology and how to study the Bible. He also taught through writing. And many, many more books would come from the pen of Dr. R.C. Sproul, and there was that first one in 1973. Well, first, a word on how he wrote. He would write out longhand, using mostly a yellow pad, and then that would get typed up, and then it would be sent off to the publisher. The material for this first book came from a doctrinal survey course that Dr. Sproul taught over the summer at Westminster College, about an hour north of Pittsburgh. He worked over that material, wrote up the drafts, and then submitted it. The book was dedicated to Vesta, and it had a preface. In that preface, he writes that this book is directed to a reading public of college students and intellectually oriented laymen. He adds, consequently, I have sought to adopt a semi-popular literary style, avoiding academic technicalia as much as possible. Now, he says that tongue-in-cheek. I know that because there is a little footnote appended to the expression academic technicalia. And when you go down to that footnote, you see a Latin phrase, semper ubi sub ubi. Now, in Latin, semper means always, ubi is the preposition where, sub means under, and again, ubi the preposition meaning where. But in English, it sounds like this, always wear underwear. Well, there it is, Dr. Sproul's characteristic humor. By the time we get to page 10 of this book, he's been talking about ice cream cones, he's been talking about Thomas Aquinas, analogical language, he's been talking about that subject that he loved to talk about, the doctrine of God. You will recall that opening line from the Apostles' Creed, I believe in God, the Father Almighty, maker of heaven and earth. Well, as the book unfolds, Dr. Sproul uses these phrases from the Apostles' Creed as gateways into the rich theological horizons that lie ahead. He covers not only the doctrines of God, but also, of course, the doctrine of the person and work of Christ, doctrine of the Holy Spirit, of the church, of salvation. Well, back in his discussion of the church, Dr. Sproul says this, for this writer, the future of the visible church appears to be a grim one, but not one that allows for total despair. Fresh winds seem to be blowing, a new concern for renovation and renewal and looking to the New Testament is evident. Perhaps the greatest hope for the future lies in the present revolution of the laity, a new dimension of lay involvement, lay education, and lay mobilization is informing the major churches of America. Maybe a new Moses stands among them, a new Luther, a new

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1: The reason we obey is not out of a slavish fear of judgment or because we see God as a demanding, distant despot who doesn't love us that we hope to keep happy if we just obey enough. Rather, we obey because of His love, because He is gracious to forgive all our sins and we bear them no more. That Christ bore them all. That through our Mediator, who was crushed in our place, we have forgiveness of sins. And this shows us that He is a good God, who has given us a good law, which is for our good, even in the sacraments that we observe. It's reminders of His gospel grace. And this love and grace for us is the basis for God taking us as His inheritance, that we are His people, that He will never leave us or forsake us. And this love and grace is also the motivation to keep His commandments. Because brothers and sisters, we love because He first loved us.

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My name is Mike Abendroth. It is in the middle of summer, and I'm back here for a doctor's appointment, so I thought I would do a couple radio shows. Radio. You can email me, mike@nocompromiseradio.com. Special thanks to Justin and John at Theocast. They had me on. Oh, I probably recorded it 5 weeks ago, but it just played. Glad to do that. Where else have I been? Thanks to Pat and Mike, the Pactum. That was fun. Anyway, it's been a good summer. My grandson, Amos, is probably 20 months old, so I've got to see Amos quite a bit. That was really, I was going to say cool, but wonderful. And my newest grandson, Luke and Hannah's son, is named Eleazar Knox Luke Abendroth. And he's not really a handful because he's only, the name's a handful, but he's not a handful because he was about 7 pounds when he was born. Doesn't have those chubby legs yet, but we're excited. And if you study the word Eleazar, I think you're going to find out that it means God is help. God is our help. That's a good name. You can see Eleazar in Genesis, the servant of Abraham. And you can see Eleazar as a priest's name with Joshua. Or after Luke and Hannah's passage in 2 Samuel 23, one of Davy Crockett, King of the Wild Frontier. I could sing you the Davy Crockett song, or I could sing you the Daniel Boone song. He was a man, yes, a big man. The other day I listened to the 1950s song about Tarzan. And when he swims across a river, alligators flee. There's never been another since the world began like Tarzan, the jungle man. Here comes Tarzan. Yaw, yaw. You didn't tune in for that today now, did you? Anyway, Mike Abendroth, No Compromise Radio. My daughter, Haley, is expecting her second little daughter named Clara. They already know the gender. And they know the name, and so I'm a blessed man. I just have 4 children, 2 children-in-law, and 3 grandchildren in California. The clock is ticking, but the ministry is here. What am I going to do? Move them all out here? I have no idea. Today, I'd like to talk to you about Grace. Well, I have a daughter named Grace. I'm not talking about her. There's an actress, Queen of Monaco. Her name's Grace Kelly. Could she be the most elegant movie star ever? Maybe. Grace, you say before dinner or before lunch? Well, you do, but that's not what we're talking about. What about my father, when we would bump into something, he would say, Grace. He'd do a lot of things. Many times I'm thankful to the Lord for my father, or I usually am, and he provided for us and protected.

0: respected us, but he really wasn't hands-on. He really wasn't, I don't know, some of the more gentle stuff. And sometimes, and this is true for everyone, my kids as well, just whatever dad does, whatever his deal is, just do the opposite. You'll be in good shape. But I'd like to talk today about God's grace, obviously. Sometimes we define grace with the acronym God's riches. What is it? I've already forgotten. My mind's cloudy today. God's riches at Christ's expense. Okay, there it is. B-I-B-L-E, basic information before leaving earth. Jesus, others, joy. Jesus, other you for joy. This is bad. This is so bad.
1: Come on, the circus, Spock.
0: I do too, I know. Saw the other day that the Spock sign, live long and prosper, that's really a satanic thing. I also saw a thing the other day that monster is really satanic things. The drink. I don't know. Australia banned those kind of drinks, you know, 10 times more caffeine than a cup of coffee type. I probably shouldn't drink those, but once in a while I do. Even if I said gracious, sometimes you might think kind, gentle, courteous, but we're not talking about that today. We're not even saying that grace is unmerited favor, although it is. I think the best short definition is demerited favor. And of course, it comes from a triune God, specifically through the person that's sent by the Father and that is, can I say, assisted by the Holy Spirit? The God-man, grace incarnate, if you will, as second chapter of Titus talks about. That's how I rescue, by the way. I was going to say Titus 2, but I said second chapter because I first thought it was Timothy. So if you ever do that, say second chapter, or you say second, and then instead of saying Timothy, you say second chapter of Titus, and then you rescue it. See how we do these things? I'm a professional at this. I want you to know. Coming up is our 4,000th show, August 15th. Maybe this will play after that. 4,000 shows. I'd like to have some theological analysis of it. Maybe AI could do a theological analysis to see if it's biblically accurate. Well, I also had lunch with Nick and Desiree, some NoCo listeners, and they live in California, and that was fun to talk to them. By the way, I wish they all, you all the listeners of No Compromise Radio were as theologically adept and encouraging as Nick and Desiree, although they didn't buy me lunch. They just bought their own. They didn't even offer. Since we have such a hard time understanding grace, the Lord Jesus, in a parable, helps us out. So, Matthew chapter 19, we have the rich young ruler passage. And of course, you know about that a lot because we talk about rich young ruler and Jesus. And did Jesus give him the law or the gospel? And of course, he gave him the law to show that rich young man his need so that he might turn to a merciful Savior. But instead, this man goes away sad. And so the context is eternal life. And Peter, if you remember, is listening to this, is watching this, and he says something to the Lord. See, we have left everything. That's Matthew chapter 19, verse 27. And followed you. What then will we have? Right? He, Peter, understands that the rich young ruler, he didn't sell everything. The rich young ruler didn't. He didn't give everything to the poor. He didn't have treasure in heaven. He didn't follow Jesus. He didn't come to Jesus. But Peter said, we have. And so what do we have? What will happen with us? Jesus said to them, truly I say to you, in the new world, or the regeneration, the renewal, when the Son of Man will sit on his glorious throne, you who have followed me will also sit on 12 thrones, judging the 12 tribes of Israel. And everyone who has left houses or brothers or sisters or father or mother or children or lands for my name's sake will receive a hundredfold and will inherit eternal life. But many who are first will be last, and the last first. Great passage, which then leads into chapter 20, verse 1, for the kingdom of God. So see, these go together. Jesus answers them, and I don't know what his tone is. I mean, I haven't watched The Chosen yet. I know. I don't recommend it. Okay, watch it for about 1 minute, and you'll realize how dumb it is, and then you'll be done with that. A bad book is a good thief, they say, and similar in The Chosen for even more reasons than just wasting your time. Jesus is going to help Peter, the men following Jesus, and us, because he says, and everyone who has left houses, brothers, sisters, father, mother, or children. So all those through the centuries, through the decades, through thousands of years, including now in 2024, we don't follow Jesus in order to get saved. We don't leave houses and leave brothers and sisters or fathers and mothers to get saved. We get saved through a non-meritorious instrument, faith, and faith alone. And of course, that faith won't be alone. And all of a sudden, when we believe, lots of other things begin to happen, if I want to put it loosely. And so we begin to follow, we begin to submit, we surrender, we deny, we leave father, mother, children, sister, etc. And Jesus said, if you do that, you're going to get a hundredfold return. I just was reading, I think it was Jerry Bridges, Transforming Grace. A hundredfold return percentage-wise is 10,000%. And of course, if you're in the stock market and you want to double your investment, that's 100%. How about 10,000? So when it comes to God, there's a lot that he gives because God is a generous, good, gracious God. And then he says, for many who are first will be last, and the last first. And we have this parable that comes up then in Matthew chapter 20. And after the parable, it says the exact same thing except reversed in chapter 20, verse 16. So the last will be first, and the first last. How does that happen, by the way? If there's a race, swim meet, I mean, the Olympics are happening now. I didn't want to watch the Olympics anyway, and then when I saw some of the blasphemous stuff they had for the intro, for the opening, I just thought, I mean, this isn't just decadent. Not that I'm okay with decadent, but decadent's one thing. Sleazy's one thing. Cabaret is one thing. You know, naked ladies up there is one thing. I wouldn't want any of those things to happen, obviously. But then all of a sudden, what they did, I mean, that just takes it to a different level, different plane, different. I mean, it's just total mocking. I wonder what would happen if they would have done that to Muhammad and the Muslim religion. I would double dog dare 2024 Olympics in Paris, or 2026 Winter Games, wherever they are, or 2028 Games. I mean, to me, they're irrelevant. These now with all this stuff, I mean, I don't really care to go back to Paris. Last time I was there, it just is not the same. All that to say, it's completely crazy. So back to the Bible here in Matthew chapter 20, talking about grace on No Compromise Radio Ministry. If there's a race, how does everybody fit if their last is first and first last? Now, we used to take verses like this and we would use them with the children, for instance, so they would defer to one another. Who gets the best seat? Who gets the best slice of pie? Who gets the first ice cream? Well, Luke never got that except on his birthday because he needed to defer to his daughter, his daughters. He has a son now, his sisters and his mother. But last is first. Like if you go first, you're really last. Now, we can look at verses in the Bible, let's say Philippians 2, and discuss preference issues and letting other people go first. I think that's a good principle. But as Greg Beale has in his book entitled something like Wrong Doctrines from Right Doctrines from Wrong Texts, this passage here, first, last, last, first, and then flipped around, last, first, last, how does that happen? And the answer is a tie. That's the only way this can happen. It's a tie. It's a dead heat. The photo finish shows it's a tie. I watched the 30-minute review of the Tour of France this year, 2024. And sometimes they'd have the photo finishes with the cameras and everything else. And there was never a dead heat. But this is a dead heat. And so in the context of salvation, in the context of the rich young ruler not wanting to believe in the Lord Jesus Christ and then follow him, in that context, Peter asked a question. Well, we did. We are. What about salvation for us? What's for us? And Jesus talks about what wonderful things they will receive. And then he gives the parable. It's going to be a parable of a generous master. A generous master. It says labors in the vineyard in my ESV study Bible, the heading, but it's about the master. Because the master's God, and how generous is God? And the summary to this is, I'll tell it to you ahead of time, and then we'll work backward. If you are a believer in Christ, and you get saved when you're 12 years old, or if you are a believer in the Lord Jesus Christ and you're 85, if your background is Jew or Gentile, because there's some of that flavor here, Jew or Gentile, you get Jesus, right? When you believe on the Lord Jesus Christ and you're saved, and you're trusting in the risen Savior, the one who died for all your sins, was raised from the dead to confirm it, the one who's praying for you now, the one that won't hold any of your sins against you because they've been paid in full, tetelestai, it is finished. That Savior who sought you and bought you with his redeeming love is yours. You are his and he is yours. And you are, among other things, theologically, you are united to Jesus. You are in Christ. You are the bride of Christ. You have Christ's righteousness. You have Christ's perfect obedience credited to your account. You have no more sin to pay for judicially. There might be discipline, of course. We always have to add that in for the for those that want to call us antinomian. Of course we want to obey the law, and if we disobey God's law as Christians, just like a father on earth would chasten, correct, discipline, I just don't use the word punish because we'll, most of the time, we're going to see punish in the scriptures as the eternal punishment. Not every time, but most of the time, so I'll just say that most of the time. You get Jesus is my point. He gets you, united, bride, bridegroom. You get the picture. So if you get Jesus when you're the thief on the cross, the one that believes, or you get Jesus who you believed in him at the beginning of his ministry, Peter, I mean, I guess you could argue when Peter got saved. If you want to argue about Samson, when did he become a believer? Some think, you know, because he was such a rascal that he didn't get saved till the very end. We know he is saved. But you get Jesus. And so everybody who's a believer gets Jesus. If you believed 1,000 years ago, not you because you couldn't be listened, but if a person did, or they believe now, or if the Lord doesn't come back they, in 1,000 years from now, if you get saved at 15 years old, or 115, if you can live that long these days, you get the same Jesus. So it's a tie. You get everything because it's all of grace. Everything you get is generous, gracious, above and beyond something that you could never, ever imagine. It is the grace of God. That's what you're going to get. And so that's the wonderful part. You get grace. And so everybody gets Jesus. Everybody's united to Jesus. Everyone's in Jesus. And so whether you get saved early or late, if you get Jesus, that's the point. And so then Jesus begins to tell the story. And he's trying to focus on how generous and how sovereign the gracious master is. Grace is generous and grace is sovereign. I think it was in Knowing God by J.I. Packer. And he said, I just listened to Pat Abendroth talk about J.I. Packer. You know, old Packer, new Packer, the good stuff for Packer, the bad stuff for Packer. This was a good book, the Knowing God book. Grace sometimes isn't amazing to us. It's boring. And that happens for lots of reasons. Maybe one, we don't think of God's holiness rightly. Holy, holy, holy is the Lord God Almighty. Sometimes we don't think about our sin rightly. You know, they go together. Horatius Bonar said, we've got two problems, a low view of God and a high view of ourselves. That pretty much summarizes everything. The unbeliever thinks that, so he doesn't think or she doesn't think they need a Savior. But for us, we realize, okay, if God is that holy and we're that sinful, grace is going to be not boring, it's going to be amazing. And so Jesus uses this parable. A wonderful, masterful teacher is Jesus. And there's a punchline to the parable. And of course, you know, parables, generally speaking, not always, we learned on No Compromise a while ago, the word parable is just to set alongside a word. And sometimes parables are earthly stories with heavenly meanings. Sometimes they're just illustrations and analogies, like at the end of Luke chapter 5. Here it's more kind of a regular parable, and we don't want to make it walk on the proverbial all fours. Yet, I'll just read it, and you can get the tension without me having to, like, read a verse and talk about it. For the kingdom of heaven is like a master of a house who went out early in the morning to hire laborers for his vineyard. Now, I said I wasn't going to make comments, but I guess I will. We don't know why. It doesn't matter. It's harvest time. They've got to get rid of the insects. They have to water the stuff. They have to prune them. It doesn't matter. And agreeing with the laborers for a denarius a day, that's the normal pay, he sent them into his vineyard. And going out about the third hour, he saw others standing idle in the marketplace. So he goes out at 6 a.m., hires some people. Third hour, you start with 6 and add 3. Now it's 9 a.m. There's some people standing around. They haven't gotten hired, and they need work. They're living day to day, providing for their family. He said to them, the 9 o'clock people, you go in the vineyard too, and whatever is right, I will give you. So they went. Going out again about the 6th hour, so you start at 6, add 6, now that's noon. And the 9th hour, start at 6 and add 9, now we're at 3. He did the same. So he's hired people at 6 a.m., 9 a.m., noon, and 3 p.m. About the 11th hour, so 6 a.m. at 11 hours, so it's 5 p.m., day's almost over, you work from 6 to 6. About the 11th hour, he went out and found others standing. I mean, they still have to pay their bills. They still need to work. Nobody's hired them. You go to Home Depot or Lowe's, especially in bigger cities like Los Angeles, and you see people hanging around at 6 a.m., and they want to get hired for the day. And some of them are still around at noon, and you can hire day laborers, and they'll come and do yard work or whatever you need done. And so there's still some at 5 o'clock, 5 p.m. They didn't get hired all day. And he, the master of the house, said to them, why do you stand here idle all day? They said to him, because no one has hired us. He said to them, go into the vineyard too. And when evening came, the owner of the vineyard said to his foreman, call the laborers and pay them wages. Okay, so far, no big deal. Not that great of a story. I mean, it's fine, but it happens every day. But now the master storyteller, the master preacher, the master parable author turns everything. Pay them their wages beginning with the last up to the first. Now, if they started with the first, they're going to get a denarius. Okay, no big deal. That's what they signed up for. And when those who hired about the 11th hour came, and again, still not quite, you know, a slamming parable with truth that shocks, and beginning with the last up to the first, when he hired about the 11th hour came, when those came, each of them received a 1/12th of a denarius, one hour's wage. No, they got a full day's wage. And when those hired first came, they thought they would receive more, but they also received a denarius. See what Jesus is doing here? So the landowner says, you work for me for 12 hours, I'll give you a full day's pay. Okay, fine, no problem. Everybody else came along. They probably thought they're going to get a percentage. You work for 4 hours, you get paid for 4. You work for 3, you get paid for 3, etc. Now the last guys, they worked an hour and they get a full one. That's 1 hour, not 12 for the denarius. So they're thinking, if you were hired first, I'm getting paid 12 denarii. That's what I'm getting. You know that's what they're thinking. Oh, what is happening here? And on receiving it, that's what they signed up for. They grumbled at the master of the house, saying, "These last worked only 1 hour, and you made them equal to us, who have borne the burden of the day and the scorching heat." But he replied to one of them, "Friend, I'm doing you no wrong. Did you not agree with me for a denarius? Take what belongs to you and go. I chose to give to the last worker as I give to you. Am I not allowed to do what I chose with the one, or what with what belongs to me? Or do you begrudge my generosity? So the last will be first and the first last." Wow. Can you imagine being there? I mean, let's call Johnny Cochran. Let's call a union laborer steward. Let's call somebody. I mean, this is not fair. And it leads us into a discussion about grace, does it not? A generous God who's sovereign, who graces, and if he gives you salvation, you get all of salvation. You don't get a part of it. You don't get 1 hour of it. You get it all because you get Jesus, because he has you. And God is generous. And if God wants to be generous, and people that get saved last, they still get everything of the person that gets saved first, like Gentiles in terms of with Jews, then that's God's prerogative, is it not? You see what's happening there? Now I ask you the question as we land the plane on No Compromise Radio talking about grace. Did you earn grace? Did you deserve grace? Do you merit grace? Of course, we know the answers to this, but we live in a works world, a merit world. A law is written on our heart, grace isn't, and we need to be reminded again that we stand before God by his grace and his grace alone. And if you got saved later in life, like me, 29, or earlier in life, like some of you at 14, some even later in the 50s, it's all the grace of God, and we all get Jesus, and God's sovereign, and he's generous to give salvation to all because all have received the perfect work of Christ Jesus credited to their account. All have received not what they deserve, justice and sins punished, but grace, demerited favor, much more than unmerited favor. We have the grace of God incarnate, the Lord Jesus, who is gracing us. And so when it comes to God's grace, we ought to think it's sovereign. Why didn't it seek out other people? We don't know. It sought out us, though, so we ought to be thankful. When it comes to grace, is it not generous? If everything else in your life is going to pot, as they say, but you have Jesus and he has you, isn't that a cause for rejoicing? The first is last and the last first. You all get Jesus. Now, we could talk about rewards, and we could talk about Johnson's new book. We could do a lot of that stuff, but I'm not going to do that right now. In the context of salvation, the rich young ruler, Peter says, we followed you. What do we get? You get it all. You get the kingdom. You get the master. You get his son. You get forgiveness. You get righteousness imputed. You get eternal life. You get glorification. You get it all. And you listeners, you get it too. The same Jesus Peter got, you get. And so my name is Mike Abendroth. This is No Compromise Radio Ministry. I wanted to talk a little bit about grace today because it's not boring. It's amazing. And the more you think about grace, the more thankful you should be and I should be. No Compromise Radio Ministry.
1: Welcome to Bible Q&A with John MacArthur, author of the best-selling MacArthur New Testament Commentary Series. Well, John, a lot of politicians these days reduce the gospel to a message of social change. Particularly, there's a focus on redistributing wealth and honoring the poor. Along those lines, in Matthew 5, Jesus said, "Blessed are the poor." Now, what do we make of that? Was Jesus identifying ministry to the poor as being central to the gospel message?
2: Finish the sentence. Blessed are the poor in spirit, not the poor in money. Yeah, blessed are the poor in spirit is the issue here. And what it's talking about is salvation. The people who will be blessed, savingly blessed by having their sins forgiven, blessed by receiving eternal life, blessed by escaping judgment, blessed by entering into heaven, are those who are poor in spirit. Meaning they recognize their spiritual bankruptcy. That is the whole issue. Look, Jesus comes into Judaism. What dominates Judaism? Pharisaic religion. What was at the heart of that? salvation by works, self-righteousness. All the Pharisees said, we're the spiritually rich.
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5: But the gospel shows us in the face of Christ the glory that he proclaimed to Moses on the mountain. You remember that? The Lord God, a God merciful and gracious, slow to anger, and abounding in steadfast love and truth, who pardons sin, transgression, and iniquity, who will by no means clear the guilty. Where is that glory seen? Where do we see this glory of God as a merciful and gracious God, abounding in love, the glory of God in forgiving sin, who also does so without compromising his justice? Is it not in the gospel of our Lord Jesus Christ? Is it not in his face, his person, and his work, which is proclaimed in the good news, in the gospel, that shines to our hearts brightly?
6: The following message was given at Trinity Bible Church in Powell, Wyoming.
7: To the pulpit, he would say this to himself, I believe in the power of the Holy Spirit. And as Doug mentioned that this morning, it's something I often say to myself as I'm walking up, knowing that it is going to be God's Spirit who's going to illumine his word to the hearts of his people. And our text this morning is Galatians chapter 6, verses 11 through 18. So that today wraps up our study through the book of Galatians. It's a wonderful book that has helped us understand the Old Covenant, that has helped us understand a very vital distinction, the distinction between the law and the gospel. Several reformers said that if you don't have the law and the gospel down, you essentially lose Christianity. That all errors come from not distinguishing between the law and the gospel. And so this book has helped us in that. Paul has defended the gospel. Paul says that if you hear any other gospel than the one he proclaimed to you, he is not just to be regarded as not as highly, he is to be accursed. So that is how serious this is. So we wrap up this book this morning with verses 11 through 18, Galatians 6. So let's now give our attention to God speaking to us by his Spirit in his word. Galatians 6, verse 11. See with what large letters I am writing to you with my own hand. It is those who want to make a good show in the flesh who would force you to be circumcised, and only in order that they may not be persecuted for the cross of Christ. For even those who are circumcised do not themselves keep the law, but they desire to have you circumcised that they may boast in your flesh. But far be it from me to boast except in the cross of our Lord Jesus Christ, by which the world has been crucified to me and I to the world. For neither circumcision counts for anything, nor uncircumcision, but a new creation. And as for all who walk by this rule, peace and mercy be upon them and upon the Israel of God. From now on, let no one cause me trouble, for I bear on my body the marks of Jesus. The grace of our Lord Jesus Christ be with your spirit, brothers. Amen. Well, be the flower fades, and the grass withers, the word of our God endures forever. This is the word of God. May he now add his blessing to the preaching of it. Well, many years ago, I worked in retail, and one of the things that they would tell us is that if you received a $50 bill or higher, you had to check for authenticity, marks of authenticity. So we would hold it up to the light and we would see if it had a certain watermark on it, if it had a stripe on it. And of course, you know, it almost seemed insulting doing this to this person, but it's something that they called us to do. And we'd have a magic pen that we would mark the bill with. If it turned a certain color, it would indicate that the bill was authentic, that it was not counterfeit. So we had to look for these marks in order to determine whether or not this was authentic or if this was counterfeit. And in a way, Paul has been doing that in this letter to the Galatians. He has been giving them distinguishing marks between that which is authentic Christianity and that which is false. And he has been defending his gospel as received from God directly versus that of the false teachers, the Judaizers who say that they have the true gospel. They have the word of God rightly applied. And so you need the mark of true fellowship with God, which is circumcision. But Paul says that is not a true mark of Christianity. Rather, what counts is a new creation. And so what we're going to look at in our passage today are distinguishing marks of counterfeit and authentic Christianity. And so first, we are going to look at a true mark in verse 11. Then we're going to go to the false marks in verses 12 through 13, and then back to the true mark in verses 14 and 18. So first, verse 11, Paul says, "See with what large letters I am writing to you with my own hand." And so when Paul says he's writing with his own hand, it may seem like no big deal because that's how we write letters, right? We don't write letters anymore. We send emails and texts and that sort of thing. But we can do it ourselves. But back in that day, when you were to write a letter, you would go through a professional letter writer called an amanuensis. And Paul would often use one of these. For example, in his letter to Romans, it begins with Paul, a servant of Christ. But then when you get to the end of the letter, it says, "I, Tertius, who wrote this letter to you, greet you as well." And so what's going on is Paul used Tertius, who also happens to be a Christian, as his professional letter writer, as an amanuensis. Paul dictated to him what he wanted written. But sometimes one of the marks of authenticity, as Paul says in 2 Thessalonians 3:17, is that he would write a letter with his own hand. Now, the other way to authenticate a letter is to send the letter by the hand of somebody that both parties mutually knew. But sometimes it was writing with his own hand. And Paul seems to be doing this in order to say, no, this comes from me. This is the true gospel. This is what I believe. Don't believe anything else but what I write to you in this letter. Remember, they were even claiming that Paul was teaching circumcision. We saw that in Galatians 5:11. But he also wrote in big letters, either throughout the entirety of this letter, or I think particularly at this juncture of the letter, in order to, I think, mock these false teachers. As if Paul, in a mocking way, is saying, look at me, make a big showing and draw attention to myself. And then he goes on to immediately talk about the false teachers making a good showing in the flesh. And that brings us to false mark, and that is verse 12. "It is those who want to make a good showing in the flesh who would force you to be circumcised, and only in order that they may not be persecuted for the cross of Christ." So under the inspiration of the Holy Spirit, Paul gives the motives of these false teachers. Paul says that the reason why they want the Galatians to be circumcised is not because this is altruistic motive. Oh, we just want you to be whole. We want you to be obedient to God. God commanded it during the Old Testament. Rather, Paul says it's because of fear and it's because of boasting. So first, fear. Paul says that they want to avoid being persecuted for the cross of Christ. Now, it's clear from the book of Acts that the leading Jews were the ones who were primarily doing the persecuting. We see that they are the ones that caused Paul trouble. They stirred up the crowd against him. They stoned Stephen. They persecuted the church. Then they plotted to kill Paul. They stirred up crowds against him. And even Peter was afraid of the circumcision party because of their influence. But there was a way to avoid persecution, even if he wanted to hang out with Christians. Even if he wanted to say, yeah, I embrace Jesus as well. There's one thing that you could do to avoid persecution to get them off your back, and that was to make sure you upheld the law of Moses, the custom of Moses, chief of which was to get circumcised. And Paul is saying the reason they get circumcised is order to avoid this persecution. And so they say, yeah, it's okay to claim Jesus, but as long as you don't set aside Moses. So rather than simply saying that trusting in Christ alone and nothing else for your righteous standing before God, that you have all that you need in Christ in order to stand before God and that you add nothing to that. They said, yes, Christ, of course, Christ, but also this. If you want to have a righteous standing before God. And they did it in order to get the Jewish leaders off their back and avoid being persecuted. And it is also to boast in the Galatian circumcision. Verse 13. For even those who are circumcised do not themselves keep the law, but they desire to have you circumcised that they may boast in your flesh. So this is how they're making a good showing in the flesh. Getting the Gentile Galatians circumcised so that they may boast about it. They wanted to show how much they had accomplished. They wanted to please the Judaizers. Usually when somebody's afraid of somebody, they also want to try to please them, and that's what they're doing here. They wanted to boast about the things that they were performing. It reminds me of my former ministry in Montana, which was in the SBC, the Southern Baptist Convention, when I first got there. We would receive a card in the mail once a year that we were to fill out and return to them. And it asked certain questions. Not, how may we pray for you? Not, you know, here's some encouragement. But rather, how many baptisms have you done? How many people attend your church? How many conversions have you affected? How many people come to Sunday school? And my report was pretty pathetic. But that is boasting in the flesh. Reminds me of a certain pastor within that same denomination who recently stood up at the annual general assembly and recounted how many baptisms he's done, how many millions of people he had impacted. But this is boasting in the flesh. This is glorying in oneself. And this is not a genuine concern and love for others, but rather a self-centered, self-interested, selfish focus that uses others for one's own glory. Use others so I can boast in myself. And this is why Paul says that though they are circumcised, they don't keep the law. And that's a major problem. You know why? Because of what Paul said earlier in Galatians. If you get circumcised, you are obligated to keep the whole law perfectly, personally, perpetually. You cannot fail at any point. And Paul says, they do this, but they don't keep the law themselves. They don't keep the law by mere fact that no one keeps it, but also as evidence by their self-love and using the Galatians to protect themselves from persecution. To boast in themselves, all the while placing the Galatians under a law that they can't keep. And this is the issue, an issue with legalism. It places a heavy burden on others, all the while being a hypocrite. It happens every single time. They are happy to tell others to keep the law while themselves not keeping the law. They'll point out your sin, but they don't see their own sin. But a legalist feels righteous to command others in righteousness. We see here a mark of false religion, legalism, which results in hypocrisy. It's placing under the law while not keeping the law. It stems from a slavish fear that wants to please man, not God. And it boasts in and gives much weight to one's accomplishments and works. But most importantly, it does not boast in the cross of Christ, the gospel. And this brings us to the second point, the true marks. Verse 14. But far be it from me to boast except in the cross of our Lord Jesus Christ, by which the world has been crucified to me and I to the world. So, true mark of Christianity is boasting only in the cross of Christ. The word boasting means to glory in, to rejoice in, to be delighted in. It's what makes one leap for joy above anything else. It's what drives and energizes a person. Now, obviously, Paul's not talking about the wood of the cross. Rather, he's talking about the work of Christ. It's the culmination of all his work of salvation, of God becoming a man, born of a woman, born under the law in order to bear the burden of it for us. The law required us to do it perfectly. Do this perfectly if you want to live. You want eternal life? Do the law perfectly. But we haven't done it perfectly. The one who represented us failed in it. And so we already fall short from the time we are born. But God sent his son to become a man, to be a new federal head, to represent us perfectly. And he did by keeping the law perfectly. He did it so that we would live. And then he became a curse for us in order to bear that penalty for us so that we would not have to bear any of it ever. That all our sins are forgiven for his name's sake. We're freed from that. And when we believe this, when we get this, then we boast in him. Why would I boast in anything else? What causes more joy than this? And we who have believed in him have been crucified with him, buried with him, raised with him, seated with him in the heavenly places. We are waiting for him to come back, not fearful that we may not have been good enough to pass his judgment, but knowing that he took all the judgment for us, that we have his righteousness credited to us, which is perfect righteousness, and that when he comes back, he will bring us home to his eternal presence. Notice Paul says that he only boasts in this. Now, it's not to say that Paul never rejoices or gets happy about anything else or doesn't bring encouragement to others. Rather, this is saying that when it comes to salvation and works, there's only one work to boast in. There's only one work to rejoice in, and none of ours whatsoever. That Paul says in Ephesians 2, it's by grace you have been saved and not of yourselves. It is the free gift of God, not of works, so that no man may boast. The one who boasts, boasts in the Lord. There is nothing added to the work of Christ, not circumcision, not baptism, not our efforts at putting sin to death, not our efforts at growing. Nothing is added at all to the all-sufficient work of Christ, our Savior. But the one who does not boast in the cross alone doesn't see the gospels of God. Yeah, I already believe that, but now I want to talk about what I need to do to be a better person, to be more righteous, not feel so guilty about my lack of righteousness, so I don't need to see my failures. I want to cover my failures with my own successes in obedience, with my own righteousness. I want to achieve that. And if I can't do that, then what's the point? Just give me some principles to improve my life or some works to do that I may feel useful, purposeful, and important. There is a deceitful boasting in one's works, not realizing that it is depending on ourselves. It is finding our identity in our works. It is someone who's drawn towards the law and thinks that strong exhortation to stir up what lies, our abilities that lies within, is what is going to change us. But this leads to being, one, despairing, but two, very sensitive to criticism, how we are viewed, and seeking acceptance and affirmation like the false teachers were from the Jewish leaders. However, even in our good works, we boast in the cross of Christ, for it's only by virtue of our union with Christ in his death, burial, and resurrection, being crucified with Christ, that we are freed from our sin and now have life in Christ to begin to bear fruit. And this is why Paul goes on to say that it is by the cross of Christ that the world has been crucified to him and he to the world. The world refers to the fallen realm of humanity that's dead in trespasses and sins, led by Satan, enslaved to sin. It is a world that is without God and without hope. It is a world that does not see the light of the gospel, of the glory of God in the face of Christ. It is, as John says in 1 John 2, living in the lust of the flesh, the lust of the eyes, the boastful pride of life, the deeds of the flesh, in Galatians 5. It is finding one's hope in this life, living for this world, and therefore drawn away from living for Christ and his glory, is being charmed by the world, finding one's values in the things that the world finds value in. And Scripture says that whoever loves this world is an enemy of God, and the love of the Father is not in him. But it is through the cross that the world is crucified to us. And I want you to notice, this is not just the world becomes a little less on our list of priorities. Rather, it says crucified, put to death. The world is put to death to us. Through our union with Christ, our old self, that worldly person is buried in the grave, and we come out a new person. We are now alive to God. We live by the Spirit, and the life of Christ is now in us. We die to this world. We are delivered from Satan, delivered from enslavement to sin, delivered from love of this fallen world. We have been transferred out of his kingdom of darkness and into his kingdom of light. We do not value what the world values. While we are still in this world, we are no longer of the world. And Paul says that he is also crucified to the world. That is, he is dead to the world. The world sees us as dead to it. Not only have we rejected the world, but the world has rejected us. Jesus said in John 15:19, if you were of the world would love you as its own. But because you are not of the world, but I chose you out of the world, therefore the world hates you. While we do want to be loving and kind at all times, and we do want to adorn our profession of the gospel, not give the enemy an occasion to blaspheme and glorify God, yet we don't embrace the world's values and become like the world in order to win people. The world will hate us for standing on the truth. It is not authentic Christianity to try to be like the world and embrace the world's values to win it over. Rather, we die to the world, we die to our old self when we truly believe in Christ, when we truly believe in his work on the cross for us. And this is why Paul goes on to say in verse 15, for neither circumcision counts for anything nor uncircumcision, but a new creation. So whether or not someone gets part of their flesh snipped off, or whether they don't, means nothing. Counts for nothing. Matters for nothing. Rather, what matters is a new creation. Not fleshly circumcision, but circumcision of the heart done by the Holy Spirit. And we can replace circumcision with any religious activity or rule. Whether you drink alcohol without getting drunk, of course, or you don't drink it, doesn't count for anything as it pertains to your righteousness before God. Whether you hold to this area of liberty or you don't hold to this area of liberty counts for nothing before God. It adds nothing to your righteousness. It doesn't change you any. What counts, as Paul says here, is a new creation. A new creation means that you've died to your old self, and that can only come through the cross of Christ, through union with
5: Him.
7: It's when you pass out of death and into life by dying with Christ, being crucified with Him, and being raised with Him in His resurrection. As Paul says in 2 Corinthians 5, if anyone is in Christ, that's union with Christ, he is a new creation. The old things have passed away. Behold, the new has come. Putting on any religiosity or trying to follow some rules is like dressing a corpse and saying, now it's alive. Rather, that corpse needs to be raised from its deadness to new life by the power of the Spirit. Then it can be dressed to serve the Lord. Then verse 16, and as for those who walk by this rule, peace and mercy be upon them and upon the Israel of God. And Paul says rule here. He's speaking about a truth to live by. The truth he is referring to is what he just said, that circumcision or uncircumcision counts for anything, but rather a new creation. Rather a new creation. What matters is not trying to have rules to follow to be righteous before God or to be a good Christian, but rather what counts is being crucified with Christ through faith in Him. Therefore, dying to this world, being a partaker of new creation, being partaker of the world to come. And therefore, once you are free, then you can begin to live in obedience to God's commandments, although you won't do it perfectly. But this is where there is true peace and mercy. And so Paul declares his benediction of peace and mercy upon those who follow this truth, to those who have trusted in Christ and been made new. Then he adds, and upon the Israel of God. And upon the Israel of God. Now, there's been much controversy over this verse over the last 150 years or so with the dawn of dispensationalism. Dispensationalists say that Paul is declaring a blessing on two separate groups. He's declaring a blessing on Gentile Galatians and then ethnic Israel. On the other hand, covenant theologians say that Paul is talking about the true Israel, which consists of both Jews and Gentiles, all true believers. They point out that the Greek word for and here can also mean even. So the verse says, peace and mercy be upon them, even the Israel of God, or that is the Israel of God. Now this would be saying that the Israel of God are those who follow this rule, those who don't look to circumcision or any religious rules, but are a new creation in Christ. Now I think that is the way it's to be understood. That it's Jew and Gentile in one body is the true Israel. And it's not based on what the word and means. I think that you really can't establish it by just focusing on that word. Rather, you take the whole of what Paul's been saying in this letter, that submitting to circumcision, the old covenant, or Jewish laws does not make you an adopted child of God. Paul said back in chapter 3 that here there is neither Jew nor Greek, and then immediately goes on to say that if you believe in Christ, you are Abraham's offspring. You are Abraham's offspring. Paul says that even though you do not share Abraham's DNA and you're not in the family tree, yet you are his offspring if you believe in Christ. What a thing to say to those who are not Jews. You're his offspring. What makes a Jew a Jew? Somebody who has Abraham as their father, the father of Jews. And Paul says, you're his offspring. If you believe in Christ, you have Sarah as your mother, even. You're a part of the Jerusalem above, the heavenly Jerusalem. You're adopted sons of God and true heirs, as Paul says. And in line with this, Paul says in Philippians 3:3 to the Gentile Philippians, we, both Jews and Greeks, are the circumcision. Paul is saying, in a way that spites the Judaizers here in Galatians, peace and mercy be upon the true and authentic Israel, the true offspring of Abraham, those who follow this rule of not circumcision, but a new creation through our union with Christ in his death, burial, and resurrection, and therefore heirs. It's not the circumcised who is the Israel of God, but the new creation, the circumcised of heart. And Paul then speaks about his marks that bear witness to his true, authentic Christianity in verse 17. From now on, let no one cause me trouble, for I bear on my body the marks of Jesus. When Paul says, let no one cause me trouble,

0: the marks of persecution. They may have marks of circumcision, but I have the real marks of an authentic Christianity. So believe me based on that. And then Paul ends his letter in a customary way with a benediction, verse 18. The grace of our Lord Jesus Christ be with your spirit, brothers. Amen. The grace of our Lord is this free and unmerited favor, which can never cease to flow to us because it's not based on our works whatsoever. And so therefore, we can't do anything to get it to stop flowing to us because it's grace, not works. This Paul blesses his hearers with, desiring that this grace be with our spirits. That is, we know this grace within. It resonates in our hearts that we're thoroughly convinced of God's free favor towards us. And we know this as we know the true gospel that Paul has preached, the gospel of God. The gospel that says justification, that is being declared righteous, being declared just as if you were just, comes through faith apart from works, no works whatsoever. It is not living under the principle of do this and live. Keep the law. Try to measure up. Try to be righteous. Try to reform yourself if you want to live and avoid God's judgment. Rather, it's the other principle of the righteous shall live by faith. He who is righteous only by faith, only by trusting in Christ, resting in Him, receiving Him, that one will live. That one has eternal life. That is how someone has a righteous standing before God and therefore lives. This is how we are a true child of Abraham and Sarah and a true adopted son of God and dwelt with the Holy Spirit, and dwelt with the Spirit of His Son, by whom we cry, Abba, Father, citizens of the heavenly Jerusalem, the truly circumcised, freed from our sin, freed from the laws and covenant of works, so that we may begin to live to God as a new creation. This results in having mercy and peace rest on us, knowing the grace of Christ within, being blessed. Let us believe this gospel always. Let us love this gospel. Let us treasure this gospel. Let us defend this gospel, proclaim this gospel, and let us gladly receive this gospel every Lord's Day as something we need for, as nourishment for our souls. For this is the gospel of God. And this is the power of God alone for salvation, which includes regeneration, justification, and sanctification to everyone who believes it. Amen. Let's pray. Our Father in heaven, we ask that you would help our unbelief. We are so thankful for this gospel. We're thankful that sometimes, though it may seem too good to be true, it is true, that you give a free gift, that we simply believe on Christ and are saved from our sins forever. And we have this hope of eternal life. And while we struggle and suffer in this world, yet this world is fleeting. And while we suffer for a little while in this world, the glory that's to be revealed in us far outweighs that. And we long for that day. And we are confident that we who believe are participants of that day, not because of any works that we have done or any attempts at reformation we have done in our own life, that we have reformed ourselves enough, but rather because of Christ's righteousness and blood alone. And so we are so thankful for that, and we ask that this would be our anchor and hope in times of trouble, and that knowing the peace and mercy of having our sins forgiven for Christ's sake. We ask these things in Jesus' name. Amen. Well, it's a sign.
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0: 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Now, let's get to this week's episode. Well, here we are. It's the middle of June, and we are still at the beach. And this time, we have another Puritan along, another Thomas, actually. This is Thomas Brooks. And like Thomas Watson, he, too, was a student at Emmanuel College. When he entered Emmanuel College, Cambridge, in 1625, among his classmates was none other than John Milton. Well, after he graduated, he went on to be a chaplain of a military fleet for about a decade or so. This meant significant travel. And then in the 1640s, he ends up being a minister in London. Around 1650, he started preaching and then officially installed at St. Margaret's, Fish Street Hill, London. He, like Thomas Watson and so many other Puritans, was technically ejected in 1662 from this pulpit, but it appears that he continued to preach and he also continued to write. He was married. He married Martha Burgess. They had no children. She died in 1676. 3 years later, he remarried to Patience Cartwright. They were married for several months, and then in 1680, Thomas Brooks died. Well, back in 1652, he published his book, Precious Remedies Against Satan's Devices. Let's get a handle on that title. Let's go to the end of it first, Satan's devices. Brooks observes that we must pay attention to 4 things or we will be thrown off course in this Christian life. First, we must study our Lord. We start with Christ and who he is. Secondly, we must study the scripture. We must know God's word. We must study it. We must meditate upon it. We must make it part of our mental furniture. Thirdly, we must know our own hearts, our own dispositions, our own weaknesses, our own vulnerabilities. And then finally, we must know Satan's devices. Brooks got that word from Paul. In 2 Corinthians 2:11, Paul says, "Lest Satan should get an advantage of us, for we are not ignorant of his devices." While following that lead, Brooks does not want us to be ignorant, but he wants us to know about Satan's devices. Brooks tells us that Satan has many devices to fit all sizes of people. Satan has many temptations, tailored fit for a variety of dispositions and a variety of circumstances. Make no mistake about it, Brooks says. Satan is indeed a roaring lion. He's clever, he's malicious, he's a true enemy of God, and he's a true enemy of God's people. But there's not only Satan's devices, there are precious remedies. In fact, every device not only has a precious remedy, it has multiple remedies to speak to it, which is to say that God's word is not only equal to the task, it is equal and then some. Remember that old lion's mouth you would use to represent greater than or lesser than in equations? Well, the lion's mouth is definitely open towards precious remedies. They are greater. Let me just give you one example, and this comes early on in the book. Brooks tells us that one of Satan's devices is to lead us to think that sins are not a big deal. They are just little things. Ah, saith Satan, Brooks tells us. It is but a little pride, a little worldliness, a little uncleanness, a little drunkenness, etc. As Lot said of Zoar, it is but a little one, and my soul shall live. From Genesis chapter 19. Well, what is the precious remedy? The precious remedy, according to Thomas Brooks, is first, solemnly consider that those sins which we are apt to account small have brought upon men the greatest wrath of God. Do you remember what Dr. R.C. Sproul said? Sin is cosmic treason. Well, there is no such thing as a little sin. Don't be caught by Satan's device here to manipulate our thinking and to diminish what, in fact, sin is. That's Thomas Brooks reminding us of Satan's devices and, even more importantly, reminding us of those precious remedies. And I'm Steve Nichols, and thanks for joining me and Thomas Brooks at the beach here at 5 Minutes in Church History.
1: What is the best evidence of the authority of Jesus Christ?
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1: The resurrection of Jesus is the most powerful evidence of his authority. No one took the life of Jesus. He gave it intentionally as a loving sacrifice for our sins. In Luke chapter 24, verses 6 through 7, we read, "He is not here but is risen. Remember how he spake unto you when he was yet in Galilee, saying, The Son of Man must be delivered into the hands of sinful men and be crucified, and the third day rise again." Jesus' victory over death was the final blow in crushing Satan. Jesus is indeed Lord. He is indeed victorious. And because of our identity in him, we too are victorious. It is our privilege at the Christian Law Association to freely represent those who are proclaiming Jesus Christ to our world.
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3: However, when we come to Christ, when we rely on Christ, we receive justification and life because Christ is the one who kept the law in our place. He is the one who obeyed the law in order to earn the blessings for us. And so when we come to Christ, we receive His righteousness as a free gift. We get credit for His obedience to the law. And therefore, we get His righteous standing, justification. And we are blessed. And He got credit for our sin. He took the condemnation in full for all our sin, so that there is now no condemnation for those of us who have trusted in Christ. All the righteous requirements of the law have been met in Christ. And so we rely on Him and Him alone, trusting in Him. We have His righteous standing before God. He stood condemned in our place.

that we chose delivered us here. Too proud to go back, shaking in fear.

Oh, give me faith to find the key. Its name is promise, it sets us free.

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1: Well, I don't know about you, but for me, the most exciting news I can ever hear is that I have been crucified with Christ. It is no longer I who live, but Christ who lives in me. And the life I now live in the flesh, I live by faith in the Son of God who loved me and gave himself for me. KFGR's mission is for you to hear that reality and for it to be so transforming that the Son of God loved you and gave himself for you, that you would live a life for the glory of God and enjoy him forever.
2: Why do I need to keep hearing the gospel? Another Sunday school in the gospel. Another sermon on the gospel. That does nothing for me. I don't see the big deal of it. I don't see the glory of it. It doesn't transform me. It doesn't do anything for me. Give me something practical. Give me the law. Oh, if that is you, that is you. May you turn to the Lord this day and believe for the first time. May you trust in him before it's too late, before you hear those words on that day that's coming that you cannot avoid. May you not hear the words, "Depart from me, I never knew you," even though you were a religious church-going person. But may you turn and see the glory of God in the face of Christ, believing on Christ, seeing the gospel. Because to us who are saved, the gospel is the power of God. It is the power of God. As we behold this glory in the face of Christ, our lives are transformed from one level of glory to the next.
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4: The nice things that will bring you temporary pleasure now will not be with you in the grave. Life goes by so fast, and the materials will begin to degrade and wear down, but the eternal house from God lasts forever.
3: In Christian circles, you might hear someone express the desire to be blessed. People say it about their marriages, their careers, and their bank accounts. But what does it actually mean? Today on A Better Word, we're taking a closer look at what blessings look like and whether God's version matches ours. Pastor Nick, most people assume if God is pleased with them, life will go well and God will make everything work out. Is that a reasonable assumption, and is it even true?
5: No, it's not true. But of course, the details are in what do you mean by life will go well and everything working out? Like, what do you mean by going well and what do you mean by working out?
3: Well, you know, I'll be comfortable, happy, wealthy.
5: Come on. If that's what you mean, then no, it's not true. But if what you mean by everything working out is that God will accomplish his purposes in you for your good and for his glory, then yes, everything will work out. But that doesn't guarantee comfort or material wealth or even health along the way. Those things might be related to that, but God might work everything out through some rather difficult circumstances as well.
3: Now, in the Sermon on the Mount, Jesus identifies several types of people as blessed. What does Jesus say about the people he calls blessed?
5: Most of the people in the Sermon on the Mount that are called blessed are those who experience difficulty, but are in experiencing difficulty, are clinging to the Lord, and the Lord is holding them. And so it is the opposite of what we tend to think about with regard to blessing, being material or financial or health. It's actually in the midst of great difficult things, you have God and he has you, and therefore you are blessed.
3: Now, somebody might say, wow, that's a terrible sales pitch, right? I mean, come on over here. You might have a horrible life, but be happy with God.
5: Yeah. Well, here's the thing. If you think that having a great life means just being healthy and wealthy, then you're sorely mistaken, because there are countless examples of people who have way more than they need and are in great physical health and are miserable on the inside, and it's eating away at them, and they're looking for something better, something greater. They're looking for God, and they might not even know it.
3: Thanks, Pastor Nick. Now we're returning to a message titled Blessings, Prosperity, and Rewards. We're beginning with Jesus' famous teaching from the Sermon on the Mount.
4: In Matthew chapter 5, in the Sermon on the Mount, Jesus points to the fact that poverty points to eternal prosperity. And he says this, "Seeing that the crowds went up on the mountain, and when he sat down, his disciples came to him, and he opened his mouth and he taught them, saying, Blessed are the poor in spirit, for theirs is the kingdom of heaven. Blessed are those who mourn, for they should be comforted. Blessed are the meek, for they shall inherit the earth. Blessed are those who hunger and thirst for righteousness, for they shall be satisfied. Blessed are the merciful, for they shall receive mercy. Blessed are the pure in heart, for they shall see God. Blessed are the peacemakers, for they shall be called sons of God. Blessed are those of you who are persecuted for righteousness' sake, for theirs is the kingdom of heaven. Blessed are you when others revile you and persecute you and utter all kinds of evil against you falsely on my account. Rejoice and be glad, for your reward is great in heaven. For so they persecuted the prophets who were before you. Jesus teaches that the ones who are blessed are the ones who are meek and hungry and lowly in spirit and who long for God, even in the midst of their difficult circumstances. And blessing from God is not primarily found in comfort, though that's what we desire. That blessing from God is actually seen in the Sermon on the Mount when you are persecuted. The exact opposite of comfort. Perhaps most strikingly, we see this displayed in Jesus' interaction with the rich young ruler in Mark chapter 10. This was a man who was a follower of Yahweh. He was righteous, at least by his own accord, because he did the deeds of the law. And a first century Jew would look upon him and say, that man is blessed by God. He's following God faithfully, and as a result, he is wealthy and prosperous in his ways. And when he comes to Jesus and says, what must I do to be saved? Jesus walks him through the law and he says, I've done all of that. I've done all of that. I've done all of that. And Jesus says, well, then go give, sell everything you have and give it away to the poor. And the man goes away, drops his head. And Jesus responds, how difficult it will be for those who have wealth to enter the kingdom of God. He would say this, and then he would go on to say that all things, even that thing, is possible with God. Jesus is not decrying wealth as such. He is highlighting the obstacle that wealth brings, which is self-sufficiency. The constant desire for comfort and the ability to have it that wealth provides. And God can even overcome this and save people. And so earthly prosperity is no longer a sign of God's approval, and it's no longer a sign of God's reward. It doesn't mean that God doesn't give it. Some of you here today have a lot of money. And that doesn't mean that God hasn't given you your money. He indeed has. But it does mean that you are not more blessed than the person who has less money than you. And in fact, your wealth creates for you some unique obstacles and temptations towards self-sufficiency. It could be good for you, or it could be bad for you. But the consistent message of the New Testament is that prosperity and reward are coming for the people of God, for all of you who believe in the Lord Jesus, but they're coming for you in eternity. And so let's just look, take a glimpse at the rewards of the kingdom. The New Testament presents earthly rewards and blessings not as a form of God's blessing or prosperity, but rewards of prosperity reserved for the coming kingdom. And he says that one of those rewards is an imperishable wreath. 1 Corinthians 9:25. Every athlete exercises self-control in all things. They do so to receive a perishable wreath, but we an imperishable. One of the rewards of eternity is a crown of righteousness. 2 Timothy 4:8. Paul writes, henceforth there is laid up for me a crown of righteousness, which the Lord, the righteous judge, will award me on that day. And not only me, but also all who have loved his appearing. Another reward is the crown of life. James 1:12 says, "Blessed is the man who remains steadfast under trial, for when he has stood the test, he will receive the crown of life, which God has promised to those who love him." 1 Peter 1:4 says, "When the chief shepherd appears, you will receive an unfading crown of glory." Revelation 2:10 says, "Do not fear what you are about to suffer. Behold, the devil is about to throw some of you into prison that you may be tested. And for 10 days you will have tribulation. Be faithful unto death, and I will give you the crown of life." Hebrews 4:9 talks about the eternal reward of rest. He says there remains a Sabbath rest for the people of God. "Whoever has entered God's rest has also rested from his works as God did from his. Let us therefore strive to enter that rest, so that no one may fall by the same sort of disobedience." God gives earthly provision, but eternal prosperity for those who are faithful to him. God gives earthly provision for now, but he will give you eternal prosperity for those who are faithful to him. And the New Testament sets up the same dynamic as the Old Testament when it thinks about blessing, prosperity, and reward in the message that the greatest reward is God himself. Enthroned in glory, the King of heaven becomes your Father. Upholding the universe by the word of his power, the Lord Jesus becomes united to you and you to him. With the promise of inheritance of the kingdom, the Spirit of God takes up residence in you as a seal and a promise. The temptation for wealth in this world will always be before you, but you can have no greater wealth, no greater prosperity, no greater reward than God himself. As the old Fanny Crosby hymn says, "Blessed assurance, Jesus is mine. Oh, what a foretaste of glory divine. Heir of salvation, purchase of God, born of his Spirit, washed in his blood." Friends, there are 700 implications of what this means for you today. This arc of blessing, prosperity, God's presence, eternal reward, and what it means. I'm going to give you 7 very quickly. Implication number 1, the prosperity gospel of Joel Osteen and Joyce Meyer and Kenneth Copeland and many others in our time that says God's desire is for you to have health and wealth if you live faithfully to him is really not the gospel, it's the anti-gospel. And it's the anti-gospel because it requires you to do something to gain God's favor. When the message of the gospel is that you don't do anything to gain God's favor, Jesus himself is the one who purchases God's favor for you by living a perfect life, by dying a sacrificial death, by having victory over sin, death, and the devil, that you might be restored as sons of God and enjoy him forever. Implication number 2, that one of the greatest abuses that I fall into, and that you fall into, one of our greatest abuses of God in our time, is valuing him simply by what we can get from him, rather than valuing him for his infinite splendor and glory. He is the Almighty God, and there is none like him. To treat him like the genie in the bottle is beneath him, and it displays in me and in you a profound lack of understanding in who he is and a profound lack of trust in his ways. When God doesn't give us what we want, and we get angry at him and we stomp our feet like children and we throw little temper tantrums, what an incredible misunderstanding of who God really is. Have you ever met somebody or heard of somebody who met somebody that they didn't really know who they were, even though they were of great importance? You hear stories like that sometimes of somebody meeting a prince or a king or a president or a business leader, and they don't show them the honor that they deserve because they just don't know who it is. And so they're ashamed or they're embarrassed. How shameful is it when we know who God is, but we still treat him like our servant? We're angry when we don't get our way. God's glory and splendor merit worship on its own. If God never did anything for you ever again, but simply acted as God, that would be enough to make him worthy of our praise and honor and allegiance and trust. Implication number three is that if God is the greatest reward, then you can expect that the more you know him, the more you trust him, the more you experience him, the more you enjoy his kindness to you, the more that you will find joy and delight in all of his good gifts, and it will enliven your hope for eternity. There's rarely a day that passes that I don't think about and long for heaven and the day when this earthly tent is destroyed, but we have a home from God. I didn't used to be that way. But the farther we go down this road, the more we long for the reward that awaits us. And there's joy in that. Quickly, implication number four, that when you give to God of your finances, that giving now becomes a joyous response to God rather than a hope for a return. That this doesn't mean that God won't honor your faithful giving to him. God definitely does honor your giving to him. But there is not a scriptural teaching of God giving you a multiplication factor on your investments into his kingdom. We give to God because we love him, because we trust him, because he provides for us in an ongoing way. And we know that he honors and blesses obedience of all kinds. Implication number five, if God gives earthly provision but eternal prosperity to those who are faithful to him, then you can have confidence and contentment in this life. You don't need be beholden to your desires for the newest and nicest things, or that insatiable desire that you have to buy more and have more and pursue more that you think will make you happy but never actually does. You can actually learn contentment in a world that pumps out advertisements to you at the tune of hundreds, if not thousands, a day that says, you don't have enough, you're not satisfied, you need more. You can actually learn contentment. The pressure that we have on us right now to buy is unprecedented in history. And contentment is the anti-American gospel in some ways. I mean, we want to always have more. But Hebrews 13 says, keep your life free from the love of money and be content with what you have. For he has said, I will never leave you nor forsake you. So we can confidently say that the Lord is my helper. I will not fear. What can man do to me? You can learn contentment. Implication number six, that if this is true, that God provides earthly provision and eternal prosperity, then you can reorient yourself to rewards that truly last. When I said at the beginning of the sermon that God blesses you not in the way that you expect, but in the way that's actually better for you, it's more than what you want, this is what we're talking about. It's crazy, isn't it? That some people would actually think that God's greatest concern is to make us wealthy or comfortable on earth if we're obedient, and they miss out on the fact that this reward or that reward would be worthless in a very, very short amount of time. God wants to give you rewards that last forever. Anyone who understands finance would tell you that you shouldn't choose temporary gain over long-term loss. And yet so many of us in our flesh were tempted to seek and to strive and to beg God for temporary gain, even at the cost of a long-term loss. And so we want a nicer house or a more luxurious car or more money for entertainment. But here's the thing. The $5 million home will become very dated and the materials will begin to degrade and wear down. But the eternal house from God lasts forever. The nice things that will bring you temporary pleasure now will not be with you in the grave. Life goes by so fast. Just a few years ago, I had a brown beard. And now it's more white. And I'm not that old. One gray hair for every church person. I'm not as young as I used to be, and neither are you. Ask anyone today in the hallway in their 60s or 70s or 80s, and they will all say the same thing. I don't know how it's possible that I got this old this fast. Amen. Time slips away. And so what is your investment strategy? Short-term gain or eternal reward? Implication number 7. And this one is really, really important. They're all important, but this one strikes a nerve. And it strikes a nerve because the prosperity gospel that is so often preached today, that even compels the preacher to name names, has an incredibly damaging effect on millions of people around the world. And this is what it is. The implication that God's prosperity for you is an eternity means that you don't have to live in guilt, that you are not faithful enough, and that is why God is not giving you health or wealth. One of the most disgusting aspects of bad theology of prosperity is that it leaves millions and millions and millions of people who suffer in disease or have no earthly possessions with this constant sense of guilt that they are not doing enough for God, and that's why God is not prospering them. And so they strive harder to do more, and they never, ever, ever catch up. And if the prosperity gospel of our time is true, then God hated the Apostle Paul, who died a poor man. God hated the disciples of Jesus, who were all inflicted with sickness and persecuted and died shameful martyr deaths. If the prosperity gospel is true, then God hated missionary after missionary after missionary who would forego earthly prize for heavenly reward as they died in South America and Africa and China and India. And because the prosperity gospel is proclaimed today, millions of people live in guilt as they suffer, compounding their problems and giving them a picture of a false God. But friends, you need not live in guilt. You need not be ashamed if you're found to have faith in the Lord Jesus, because your reward is coming. And your best life now will not be defined by comfort or money. Your best life, the life that God might see fit to give you, might be a life in which you suffer for a little while, but you will obtain glory forever. God gives earthly provision, but eternal prosperity for those who are faithful to him. And so what should you do? What should you do? Seek first the kingdom of God and his righteousness, and all of these things will be added unto you. Let's pray. Father, in our flesh, we're so enamored by having more and doing more. God, we confess to you the constant struggle of our heart and the desire for greater material prosperity. And yet you promise us something even better. Help us today, God. Reorient our perspectives. Give us an eternal investment plan. You are worthy of honor and praise and glory. And so we worship you. In Jesus' name, amen.
3: 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We think you'll want to get a copy right away. 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
0: Picture a phone that never rings. The person you want to reach is always available, but somehow days go by, you never make the call, and distance grows. In the same way, your connection to God can feel remote because you've let the line go silent. It's not that you don't want to talk to God. It's just you aren't entirely sure why prayer is so hard. But the solution can be found in what God Himself says about prayer. To that end, I found an excellent book grounded in Scripture called Prayer and the Voice of God. It covers why we don't pray, how to pray, and what to expect from God when we reach out through prayer. Friends, don't let another day go by without connecting with God. 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Brian?
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6: Because Dana was a responsible staff member at a church in the state of North Carolina, she had been given the task of taking care of the IRS paperwork necessary to create a 501c3 for that ministry. But as she looked through the very long list of questions, she was confused about how to answer all of them properly. Thankfully, Dana contacted our lawyers at the Christian Law Association. We were able to give her specific guidance about navigating this complex paperwork, and the church was delighted to get the project finished online and on time. 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
8: The Pharisees wanted to limit the neighborhood and the command to love my neighbor as myself to those simply who live close to me. And they came to Jesus with the question, who is my neighbor? And he said, a man went down from Jericho and he fell among thieves. And he was ignored by the clergy. And a despised Samaritan came along and ministered to that man, reached into his pocket, paid for his physical care and well-being. And the great commandment to love God with all of my mind and soul and heart and strength and everything, and my neighbor as myself, means that I am to treat everybody in this world with dignity, with justice, with righteousness, with charity.
2: Do you want to grow in being merciful as God is merciful? Do you want to be gracious as God is gracious? Do you want to be slow to anger and patient? Do you want to love others when they do not love you? Where do we see the glory of God in this? Is it not in the gospel? So we peer deeply into the face of the better mediator, our Lord Jesus Christ, who radiates the fullness of God's glory in the gospel. And this is why the Apostle Paul says in Romans 16:25 that it is the preaching of Christ, the preaching of Christ, of the gospel, that is able to not

0: function was miraculously restored. But that's not all that happened. Today on Truth for Life Weekend, Alistair Begg points out how this once hopeless and helpless man's life was completely transformed. We'll learn from his example what a genuine response of faith looks like.
1: We're going to read from the Bible again from John's Gospel and from chapter 6 tonight, verse 25. When they found him on the other side of the lake, they asked him, "Rabbi, when did you get here?" And Jesus answered, "I tell you the truth, you're looking for me, not because you saw miraculous signs, but because you ate the loaves and had your fill. Do not work for food that spoils, but for food that endures to eternal life, which the Son of Man will give you. On him, God the Father has placed his seal of approval." Then they asked him, "What must we do to do the works God requires?" Jesus answered, "The work of God is this, to believe in the one he has sent." So they asked him, "What miraculous sign then will you give that we may see it and believe you? What will you do? Our fathers ate the manna in the desert, as it is written, 'He gave them bread from heaven to eat.'" Jesus said to them, "I tell you the truth, it is not Moses who has given you the bread from heaven, but it is my Father who gives you the true bread from heaven. For the bread of God is he who comes down from heaven and gives life to the world." "Sir," they said, "from now on, give us this bread." Then Jesus declared, "I am the bread of life. He who comes to me will never grow hungry, and he who believes in me will never be thirsty. But as I told you, you have seen me, and still you do not believe. All that the Father gives me will come to me, and whoever comes to me I will never drive away. For I have come down from heaven not to do my will, but to do the will of him who sent me. And this is the will of him who sent me, that I shall lose none of all that he has given me, but raise them up at the last day. For my Father's will is that everyone who looks to the Son and believes in him shall have eternal life, and I will raise him up at the last day." Amen. And our text for this evening is, "Then the man said," verse 38, "Lord, I believe," and he worshiped him. O Lord our God, you have known about this day and about this evening. And so our trust and our confidence is in you as we turn to the Bible now. Teach us, Lord, we pray, for Jesus' sake. Amen. I wondered, would it be wrong to suggest that we could somehow pry in, as it were, to the communion of Jesus with his Father? Given all that he has revealed of himself in the Bible, is it wrong for us to think that we might get an inkling of something of what passed between God the Son and God the Father in the exercise of the ministry of the Lord Jesus Christ? Because when we read the Bible, when we read the Gospels, it becomes clear that a large part of Jesus' life was directly related to his communion with his Father. That from the very outset of things, the disciples are perplexed because they can't find Jesus. And when they finally locate him, they discover that he has been out and he has been spending time in prayer with his Father. Some of the prayers of Jesus we know because they're recorded for us in Scripture. For example, what we refer to as his high priestly prayer in John 17 is an insight. It gives us an inkling of the communion between Son and Father. We also have, as he approaches Gethsemane, and indeed find him in Gethsemane, speaking to his Father in a way that is then disclosed for us in the record of the Gospels. "Lord, if you are willing, let this cup pass from me, but nevertheless, not my will, but yours be done."

0: what is essentially a prayer from the cross when he says to his Father, Father, forgive them, for they know not what they do. And with those instances, we can speak with clarity because we have the text before us. But it is not about those things that I'm wondering. It is about the undisclosed times. It is about the occasions in which Jesus, at the beginning of the day, committed his day to the Father and went out to do the Father's will. It is that kind of thing I found myself wondering about. Jesus beginning the day, presumably saying to his Father, Father, thank you for a good night's rest. Thank you for the gift of this new day. Thank you for another day in which to serve you, in which to do your will. Father, you know that I have come to do your will, and I do know that your will is that all who look to me may have eternal life, that all who believe in me may have eternal life. And I'm going out into this day, Father, and I'm going to meet a lot of people. And I want you, Father, to guide me, to prompt me. You have poured out the Spirit upon me at my baptism, enabling me and quickening me. And I want you to help me to know those with whom I should spend time and those with whom I should stop and talk and the others that I should simply leave and keep moving past. Now, for us to think in those terms may be unsettling, but as I say, I think it's all right to do. And when we think in those terms, we then have confidence in recognizing, and this is why we read from John 6, the perspective of Jesus in looking out on the prospect of his ministry. All that the Father gives me will come to me, and whoever comes to me I will never drive away. For I have come down from heaven, he is the Messiah from heaven, he is the Son of Man, as we saw this morning, not to do my will, but to do the will of him who sent me. And this is the will of him who sent me, that I shall lose none of all that he has given me, but raise them up at the last day. Father, I commit the day to you. I'm going to join the rest of the gang now, and we're off into the day. Now look at the beginning of John 9. As he went along, he saw a man blind from birth. And the disciples made this man the occasion of a stop. He perhaps saw the way in which the disciples looked at the man, and he then was able to respond to the question that the disciples asked of the man. And this is a rather mind-blowing point, but the incident in John chapter 9 falls within the great panorama of God's redemptive purpose from all of eternity. That this moment in time with a man born blind and what is an apparently inconsequential stop at the middle of the day or the commencement of the day is part of the fulfillment of the promise of God to Abraham that through your seed all the nations of the earth will be blessed. It is part of the great ongoing consummating purpose of God to put together a company of people that no one can count from every tribe and nation and language and people and tongue. It is part of the fulfillment of the promise of Jesus as he recounts it here in John chapter 6. So that although we have looked at John chapter 9 in a kind of atomized way, in a way that has not only picked it out of the surrounding chapters of John, but indeed has picked it out of everything. I have the opportunity to remind you tonight that this is in the unfolding drama of God's redemptive purpose. And what a chapter John 9 has proved to be. I certainly have learned a lot from it. I hope that some of you have too. And the event of the healing of this man and what follows from it is remarkable. I found myself sitting and saying, how did Jesus find this man? And then, how did Jesus leave this man? And in considering how he found him and how he left him, there is actually the description of how Jesus finds men and women in their lostness and how he then leaves them as sheep that have been found. Now, we don't know the amount of time that is involved in John chapter 9. We don't know whether it's a day or a few days. We're not told. But whatever the period of time is, think with me just for a moment as we review chapter 9 about what has happened to this man. Think of how he was when Jesus addressed him. He was helpless and he was hopeless. He was a blind man and a beggar. Consider the fact that Jesus sought him out. Consider the fact that Jesus asked him to do something which was so strikingly dramatic that there must have been something in the very authority of Jesus' voice that caused the man to allow this stranger whom he couldn't see to spit on the ground, to make a paste, and to rub it on his eyes. And then to be prepared at the word of this stranger to go and wash off the mud. Consider the fact that he was made the object of God's supernatural intervention in that his sight was restored. And as a result of that, he then was given the opportunity to go back to his neighbors and to his family and to appraise them of this dramatic thing that had happened. He was severely tested as a result of this by the neighborhood community. He was denied the support of his parents, who refused to answer the question and pass the buck. As a result, he was cast back afresh on the mercy of God. When challenged again by the religious authorities, he confounded them by his answers. And as a result of that, he was reviled by them and then thrown out by them. He is then sought out again by the Savior, and he is taught by Jesus. And as a result, he falls at his feet in devoted worship. And it is there that we leave him. That's where the Holy Spirit finally draws this picture to a close. Begins the picture at the outset of the chapter with a man in all of his hopelessness and his helplessness, and ends the picture, leaves him where this man will always and ever be as a worshiper of Christ the Messiah, the Savior, the King. Because actually, that's where that man is tonight. You understand that, don't you? That having died, he has been ushered into the company of those, having come to eternal life, a life which begins in the now and leads to the then, having been ushered into the reality of that, he now takes his place in that company in Revelation 7, who are worshiping the Lamb, who are declaring that salvation belongs to the Lord our God and to the Lamb who sits on the throne. He perhaps knows now, although I can't say with certainty, that he is actually one of the early fulfillments of the statement made by Jesus to another lady that he sought out in John chapter 4, when she asked a question concerning the nature of worship, whether in Gerizim with the Pharisees or in Jerusalem with the Jews. And remember Jesus' amazing statement. He said, "That's really not the issue, madam. It's not about geography. The time is coming and has now come when those who worship the Father will worship him in spirit and in truth. For those are the kind of worshipers the Father seeks." Now again, remember, in the morning he prays to his Father, "Father, I'm going out today seeking worshipers." And the blind beggar is addressed, and the blind beggar's life is changed, and the blind beggar's mind is taught, and what does he become? A worshiper. In fulfillment of the direct purpose of God. God is seeking those who will worship him. And as we think of the nature of this whole progression, it certainly speaks to us concerning not only the dimensions of what it means to come to Jesus, but also what it means to live in Christ. when it says here that the man inquired, who are you that I may believe? We said this morning, quoting Carson, that mature and knowledgeable faith is far more a consequence than it is a condition of that decisive entry into the promises of God. And for however long this man would have lived, he would have grown in a knowledge and in an understanding of who Jesus is. And if you have recently become a Christian, if you have, like this man said, Lord, I believe, and have become a worshiper of God, then as you are growing in grace and in a knowledge of Jesus, you will be learning the main things of the gospel. And as you think, you're beginning to put the immensity of the picture together. That being God, in his infinite mercy, Jesus came and took upon himself our nature, and he lived as a man amongst men and women. You've been learning that his life was unique, that he was absolutely perfect, that by his death he dealt with sin, that he took upon himself the sin that he had never committed. He was numbered with the transgressors. He died, the righteous for the unrighteous, to bring us to God. You've been learning that the Father accepted the sufferings of Christ as the propitiation for all who believe in him. And you've discovered that tonight Jesus sits enthroned in heaven as the ascended King, and it is from there that he will come a second time, not to bear sin, but to bring salvation to those who are waiting for him. And if you have begun to get a modicum of that, if you have begun to grasp the smallest part of that, then you will understand why it is that the man cast himself before Jesus. The Greek verb is proskuneo. It is the same word as in John 4. It is the same word as in Revelation 7. And they cast themselves and their crowns before him, declaring salvation belongs to our God. One of the commentators says the ultimate reason for the decline in Christian worship must always ultimately be a failure to recognize and experience the redeeming work of Jesus. I think that is absolutely dead on. You can talk all you like about style of worship, whether you're singing accompanied or unaccompanied, whether you're singing in the 21st century or the 14th century, whether you are singing Gregorian chants or whether you're doing it antiphonally or whatever in the world you are doing. But if you are in Christ, you understand that worship is a reflex action, that praise is a genuine reality. And he said, Lord, I believe. And he cast himself down in obeisance. And when you have men and women who do not understand what it is to praise, who do not understand what it is to throw themselves down, as it were, at the feet of Christ, you are dealing with a group of people who do not understand who Jesus is or why he came, or certainly they have lost sight of it along the journey. Oh, a congregation of God's people, if they are in Christ, must be a worshiping, praising congregation. And the decline in worship in the 21st century is because of the ascendancy of man and the diminution of God. Because we are stuck on ourselves and our expectations and our hopes and our dreams and our affirmations. And it is not all about us. It is all about God. And it is not all about you and the songs you want to sing, or about me and the songs I want to sing. It is all about God and getting glory to his name. And when I think that God, his Son, not sparing, send him to die, I scarce can take it in. That on the cross, my burden gladly bearing, he bled and died to take away my sin. Then sings my soul. But not until then. If you are not a worshiper, check to see whether you are a believer. Check to see whether the first part of the sentence is yours, because the absence of the second part is directly related to the absence of the first. Lord, I believe in you. And then he worshiped him.
1: 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Alistair will return to close today's program with prayer in just a minute. Here at Truth for Life, we believe that as God's Word is faithfully taught, His Spirit is working to teach and train us, as well as to comfort and offer direction in hard times. That's why we're passionate about teaching what the Bible says, what it means, and why it matters. Our prayer is that God, by His grace, will move people from merely having an interest in religion to enjoying a relationship with Jesus as a genuine worshiper, like the man healed from blindness in today's message. As we learn today, when Jesus saves us, it should result in genuine worship and a desire to tell others about Him. Have you ever wanted to share the gospel with someone, maybe even planned out what you'd say, but when they resisted, you found yourself retreating to avoid conflict? Well, today we're offering a free audiobook that will help you engage in differences of opinion with kindness, courage, and with truth so that relationships can be strengthened rather than damaged. The book is titled The Art of Disagreeing. 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He'll teach you skills to engage in effective conversations. 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Now here's Alistair.
0: Father, we ask that you will take what is of yourself and write it in our hearts. Whatever is extraneous or irrelevant, unclear, untrue, you just banish it from our recollection. I pray for some who came this morning and they never knew what they would be up against or what they would find, and they just have one question running through their heads right now, and they're personalizing. They're saying to themselves, do I believe in this Jesus? I pray, Lord, that they will, either tonight, today, trust in Christ, turn from their sin and trust Him, or that as they talk with friends and family members, that they might come to believe in Jesus. And we pray that those of us who are able to affirm our belief in Jesus may become these worshipers. It's only knowing ourselves to be lost that we understand what it means to be found, to be helpless, to understand what it is to be made strong, to be sinful, to understand what it means to be set free. And then since it is a day of good news, surely we wouldn't keep the good news to ourselves. Help us then to go out and tell the world that Jesus is alive and that He seeks and saves those who are lost. For we pray in His precious name. Amen.
1: I'm Bob Lapine. Thanks for studying the Bible with us. Is it possible we could be spiritually blind like the Pharisees? Join us next weekend when Alistair challenges each of us to take an honest look at our own response to Jesus' teaching. The Bible teaching of Alistair Begg is furnished by Truth for Life, where the learning is for living.
2: Hi, Steve Nichols here. 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Now, let's get to this week's episode. It's summertime, and we are at the beach, and we have great companions along. We have some Puritan authors. Last week, we had Dr. Sinclair Ferguson with us, and he introduced us to this wonderful box set of 10 volumes containing 15 classic works by the Puritans. So in the next few weeks of the month of June, we will be selecting books from this box set and take them to the beach with us. But first, a word from Dr. Ferguson, not from him directly, but from him in print. He says this little library, this box set of Puritan works, will no doubt be treasured for the quality of its production. Its 10 volumes are built to last, but it will be even more highly prized for the wonderful selection of Puritan literature it contains. Well, first, let's think a little bit about these Puritans. They sometimes, in fact, most times, get a bad reputation for being sour and dour. Well, here's what Dr. Ferguson has to say about what the Puritans were actually like, and especially about their writings. He says, these volumes in this little library tell a different story. It is one of a people committed to the knowledge, worship, and service of God, living under his loving care as their heavenly Father. According to his word, experiencing forgiveness and new life in Christ, and conscious of the communion and the power of the Holy Spirit. Well, that is certainly true of the first Puritan we want to talk about, Thomas Watson. We've visited with him before in 5 Minutes in Church History. We've talked about his Body of Divinity. We've talked about his book on repentance. He's an alum of Emmanuel College, Cambridge. He was a pastor in London. During his time as a pastor, he was arrested for 2 years for nonconformity. Then in 1662, he was one of many, a few thousand actually, who were kicked out of their pulpits as part of the Great Ejection. These were Puritans all, and they were forced out of their pulpits of Anglican churches because of Elizabeth's Act of Uniformity. Well, after he was ejected, Watson still managed to find churches and pulpits where he could preach. In fact, for a few years, he pastored alongside of Stephen Charnock, the author of The Existence and Attributes of God, and also a fellow Emmanuel College alum. But let's get back to this book we are taking with us to the beach. In this edition, in this box set, it is entitled All Things for Good. The original title is A Divine Cordial, the Transcendent Privilege of Those That Love God and Are Sovereignly Called. A cordial is a comforting or even a pleasant tasting.
3: We have arrived at 10 o'clock. As Peter writes about developing godly characteristics, he says, "For if these qualities are yours and are increasing, they keep you from being ineffective or unfruitful in the knowledge of our Lord Jesus Christ. For whoever lacks these qualities is so nearsighted that he is blind, having forgotten that he was cleansed from his former sins." It is a growing and maturing knowledge of Jesus, and not forgetting that our sins have been forgiven through his death, burial, and resurrection that keeps us from becoming ineffective and unfruitful. Well, that is why KFGR Radio broadcasts the rich gospel of Jesus Christ 24 hours a day. Keep knowing and keep growing in Jesus. And if you are profiting from the teaching on this station, consider joining Trinity Bible Church in Powell or Redeeming Grace Church of Cody Sunday mornings at 10:30 a.m.
4: It is the preaching of Christ, of the gospel, that is able to not just convert you, but strengthen you. This is why Paul, in all his letters to believers, Those loved of God, I know you trust Christ, preaches the gospel to them, because that is what strengthens us. And this is why we preach the gospel every Lord's Day and have it visibly portrayed in the supper, so that as we behold His glory, we are transformed from one degree of glory to the next. And so, beloved, turn your eyes upon Jesus and look full in His wonderful face. And not only will the things of earth grow strangely dim, but you will strangely grow brighter by the light of His face.
5: Bibles to 1 Peter chapter 3. First Peter chapter 3, I'm going to read verses 17 to 22, to the end of the chapter. For it is better to suffer for doing good, if that should be God's will, than for doing evil. For Christ also suffered once for sins, the righteous for the unrighteous, that He might bring us to God, being put to death in the flesh, but made alive in the Spirit, in which He went and proclaimed to the spirits in prison, because they formerly did not obey, when God's patience waited in the days of Noah, while the ark was being prepared, in which a few, that is, eight persons, were brought safely through water. Baptism, which corresponds to this, now saves you, not as a removal of dirt from the body, but as an appeal to God for a good conscience through the resurrection of Jesus Christ, who has gone into heaven and is at the right hand of God, with angels, authorities, and powers, having been subjected to Him. Amen. Amen. Okay. This is probably the most difficult passage in the New Testament. There are 180 different interpretations of this passage, and I will not be listing them so that you can get out tonight. But this is a very deep, very controversial, but very wonderful passage. We cannot forget the big picture here. I have to start with the big picture. Peter's point, as he closes this passage, and obviously there's no chapters when Peter wrote, but as he closes this section and goes to the next, he'll continue to talk about suffering in the next passage. But his point here is simple. Jesus is our example of suffering for doing good. Jesus is our example of suffering for doing good. We have a lot of assumed and predictable thoughts about why we suffer. Sometimes we think we suffer because we did something wrong. Sometimes I think my suffering is the rock bottom of my life. My life cannot get any worse. Sometimes I think I suffer because I'm godly. Other times I think I suffer and nothing good can possibly come from the suffering. And Peter challenges those kind of assumptions by reminding us it is actually God's will. It's actually God's will that we suffer. And not only suffer, but we suffer in seeking to do good. He's kind of already made this point in chapter 2. If you suffer for doing wrong, it's normal. It's actually natural and good. If you suffer for doing good, that's a gracious thing, he says in chapter 2. But here he does tell us it is God's will that when we seek to do good, we will suffer. Now, how can that be? Why is that? And his point here is simple. Because it's true of Jesus. If it's true of Jesus, it's true of all who follow Jesus. Jesus sought to do the best thing, redeem sinners, and he suffered for it. And so if suffering is central to the doing of good in Jesus' life, it's going to be central to your life. All that to say, suffering for doing good is not a glitch in life. Trevor's going to probably correct me on this illustration, but it's the normal programming code. It's how life works. When we live in a fallen world that's against God, there's going to be suffering. And so, if suffering for doing good is central for Jesus' life, it means it's central to the gospel. And if it's central to the gospel, it's going to be central for all those who live the gospel, love the gospel, and live it out. It's not going to be a glitch. It's not going to be a rarity. It's going to be the normal course of life. And so we have a couple lessons here. I'm only going to talk about two lessons here. We have to split this passage up into two Sundays. I try to squeeze it into one. It's just so deep, so good. But the two lessons I want to talk about today are simple. Jesus suffered for seeking the greatest good. Okay. Jesus suffered for seeking the greatest good. And he suffered in a way you will never have to. We all suffer. But Jesus suffers in a way you will never, ever, ever have to. Okay, so Jesus suffered for the greatest good in verses approximately 17 and 18. Jesus suffered for the greatest good. 17 and 18 is bringing forward a point he made in chapter 2, verses 19 and 20. 2:19 and 20 says, "For this is a gracious thing. When mindful of God, one endures sorrows while suffering unjustly. For what credit is it if when you sin and are beaten for it, you endure?" You don't get credit for bearing suffering you should get. Okay? If a child says, "Oh, I did so good in handling that spanking." Okay? You should do good handling the spanking because the spanking was warranted. If the spanking is warranted, obviously. But if when you do good and suffer for it, this is a gracious thing in the sight of God. This is the same kind of thing he's talking about here in verse 3:17 and 18. "For it is better to suffer for doing good, if that should be God's will, than for doing evil." Okay. If you do evil and you suffer, that's normal. That's expected. If you do good and suffer, you're a Christian. You're in the rarefied air of living for Christ, doing objectively good things. And suffering for it. There are all sorts of reasons for our suffering, but none of them are for atoning for sin. None of them are for atoning for sin. You do not atone for your sin. We're going to handle this in a little while, but this is part of Peter's point here. If you do good and you suffer, you are like Christ. And there should be a great sense of wonder and joy at saying, "Wow, I suffered for being a Christian." Early in the book of Acts, how did they handle being associated with Christ? They leapt for joy that they were associated with Christ and suffered for Christ. So the inherent objection in here that I think Peter is kind of dealing with, if you kind of read between the lines, is what's the point of suffering for good, right? It's almost as if like Peter's just anticipating some objection, and the objection might be something to the point of what's the point of suffering for doing good? And the point is this: God planned that our salvation came through suffering. So how can I complain of God's mysterious ways of suffering when this is how I'm redeemed? This is how I'm redeemed. I don't want to make light of suffering, any of your suffering. But salvation comes through Jesus' suffering. And if it comes through Jesus' suffering, it's not going to be a rarity in my life. It's going to be the note my life is played in. And so Jesus' suffering is described here. First, he is described in verse 18, for Christ also suffered once for sins. Christ suffered once for sins. He is no ordinary priest, says Hebrews, which offers up sacrifices for sins day after day, year after year. No. He suffered once for sins. He has appeared once for all at the end of the ages to put away sin by the sacrifice of himself. That's how the author of Hebrews writes about Jesus' suffering. A one-time sacrifice. We kind of just glibly glide over that fact, but for the Jew who sees an ark or all these vessels stained in blood for over 1,000 years of use, the question comes, will this ever stop? Will this ever stop? Will we keep doing this forever? No! Christ put away sins once and for all by his own sacrifice. Hebrews 10:14, by a single offering, he has perfected for all time those who are being sanctified. There is no greater good than to suffer for salvation of sinners. There's no greater good than salvation. There's no worthwhile cause to suffer for. He also describes Christ's suffering not only as suffering once for sins, but also righteous for the unrighteous. Sometimes that word for is a little vague. Here, some of your translations might have it, suffer the righteous on behalf of the unrighteous. It's not just that he suffered to benefit someone else, although that is true. He suffered in the place of those who should suffer, but will not. The righteous for the unrighteous. Substitutionary atonement. Jesus suffers so you don't have to suffer for your sin. And then he is described as saying, Christ suffered once for sins, the righteous for the unrighteous, that he might bring us to God. That is everything. He might bring us to God. This is the end of it all. The technical word Peter is using there for bring us to God is it's kind of a formal word for when someone brings in someone before a great king. And has an audience with this king. Jesus brings sinners who are far away, alienated, separated, hostile in mind, and he brings them before the judge. And the judge acquits and grants this, you, this audience of the king, righteous. Because Jesus has died for this, for your sins, once and for all. He might bring us to God. This is the glory of salvation. And this is the best good. If there's anything to suffer for, this is it. It is central to the gospel. And the same principle in similar form applies to you. Am I willing to suffer temporarily for Jesus who endured my eternal suffering? That's the question. All of us suffer to various degrees. Some of you are suffering very, very extremely right now. But you have to ask yourself, just for a split second, kind of get your eyes off yourself and say, but at least I don't have to suffer for my sin. And you know what? Because Christ has suffered for my sin, I'll gladly bear the suffering that comes being associated with Christ. Paul would say this principle in these words: we are those who fill up what is lacking in Christ's afflictions for the sake of his body, that is the church. This, number one, does not mean that Christ's sufferings were impotent or ineffectual. It just means that there is a lot of affliction to go around in the world for suffering for the gospel. And while all the atoning value kind of sufferings is met in Jesus and saves people, there is a world of hostility towards Christ and towards his church and towards Christians. And there is plenty of suffering to fill up in that way. Before we go on to the next point, I would just say this as one more point of application. Keep in mind that the suffering he calls you to, the temporary suffering he calls you to, he doesn't call you to bear alone. He himself is a sufferer. Not only do you have other brothers and sisters in the faith who suffer with you, right? 2 Corinthians 1 tells us there's a reason why we make known our sufferings for others, because now I can comfort you with the comfort I had when I was suffering, right? But better than the suffering, the consolation and the comfort we give one another, Christ is in the sufferings with you. Christ loves to be near the sufferer, to uphold him, her, to be near them, to make sure you don't fall. And you may say, I'm falling. No, you're not, because Christ is with you. So Jesus here, Peter says, suffered for the greatest good. The next thing he points out here is the suffering was exclusive to him. This is really where the controversy comes in of this passage. Jesus' suffering was exclusive to him. You suffer because of a variety of things, but you never have to suffer for atoning for your sin. Okay? But Jesus suffered to atone for sin, and you will never have to. Just think about that for a second. I know your own personal experience brings suffering close to mind, so that it's all you think about. You think the world's falling down, and it's terrible. But just for a second, say, at least I'm not going to hell. At least I don't have to go to hell. At least Jesus suffered for my sins. We are completely free from the kind of suffering Peter is going to get into here. So he brought us to God. And now I want you to look down at your Bibles here. And if you have an ESV, this is going to come out even clearer. If you don't, you'll still be able to get it. But okay, the point in 18, the purpose statement is that he might bring us to God. Okay, you want to underline that? It's great. Highlight it. He might bring us to God. That is the purpose statement. Okay. That purpose statement is defined and governed and described in four other phrases in this passage, but they're not all sequential. There's a few tangents Peter gets on, and he kind of loses track, but he comes back to it. But these are the four descriptions of how he brings us to God. One, he is put to death in the flesh. Two, he's made alive in the spirit. Three, he went and proclaimed to the spirits in prison. And four is in verse 22. He has gone into heaven. Okay. Jeremiah and others who know Greek, who are going to see the aorist participle passive, is going to see, oh, all of these phrases, put to death in the flesh, made alive in the spirit, went and proclaimed to the spirits in prison, and gone into heaven. These are all phrases describing how he brings us to God. How he brings us to God. Okay. So first off, he brings us to God by being put to death in the flesh. Okay. As a true man, he genuinely suffered. genuinely suffered. He was born. That's suffering. Babies, kids, mom will tell you, that's suffering. He really suffered by being born, then by being raised and lived in the flesh. By flesh, Peter doesn't mean like sinful flesh. He just means like humanity, you know, flesh, body. And he lived, he suffered, he died. And our rescue from sins, our being brought to God, could not come by our own hands. It required punishment of death. And that punishment of death can either fall upon you, for the wages of sin is death, or it can fall upon Jesus. He died voluntarily in our place to bring us to God. God's law required satisfaction of sin. Sin must be punished. And he was punished in our place. We could never have done this, but Christ can. How does Christ bear the punishment as a true man? Because he's also a true God. His humanity qualified him to be someone who stands in your place, a true person, a true man, to die. Because you should die, and I should die. But Christ dies, a true man, a true substitute. On the other hand, his divine power upholds him under such wrath. If he was not God, he would wilt and die like you and I. But because he's deity, his strength upholds him, and he's able to overcome the sin, the wrath, the hellfire. So we are brought to God by Jesus being put to death in the flesh. That is crucifixion, suffering, Passion Week. Okay. The second way we are brought to God is Jesus is made alive in the Spirit. Now, here's the real controversy. He's made alive in the Spirit. I thought, how can I describe this? I know. I'm just going to quote Luther. Okay. There's a lot of different opinions on what this means. Does it mean he was made alive by the Spirit, right? The Spirit raised him from the grave. That's true. Is that what Peter intends here? What we do want to say, which everyone agrees on, is the Spirit, the soul, your spirit and soul, is immortal. Okay. It doesn't get resuscitated. The body dies, soul lives, always lives, will always live. Okay. This doesn't mean Jesus's soul was, or his spirit died in some way or ceased to exist and it came back. No. What I think, my humble opinion, is that when Peter says he was made alive in the Spirit, is that he is brought to an indestructible life. So here's what Luther says. He says it more forthrightly. This is the meaning. This is the meaning that Christ, by his sufferings, was taken from the life which is flesh and blood as a man on earth, living and walking and standing in flesh and blood. And he is now placed in another life and made alive according to the Spirit. Has passed into a spiritual and supernatural life, which includes in itself the whole life which Christ now has in soul and body, so that he has no longer a fleshly, but a spiritual body. Luther is not teaching that Jesus' resurrection was a spirit. No, Luther affirms, as every other Orthodox Christian, it was a physical resurrection. What he is saying, though, is that when Christ rose from the grave, he rose in an indestructible way. What was sown perishable is raised imperishable. Okay? What is sown in dishonor is raised in honor. 1 Corinthians 15. So what Peter is saying, in my humble opinion, is that he was put to death in the flesh, but he's made alive in an indestructible realm And in this indestructible realm, he intercedes for his people. He lives. He preaches to the spirits. We'll get to that in a second. But this is how he lives eternally. Indestructibly. If that's even a word. But it does bring us to one quick point of application that we just have to hit on. Suffering is associated with the flesh. There's no suffering in the spirit. There's no suffering in an indestructible life. There's no suffering in heaven. There's no suffering in glory. No crying, no tears, no sorrow, no nothing. All suffering is in this life. And while it can be absolutely terrible, it will be finished at some point. It's terrible. Suffering's absolutely terrible. But it's not forever. It's not eternal. It's really glorious to talk to someone who knows they're passing away in the hospital, on the bed in which they were probably passed from this world. And they say, I'm ready to go. Because everything that plagues me here won't be there. It's restricted to this life. There's a realm of flesh which suffers. Suffering exists. But there's a realm of spirit, of life, of beauty, of goodness, of joy. And there's no suffering there. Okay, so these are two. First of the two ways he brings us to God. He brings us to God by being put to the death, put to death in the flesh. He brings us to God by being alive in the spirit. He is the forerunner. He goes before us. He's the first fruits of the resurrection. And we will follow suit in his time. And thirdly, he brings us to God by going and proclaiming a victory that has occurred. I smile because this has taken a lot of hours of my study. What in the world does this mean? Okay, where is the prison? Who are the spirits? What did he proclaim? These are just some of the questions we would ask, you would ask. He brings us to God by going and proclaiming a victory that has occurred. So first, he went and proclaimed. Even though the word caruso is associated with evangelism, it's not monopolized by the word evangelism. Caruso, to herald, to proclaim, just means that. Announcement. Proclaim. Now, I give church announcements and I don't use a trumpet or anything like that. But that would be the kind of context this word carries. It is an announcement of a victory. Very, very, very important news is coming. Okay? It is a herald. A proclaimer does this kind of proclaiming, this kind of heralding or announcing. And in this case, it is an announcement of victory. An announcement of victory, as it usually is. Second, who are the spirits? Who are the spirits? So some would say the spirits are demonic entities, demons, supernatural beings, fallen beings. Some would say spirits. I'm sorry, some would say human. And others would say they're both. And there's a whole bunch of other range of options in there people use. Given how Peter has spoken about unbelief and not obedience, not obeying, I take this to mean that the spirits who are in prison are spirits of humans, people. You'll see in verse 20 that they are described as formerly not obeying. Formerly not obeying in the days of Noah. Okay. We're going to get into 20 and 21 next Sunday. But suffice it to say, for now, they are described as not obeying. When you look at 3:1, the husbands who are unbelievers are described as not obeying the word. When you look at 2:8, the generation and those who stumble at the cross, they're described as disobeying the word. I think what Peter is getting at here is that

prison isn't necessarily referring to Gehenna or any hell itself, but usually it's just referring to a place of capture, a prison, place of custody. And here, Jesus is described as going and proclaiming to the spirits in prison. So it would be, if they're unregenerate people, they would be in Hades, a place separate from God, separate from the presence of the Lord, and waiting in a place of separation from God, awaiting final judgment. So if you put these together, now you can have, some of you might disagree with me on some of these things. Some of them are more tangential than the actual point of the passage. However, I'm summarizing what Peter is describing here as this. In the power of the Spirit, with an indestructible spirit, Jesus proclaims a victory. He proclaims a victory to those who were formerly eating, drinking, and giving in marriage in the time of Noah, and they ignored the warning and doubted God's judgment would ever come. And so Christ preaches to them, tells them their doom is sealed, and all who ignore God's mercy have the same fate. Fourthly, this bringing to God is by Jesus going into heaven. He has gone into heaven. Ephesians 2:6 says it this way. We are raised up with him and seated us with him in the heavenly places in Christ Jesus. So here's Jesus' ascension. Okay. He dies, he's buried, he rises, and he ascends into heaven where he is ruler over all. Okay. All the angels, authorities, powers are subjected to him. Okay. And there he represents us. Jesus represents his people and they're in heaven. All who are still living in this weak, suffering-filled, fleshly life, Jesus represents in heaven. He prays for. And we seek. So Jesus has bridged heaven and earth. That's what this means. He might bring us to God by being put to death in the flesh, made alive in the spirit, proclaims the spirits in prison, and he's gone into heaven. He brings us to God by dying, rising, and ascending. That classic formula that we hear so often about, dying, rising, ascending, is what Peter's talking about here. That's how we're brought to God. We talk about a cross-centered life. That's great. Rarely do we talk about a resurrection-centered life. Even more rarely do we talk about an ascension-centered life. But this is the entire ministry of Christ. Death, crucifixion, resurrection, ascension, it is all Christ's work to bring you to God. And this is the kind of suffering you don't have to do. You are not called to do this. God doesn't ask you to do this. He didn't say, eagle, die, rise, and ascend to me on your own power. He says, no, I have my son who will do this, who will go down to the depths, to the grave, who will be raised with power, who will intercede for you. He will do this. This is how Jesus brings us to God. He who descended is the one who also ascended far above all the heavens. No one else can do this. No one else has been asked to do this. Only Jesus does this. And you experience genuine suffering in this life, but you don't have to do that kind of suffering, because that's Christ's suffering, and that's exclusive to him alone. Our reaction to such, our lesson from such, is simply gratitude. Just simply receive it. Rest in it. He doesn't ask you to do it. He doesn't say contribute to what Christ says. He just says, look at what my son has done for you. Receive it.

0: would be the mark of the highest pride to say, I can do that. It'd be the mark of the highest pride just to say, I can add to that. No. This is Jesus' work alone. So, don't assume your suffering is meaningless. It might be because you're doing good. But remember, in that suffering, Christ has done what you could not. He has suffered for you. He was put to death for us. He was raised for us, and he ascended for us. In the gospel, we are not asked to ascend the hill of the Lord, but to believe in the one who did. And everything in humanity, in your flesh, says, yeah, but can I add something? Even maybe a sanctified part of you says, even out of gratitude, I want to add something. No, your gratitude is true gratitude when you say, just receive. I cannot contribute anything to Jesus's descent into the grave and ascent to heaven. I cannot do that. You cannot do that. Christ alone does that. And he did it. It's not a potential. He actually did it. It is done, right? It is finished. When you accept Christ, you are united to Christ. This requires much more explanation that will happen next week. But when you accept Christ, you are united to Christ. And you are united to Jesus' suffering and death and resurrection. And you are granted honor as if you did it. But you did not do it. You only believed in the one who did do it. That's the gospel. You are united to Christ in his death and burial and resurrection and ascension. You did not do it. You just rode the coattails of the person who did. And faith says, yes. I rest in him. I rest in him alone. We are credited. When we believe in Christ, we are credited for going to hell and back. For our sins. Although we haven't. But we just simply love and receive the one who did. Let's pray. Marvelous grace of our Lord. Your grace flows down to us, O Lord. We have no ability to die and rise and ascend. But Christ does. And he did. And we praise you for the life that he has lived, the work that he has done. We praise you for the salvation he has secured. It's in his hand. It's not left up to grabs. It's not hypothetical. It is done. Help us rest in him. We pray this in Christ's name. Amen. Thank you.
1: Scripture records that God created everything within 6 days, but some Christians say those days represent long ages. Was creation completed in 6 literal days? And does the length of time God used to create really matter?
2: The Creator could have spoken the entire universe into existence in an instant of time.
1: This is Science, Scripture, and Salvation, a Creation Radio Journal. I'm Chris O'Brien with the Institute for Creation Research. The Bible clearly states that God created everything in 6 literal 24-hour days. Although some people try to mix the truth of Scripture with evolutionary views, God's Word hasn't changed. But why is the time frame of creation important to us? Please take a moment and join us for the next 15 minutes as we discuss God's 6-day timetable for creation. ICR geologist Dr. Andrew Snelling says, a popular question that arises about creation is why God used the span of 6 days to create and then used an additional day to rest.
3: A lot of people are confused about what the days in Genesis really were. Were they literal days? And the question we should ask ourselves, really, if we're talking about God, the Creator, who can do all things, why did God have to take as long as 6 days? And God has provided that answer for us, because when he instructed Moses and gave him the Ten Commandments, in Exodus chapter 20, we read in verse 11, the fourth commandment, you'll keep the Sabbath day. Why? Because in 6 days, I, the Lord God, made the heavens, the earth, the sea, and everything in them. That is the sun, moon, and stars, because they're in the heavens. Everything was made in 6 days. I worked for 6 days and I rested on the seventh day. Therefore, you'll work for 6 days and rest on the seventh.
4: Dr. Donald DeYoung is professor of physics at Grace College in Winona Lake, Indiana. He says the seven-day week is a model that the Creator established for us, and therefore it's important that we understand the time frame in which God created.
2: Consider Exodus chapter 20, verse 11, which states that God created all things in 6 days, whether objects in heaven or on earth. Then God ceased his work and rested on the seventh day. One must realize that the Creator could have spoken the entire universe into existence in an instant of time, at the snap of a finger. After all, God has available infinite energy and ability. On the other hand, he could have spaced the work of creation over trillions of years, with the activity just now beginning. It's clear from the Exodus 20 passage, however, that the work of creation was accomplished over 6 literal days, as a model or example for us.
4: Vision Forum President Doug Phillips agrees and tells of the importance of this model for our work week.
5: The Bible begins by telling us that in 6 days God created the heavens and the earth, and then on the seventh day God rested. But it doesn't end there. Throughout the scripture we see references to 6 literal 24-hour days. The book of Exodus, for example, and multiple occasions, points to the 6 days of creation as being central to understanding God's program for the entire week. Exodus chapter 20 says, for example, "But the seventh day is the Sabbath of the Lord thy God, and in it thou shalt not do any work, thou, nor thy son, nor thy daughter, thy manservant, nor thy maidservant, nor thy cattle, nor thy stranger that is within thy gates, for in 6 days the Lord made heaven and earth, the sea, and all that is in them, and he rested on the seventh day." So here we see that God Almighty, through Moses, is explaining to us that you can only understand the work week that God has created for us if you believe in a 6 literal 24-hour day creation week.
4: And because our work week is patterned after the creation week, imagine what our lives would be like if evolution were true and everything took millions and billions of years to form.
5: Those that would seek to impose millions of years, or to somehow translate those 6 days into huge epochs of time, have created a tremendous problem for employers all across the world who somehow might be told that, hey, boss, we deserve a 1,000-year work rest because, after all, it was epochs of time that each of these days represented. No, the fact of the matter is every day was a 24-hour day.
4: Dr. Snelling.
3: And so it was absolutely clear to Moses and the children of Israel what God meant. He didn't say you had to work for millions of years before you got a day off. He said you will work for 6 ordinary days. And in other words, comparing scripture with scripture, God was actually giving a commentary on what he meant back there in Genesis. And the children of Israel were in no doubt.
4: Not only do Bible believers understand the correlation between the creation week and our calendar days, but non-believers and evolutionists see it too. Dr. DeYoung tells us that many years ago, certain countries tried to change the number of days that were in a week.
2: In the past, some political groups have been embarrassed by the calendar. They realized that the calendar is a result and also an illustration of the biblical creation week. Efforts have been made to eliminate this biblical connection with timekeeping. In communist Russia, for example, a revised calendar was established during the 1920s. To increase production in the country, weekends were eliminated. The new week consisted of just 5 days, with occasional days off. Workers were given colored cards to indicate their schedule of activity. The result was total confusion. People did not know when they should go to work or school or stay home. The 5-day week soon was abandoned. Following this, a 6-day week was introduced in Russia with similar results. The traditional 7-day week soon returned.
4: But Russia wasn't alone in its endeavor to rid itself of any trace of God. More than 100 years before Russia's failed experiment, France tried to introduce a new kind of week in its country.
2: A calendar experiment also was tried during the French Revolution. In the 1790s, French authorities decided to remove any religious hint from their calendar. A new decimal week was defined with 10 days. As one might expect, this French Republican calendar was not popular. The week is already long enough without adding 3 additional days. In less than a decade, France reverted back to the biblically based 7-day week. The 7-day cycle of days appears to be a basic part of our thinking, of our internal biorhythms. In fact, the 7-day week may be the optimum time interval for our physical and mental well-being. Tampering with the 7-day week causes discomfort and confusion. One need go no further than the calendar on the wall to find evidence for the Genesis week of creation with its literal days.
4: It's vitally important that we know the time frame in which God created the universe and everything in it. So important that God not only wrote about the 6-day creation on tablets of stone that he gave to Moses, but he also spoke of it in the New Testament as well. Doug Phillips.
5: The Lord Jesus Christ himself points to the 6 days of creation, and he points to them in numerous passages and in numerous ways. One of the ways he points to it is when he refers to the importance of the marriage covenant. He talks about the fact that God brought man and woman together, and that no man should put asunder the relationship of man and wife, for as it was in the beginning, God brought them together, the Lord Jesus reminds us, pointing us right back to the 6 days of creation, and in fact, the very 6th day in which God made Adam and Eve, and he brought them together in marriage. Note that the Lord presupposes that we understand it was a literal day, it was a literal Adam, it was a literal Eve. This is central to understanding the doctrine of marriage.
4: And Dr. Snelling says that we must believe everything that Jesus told us, or nothing at all.
6: Jesus said, I am the way, the truth, and the life. If Jesus told us a lie about Genesis, then we can't trust anything else he said. He's not the truth, and he's not the creator. And Jesus said, from the beginning of the creation, God made them male and female, man and woman, not after billions of years of evolution. So I get very upset about Christians who want to argue that those days were anything other than ordinary days, because the language of the scriptures doesn't allow it, nor does Jesus Christ himself allow it. And therefore, it's sheer arrogance to tell God, the creator of the universe, that he couldn't accurately communicate to us what he meant. 6 literal days.
4: Dr. Snelling also points out that God is the only one that can tell us the true account of creation, since he was the only one there when it happened.
6: And that's the trouble with a lot of Christians. They don't trust God's eyewitness account. And the tragedy is they've lost sight of who God is. He's the one who made everything, who put the stars out there, who created this awesome universe. What happened when Isaiah had an image of God in the temple? Woe is me. He just was humbled. And how arrogant for us to say, God, you don't know what you meant when you wrote Genesis chapter 1. I mean, what arrogance. The ones he has created, telling the creator he doesn't know what he's talking about. When he's told us what happened, he hasn't deceived us. Yes, the earth might look old, but God isn't deceiving us because he told us exactly what happened. And so we should be in no doubt. He's the one who knows everything. We don't.
4: But why have so many Christians, in their search for answers about Earth history, turned from a literal understanding of Scripture to the secular scientific community?
6: It wasn't until the geologists started talking about millions of years that Christians became intimidated by the so-called evidence for an old Earth that they therefore said, okay, we're going to have to reinterpret the Bible, or maybe the days don't mean what they do mean. But what they forget is that when God spoke, for example, fruit trees into existence, he created them already with fruit on them. He didn't plant seeds and wait for them to grow and produce fruit. It says he spoke and instantly there were trees with fruit on them. Why? Because Adam and Eve needed to have food to eat.
4: Doug Phillips reminds us that influences we have in our daily lives and everything we read in the Bible rests upon the foundation of the 6-day creation.
5: So whether we're talking about the work week, whether we're talking about marriage, whether we're talking ultimately even about the meaning of the blood atonement of the Lord Jesus Christ, we can't understand these principles properly that are referenced throughout the New Testament unless we go right back to the 6 days of creation. People that seek to somehow morph or transform those 6 days into long epochs of time ultimately do damage not only with biblical hermeneutics, not only with a normative, historical, grammatical approach to reading the Bible, but they necessarily have to pervert the theology of Scripture by somehow twisting it to get biblical teaching to fit into evolutionary dogmatism. And so I think we're always on safe ground when we take the words of Jesus Christ as they were intended to mean. And in this case, there's no question the 6 days mean 6 days. And we see that Genesis to Revelation.
4: And Dr. Snelling explains that the very God who created the world and everything else in just 6 literal days is also the Savior of the world.
6: He's offered a way of salvation through Jesus Christ, the Creator himself. And he's not willing that any should perish, but that all should turn to him. And so it is our burden that people, because of this evidence and because of what he's told us in his word, that people take him seriously and accept the offer that he's made through Jesus Christ of salvation. And we'd urge you that today, right now, as you listen to this broadcast, if you don't know Jesus Christ, if you don't know God the Creator, then now's the time to turn to him and to ask for his forgiveness and for his salvation so that we can stand before him, accepted as his children because we've acknowledged him and bowed and worshipped him.
4: As our program comes to a close, we hope that you've been encouraged. It's our desire at ICR to show that the Bible can be trusted, both historically and scientifically, and to give facts that will build your faith. As Christians, we need to understand the scientific basis for our beliefs. We pray that this program will aid you in your discovery of science and the Bible. You know, most people aren't aware that today there are thousands of scientists that are convinced of the truth of biblical creation and not evolution. Our non-denominational ministry aims to restore and strengthen the Genesis foundations of the Christian faith. If you've enjoyed today's edition of Science, Scripture, and Salvation, a Creation Radio Journal, why not visit us on the web to find out more about the work of ICR? 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Science, Scripture, and Salvation, a Creation Radio Journal, is a production of ICR. For the Institute for Creation Research, I'm Chris O'Brien. Thanks for tuning in.

0: Welcome to Bible Q&A with John MacArthur. John's the author of the best-selling MacArthur New Testament Commentary Series. Well, if you've ever wondered whether a Christian can lose his salvation, you're not alone. Some verses seem to imply that can happen. For example, in Revelation 3:5, Jesus promises not to, quote, blot out from the book of life the names of those who conquer. Listener Stacy asks about that verse. She says, that sounds like someone who is saved can lose his salvation. John, what would cause someone's name to be blotted out?
1: Every time I'm asked that question, I kind of do a little bit of a double take, because that's the opposite of what the verse says. It doesn't say that if you do this or don't do that, you will be blotted out of the book of life. It says you can never be blotted out of the book of life. It is the opposite of the assumption that people make. If your name is written in the book of life, it's there forever. Let me tell you the context. In the ancient world, cities were very proud of their own identity, and to be a citizen of a city was a huge thing. Remember, Paul called on his citizenship as a Roman. And to be a citizen of a city was to be accepted and honored and a part of society. If you committed a crime, or if you brought disrepute upon the city, they would remove you from their books and you would forfeit your citizenship. What the writer is telling us in the book of Revelation is they may do that in the world. There may be behaviors that force your name to be removed from the city register. But if you belong to the Lord, your name will never be blotted out of God's book. That's not a threat. That's a promise.
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2: God being merciful and gracious, slow to anger and abounding in steadfast love and faithfulness, has pardoned their sins, and He has done the same with us in here who believe. He has pardoned our sins. He has pardoned us for the thousands of golden calves that we have in our heart. And He uses us for the purpose of building up His body, the church. This flows out of gratitude for what He has done, because He has taken that record of debt and He has nailed it to the cross. He has credited it to Christ. Christ, His Son, took the fall when He was nailed to the cross in our place. Therefore, we bear our guilt no more. We do not need to measure up in order to be accepted by God. Rather, we are accepted by Him. So from that free forgiveness, from this new generous heart that God has given us, we serve Him.

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1: While reading through Proverbs, you will notice that much of it is describing the two paths or ways, the path of wisdom and the path of foolishness. The author admonishes his son to ponder the path at his feet, to consider which path he was on. KFGR Radio provides path content. 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
2: 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Today on the program, we're in the book of Proverbs. We're in chapter 7, starting at verse 1, with a message titled, Thinking Through the Sexual Revolution.
3: Unbiblical anthropology, that the desires of the human heart are good and right for somebody. And who is to tell anyone differently? Where now somebody's identity is so bound up with their sexuality. The great reason why there is such hatred right now for historic Christianity is precisely because to question somebody's sexuality based on sinful desire is to question who they are.
2: And now here's today's message from Pastor Chris.
3: Well, I invite you to turn tonight to Proverbs chapter 4, and then we'll look over at chapter 7. This is just the reading for tonight. I wasn't really slotted to preach tonight, but I was at the missions conference in North Carolina this week, and Steve Howerzile was there with Rhonda, and we were talking. He thought it might be helpful to take some of this. It was like an hour-long talk, so I'm not going to do that tonight. Take some of this and try to make it into a sermon, I guess. We'll see how that comes out. So it's not really a sermon. It's not my typical way of exegeting a text. It's going to be a little bit more topical tonight, and that's what we're going to do. Wright was scheduled to exhort, and I called him, and he said, Pastor, you want to do this? I got a lot in my plate, so please do take it. So I was great. I will do that. So anyways, Proverbs chapter 4 tonight, beginning at verse 20, and then we'll read into chapter 7. Obviously, we're dealing with a very important subject in our day, and something that I don't feel prepared to be an expert about at all. I've sort of been put into this having written the catechism. They wanted me to talk at the conference on the Reformation Catechism and its use in the church, and I thought, well, that's kind of boring. But I think it's important to say that the Lord has opened a door with that, and it's now going into the eighth language in yet less than a year. And so there have been lots of printings of it. It's going to go into Arabic now. So it's obviously been somewhat of a help to people because it gives you sort of propositional statements to be able to talk to your children with. And that was sort of the goal of this, to help families in the church and maybe Bible studies and maybe even a sermon series. I don't know. But anyways, I said at the conference what I'd like to do is sort of look at the crucial issues that we're dealing with today, and that's what we're kind of tackling tonight. So beginning at Proverbs 4, beginning at verse 20, my son, be attentive to my words, incline your ear to my sayings, let them not escape from your sight, keep them within your heart, for they are life to those who find them and healing to all their flesh. Keep your heart with all diligence, for from it flows the springs of life. Put away from you crooked speech and put devious talk far from you. Let your eyes look straight forward and your gaze be straight before you. Ponder the path of your feet, then all your ways will be sure. Do not swerve to the right or to the left. Turn your foot away from evil. Now over to chapter 7. My son, keep my words and treasure up my commandments with you. Keep my commandments and live. Keep my teaching as the apple of your eye. Bind them on your fingers. Write them on the tablet of your heart. Say to wisdom, you are my sister, and call insight your intimate friend to keep you from the forbidden woman, from the adulteress with her smooth words. For at the window of my house I have looked out through my lattice, and I have seen among the simple, I have perceived among the youths, a young man lacking sense, passing along the street near her corner, taking the road to her house in the twilight, in the evening, in the time of night and darkness, and behold, the woman meets him, dressed as a prostitute, wily of heart. She is loud and wayward, her feet do not stay at home, now in the street, now in the market, and at every corner she lies in wait. She seizes him and kisses him. And with bold face, she says to him, I had to offer sacrifices, and today I've paid my vows. So now I've come out to meet you, to seek you eagerly, and I've found you. I've spread my couch with coverings, colored linens from Egyptian linen. I perfume my bed with myrrh, aloes, and cinnamon. Come, let us take up our fill of love till morning. Let us delight ourselves with love, for my husband is not at home. He has gone on a long journey. He has taken a bag of money with him. At full moon, he will come home. With much seductive speech, she persuades him. With her smooth talk, she compels him. And at once he follows her as an ox goes to the slaughter, or as a stag is caught fast till an arrow pierces its liver. As a bird rushes into a snare, he does not know that it will cost him his life. And now, O sons, listen to me. And be attentive to the words of my mouth. Let not your heart turn aside to her ways. Do not stray into her paths, for many a victim she has laid low, and all her slain are a mighty throng. Her house is the way to Sheol, going down to the chambers of death. And there will end the reading of God's word. You imagine if this were Solomon writing, and here's a father sitting down his son, saying, son, I've got to talk to you about something really important in life. I've got to talk to you about really serious things. I've seen a lot of lives ruined by this. Imagine if that were David sitting Solomon down. Kind of fits, doesn't it? You know, it would be wrong just to think that this is about a prostitute standing trying to lure in a young man. This is about Lady Folly and Lady Wisdom, two different paths and choices that people have. And it's really dealing with the seduction of the heart, the human heart, and the most powerful desires that we come up against in this life. Anything that seduces us away to Lady Folly, anything that pulls us away down that path is exactly what he's talking about in this particular passage. Well, I'd spend a lot more time in that tonight, but I want to take up the subject tonight of what we're dealing with in terms of human sexuality and the new sort of orthodoxy of the sexual revolution. The title doesn't quite fit this, what I'm doing tonight, but I thought it might sell well. In other words, I thought the place would be packed out if I said that. But, you know, sometimes that works, sometimes it doesn't. When I went into ministry, and I first entered ministry, you know, it's almost 20 years ago now, I was a young, idealistic pastor, ready to take on the world and defend the Reformed doctrines of grace. I knew that in the Western culture over the past century, we were experiencing a radical change in our understanding of what it means to be human and how that plays out in sexual ethics. But who of us entering the ministry in the early 2000s would be prepared to face a revolution that would overturn in 15 short years the God-ordained institution of marriage? You know, think about how radical that is looking back and then from early 2000s say, you know, that's what you're going to be faced with as a pastor. You ready for that? And all that's going to come with it. And what's to come in the next 15 years? What it has done in a very short period of time is open the floodgates into every form of sexual deviance that is contrary to what God made is good. Everything in Genesis 1 through 3 now is under great assault, and the whole thing is being overturned. I felt equipped, of course, to deal with the challenges more that the reformers face from the inside. You know, that interested me a lot more. That was, you know, we were facing justification issues. We were facing federal vision issues at that time. Find nuances in soteriology is what we called it. Studies of salvation. It didn't take long, however, that I seemed like I was facing an insurmountable problem. The entire world turning around the other way, the entire world demanding our submission to an unbiblical anthropology. A unbiblical anthropology that makes the assumption that the desires of the human heart, whatever they may be, are good and right for somebody if they follow them. And who is to tell anyone differently? Where now somebody's identity is so bound up with their sexuality in this view The great reason why there is such hatred right now for historic Christianity in this country is precisely because to question somebody's sexuality based on sinful desire is to question who they are. That's what Charles Truman's book, in a nutshell, is all about, Strange New World. Because you're questioning who they are when you're questioning their pursuit of a whatever form of sexual deviance that they are. It's a question for them of being. It's what we call an ontological question. And the very thing we have to deal with and unravel in our day and address is just that point. And so now what we're up against is ever since the Obergefell decision in 2015, when gay marriage was legalized, a flood of assaults have come on us that seek to overturn the entire creational sexual ethic that God established from the beginning for our good. Not only now, we cannot take it for granted at all that non-Christians around us agree on the most basic definition of what it is to be male and female. Our institutions have embraced concepts such as gender fluidity and call believers to declare their preferred pronouns and accept whatever view of gender is espoused by those around them. And let me just say, that is no less true now in historically robust Christian institutions, where parents face sending your colleges, listen, even if it's our brand, you have got to be really smart today and ask the right questions and not just assume if I send my child off to a certain college that has the brand name I've always known, it's going to go well. That is not the case. We will send our kids now, we're facing sending our kids to what used to be historically robust Christian institutions, now that we'll seek to actively indoctrinate them against everything you've taught them, with the new sexual libertinism of our age. And it will still be called Christian. I don't think you should have to pay for that. Homosexual behavior is now so normalized into the mainstream consciousness of our culture. There's no question that as we see the continual unraveling of all creational norms, contrary to nature, the next wave of sexual deviation will demand the acceptance of polyamory, bestiality, pedophilia. These will be normalized in years to come. You notice recently, I couldn't believe that children are now being encouraged to identify as animals. Children. So what's coming? Full participation in the workplace and the wider society will require a complete submission to whatever are the prevailing ideals of the moral revolution and the proposed reset of all creation norms. That's looks like exactly where it's going. Consequences. Does anyone see them? You know, Dr. Godfrey said something a few weeks ago that made me ponder this in light of this whole thing, where Romans 1 talks about the giving over of people to these things. And he said, you know, Romans 1:18 says the wrath of God is revealed. If something has to be revealed, it can only be seen when it's revealed. It's not seen unless it's revealed. Do you understand what that means? It means that you see what's happening right now in the culture. Judgment. God is giving people over to their sins, and you're seeing the sad consequences of hatred of Him. But here's the scary part to it. They can't see it because it's not revealed to them. Even the wrath of God is concealed in this age until it's revealed. And will be ultimately revealed on the last day. And this is what I saw in the court case that I was on. You know, a deeply religious family in this community. And a molestation case. And when the investigator was put on the stand, the defense tried to undermine Escondido PD investigation, saying, you guys didn't do your job, you didn't do due diligence, you didn't interview this, you didn't interview this person. And the investigator said, are you kidding? This happened 20 years ago. Do you know the backlog of cases I'm dealing with right now? And I've got to go protect all those little girls out there right now. I have priorities. My heart just sank. Consequences. Terrible things happening all around us. I think you saw it this week, didn't you? The mental health of our youth in this country. Look at the sad fruits of what you saw happen. And it's praised by a society under judgment. The sad consequence of hating God. What do we do? That's just kind of the question, isn't it? What do we do in the midst of all this? I think we're out of sorts on how to deal with these things. And this is, in my short time, in my 23 minutes left, there's a lot more that could be said tonight. And as I said, I'm no expert in this. But God's given us his word and God's given us help. And one of the things I want to do tonight is just briefly tie together then the pastoral challenges of what we face with our mission. And that's where this is important to see and to think about how should the church respond at these times. There's sort of three ways the church is responding right now, that not the most helpful ways. The first way is that we're trying to find a way of tolerance in the church. And we've been concerned to reach the culture. We've been so concerned about reaching the culture. And so we're trying to find a way to appease the lies. To coexist in the church with this. And I think what you're seeing is, at least from their from the outside's perspective on these issues with historic Christianity, there's no coexisting. There's no coexisting. It's pretty evident this is not going to be tolerated, what we believe. The other extreme is to become angry. And I think we see this on many social media sites, that our job is just simply to work hard to fix the culture. That's a pretty big burden to take on. I have to worry about my house. I've got to worry about the Escondido URC. But is it my job to go fix the entire culture on this matter? There are many Christians who are pushing us to that. And I think first things first, but we'll come back to that. The other response is to do what we've always done well, is just be Victorian about all these things. Especially when it comes to the impressionable, think about it, you know, which are young people. We want to leave the impression that these are not the things that we touch in the church. We don't talk about these things because the church is too holy for this. That's not going to help the next generation. We've got to be open. We've got to be direct. We've got to be compassionate. We've got to talk to them. And we can't punt the football to RYS to think that's where pornography will be talked about. That's where sexual morality will be talked about. That's where homosexuality will be talked about, but not in the church. That's not going to work. The Victorian days are over. The bashfulness about this is over. It has to be. So those are the sort of responses that I think are in front of us now. And this is where I think our past, we have to think together about our mission as Christians. And we have to get to the heart of issues. And this is why I love studying how our Lord dealt with these things. Did Jesus ever deal with rampant sexual immorality in the culture? And could you think of a verse where he did? An account? And the reality is, he did many times. Sometimes we have to look deeper into passages to understand exactly what Jesus was doing and to see how he helped people and what his aim was in the face of very difficult, challenging situations like this. And that takes you to a well-known passage today that you all know. You can turn to John 4 just for a minute with me, and we're going to look at the woman at the well just for a moment. I think she captures for us something tremendously helpful in understanding the most basic problem that we're dealing with when it comes to issues of human sexuality. So it's John chapter 4. You know the story. Jesus had to go to Samaria because he had a divine appointment on his calendar to meet and to save this woman. It's a remarkable story because the Jews wouldn't travel there, of course. And they were known, the Samaritans were known to the Jews as a bunch of half-breeds. They were also known as grossly sexually immoral people. So this is not the kind of people the average Jew would ever go talk with or visit with. The Lord goes right there violating all the conventional standards and norms of the day, the superimposed barriers of the Pharisees, ethnic, and now notice here even in terms of a woman. Jews never talked with Samaritans. A rabbi, Jesus, would have never addressed an adulteress. Jesus knows her. He knows everything about her. And I think what's remarkable about this particular passage is the compassion of Christ. He has known that this was a child given to him from his father that he was to save. Salvation has to happen. You understand that when it comes to, this is one of the great truths of election, when it comes to God's elect, salvation will happen. Nothing's stopping it. But sexual immorality is no easy chore here to deal with. How do you get into the heart of someone who's so deeply rooted in sin? What do we do? Well, Jesus comes to her. Well, she comes to him on the well. His divine appointment was set, and he asks her for a drink. And she, of course, is confused why he would even care. How is it you, a Jew, speak to me as a Samaritan? Jesus, of course, asks her for a drink. She recognizes he doesn't have the bucket. Notice what he says. Whoever drinks of this water will thirst again. But whoever drinks of the water that I shall give him shall never thirst. But the water that I shall give him will become in him a fountain of water springing up into everlasting life. Proverbs 4, ponder your heart. Out of it come the issues of life. You'll have something springing up unto everlasting life. Jesus is concerned with a woman who is known as somebody who is grossly sexually immoral in the culture. He is concerned that she's not saved. And that she has not had water that is truly satisfying. And that's the great problem here. Everyone by nature is trying to fill their hearts with something to satisfy themselves with something other than Christ. Well, what are some of the most powerful desires that we have? What are some of the most powerful desires that we have? Is it sexual desire? That's the world in which we find ourselves. It's your sexual desires that must be followed, we're told. Think about that. I have water to give you that you have not known. What are your most powerful desires? What are the desires that lead us captive? Well, it's a post-Freudian culture. Freud said that who you are is really determined by the object of your desires, okay? He said your sexual desires are the most powerful desires that belong to your inner life. Freud put the individual at the center of all things. It's all about you as the individual and what your inherent desires are that makes you who you are. This is what he said, to ask the question, who am I and what am I becoming? Well, if sexual desires are the most powerful desires that we have, he says that's the category for understanding you. You see where we got all this nonsense. Everything needs to be evaluated through the fulfilling of your desires. And because of that, the great goal of humanity is happiness, he said.
2: That's all the time we have for you today. We thank you for joining us here on Abounding Grace Radio with Pastor Chris Gordon. We hope you'll join us again next time for part two of this message from Pastor Chris. Thanks again. Until next time, God bless.
4: Thanks for tuning in to Bible Q&A with John MacArthur. I'm Denny Nugent with today's question. It comes from 2 Corinthians 6:14, where the Apostle Paul tells believers not to be, quote, bound together with unbelievers. For what partnership have righteousness and lawlessness? Or what fellowship has light with darkness? A lot of people assume that passage is warning Christians about the dangers of marrying non-believers. Is that what Paul is talking about here?
5: Well, absolutely, it's what he's talking about. Obviously, Paul in 1 Corinthians 7 makes a very specific point that a believer is not to marry an unbeliever. But certainly this would encompass that. But it's not limited to the idea of marriage. When Paul says, what fellowship has light with darkness, what partnership has righteousness with lawlessness, he's talking about any kind of engagement in common ministry enterprise. Bound together translates a participial form of the verb heterozugeo, which means to be unequally yoked. And Paul is using an analogy from the Old Testament, a yoke where a couple of animals were put together. You can't have them pulling in different directions or at different strengths, or you can't accomplish what you want to. In Paul's analogy, believers and unbelievers are two different breeds. They can't work together in the same ministry, the same spiritual realm. He calls for separation, not in business, not in temporal issues of life, but in the work of God. Cooperation is impossible between a non-believer and a believer in any enterprise that is attempting to advance the kingdom or the gospel. The false teachers were eager to blend the people of God and pagan worshipers because it hindered the gospel, and it still does, and that's what the text forbids.
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6: When we grasp the free love, forgiveness, and mercy that God has showered on us in the Mediator, grace upon grace, then we long to serve and obey Him. And we will struggle with this. We're not going to have this joyful disposition at all times. We will struggle because we are still in this body of death. But when we struggle, 2 Peter 1:9 reminds us that the reason we aren't growing at times is because we have forgotten not our duty, but the gospel. Yes, we do need to be reminded of our duty. But Peter says that the one who isn't growing is somebody who has forgotten that he has been cleansed from his sins. Somebody that has forgotten who he is in Christ. Somebody who has forgotten the gospel.

0: But when we grasp within that we have not been given what we deserve, eternal hell, but have been given what we do not deserve, which is eternal life and inheritance with God in heaven, where there is fullness of joy because Christ got what he did not deserve, but what we deserve. Oh, when we realize this, we humbly bow our hearts before God and say with King David in 1 Chronicles 29:14, but who am I and who are we that we should be able thus to offer willingly? For all things come from you, and of your own have we given you. So brothers and sisters, as we grow in our faith of the gospel, of the free forgiveness that we have in him, oh, may we grow ever more in the joyful obedience that worships and rests on the Lord's Day, gives God our best and our wealth and our skills, and does so most freely, knowing that God has freely and forever forgiven us.
1: They acknowledge his wisdom. They acknowledge the things he taught. They acknowledge the miracles he did. And then they say this, is not this the carpenter, the son of Mary, and brother of James, and Joseph, and Judas, and Simon, and are not his sisters here with us? And they took offense at him. They were offended at any claim he ever made to be their Messiah.
2: Welcome to Grace to You with the Bible teaching of John MacArthur. I'm your host, Phil Johnson. Maybe you have friends or family who respect Jesus. They say he was a great teacher, a brilliant leader, a humble servant, yet they stop short of worshiping him as God in the flesh. Why is that? Why do so many people today reject Christ's true identity? Well, that sort of unbelief is nothing new. Israel, God's own people, rejected their Messiah. For a sobering look at why the Jews rejected Jesus 2,000 years ago and why that same unbelief persists today, stay here as John MacArthur continues his study titled The Gospel According to God. And with the lesson now, here's John.
1: The question

He grew up before him like a tender shoot and like a root out of parched ground. We looked at Jesus. What did we see? An insignificant family. Joseph, Mary, an insignificant town, Nazareth, way off the beaten track. Born in an insignificant place, in an inn, in a stable, placed in a feed trough, and attending his birth were shepherds who were the lowest people on the social ladder. No royal birth, no social status, no family nobility, no formal education, 30 years a carpenter in Nazareth, no connections with anybody who mattered, with the elite, with the important. He's a sucker branch. He's irrelevant. Or he's like a root out of parched ground. As the sun comes down in that part of the world and in the Middle East, the ground becomes parched and dry, and as the ground shrinks because water evaporates out, some of the roots begin to come to the surface, dirty brown roots in parched ground, not cared for. That would be roots of a tree that nobody cares about, because if they cared about it, they'd be watering it. Again, it's another way to say he's unnecessary, unwarranted, unwanted, unimpressive, no value, no more significant than a sucker branch or a dry root in a parched place that nobody cultivates, that nobody cares for, that nobody waters. Miserable beginnings. I mean, they even said things like, can anything good come out of Nazareth? He gained nothing from his family origin. He gained nothing from his social status. He gained nothing from the economics of his family. He gained nothing from his followers. They weren't brilliant. They weren't educated. They weren't powerful. They weren't influential. They weren't important. There wasn't one rabbi, Pharisee, Sadducee, priest, scribe. Nobody mattered. They were a ragtag bunch of fishermen nobodies primarily, with a few other oddballs scattered in like a tax collector and a terrorist. They had no position, they had no money, and they kind of joined up early with the thing in the back of their mind that they might sort of win the kingdom lottery if they hung around. There might be a big payoff. None of them had any achievement of any note. And that the Jews looked at that and they said, wait a minute, this can't be the Messiah, because the Messiah is not going to enter like this. This doesn't fit the profile that's so highly developed over centuries among the Jews of the glorious arrival of Messiah. In Mark chapter 6, he was in Nazareth, his hometown, where they all knew him. Sabbath came, began to teach in the synagogue, and people were astonished at what he said. Where did this man get these things? Maybe I can make the emphasis different. Where did this man get these things? This nobody, this sucker branch, this dry root. Where did he get these things? And what is this wisdom given to him? And such miracles as these performed. They acknowledge his wisdom. They acknowledge the things he taught. They acknowledge the miracles he did. And then they say this: is not this the carpenter, the son of Mary, and brother of James, and Joseph, and Judas, and Simon, and are not his sisters here with us? And they took offense at him. They were offended at any claim he ever made to be their Messiah, in spite of the power, miracle power, that he displayed. So they had contempt for his beginnings, contempt for his origin. Secondly, they had contempt for his life, for what he became. He had a contemptible adulthood. He had a contemptible life. Go back to verse 2 again. He has no stately form or majesty that we should look upon him, nor appearance that we should be attracted to him. They were big into appearance. That's why they picked Saul to be their first king, right? He was more handsome than everybody else and taller. Still seems to be a formula for success. But it was with them. With Jesus, wait a minute, maybe he's not tall enough, handsome enough, stately enough, majestic. Again, not much progress from 1 Samuel chapter 9 when they were picking Saul. Nothing royal about Jesus, nothing regal about

0: Jesus, nothing elevated about Jesus. In fact, the idea that he was a king was so bizarre and so distasteful, they resented that so profoundly that when Pilate, at the end of his proverbial rope, having been blackmailed by the Jews in this issue with Jesus, blackmailed and threatened that if he didn't crucify Jesus, they were going to tell Caesar and he wouldn't survive another report to Caesar. He knew that. They blackmailed him, and his pound of flesh, his vengeance, his get back of those Jews was to slap on the top of the cross of Jesus, "This is Jesus of Nazareth, King of the Jews." That was Pilate's vengeance, because he knew that was the most objectionable claim that Jesus made. Though he displayed divine power and divine wisdom and divine truth and divine grace and holiness, they saw nothing of royal beauty in him, nothing attractive about him. They had scorn for the beginning, his origin. They had scorn for the middle, his life. And thirdly, he had a contemptible end. He had a contemptible end. For that, you go to verse 3. "He was despised and forsaken of men, a man of sorrows and acquainted with grief. And like one from whom men hide their face, he was despised, and we didn't esteem him." His end is in view here in the opening two lines. They had not only contempt for his beginnings and his life, but especially his death. Now remember, they didn't think they needed somebody to die for their sins. They were into self-righteousness. They were going to please God by being good and religious and doing works. And here comes this Messiah, this one who claims to be the Messiah and the King. And instead of being triumphant, instead of his career ending in glory and majesty and triumph and victory and elevation and exaltation, he's despised, forsaken of men. It all ends in sorrow and grief. They could have looked at the death of Jesus with all its horrors. And they could have said, you know, this is the sacrifice we've been waiting for. This is the sacrifice that is pictured when Abraham finds a ram in the thicket to substitute for his son, pulls the knife back from killing Isaac and kills the ram instead. This is the fulfillment of killing the Passover lamb and putting the blood on the doorpost and the lintel and escaping the wrath of God because a lamb has been sacrificed. This is the final sacrifice, the only true saving sacrifice pictured in the millions of sacrifices that they made day after day after day as animals were slaughtered through all their history. They could have done that, but they didn't see themselves as sinful, and they didn't need a sacrifice, and they didn't need an atonement, and they didn't need a Savior. So when they saw their self-proclaimed Messiah being a man of sorrows and grief, his life ending the way it ended, it was despicable. They rejected him, so they reject him now because they rejected him then. They rejected Jesus because they rejected Jesus. He was despised. Strong term means to treat with disdain. They treated him with disdain, and they still do. They still do. The Hebrew word for Jesus is Yeshua. Yeshua. The rabbis through the years have changed that name by dropping the final A, and they call him Yeshu. Yeshu is an acrostic meaning "let his name be blotted out." So you will see in rabbinic writings, Yeshu, let him be blotted out, which is the contemporary way of saying we will not have this man to reign over us, which is what they said when they screamed for his crucifixion. He is called by the rabbis the transgressor. He is called by the rabbis the tolui, the hanged one. Cursed is whoever's hanged on a tree. Rabbis called his gospel Evangelion instead of the evangel, like the evangelist writing the true story, which means the sinful writing. They have generations of scorn for Jesus, to one degree or another, of course. So he was despised. Says it at the beginning of verse 3, says it at the end of verse 3, twice. He was despised. That continues. And then it says he was forsaken of men. I want you to look at that. That's maybe not as simple as it looks. Forsaken of men, not in a general sense. That would be Ben Adam. That means men in general. This is Ben Ish. What that means is lords, rulers, leaders, prominent people. So what does the populace say? Look, contemptible beginning, contemptible life, contemptible end in which no important people affirmed him. And we look to our leaders, and they were the ones crying for his blood. In John 7, there is an important testimony to this effect. In John 7, well, you could pick it up, say, at verse 45, the officers come to the chief priests and they say, well, why don't you have Jesus? We sent you to get him, take him captive, bring him to us. So these officers, temple police, say, well, never has a man spoken the way this man speaks. We don't know what to do with him. We were just shocked by his teaching. And the Pharisees answered and they said this, you've not also been led astray, have you? Get this. No one of the rulers or Pharisees has believed in him. John 7:48. Nobody important believed in him. So when the Jews look back from a future time, they're going to say, look, we looked at the beginning of his life, the middle of his life, the end of his life, and there was nothing about it that made him attractive, and it didn't fit our picture. And then his death is so horrendous. He is rejected. He is despised. Nobody important takes his side. What are we supposed to do? We follow our leaders. None of the power elite were close to him. None of them supported him. None of them believed in him. A few who should have believed in him backed off because the price was too high. And there were a few secret disciples who showed up later. But the people of rank were not impressed. Chief men of his nation, the ones who towered above the multitude. And it was a hierarchy. It was a stiff and resolute hierarchy. The people were way down here, and the rulers had the power and the authority. And the great men drew back from him. He had none of the people of distinction on his side. Still true today in the world. Still true. The works, the power of Jesus was attributed to Satan. It was the leaders who said he does what he does by the powers of hell, Beelzebub, Satan. And so they persecuted and martyred his followers. They called the apostles apostates and said they were worse than the heathen. And in those early years, a prayer developed, and it went like this. May the followers of Jesus be suddenly destroyed without hope and blotted out of the book of life. Such was the depth of the rejection and the scorn. And he ended up a man of sorrows, verse 3, and acquainted with grief. You just look at his life, and it's just sad. That can't be the Messiah. Rather than inflict suffering, rather than inflicting grief on the enemies of Israel and the nations, as the prophets say he was going to do, he is himself a man of sorrows, literally pains, but not external pains. Sorrow of heart in all its forms would be the Hebrew of that word. And then he was acquainted with grief, grief of soul. He was a sad person. He was sad on the inside. You might look at it this way. They saw him as pathetic. Pathetic. Deep sadness. He cries, he weeps. There's no account anywhere in the New Testament that he ever laughed. Where is their great leader? Triumphant, victorious, full of joy, excitement, enthusiasm. Who is this man who's brokenhearted, weeping, sad, suffering pain? And of course, on top of that, there was the actual pain. And that was so bad. Verse 3 says that he was like one from whom men hide their face. By the time he got to the cross, he was marred more than any man, verse 14 says of chapter 52. Crown of thorns crushed on his head, blood running down his body, flies cloaking him in his nakedness, hanging in the open sun on the cross, nails through his hands, marks from the lashing and the whipping, spit dried on his face and his body, bruises from punches in the face and beatings with sticks. The reality of his suffering just doesn't fit the picture of Messiah. Now remember, they didn't need, they didn't think, a Savior. And Jesus said, I can't do anything with you because I didn't come to call the righteous to repentance. He is totally objectionable. So he's like one from whom men hide their face, someone so grotesque, so deformed, so ugly, so objectionable that you don't even turn to look. It's too embarrassing, it's too shameful, it's too ugly, it's too horrible, it's too unforgettable. You don't want that image in your face. That's the ongoing attitude of Israel toward Jesus. He's hideous to them as a Messiah. Despicable. So, end of verse 3. He was despised, and we did not esteem him. That's a very benign phrase, that last one, we did not esteem him. In English, what it means is we considered him nothing. We considered him non-existent. That's the ultimate scorn. He is a nobody to us. That's the historic view of Jesus from Jewish people. I thank the Lord that many Jewish people, one by one, are coming to Christ through all this church age and seeing him for who he really is. And isn't it good news that someday the nation will turn and see him and make this confession? I know some people may say, well, this sounds like it's kind of anti-Jewish. No, this isn't a Gentile confession. This is a confession of the Jews in the future day when they look back and realize what they had done. This is not a Gentile assessment of Jewish unbelief. This is a Jewish assessment. This is a repentance. These are words which the nation will speak in their broken-hearted confession of the worst sin imaginable of rejecting Christ. And these are words that you need to speak if you have been rejecting Jesus Christ. You need to say these same words now, Jew or Gentile, whoever you are, so that a fountain of cleansing can be opened to you. Until the time that they believe in the future and maybe the near future, we want to say this, Romans 1:16, I'm not ashamed of the gospel of Christ, for it is the power of God unto salvation to all who believe, to the Jew first and to the Gentile. I want to close in the last minute or two by having you turn to Acts 3. Acts chapter 3, verse 17. This is Peter's sermon after the sermon at Pentecost in the days of the early church. Such a great sermon. Oh, verse 13, Peter says, the God of Abraham, Isaac, and Jacob, your God, the God of our fathers, has glorified his servant Jesus, the one whom you delivered and disowned in the presence of Pilate when he had decided to release him. You disowned the holy and righteous one. You asked for a murderer to be granted to you, Barabbas. You put to death the Prince of Life, the one whom God raised from the dead, a fact to which we are witnesses. And on the basis of faith in his name, it is the name of Jesus which has strengthened this man they had just healed, whom you see and know. And the faith which comes through him has given him the perfect health in the presence of you all. He says, you've rejected, you take the responsibility for rejecting and putting to death the Prince of Life. And then verse 17, so important. Now, brethren, he speaks to these Jews as his brothers. I know that you acted in ignorance just as your rulers did. I know. But the things which God announced before by the mouth of all the prophets, that his Christ would suffer, he has thus fulfilled. Where do you think he's going with that? Isaiah 53, very likely. Therefore, repent and return. Is that not good news? You just killed the Prince of Life. And God is telling you, repent and return. And when you do, your sin will be wiped away. That is literally what Jesus said when he was dying on the cross. Father, what? Forgive them. They don't know what they're doing. You're ignorant. You did it in unbelief. Repent, return, that your sins may be wiped away. And then what will happen? When you turn and you repent and your sins are wiped away, the times of refreshing will come. That's the kingdom. That's the kingdom. Because He will send Jesus, the Christ, appointed to you. That's His second coming, to establish His kingdom. Heaven must receive Him now until the period of the restoration of all things about which God spoke by the mouth of His holy prophets from ancient time. The kingdom, again, the promised Abrahamic covenant, Davidic covenant, the prophets reiterated, salvation and all the kingdom promises. They will come when Christ returns. Christ will return in the times of restitution, the times of restoration, the times of refreshing, when you repent. When you repent. Verse 24, he says, all the prophets who have spoken from Samuel and his successors onward, announce these days, the kingdom days, and you are still the sons of the prophets and the covenant which God made with your father, saying to Abraham, in your seed all the families of the earth shall be blessed. For you first, God raised up His servant, that's Isaiah 53's title for Him, and sent Him to bless you by turning every one of you from your wicked ways. You killed the Messiah, but God is not finished with you. The day will come when He turns you from your sins and sends His Son to set up His kingdom and fulfill His promise. God's not through with Israel, folks. Keep your eye on Israel. Their salvation is assured by the promise of God. In the meantime, salvation is open to all who call upon Him.
1: You're listening to Grace to You, the Bible teaching ministry of John MacArthur. Today we continued John's study titled The Gospel According to God. Well, friend, clearly Isaiah 53 has a lot to say about Jesus and His death on the cross. In fact, you may be wondering, does that chapter contain enough about the gospel to bring a person to saving faith? Here is how John answered that question in our studio some years ago.
0: If we had only the Gospels, Matthew, Mark, Luke, and John, or Matthew, Mark, and Luke, or Matthew and no other Gospel, if we had the story of Christ and none of the epistles, we could still explain the sacrifice of Christ completely out of Isaiah 53.
2: Yeah, in fact, I think Isaiah 53 probably gives the clearest, most definitive account of the doctrine of substitutionary atonement anywhere in Scripture.
0: It does, in no question. And that's supported by the fact that most of our familiar expressions as we talk about the substitutionary work of Christ come not from the New Testament, but come from Isaiah 53. Everybody knows He was wounded for our transgressions.
2: Right.
0: He was bruised for our iniquities. That's 700 years before Christ ever appeared. I like to think of Isaiah 53 as the first gospel, because if you go back to the beginning of the chapter and even into chapter 52, back to where chapter 52 ends, you have the incarnation, then you have the life of Christ, you have the work of Christ, you have the rejection of Christ, you have the trial of Christ, you have the death of Christ, you have the burial of Christ, you have the resurrection of Christ, you have the exaltation of Christ. Have an explanation of all the significance of the application of His atoning work.
2: Yeah, even the doctrine of justification is there.
0: That's absolutely right. All the way to the glorification of Christ and even the saints who are glorified with Him at the end of Isaiah 53. So that's why I like to think of it as the first gospel, and Matthew would, on those terms, be the second.
2: Yeah, so every essential point of gospel truth is either implied or explained in Isaiah 53.
0: Yeah, and when you compare Isaiah 53 with the full record of the New Testament Gospels and all the epistles that explain the significance of Christ's life, death, resurrection, exaltation, it is in perfect agreement. There is nothing that differs in any sense from the detailed record of the Gospels or the explanation of the significance of Christ's death and resurrection by the epistles. So 700 years before any of it happened, it is indicated what exactly will happen and explained the same way.
1: That's right, friend. And those amazing truths and so much more about Christ's work described in Isaiah 53 are unpacked in detail in John's book called The Gospel According to God. This book will not only strengthen your love for Christ, it also will build your confidence in God's word as you see Jesus' sacrifice on the cross clearly prophesied centuries before he was even born. Order your copy of The Gospel According to God when you get in touch today. 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Now for the entire Grace to You staff, I'm Phil Johnson with a question. How exactly did people receive eternal life before Jesus came? Get answers from the Old Testament book of Isaiah as we continue John MacArthur's current study, The Gospel According to God. It's another 30 minutes of unleashing God's truth, one verse at a time, on Grace to You.

0: The time is now 12 o'clock. One of the primary calls of our new life in Christ is to have our minds renewed, to be transformed by the renewal of our minds. 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
2: Here in Hebrews 1, 1 through 4, we see Christ in his threefold offices, prophet, priest, and king. It's going to be the basic outline for this passage this morning. And we're going to look at this passage in three sermons today and the following two Lord's days. So Hebrews chapter 1, verses 1 through 4, let's give our attention now as God himself speaks to us in his word. Long ago, at many times and in many ways, God spoke to our fathers by the prophets. But in these last days, he has spoken to us by his Son, whom he appointed heir of all things, through whom also he created the world. He is the radiance of the glory of God and the exact imprint of his nature, and upholds the universe by the word of his power. After making purification for sins, he sat down at the right hand of the majesty on high, having become as much superior to angels as the name he has inherited is more excellent than theirs. Amen. He who has ears to hear, may he hear what God, the Spirit, has to say this morning. Well, we hear a lot of familiar terms in our Christian circles, kind of Christianese terms in our day. We hear things like surrender, just trust the Lord, let go and let God. Be fully devoted. There's even some helpful acronyms. FROG. Fully rely on God. And you may be familiar with these, or you may have heard some others. And these are usually given by well-meaning Christians or pastors and leaders who are trying to help struggling Christians. But I want you to take these phrases for a moment and apply it to a different context. Let's say you and a friend are walking on a trail, and along this trail you come to a narrow bridge that goes over a big chasm. And your friend says, okay, come on, let's go, let's keep going, let's keep walking here. But you're not so sure. You see this big chasm, and you see this narrow bridge, and you're not so sure that you can trust that bridge. And you tell your friend that, I don't know that I can trust this bridge. I'm scared. I don't know that I can cross it. And your friend responds by saying, surrender. Trust. Let go and let bridge. Rob, fully rely on bridge. Would you find those responses helpful? Would you find them even reasonable? Well, no, of course not. It sounds kind of silly. And yet this is some of the things I think we tend to do as Christians when it comes to God. What do you think would be helpful if you were afraid to cross that bridge? Or let's say it was reversed. You had a friend that was afraid to cross that bridge. What would you tell your friend? You start talking about the bridge, right? This bridge is made of the finest steel and iron. This bridge hasn't budged an inch in thousands of years. This bridge has the best engineering behind it. Thousands have crossed this bridge, and it hasn't failed any once. You'd start talking about the reliability and faithfulness and trustworthy of the bridge. It would not be helpful to just be repeatedly told to trust the bridge with cliches. Rather, you want to know why it's trustworthy, its qualities or attributes that make it faithful. And this is what the book of Hebrews is doing here. The book of Hebrews is talking about why we can trust the bridge, why we can trust Christ as our mediator. When you consider Christ as mediator, when you hear that word mediator, one of the most helpful images is that of a bridge. Christ is the one who bridges the gap between God and man, the chasm created because of our sin. And when you think of Christ as mediator, which is what the book of Hebrews is talking about, it starts off right out of the gate here in verses 1 through 4. You need to think of three offices: prophet, priest, and king. And this is what we see in verses 1 through 4. Christ is prophet. The author of Hebrews says about his office as prophet, in these last days he has spoken to us by his Son, who's the exact image, exact imprint of his nature. Regarding Christ as priest, he says Christ has made purification for our sins. Regarding Christ as king, he says that he is seated at God's right hand, upholding the whole universe by the word of his power. These three offices, prophet, priest, and king, are offices that pertain to Christ as mediator between us and God. Our confession of faith, which, by the way, a confession of faith is simply a doctrinal statement. You ever get on a church website and click on what we believe? Do you ever find them saying, just the Bible? No, of course not. They use words other than direct quotes of the Bible to affirm what they believe the Bible to be teaching. Everyone does this. Everybody has a doctrinal statement. Some just have it in their head, and then you find out what it is when you cross the line. We have a doctrinal statement that's simply a historic confession of faith. It's a doctrinal statement that's longer, that many have held to for the last 300 years. And I think it puts it well in chapter 8, paragraph 10, which says this number and order of offices is necessary, pertaining to his office as mediator, his work as mediator. For in respect of our ignorance, we stand in need of his prophetical office. And in respect of our ignorance, we stand in need, we stand in need of his prophetical office. In respect of our alienation from God and imperfection of the best of our services, we need his priestly office to reconcile us and present us acceptable unto God. In respect of our averseness and utter inability to return to God, and for our rescue and security from our spiritual adversaries, we need his kingly office to convince, subdue, draw, hold, deliver, serve us to his heavenly kingdom. And this, brothers and sisters, helps us in understanding why we should trust this bridge between God and man. So we're going to look at Christ's prophet today. The next Lord's Day, we're going to look at him as priest. And then after that, we're going to look at him as our king. His office is prophet today. This is the office that bridges the gap between us and God by revealing God to us, his will, his way, his character, by his word. So two aspects of Christ's superiority as prophet is our outline. First, fullness of revelation is in him. Second, he is the fullness of God. first fullness of revelation, we begin in verses 1 and the first half of verse 2. It says, long ago, at many times and in many ways, God spoke to our fathers by the prophets, but in these last days he has spoken to us by his Son. In both instances, God is the one speaking. God spoke through the prophets. In these last days, he, being God, has spoken to us by his Son. And you also notice that there's two eras here. Long ago, and in these last days. Now, long ago can simply mean times past. It doesn't need to be a long time. But this is referring to the time that God spoke to the fathers, that is, the ancient Israelites, by the prophets. This is Old Testament time. This is contrasted by in these last days, which is marked by God having spoken by his Son. And this is a note. Scripture refers to what we're going through right now as the last days. And oftentimes when we think of last days, we tend to think of the end times of things, the events leading up to Christ's return. And there's a lot of discussion about that, but just notice what Scripture says here. It says the last days is the time that God has spoken by his Son. This marks the beginning of the last days. And other places of Scripture refers to the last days. Acts 2, Peter quotes Joel 2 with regards to the Spirit being poured out on the day of Pentecost. It's saying this is a mark of the last days. In the last days, God's going to pour out his Spirit. And the Apostle Paul describes our time in 1 Corinthians 10:11 as the end of the ages, on whom the end of the ages has come. So Scripture refers to what we are in now as the last days, hence Hebrews 1:2, in these last days. Also, according to Hebrews 1:2, these last days are marked by God having spoken to us in his Son. And this is the difference from the way in which God previously spoke to how God has spoken to us in these days. Previous times, it says, many times in many ways. And this is actually better translated as many parts or many pieces. Many parts and many pieces or ways. It refers to the single idea of not fully or complete. In classical Greek, when this phrase that we see in Hebrews 1:2, translated as many times in many ways, or many parts and many pieces, when they would use that phrase in classical Greek, they're using it to describe something that was the opposite of full and complete. So pieces and parts that God has spoken in means it wasn't the full and complete picture. Now, this is like giving many different puzzle pieces without the whole picture. Here's a puzzle piece here. Here's a puzzle piece there. And what the author's referring to is all the types and shadows and prophecies and predictions in which God has spoken which were not explicitly clear. They had the sacrifices. And the people would sin. And God said, bring an animal sacrifice before me and slaughter it and shed blood and apply the blood in the tabernacle. Even though it didn't say, and this is pointing to Christ, yet they had a picture of Christ. How do I get back into the presence of God? Oh, it's through a sacrifice that would be offered up on my behalf. The high priest offering up the sacrifice, a picture of Christ. Another piece of the puzzle. Oh, it would have to be a high priest. Not my offering, but a high priest offering up the sacrifice on my behalf. And you would have a king who would deliver the people from their enemies. It would point to Christ. King David pointed to Christ. And then you would have another picture. It wouldn't be David, but a son who would come after David, who would build God a house. We see that Solomon would point to Christ. That there would be a greater son who would come afterwards, who would build God a house, the temple. And then you read the Psalms, and there's this king. It's attributed to David, but this king's suffering. The king's being unjustly treated. And this king is saying things like, my God, why have you forsaken me? They have pierced my hands and my feet. They cast lot for my clothing. And a piece of the puzzle, all these different pieces. And yet, it didn't come together because, as 1 Peter 1 says, these prophets who are writing about this, they're trying to figure out what all this means. That the times and person of the Christ who would suffer, that the Spirit of Christ in them was predicting, they didn't have the full picture. In times past, many pieces and many parts God has spoken. But in these last days, God has not only given the whole picture, here's the whole puzzle put together, but He has given the very one who was pictured all along, His Son. This is like going from many scattered puzzle pieces of a picture, say of a famous person or a sports figure you would like to meet. Like, okay, here's a puzzle piece here, here's a puzzle piece here. To not only putting the puzzle piece together to seeing who the person is, but meeting the person in real life. That's the way it is when in these last days God has spoken in His Son. It's not just types and shadows and pictures, but His Son has come in human flesh and has revealed the Father. He's not the mere instrument of revelation from God like the prophets of old, but rather He Himself is the very revelation of God. And this brings us to the second aspect of Christ's superiority as prophet, and that is He's the fullness of God. And this is where Hebrews 1:3 goes on to say, He is the radiance of the glory of God and the exact imprint of His nature. So how has God revealed Himself? He has revealed Himself in His Son. And who is this Son? The exact imprint of His nature and the radiance of His glory. Okay, hang on. Hang on to this ride, all right? We're going to go through some deep waters. Okay? We're going to dive deeply. We're not going to do anything anything other than basic Christianity, but we're going to dive deeply in this, okay? So, if you're falling asleep, don't fall asleep. It's that easy, huh? Just don't fall asleep. And here we also have to acknowledge up front that our minds are not going to comprehend this. We are not going to understand everything about God with our finite minds. That is one, I think, of the key things we need to understand. And we need to be okay with that. Because faith accepts the things that we can't understand. Faith accepts the things that our minds cannot grasp, as Proverbs 3:5 reminds us. We are to trust in the Lord with all our heart and lean not on our own understanding. So the Hebrew author uses his two analogies to describe the person of the Son. These analogies come from creation to describe the Son as He is apart from creation. In other words, this is who the Son would be even if creation never existed. The first analogy is that of light. He is the radiance of the glory of God. This is like the sun shining forth its rays of light. And notice I said light. We're talking in analogies. That is, we're not saying this is exactly the way it is. We're saying it's like this, but it's not exactly this. The Son of God is the brightness of the Father's glory, in whom His glory is shown forth. The Son is the one who reveals the Father in His magnificent glory. And this is why the Apostle John says in both John 1 and Revelation 19:13 that He is the Word of God. The Son of God is the Word of God. We have to understand what is meant by word. when you hear the word word, what do you tend to think of? I know for me, I tend to think of symbols, right? A combination of symbols that come together, or some vibrations that in the air. So I'm using words right now. My tongue is making sounds that vibrate in the air that you hear. But words pertain to something more meaningful than just the symbols and sounds. It's not just symbols and sounds, but there's realities. There's inner thoughts. How do you know what a man's thinking other than by the use of words? Word is something that reveals realities. And that is what we have here with the Son. The Son is called the Word of God, not because he's a symbol or a sound or a combination of symbols on a page or vibrated in the air. Rather, he is the revelation of the Father. He is the true God revealed in the person of the Son. And this really is something that's indescribable. Maybe to help us understand it the best we can, we ask this question. I put this question to you. If you were to describe yourself in one word, how would you do it? Some of you are probably thinking of various words. Some of you are, maybe you have a word in mind, but you know that you need more words than just that one word to describe you, because that one word doesn't, well, it might mostly describe you, it might most accurately describe you, yet it's not going to fully describe you. So let's say one word you can describe yourself is loving. Well, yeah, but there's other words you can use to describe yourself. Or maybe, I don't know, sassy. I don't know why I thought of that. I'm not looking at anybody. I'm not just looking up here. Don't think I'm describing anyone in particular. But let's say the word sassy describes you. Well, there's more to you than just sassiness, right? But then also think about this. Can love and sassiness, can that be used to describe other people? Yeah, of course. If you didn't exist, would love and sassiness exist? Yes, of course. However, God is described perfectly, completely, wholly, and uniquely with word. And that word is His Son. His Son is the exact imprint, the one who radiates His glory perfectly and who fully in every way expresses the Father. That one word fully describes God, fully reveals God, and uniquely reveals God. Whereas we could call ourselves sassy or loving, and that's not unique to us. It could describe other people. The Son fully, uniquely describes or reveals the Father. And this is because the Son is... Okay, now we're going to get deep, okay? We're going deeper into the pool. We were just maybe in the, you take a pool. We're about, in the area is about 6 to 8 feet deep. Now we're going to go about 12 to 15 feet deep, okay? This is because the Son is eternally generated or eternally begotten of the Father, which is what Hebrews 1:3 is describing. Now, as I'm describing this, maybe we should have had an exception to having coffee in the sanctuary today. You know, the deacons would never go for that. But it's one of those things where your mind's going to be stretched. And especially if you didn't get good sleep last night, there's going to be a temptation to get sleepy-eyed. But have you ever heard this before? That the Son is eternally generated or eternally begotten of the Father. Now, I want you to bear with me as I describe this, because maybe you've never heard this before, but this is basic Christianity. This is Christianity 101, but that doesn't make it simple. It's still profound, because we're talking about God here. In John's Gospel, the Son is referred to as begotten of the Father. For some reason, the ESV, the NIV, and later versions of the NAS chose to remove this word from their translation. However, the older version of the NASB, and if you're using the King James Version and New King James Version, they all retain the Greek word begotten. Everyone's familiar with John 3:16, right? For God so loved the world that he, what? He gave his only begotten Son, that whoever believes in him shall not perish but have eternal life. In John 1:18, actually calls the Son the begotten God. The begotten God. Now there's some manuscripts that say begotten Son, but the original, the more better manuscripts retain God. No one has seen God at any time. The only begotten God who is in the bosom of the Father, he has explained him. And this is also affirmed in 1 John 4:19 that the Son is begotten. So Scripture declares the Son is begotten. Now, what does it mean to be begotten? You youngins in here, you know what begotten means? It means to give birth to. That's what it means. It's an older English word meaning to give birth to. Now, we know what it means for humans. It means to give birth to a son. To a child, a father begets a child. The child comes from the father. And as you hear this, you may be wondering, how can Scripture say this is the case for the Son? Well, when Scripture says that the Son is begotten of the Father, it's not saying it's the same as it is with creatures. Rather, we remove all that is creaturely from the Father begetting His Son. And we do this but with the word eternal. Eternally begotten of the Father. And what this means is that this divine life is eternally given by the Father and eternally received by the Son in a union that has no beginning and no end. No starting point, no end point, no time in between. Eternal means that it had no beginning, no starting point, as if to say there's a time that the Son did not have this life, one moment, and then the next moment it's given to him and he has it. That the Father began starting point to give this life. It's eternal, which means there's no beginning and there's no end. The Son eternally shares in the existence, life, and nature of God the Father. And we see Jesus testify to this and affirm this in John 5:26. I'll read that verse for you. John 5:26, Jesus says, "For as the Father has life in himself, so he has granted the Son also to have life in himself." What does it mean to have life in oneself? Do you have life in yourself as a creature? No. Your life is given to you, and your life can be taken from you. Can you hold on to your life? No, you're a dependent creature. We are dependent creatures. But the Father has life in himself means that his life is not derived from or dependent on another. No one gave God his life. No one gave God his existence. You ask the question, where did God come from? The answer is nowhere. He is of himself. No one made him the way he is. No one gave his existence. No one willed him to exist. He has always existed just as he is. He is life in himself. Our life and existence and everything in creation is dependent on God. Nothing would exist. Nothing would have life if it were not for God and his will. We are dependent on God to will and to exist, to make us exist, and then give us the breath of life. However, God has always existed from all eternity. No beginning, no end. No one willed God to exist. No one made God to exist. No one gave God his life. No one sustains God's life. God has life in himself. He said to Moses, I am who I am. He just simply is. And Jesus says that just as the Father has life in himself, he has also granted the Son to have this same life. Life in himself. This means that the Son has life in himself, just like God the Father does. The Son has life in himself, and therefore is self-existent, not dependent on anything outside of himself, outside of God to exist or have life. This can only be said of God, and no mere creature. However, the Son's distinction from the Father is that the Son has this life in himself from the Father. The Father has granted this to the Son. The Son is claiming that it is the Father who has granted him to have this life in himself. This divine life has been given to him by the Father. And this is referring to that eternal generation, that eternal begottenness. However, it is eternal. There is not a point in which the Son did not have this and then began to have this. It has always been the case. This, he has always shared in this divine life in an unbreakable and eternal union with the Father. This is why the Father is called the Father and the Son's called the Son. You ever wonder why that's the case? Why is the Father called the Father and why is the Son called the Son? Ever wonder that? It's because of this. It's because the Father does not have a Father. He is not begotten. He has no source. However, the Son is eternally begotten of the Father. Now, does this sound strange to you? Have you ever heard this before? If you haven't, it's because we've lost this doctrine in our day. It's not talked about much. But I just want to run through, briefly, bullet point, church history for you, so you know this is not something odd or strange. This is basic Christianity. This has been the common confession of the one universal church. This was confessed in the words of the Nicene Creed, and this dates back to 325 AD. You know what's wonderful about the creeds? This is before the time you had all these different divisions in the church, all these different denominations.

Also in our Confession of Faith, chapter 2, paragraph 3, which reads, "The Father is of none, neither begotten nor proceeding. The Son is eternally begotten of the Father." Let's just run through some important church history figures. Gregory of Nyssa, very important early church father from the 4th century, said, "The Son exists by generation indeed, but nevertheless He never begins to exist." Athanasius, you may have heard of him, very important early church figure who stood firm for the sake of the Trinity. In fact, the creed on the Trinity was named after him, even though he never wrote it. This is what Athanasius had to say. He said that the Son is the proper offspring of the Father's essence. Augustine, 5th century, arguably one of the most important theologians in church history, said, "The Father bestows being on the Son without any beginning in time." All the reformers affirm this. One reformer, Benedict Pictet, referring to eternal generation, said, "The Father from all eternity communicated His name, His perfections, and His glory to His Son." Now, John Gill, very important Reformed Baptist, used that term and anachronistically, that is, to take a term that didn't exist back then and to use it to relate to our day. He's from the 18th century. He said this, "All the sound and orthodox writers had unanimously declared for the eternal generation and sonship of Christ in all ages." In fact, John Gill's church once excommunicated a member who rejected this doctrine. And this is because this is basic Christianity. This is the language that Scripture uses. The Son is the begotten God. And Scripture calls the Father, Father, and the Son, Son. I think it goes without saying that what makes a father a father? Begets a son. What makes a son a son? Come from a father. However, Scripture also testifies that the Son is eternal God, and so any humanness in begetting must be removed from our thinking in eternal generation. You know what? We already do this, don't we? Think about it for a moment. When you say God the Father, do you automatically think that God the Father is older than God the Son? It's necessarily the case with human fathers and sons, right? A father by necessity is older than his son. Is that the case with God? Do you struggle with that when you say God the Father and God the Son? Oh, wait a minute. Yeah, maybe the Father's older? No, of course not. We just automatically know that these terms that we use do truly describe them, but it's not the same as it is with creatures. The Father is a Father because He eternally begets His Son. And the same is true when we talk about Him being begotten of the Father. Also, the Son is not merely like His Father, but is the exact representation of His Father, which is the second analogy that Hebrews 1:3 uses, the exact imprint of His nature. Think of a logo. You see that on football helmets. You see that, with schools, that they'll have the same logo that gets printed. Well, if God was to have a logo, so to speak, if He was to have an imprint that exactly matched Him, it's His Son. So again, it's a human analogy used to describe the Son. He's not just God's greatest mouthpiece. He is very God of very God. Okay. Thanks for sticking with me. This is important, basic Christianity. Okay, this is stuff that needs to be recovered. It's difficult, it's profound, but it is basic Christianity. When we think about the Son, we need to think about Him as begotten. The next question that I want to end with is, why does this matter? Okay, you just gave me a bunch of doctrine. It's all heady, why does it even matter? Well, have you ever thought of the Father, God the Father, is a distant, austere, hard man who is in heaven, kind of looking down at you with disappointment and anger. But thanks be to Jesus, he kind of comes in and He kind of smooths things over. The Father's angry and hard, but Jesus is nicer. And He comes in and He takes the beating for you so that the Father is no longer angry at you. You ever thought that way? Well, in reality, when you see Jesus, you are seeing God Himself, the exact

0: imprint of His nature. In Jesus, you're not seeing a nicer, gentler version of God. Rather, you are seeing the same God of the Old Testament. It was the Son of God in the Old Testament talking with Moses on the mountain, whose anger is kindled against Israel. When we see Jesus, we are seeing in human form the God of the Old Testament. And we're seeing this true statement that we even spoke this morning in our call to worship, that God is gracious and merciful, slow to anger and abounding in steadfast love. You want to see the full revelation of that? We see that in Christ. When you see Jesus in human form, you are seeing the God of the Old Testament who is compassionate and gracious, slow to anger, abounding in steadfast love, who pardons sin, transgression, and iniquity, who will by no means clear the guilty. When you see the baby born of a virgin in a manger, you're seeing God and His love and compassion for sinners. When you see Jesus take pity on the unclean leper who asked Him, "Lord, if You are willing, You can make me clean." And Jesus, moved with pity, stretches out His hand and says, "I am willing, be clean." You are seeing the revelation of God the Father and His love and compassion towards sinners. You're not seeing a different God, you're seeing God. He is moved with pity towards sinners who desire to be cleansed. Ever feel dirty and filthy after falling into sin? Wonder if God will forgive you? Look to Jesus, who said, "I am willing, be cleansed." When you see Him have compassion on a large crowd because they are like sheep without a shepherd, you are seeing the Father's compassionate heart. When you see the patient endurance He has towards hostile enemies and the ignorance of His people, you are seeing the revelation of God in human flesh. You are seeing the exact representation of the Father revealed to finite creatures in finite flesh. When you see His sharp rebuke of the Pharisees and declaration of His eternal judgment, you're seeing God's hatred for sin. He hates sin. But when you see Him on the cross, bleeding, dying, treated shamefully, and suffering, refusing to come down despite the taunts of His enemy, you are seeing very God, a very God, and God's love for sinners. You are seeing the infinite love of the Father displayed in His Son, who is the exact imprint of His nature and radiance of His glory. Does God love sinners? Does God save the ungodly? You see Jesus bleeding and dying on the cross. You have your answer. God in Christ willing to take our place. And here we see that He will by no means clear the guilty or compromise His righteousness and justice, and that He would see sin fully punished if we would be forgiven. We see the true God in Christ in all His holiness, justice, righteousness, but also His love, mercy, and compassion come together in this wisdom of God in the cross to redeem us from our sins. When Jesus said He is gentle and lowly of heart, it's because that is who God is, beloved. Because Christ is the radiance of His glory and the exact imprint of His nature, you are seeing God when you see Christ. This is why Jesus is superior as our prophet. Because God not only spoke through Him, but has spoken in Him. And He has revealed and made Himself known in His Son. Radiance of His glory. perfect in every way. And this is why we can fully trust our Savior, God incarnate, the full and true revelation of God, His only begotten Son. Amen. Let's pray. Father in heaven, we pray that as we see Christ in the pages of Scripture, that we would realize we are seeing exactly who You are. Albeit in human form, not looking, peering into Your essence, not knowing You the way You know Yourself, but a true revelation of You to finite creatures and finite form. Your love and compassion and mercy all revealed in Your Son. Father, we ask that as we consider these things, we would draw near to You, that You are not an angry God towards us, Your people who have believed, but that You are most loving, most merciful, pitying sinners, gentle and lowly of heart. And that is why we can come to You with full confidence. You will receive us to Yourself. We thank You for these things in Christ's name. Amen.
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3: Do you sometimes feel worthless and unloved? I'm Linda Clausen, and I grew up feeling so worthless I tried to take my own life several times. My father molested me until I was 8 years old. My mother ridiculed and condemned me, and both parents beat me. Sometimes the police came, but I was always afraid to press charges. At 15, I married my boyfriend. 2 years later, I divorced him after he openly brought his girlfriend home, even though I was pregnant with our second child. I went back to my parents' home. My mother took care of my daughters while I worked and finished high school. They continued to abuse me so much that I was hospitalized with injuries. Then I read a book that explained how Christ died for our sins so we could have forgiveness. I prayed asking Him to forgive me, but I didn't know that God would help me live each day. When I was 22, I married a wonderful Christian man, and life was good for the first time. He adopted my girls, and we went to church. But Mom and Dad wouldn't leave me alone. She tried to kidnap my daughters and told lies about me. We moved from state to state to get away from them. I became a workaholic, trying to overcome the guilt and shame of my past. I never had any peace. I was still trying to earn God's love by doing good works, and I took care of both of my parents before they died without ever resolving the anger I buried. I was left with a bitter heart and tried again to commit suicide. While recovering, I listened to Christian radio and learned how much God loves me. That's when I committed my life to Christ, and God began healing me. Jesus has set me free of the guilt and shame of my past. Salvation is free. And if the Son therefore shall make you free, you shall be free indeed.
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4: Welcome to 5 Minutes in Church History, hosted by Dr. Stephen Nichols, where we take a little break from the present to go exploring the past. Travel back in time as we look at the people, events, and even the places that have shaped the story of Christianity. This is our story, our family history. Let's get started.
5: On this episode of 5 Minutes in Church History, we are talking about Robert Brown. He was an English separatist. He was born in 1550, and he died in 1633. But we've titled this episode Trouble Church Brown, because that's what he was known as by those who didn't agree with him and those that he tangled with throughout his life. So I'm sure you're intrigued. Let's jump right in. He studied at Cambridge University, and there he fully aligned himself with the Puritans. He came under a Puritan influence, and he sided with the Puritans against the Elizabethan forces in the Church of England at that time. Now, the Puritans at that moment were attempting to reform the church from within, and Robert Brown was part of that movement. But by the end of the 1570s, he began to realize, or he decided, that that was not the right path to take. And so he gave up on that attempt to reform from within, and he decided to separate. In 1581, he is credited as founding what would be the first Congregational Church. He was the first to officially secede, and we need to realize that he's about 30 years old at this time as he's doing this. Well, he was arrested, but he was very quickly released, and within a few months, he left for the Netherlands. There, in 1582, he married. He married Alice Allen, and together they had 9 children. She died in 1610, but he married her back in 1582. In 1583, he wrote his book by this title, A Treatise of Reformation Without Tarrying for Any, and of the Wickedness of Those Preachers Which Will Not Reform Till the Magistrate Command or Compel Them. In this book, which is really a small tract, actually, he puts forward the notion of the separation of church and state. He believes that the church is not ruled by the monarch or by a civil magistrate, but the church is ultimately ruled over by Christ himself. And that church is a matter, church membership is a matter of private conscience and not a public mandate or law enforced by the magistrate. The queen was over the civil life and over the magistrate, but the church is separate from that. And so this is a very important book in the history of ideas, a very important book in political philosophy and in the history of the church. In the first paragraph, Robert Trouble Church Brown says, "It is marveled and often talked of among many why we should be so reviled and so troubled of many and also leave our country." Well, he's talking there about himself and his fellow dissenters and how they had to leave their country. He continues, "Forsooth, say the enemies, there is some hidden thing in them, more than plainly appeareth, for they bear evil will to their Queen Elizabeth and to their country. Yea, they forsake the Church of God and condemn the same, and are condemned of all, and they also discredit and bring into contempt the preachers of the gospel." In other words, these dissenters are something wrong with them. They're against the Queen. They're against the Church of England. And to that, Robert Brown says, "We say that they are the men which trouble Israel," these preachers in the Anglican Church. They seek evil to the prince and not we, and that they forsake and condemn the church and not we. Well, that was Robert Brown in 1583, but in 1585, he decided to go back into the Church of England. So after about 5 years and after his book, which caused many ripples in England, he went back into the Anglican Church. He wasn't a total conformist, however, and he often clashed with the church and its leadership. It is said that he was arrested 32 times over the course of his ministry for his views. He did end up in the East Midlands in a small little village, Thorpe A Church. He was there from 1591 until his death in 1630. His followers, the Brownists, you might have heard of them, they made their way on to the Mayflower and crossed the Atlantic. Well, that's Trouble Church, Robert Brown, the English separatist. And I'm Steve Nichols, and thanks for listening to 5 Minutes in Church History.
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7: We have become, in the Christian world, master manipulators. 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
0: We struggle to love those who require patience,
9: But this is indeed how we're loved, right? But God shows his love for us, and while we were still sinners, Christ died for us. We didn't get cleaned up. We didn't become lovely. We were loved when it required patience, and he was willing to extend his life so that we could receive this patience. He would take the wrath that we deserve for our unpleasantness, our sinfulness, our wickedness. He took it while we were undeserving, while we were not fit for that love. God knows our rebellion and affliction, even greater than we do. Yet Jesus endured the shame of our sin, endured the guilt of our sin. He endured the eternal wrath of our sin. We were loved because Jesus performed on our behalf and measured up in every way for us. Indeed, love withholds wrath and extends kindness.

shore, to the place where all sickness and tears were no more. 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
1: While we were still weak, at the right time, Christ died for the ungodly. Well, that is surely you and me. We are the needy, desperate, hopeless, ungodly, and weak sinners. That is why when we hear, for our sake, God made Jesus to be sin who knew no sin, so that in Jesus we might become the righteousness of God, that it is such good news. 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

0: What will happen at the end of the world? And will you and I be able to persevere? Alistair Begg looks at these questions today on Truth for Life. While apocalyptic prophecies can be alarming, the Bible teaches us that God has shared these visions so believers will be prepared and comforted, not taken by surprise. Let's see what assurance the Bible offers.
1: Daniel 12, and reading from verse 1. At that time shall arise Michael, the great prince, who has charge of your people. And there shall be a time of trouble such as never has been since there was a nation till that time. But at that time your people shall be delivered, everyone whose name shall be found written in the book. And many of those who sleep in the dust of the earth shall awake, some to everlasting life, and some to shame and everlasting contempt. And those who are wise shall shine like the brightness of the sky above, and those who turn many to righteousness like the stars forever and ever. But you, Daniel, shut up the words and seal the book until the time of the end. Many shall run to and fro, and knowledge shall increase. Then I, Daniel, looked, and behold, two others stood, one on this bank of the stream and one on that bank of the stream. And someone said to the man clothed in linen who was above the waters of the stream, how long shall it be till the end of these wonders? And I heard the man clothed in linen who was above the waters of the stream. He raised his right hand and his left hand toward heaven and swore by him who lives forever that it would be for a time, times, and half a time, and that when the shattering of the power of the holy people comes to an end, all these things would be finished. I heard, but I did not understand. Then I said, O my Lord, what shall be the outcome of these things? He said, go your way, Daniel, for the words are shut up and sealed until the time of the end. Many shall purify themselves and make themselves white and be refined, but the wicked shall act wickedly, and none of the wicked shall understand. But those who are wise shall understand. And from the time that the regular burnt offering is taken away and the abomination that makes desolate is set up, there shall be 1,290 days. Blessed is he who waits and arrives at the 1,335 days. But go your way till the end, and you shall rest and shall stand in your allotted place at the end of the days. Thanks be to God for his word. Father, as we turn to the Bible, we earnestly ask for your help so that as we look to these words and as we listen to the voice of a mere man, that in and through and beyond that, we might hear from you, the living God. This is our earnest expectation. This is our deep desire. This is our only hope, and we pray in Jesus' name, amen. Now, some are visiting today, and here we are studying some ancient tome, namely Daniel and chapter 12. I hope that none of us have concluded that what we're doing is studying an ancient book that is somehow or another bearing very little relevance to our contemporary lives. If that is the case, then I have failed you, and we may have to start all over again. And I know you don't want that, and neither do I. I actually think that many of us have been compelled by the fact that the disparity in the time frame is more than compensated for by the immediate points of application. And we should not be surprised by this, because all that has been written in the past has been written, says Paul to the Roman Christians, for our endurance, for our encouragement, and so that we might find our hope in the things that the Bible provides for us. This is how J.B. Phillips paraphrases that, which is actually the fourth verse of Romans 15. All those words that were written long ago are meant to teach us today that when we read in the scriptures of the endurance of men and of all the help that God gave them in those days, we may be encouraged to go on hoping in our own time. so that as we read the historical facts of Daniel, as we are confronted by areas that are challenging, at the heart of it all is this notion that God has provided for his people in his word that which is a lamp to our feet and a light to our path. And it is as we pay attention to his word that we discover who he is and his purposes for us. Now, Daniel is instructed in verse 4 here. He's instructed in verse 4 to shut up the words and to seal the book. And the reason for this is not in order that he might make it secret, but in order that he might preserve it. Because it's going to be an important message for people in another era. And here we are in the 21st century, and we are reading it. And if Christ does not return, then generations after us will continue to read it and benefit from it and be helped by it. And the emphasis to which we came last time in chapter 11, indeed since the beginning of chapter 10, is on the time of the end. So, for example, back in verse 40 of chapter 11, at the time of the end, the king of the south shall attack him. And that little phrase comes a number of times. And what Daniel is being told is this, that he must keep on record for God's people these events, those that are future to him and past tense to us, and those that are future both to him and to us, the events of the end of time, so that when we come to the end of time, we will not be taken by surprise. Now, the vision that Daniel has been experiencing and recording for us is a vision that has come about as a result of the visit of this angelic character. And this angelic visitor has described in great detail, recorded for us in chapter 11, the wars that are going to be fought and were fought. And from our vantage point, we can take, as we said last time, a secular history, read it right alongside chapter 11, and see the way in which they fold in to each other. Towards the end of chapter 11, around verse 36, and certainly in verse 40, we discover that the historical character of Antiochus Epiphanes, who has been given a central place, some 15 verses covering a relatively short period of time, because he is such a crucial character in what happened. But eventually, if you like, his frame is no longer sufficient to hold the character who is then described. And this pushes us all the way forward, as we said last time, to the Antichrist, to the man of lawlessness, to whom Paul refers in 2 Thessalonians when he writes to encourage the people there. This individual, at the end of chapter 11, transcends the wickedness of anything previously known. It is the very embodiment, if you like, of evil. And as we saw, the actions of this individual are marked by a ferocity, by a kind of blasphemous inhumanity that is so compelling that it is almost inevitable that the people of God would be caused to wonder whether they would be able to survive the onslaught. In other words, if all hell is going to break loose against the people of God in this way, what is going to happen to them? Will they make it to the end? Will they persevere to the end? Will there be anybody left when it's all over? And here, in a surprising place and in a necessary spot, we're given the answer to that question. And as staggering as it sounds to some of our ears this morning, what we have is a description of what will take place at the end of the world. At the end of the world. Now, every so often in our lifetime, people have talked about the end of the world. Now, Barry McGuire wrote his song, The Eve of Destruction. When the clouds grew dark in our school in Yorkshire, at an unlikely time during the day, every so often you have one of those very strange days, and everything turned black, and somebody in the back of the class would go, "It's probably the end of the world." And so I'm going to turn around and say, no, it can't be the end of the world. We've got a football match this afternoon. We can't have the end of the world just yet. Or I'm going out with Molly here, and we can't have the end of the world. But we're not unfamiliar with apocalyptic visions and apocalyptic fears. It's expressed in art. It's expressed in poetry. It's expressed in film, and definitely in song. And depending on our era, we know this. For example, Fogerty and Creedence Clearwater, after they sang Proud Mary, gave us Bad Moon Rising as a follow-on. And when you read that song and listen to it, the allusions in it are interesting. You know, I think we're in for stormy weather or nasty weather. You say, well, it was a funny thing to be starting to write about the weather in the 60s. But then if you check it out, you discover, no, that Fogerty wrote this on the back of the death of Martin Luther King, after Robert F. Kennedy had been assassinated, after he had been recalling the movie The Devil and Daniel Webster, where, remember, the character sells his soul to the devil. And in the hurricane scene, everything is blowing around. Furniture, trees, houses, everything's blowing around. It's there at the end of the 60s that Fogerty sits down and he writes, I hear hurricanes are blowing. I know the end's coming soon. I fear the river's overflowing. I hear the voice of rage and ruin. And later, hope you've got your things together. Hope you're quite prepared to die. Looks like we're in for nasty weather. One eye is taken for an eye. Oh, don't go out tonight. Round tonight is bound to take your life. There's a bad moon on the rise. Actually, many people think that that last line was, there's a bathroom on the right. And if you listen to it, you'll in fact, I've destroyed the song for you if you've never thought that way. It's a great way to ruin your own illustration as well with such triviality. But no, in actual fact, people might want to think in those kind of trivial terms rather than face up to the apocalyptic challenge of it all, that there is actually an ultimate destination, that there is an end towards which we're moving. The Bible doesn't leave us to guess about these matters. That's the point I want you to understand. When you read the Old Testament, you discover that both truth and time is going somewhere. Truth and time is going somewhere. Read the Old Testament, you discover that everything has a beginning and everything has an end. There's a time to be born, there's a time to die. There's a time to reap, there's a time to sow, time to plant, time to pluck up what is planted, time to gather stones, and so on. Everything moves towards its destination. And the overarching theme of this final chapter, chapter 12, is the fact of God's promise of everlasting life for his persecuted people who persevere to the end. Someone says, well, what is chapter 12 all about? That's what it's all about. It is God's promise of everlasting life for his persecuted people who persevere to the end. And the people will inevitably ask, are we going to make this? How does this story finish? And here you have it. I want to make three observations. First of all, that here we're introduced to what is a time of fearful tribulation. Fearful tribulation. A time of trouble, you will notice in the second sentence of verse 1, and there shall be a time of trouble such as has never been, or a time of anguish. If you let your eye go up the page to verse 44, this one who comes, he will be the focus of alarm, and he shall go out with great fury to destroy and devote many to destruction. Now, what Daniel is being told here is essentially that the punishment of the Jews under Antiochus, or Israel, the people of Israel under Pharaoh, will pale in comparison to the severity of persecution which will be unleashed in this way at the end. Now, you might be tempted to say, well, this is a bunch of Old Testament stuff, you know, and it's somewhat alarming, and maybe we could go into the New Testament where it's a lot nicer. Well, this is Jesus, and I think Jesus is probably quoting from his own reading of the Bible. For in those days, says Jesus, there will be such tribulation as has not been from the beginning of creation that God created until now and never will be. You go back and read Mark chapter 13 or Matthew chapter 24, and the allusions that are present in those passages to the Daniel passages show that Jesus knew his Bible. And that any attempt to try, if you like, and divide the scriptures in this unfolding story is a futile exercise. Remember when we studied 2 Timothy, we were made aware of the fact that in these last days there will be terrible times. Remember? Seasons. History will be punctuated by these times of danger. And now we discover that this time of suffering, prior to the return of Jesus, will be more severe, more intense than was ever known in history. Now that is very alarming, isn't it? But notice that I've gone immediately to the second sentence of the first verse. The first sentence and the sentence which follows our sentence provides the promise of help and deliverance to the people of God. At that time shall arise Michael. Here comes the great defender of the people of God. Yes, it is going to be unparalleled persecution, but the people of God may be absolutely secure in the promise of God's provision for them. Now, we could take time to go and look for Michael here, there, and everywhere. You're not going to find him in a lot of places, and I'll tell you where to look for him, and then you can do it on your own. Back in chapter 10 and verse 21, we met him. In the New Testament, you'll meet him in the book of Jude, and you will meet him in Revelation chapter 12. And this figure, this angelic figure, this great prince, is charged with the responsibility to protect the people of God who are described as those, the delivered ones, notice at the end of verse 1, whose names shall be found written in the book. Written in the book. If God has a book of life as he does, is your name entered in it? So the description that is given here, and it's not unique to chapter 12, is that those whom God delivers, those whom he redeems, he enters in his book. Every so often, you may have made a reservation for somewhere, you show up, you give them your name, and the person gives you a blank stare in response. What did you say your name was? Beg. Never heard of it. Well, I made a reservation. We have no record of it. Well, that's a bit of a minor inconvenience, but I do not want to stand before God one day and give my name and say, I have no record of your name. Loved ones, this is not a fiction. The real question is not whether your name is on the books of church. The real question is whether our names are entered in the book of life. He enters the names. Think about it. We were reading Lydia yesterday morning at our elders meeting. Acts chapter 16. One of our elders had been mentioning it to me and said, let's read this. And we did. It was wonderfully helpful. And there in 16, you have this lady who's a nice lady, got a nice job, a nice house, a nice mentality, and very interested in God. And she goes to prayer times. But her name is not entered in the book. Nice lady, nice house, good at hospitality, but her name is not in the book, and very interested in God. What changed? Well, you can read it for yourself. Luke tells us that the Lord opened her heart, and she believed. The Lord opened her heart, and she believed. The same Lord who opens our hearts is the one who inscribes our name in the book. So the great security for the people of God when they face this tyranny, when they face this tribulation, is already born into the text itself and in this wonderful encouragement by this unseen and this angelic messenger. Now, we've noted this in passing, and one day I think we'll come back and study it properly, but we're reminded all the way through Daniel of angelic activity. Sing, choirs of angels. Sing, all ye citizens of heaven above. Who are they? They are dead people who are still alive, living in heaven. If that's not true, that's also a really silly line. No, you see, angelic activity stands behind more things than we know. The Hebrews says, you know, that you have entertained angels unawares. Unawares. So we've been unaware of granting them hospitality, and we may have been unaware of receiving help from them. Psalm 91, he will give his angels charge over you to guard you in all your ways. But that shouldn't cause us to call in question the reality of their presence or their power. In fact, one day we'll see things from such a perspective that the scope of angelic activity will actually become apparent, and we'll discover how much we were the beneficiaries of angelic activity about which we knew nothing. So the vastness of the tribulation is set within the protection and promise of deliverance. Spent longer on that than I wanted to. Second point, final separation. Fearful tribulation, final separation. Now, the Bible makes it clear, as we've said, that everything is going somewhere. But it makes it equally clear that everyone is going somewhere. Everyone is going somewhere. Look at the text if you've got your Bible open. And many of those who sleep in the dust of the earth, which is a reminder, from dust you came, to dust you will return. Many of those who sleep in the dust, it's a metaphor, shall awake, some to everlasting life, and some to shame and everlasting contempt. And it is a very, very important point, because contemporary culture, imbibing chunks of New Age philosophy, Hinduism, and so on, is increasingly pervaded with the notion that somehow or another, whatever happens in life, it will all be set to rights when you die. But when you read the Bible, it says, no, I'm sorry, that's not the case. The things that separate us in time will separate us in eternity.
0: 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Alistair Begg explains more about the Book of Life tomorrow. 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And that's why at Truth for Life we teach the Bible with clarity every day in a way that applies the teaching to our lives. 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I'm Bob Lapine. Thanks for studying the Bible with us today. Did you know that death doesn't actually end human existence? That may sound strange, but tomorrow we'll flesh out the details. 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
3: Few people have been as restless as I was for years. I started out in the iron ore region of upper Wisconsin, where my father and grandfather each owned saloons. I left school at 15 to work, and thus began my odyssey. A buddy and I shipped out on a Great Lakes freighter, and after a year, passed the test for our able-bodied seaman's license. Then I went to the Coast Guard Academy and left as a second-class petty officer. My itchy feet soon sent me back to my home state, where a buddy and I hopped a train to Seattle. From there, we shipped out on a freighter to the Orient. After that, I took a course in auto painting in Detroit. There, I met and married a lovely girl. But afterward, I carried on with my selfish life of drinking. I joined the police force, but I continued to drink and party until my wife threatened to leave me. Her brother invited us to a Bible conference. On the way out, a man asked me if I knew where I was going when I died, and I said no. He said, "Don't you think a man ought to know by the time he's 30 years old?" I thought about that as I walked my beat night after night. The next sermon I heard convicted me of my sin, and afterward, the preacher showed me Romans chapter 10, verses 9 and 10, prompting me to pray, receiving Christ as my Savior. I asked for a Bible so I could show the men at the station how they could be saved. Jesus made me a new man, and He'll do the same for you. I'm Ellsworth Brousseau. If the Son, therefore, shall make you free, you shall be free indeed.
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4: Thanks for tuning in to Bible Q&A with John MacArthur. I'm Denny Nugent with today's question. It comes from 2 Corinthians 6:14, where the Apostle Paul tells believers not to be, quote, bound together with unbelievers. For what partnership have righteousness and lawlessness? Or what fellowship has light with darkness? A lot of people assume that passage is warning Christians about the dangers of marrying non-believers. Is that what Paul is talking about here?
5: Well, absolutely it's what he's talking about. Obviously, Paul in 1 Corinthians 7 makes a very specific point that a believer is not to marry an unbeliever. But certainly this would encompass that. But it's not limited to the idea of marriage. When Paul says what fellowship has light with darkness, what partnership has righteousness with lawlessness, he's talking about any kind of engagement in common ministry enterprise. Bound together translates a participial form of the verb heterozugeo, which means to be unequally yoked. And Paul is using an analogy from the Old Testament, a yoke where a couple of animals were put together. You can't have them pulling in different directions or at different strengths, or you can't accomplish what you want to. In Paul's analogy, believers and unbelievers are two different breeds. They can't work together in the same ministry, the same spiritual realm. He calls for separation, not in business, not in temporal issues of life, but in the work of God. Cooperation is impossible between a non-believer and a believer in any enterprise that is attempting to advance the kingdom or the gospel. The false teachers were eager to blend the people of God and pagan worshipers because it hindered the gospel, and it still does, and that's what the text forbids.
4: 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If you have a question for John, visit us at MacArthurCommentaries.com.
6: You struggle to love those who require patience. But this is indeed how we're loved, right? But God shows His love for us, and while we were still sinners, Christ died for us. We didn't get cleaned up. We didn't become lovely. We were loved when it required patience, and He was willing to extend His life so that we could receive this patience. He would take the wrath that we deserve for our unpleasantness, our sinfulness, our wickedness. He took it while we were undeserving, while we were not fit for that love. God knows our rebellion and affliction, even greater than we do. Yet Jesus endured the shame of our sin, endured the guilt of our sin, He endured the eternal wrath of our sin. We were loved because Jesus performed on our behalf and measured up in every way for us. Indeed, love withholds wrath and extends kindness.
7: Why doesn't John begin his gospel with the birth and early life of Jesus? Stay tuned. Renewing Your Mind with Dr. R.C. Sproul is next. Welcome to this weekend edition of Renewing Your Mind with teacher and theologian Dr. R.C. Sproul. Dr. Sproul is also the senior minister of preaching and teaching at St. Andrew's, a Reformed congregation in Sanford, Florida. Both Matthew and Luke give us detailed biographical accounts of the birth and some of the early life of Jesus. Mark, as well as the other synoptic gospels, tells us important details of Jesus' life and ministry. But John gives us another perspective that is only seen from the vantage point of the fourth gospel. Today on Renewing Your Mind, Weekend Edition, we're beginning an expositional tour through the Gospel of John. In today's message, Dr. Sproul takes us to the beginning, that is, the very beginning, when the Word was with God. Let's join Dr. Sproul.
8: Our scripture this morning is taken from the Gospel according to St. John. I will be reading from the first chapter, verses 1 through 18, which, of course, is that section of John's Gospel that we call the prologue. Hear then the Word of God. In the beginning was the Word, and the Word was with God, and the Word was God. He was in the beginning with God. All things were made through Him, and without Him nothing was made that was made. In Him was life, and the life was the light of men. And the light shines in the darkness, and the darkness did not comprehend it. There was a man sent from God whose name was John. This man came for a witness, to bear witness of the light, that all through him might believe. He was not that light, but was sent to bear witness of that light. That was the true light, which gives light to every man coming into the world. He was in the world, and the world was made.

And John bore witness of him and cried out, saying, "This was he of whom I said, 'He who comes after me is preferred before me, for he was before me.' And of his fullness we have all received, and grace for grace. For the law was given through Moses, but grace and truth came through Jesus Christ. No one has seen God at any time. The only begotten Son who is in the bosom of the Father, he has declared him." He who has ears to hear the word of God, let them hear it. It is customary in New Testament studies to distinguish between the Gospel of John and the other three Gospels. Matthew, Mark, and Luke are called the Synoptic Gospels for the simple reason that they give to us a synopsis of the life of Jesus, kind of an overview of his ministry on this earth. Now, it's not as if John is not interested in giving us biographical details as well to the life and teaching of Jesus, but he proceeds in quite a different style. His is the most theological of the four Gospels that we have, and he spends almost two-thirds of the material contained in his written account devoted to the last weeks of Jesus' life. And so John, as it were, is putting a searchlight on the critically important redemptive historical activity that Jesus performs during his stay on earth. It is in John's Gospel that we have the most extensive revelation from the lips of Jesus of the person and work of the Holy Spirit, the third person of the Trinity, which information is found in the Upper Room discourse that takes place on Maundy Thursday. But we have to ask this question, why the prologue? Why doesn't John begin his gospel like Matthew and Luke do, by telling us about the circumstances of the conception of Jesus and his birth to a peasant girl and so on? Rather, John begins his gospel with Jesus already as an adult, but he gives us, first of all, this brief prologue of 18 verses. But I think that if I can guess at the reason for this, is that John, throughout his gospel, is trying to make a case for the identity of Christ. In fact, later he says that. He said, "These things were written that you may believe, and in believing in him, you might have life." That is, John is not interested in being a detached observer and chronicler of the life of Jesus. He is not entering here a no-spin zone. He is trying to persuade us of the truth of Christ, that we might be his disciples. And so before he enters into an overview of his life and of his encounters with various people along the way in this world, he gives us a quick look at Jesus' ultimate credentials. What he's telling us in the prologue is an answer to the question that we often ask people when we meet them for the first time. We'll say to them, "What's your name? What do you do? Where are you from?" And John is answering the question here with respect to Jesus: where is he from? Again, by way of preface, in the New Testament, there are many titles that are used for Jesus. As I've told you before, the title that occurs more frequently than any other title for Jesus is the title Christos, or Christ, which is the New Testament word for Messiah.

0: Messiah. It's used so often that we think that it's just his last name, Jesus Christ. No, the name is Jesus, the title is Christ. And what the church is saying is that Jesus is the Messiah. So that's the number one title in terms of frequency. The second most frequent title given to Jesus is the title Lord, which was the title that served as the earliest Christian creed. Jesus is Lord. Now, in third place, way behind Messiah and Lord in terms of numerical frequency, is the title Son of Man. It's only used 82 or so times in the New Testament, but the remarkable thing about its frequency is this. Even though it's third in terms of the preference of those who write about Jesus, it is far and away Jesus' favorite self-designation. So if you would ask Jesus, "Who are you?" he would answer most frequently, "I am the Son of Man." Now, what's significant about that, beloved, is that we have a tendency to read that title, Son of Man, as an expression of Jesus' humility, simply as an expression of Jesus identifying with our humanity. Now, it does involve his identification and corporate solidarity with our humanity, but that's not its primary emphasis. When Jesus identifies himself with the Son of Man in front of Jewish people of the first century, they understood what he was saying. That he was identifying with that person who is defined and described in the book of Daniel in the Old Testament as the one who comes from the very throne of God, who is a heavenly being, who has as his mission to be the judge of the world. And so when Jesus calls himself the Son of Man, he is describing himself not only in terms of his activity, but he's describing his origin. He's telling us where he comes from. And so he will say, for example, on other occasions, "No one ascends into heaven except he who has descended from heaven." When Jesus heals people on the Sabbath day and the people cry out against him because he's violating their rules, he said, "I do this that you may know that the Son of Man is Lord of the Sabbath." See, that's when they pick up stones, because they got the message. Jesus was saying, "I am the Lord of the Sabbath," and they understood that the Lord of the Sabbath was the Creator. And elsewhere, when he forgives sins, he said, "I say these things that you may know that the Son of Man has the authority on earth to forgive sins." These are not statements of humility. These are statements by which Christ openly declares his authority as the one who has come down from heaven. And so before we get John's glimpse of the earthly visitation of Jesus, he tells us where he's from by saying, "In the beginning." And here he's echoing the very opening words of the Old Testament, "In the beginning God created the heaven and the earth." John is saying, "In the beginning was the Word. The Word was with God, and the Word was God." That sentence in and of itself was enough to keep the theologians busy for 300 years. Because on the one hand, the Word is distinguished from God, and then from a different perspective is identified with God. And since we looked at that somewhat closely during the Advent season, I'm just going to remind you that it's there, as pregnant as it is in significance and is the basis, basically more than anything else, for the church's confession of Trinity. We read, "He was in the beginning with God. All things were made through him. Without him, nothing was made that was made." So that Jesus, who came to this earth, is now identified as the incarnation of that member of the Trinity who, for whom, by whom, and in whom all things were made. So that what John is saying in extraordinary ways is this, the one I'm going to tell you about, the one that I want you to believe in, and the one in whom there is life, is the one who created you in the first place. There was nothing made that was made except through Him. We will see, I hope, in the weeks and months to come, that there will be two words that will appear in John's Gospel again and again and again. And those words are the words life and the word light. And he says in verse 4, in Him was life. In Him was life. And this life was the light of men. So often when the Scriptures describe the natural fallen condition of this world, it uses the antonyms of these words. It speaks in terms of death, and it speaks in terms of darkness. As I was reading through this for this Sunday's sermon, I don't know how many times I've read this prologue, but as I was reading through it this week and came to this verse, in Him was life, my own soul responded, because I thought, when I go back over my lifetime and rehearse the meaningful moments of my own personal experience, clearly the most defining moment in my whole life was the moment of my conversion to Christ. The moment when the lights went on. And we sometimes, in a mocking way, speak of people who have seen the light. Well, beloved, that's what John is saying here, as he says later on, we beheld His glory, obviously referring to the Mount of Transfiguration, when Christ began to shine, His divine nature breaking through the veil of His humanity. And John is saying, we saw it. We saw His glory. The glory of the monogenes, the glory of the only begotten God Himself. In Him is life. And beloved, conversely, outside of Him, there is no life. There may be biological life, but not this kind of life that He came that we might have. And this life, he says, was the light of men. In the second century, when the Christian philosophers and apologists sought to define the Christian faith over against the pagan world and to answer the critics from Greek philosophy, Justin Martyr, for example, argued the point that the great truths that were discovered in the genius of Plato and of an Aristotle were not there by their own power. But even the pagan philosophers, whatever light they found was borrowed light from the light that comes into the world that has its basis and origin and fountainhead in Christ, who is the fountain of all truth. And the light shines in the darkness, but the darkness did not comprehend it. And he introduces John and says, John came for a witness, to bear witness to the light. He wasn't the light, but he was the witness to the light that was the true light that gives light to every man that comes into the world. And again, this awful judgment. He was in the world. The world was made through Him. But the world didn't even know Him. He came to His own. But His own did not receive Him. Many years ago, I was being interviewed by Dr. James Montgomery Boyce in Philadelphia for his radio program. And we were talking about John 3:16. Everybody knows what that says. God so loved the world, He gave His only begotten Son. Whosoever believeth in Him should not perish, but have everlasting life. Jim goes on to say to me, he says, well, R.C., everybody knows John 3:16. He says, what's John 3:17 say? John 3:17. That He sent His Son into the world not to condemn the world, but through the world, through Him, should be saved. So the examination kept going. He said, okay, let me hear John 3:18. And I said, this is the condemnation, that men loved the darkness rather than the light. And he said, why is that? And on his radio program, I said, because their deeds are devil. That was the end of that interview. I can hardly read that text anymore without thinking. Because their deeds were evil. See, the world is already exposed to the condemnation of God because we prefer the darkness to the light. Now, here's what my prayer is for the weeks to come. I don't know the state of anybody's soul in this room. We judge on outward appearances. Only God can look at the heart. But if we just go by the odds, the probabilities are extremely high that there are people right now in this room who do not know Christ, who are still living in darkness, where the darkness covers their heart and their soul. And they've never experienced the life that only He can give you. And it is my earnest prayer as that we look through the pages and the chapters of this gospel in the days to come, that God the Holy Spirit will make us see that light so clearly that we will be like those that John said who did receive them, and to them God gave the authority to be called His children, who were born not of the flesh, not by the will of man, but by God Himself. My prayer is that in the weeks to come, through this word through which faith comes, you will come to know that light and come to know that life. And if you already have His life in you, and you already have seen the beauty of that life and have been rescued from darkness, that you will move from light to light, from life to life, from faith to faith, and from grace to grace as we learn of Him.
1: 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Today's message is from a long series of sermons that were delivered from the pulpit at St. Andrews. Those sermons have since been published as the second volume in the St. Andrews Expositional Commentary Series, simply entitled John. In this volume, Dr. Sproul deals with major themes in his easily understandable style. 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

0: It's either he has rejected me or I have enough righteousness for him to accept me. But this is a false gospel that comes from our hearts and comes from our hearts, dare I say, daily. It is the good news that comes from Paul that is the gospel that we must embrace. It is the good news that God did not spare his own son, but freely gave him up for sinners, that God rejoices, that he delights to freely receive any sinner who would come to him. He takes joy in forgiving sin and bringing much glory to himself for lavishing his love and eternal blessings on us who don't deserve it and haven't done it in Christ, and who also is the one who cleanses us from all our sins. This is the gospel that comes from God and no man. And it is this gospel alone where God gets all the glory and shares none of it with man.
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2: It all started in the late 19th century, working the old sawmill with my dad. Throughout every hour of the day, he'd take a drink from a little bottle of whiskey in his pocket. My mother didn't like it, but he never seemed drunk. One day, my dad gave me a sip, and I loved it. I thought I'd be just like him, able to drink without acting drunk. But I was wrong. For every man who can hold his liquor, there's many others who can't. Wine is a mocker. Strong drink is raging. And whosoever is deceived thereby is not wise. One night, I was out at the bars with my friends and blacked out drunk. I ignored their warnings and went out on a wild ride on a horse I'll never forget, because I almost died. The horse bucked back and forth across my body, his hooves missing my skull by a fraction of an inch. That evening really woke me up, and I made a covenant with my mother, promising to never touch alcohol again. After that, I went to a series of church meetings in search of something to fill the void that whiskey left behind. The sermons didn't sink in at first, but eventually they did, and I received Christ. He transformed me and helped me live a better life. I'm J.A. Williams. If the Son therefore shall make you free, ye shall be free indeed.

0: It is now 2 o'clock. Paul writes to us, "Blessed be the God and Father of our Lord Jesus Christ, who has blessed us in Christ with every spiritual blessing in the heavenly places." The question for us is, what are those spiritual blessings that I have so much of? Paul goes on to explain those rich blessings over the next 3 chapters of Ephesians. All who are trusting in Jesus have been chosen, called, redeemed, adopted. The deal has been sealed by the Holy Spirit. You are now an heir. You who were once dead have been made alive with Christ, seated in the heavenly places with Jesus. And he goes on and on. What gloriously good news! Well, that is what we want you to know most as you listen to the teaching and preaching on KFGR Radio. And if that teaching is delighting you and you do not have a home church, please consider joining Trinity Bible Church in Powell or Redeeming Grace Church of Cody, 10:30 a.m. on Sunday mornings.
1: God sent forth his Son, born of a woman, Galatians 4:4, truly God and truly man, that he was born under the law, that he came under the law so that we wouldn't have to. That is, he came under the law in the sense of, you need to do this if you want to gain eternal life, and if you don't, you're going to be judged and face the curse. We who believe are not under the law in that sense. We don't do it in order to avoid God's condemnation. We do it out of gratitude because he took all the condemnation for us. Because Christ came under the law in that sense. And he fulfilled all righteousness so that we would not have to measure up and perform in order to stand before God, blessed and not cursed. And he redeemed us from the curse of the law by becoming a curse for us, Paul says in Galatians 3. When he was hung on that tree, he faced the wrath of God in full. He paid for all our sins so that no sin of ours, past, present, or future, will ever be credited to us. We are the blessed ones, as Paul writes in Romans 4, against whom the Lord will never count our sin.
2: Please open your Bibles with me to 1 John chapter 4. 1 John chapter 4, if you're using one of the pew Bibles, it's on about page 1,200, 1,210, somewhere in that category. 1 John chapter 4, we're going to be reading a much longer section than we will be looking at this morning, but it is something that really functions as a unit in the text. You'll notice that it begins and ends with very similar calls for us to love one another. And so we go now to 1 John chapter 4, beginning in verse 7, and I will read through verse 21. This is the word of God. Beloved, let us love one another, for love is from God, and whoever loves has been born of God and knows God. Anyone who does not love does not know God, because God is love. In this, the love of God was made manifest among us, that God sent his only Son into the world so that we might live through him. In this is love, not that we have loved God, but that he loved us and sent his Son to be the propitiation for our sins. Beloved, if God so loved us, we also ought to love one another. No one has ever seen God. If we love one another, God abides in us, and his love is perfected in us. By this we may know that we abide in him and he in us, because he has given us of his Spirit. And we have seen and testified that the Father has sent his Son to be the Savior of the world. Whoever confesses that Jesus is the Son of God, God abides in him, and he in God. So we have come to know and to believe the love that God has for us. God is love. And whoever abides in love abides in God, and God abides in him. By this is love perfected with us, so that we may have confidence for the day of judgment. Because as he is, so also are we in this world. There is no fear in love, but perfect love casts out fear. For fear has to do with punishment, and whoever fears has not been perfected in love. We love because he first loved us. If anyone says, I love God, and hates his brother, he is a liar. For he who does not love his brother whom he has seen, cannot love God whom he has not seen. And this commandment we have from him: whoever loves God must also love his brother. Grass withers and the flower fades, but the word of our Lord endures forever. Heavenly Father, we pray that through the preaching of your word this morning, your people would be edified, that the lost would be drawn to you. And in these things, Lord, may you receive all the glory. We pray in Christ's name. Amen. Last Sunday evening, my family concluded our Lord's Day by watching the riot and the dance. It's basically a nature documentary like the BBC's Life or Planet Earth, but from a Christian worldview. The episode that we watched was called Water. And almost in passing, they made a profound point. On the basis of the truth that while water changes form, it can be solid, liquid, or gas, there's a water cycle it goes through, the fundamental molecular reality of H2O stays the same. There's no new water being made and none destroyed. And so on the basis of that, this is what they said, quote, "At this very moment, somewhere in the world, the molecules of water that spilled out of Christ's side on the cross are still at work, floating in clouds, falling on windshields, heaving in the tidal seas, moistening eyes. The same is true of the water that parted the Red Sea, the water that parted in the Jordan, the water used in Christ's baptism." Now, we don't want to be mystical about such things. Even if you could know, which you can't, that the very water in your glass contained the same molecules in which Christ was baptized, drinking that water wouldn't be any different than drinking any other water. But there is something profound in the thought that the water in our world is the very same water that was in his. Somehow, just as a thought experiment, brings the reality of Christ home in a very particular way. We come this morning to a passage about love. Indeed, we come to one of the key passages in all Scripture about love, even to what one commentary rightly calls one of the most sublime passages in the New Testament. Here we read that love is from God. Here we read that God is love. And here we read that herein is love. Not that we have loved God, but that he loved us. The reason I began by quoting the riot and the dance about the permanence and commonality of water, that the very water of Christ's side, of the partings of the Red Sea and Jordan, of the baptism of Christ, is still in our world today, was not actually to say anything about water. It was to say something far greater about love. Let this truth, which we will see from the word together, grab your heart this morning. The love we are called to have for one another is the very love that existed eternally in God. The very love that sent Christ. The very love that died for us. It's not just a similar love. It's the same love. The very same love. Robert Candlish writes of this love, "If it is found in me, it is my loving with the very love with which God loves." Now, the love of God is an area of our faith that has been tragically invaded by misleading platitudes, well-intentioned inaccuracies, and all manner of confusingly muddled thinking. The truth of God's love is not lower than you may have heard, though. It's higher. Better. It's deeper. It's more profound than what you may have heard. So today we begin to mine the gold of this section of Scripture by working our way through verses 7 to 10. We're going to get together into the text and see from those four verses three truths about love. We're going to see love's communal command, love's divine origination, and love's defining manifestation. Love's communal command, divine origination, and defining manifestation. So we begin first with love's communal call. Now, on the one hand, this isn't complicated and it isn't new. The call to love one another has been a major theme of 1 John. We've seen several times already, and here it is, stated again to start out our section, verse 7, "Beloved, let us love one another." We've seen similar commands. We're going to unpack this idea more times. In fact, look down at verse 11. Verse 11 says, "Beloved, if God so loved us, we also ought to love one another." That's basically the thesis statement for the entire section of Scripture that I read. Today, we are going to be much more focused on the "if God so loved us" part of that. But I include this point both so that because it orients us to the passage as a whole, and also because it makes a critical point we shouldn't miss. I don't just call this first point love's call. I call it love's communal call. And by that, I don't mean merely that it is the Christian community that's called to love one another, although that's certainly true. I mean the Apostle John is including himself in that community. Look at this in relation to the passage we recently studied about learning to listen. 1 John 4, 1 to 6. We had two messages on learning to listen. And in that passage, the issue was listening to the apostolic word. And so the terms in which all that was presented was you, us, them. Look back at chapter 4, verses 4 to 6. John wrote, "Little children, you are from God and has overcome them, for he who is in you is greater than he who is in the world. They are from the world, therefore they speak from the world, and the world listens to them. We are from God. Whoever knows God listens to us. Whoever is not from God does not listen to us. By this we know the spirit of truth and the spirit of error." You, them, us. But notice what happened in our text today, which begins the very next verse. "Beloved, let us love one another." Gone is the distinction between apostle and everyday disciple of Christ. All stand together in this communal call. And the leveling agent is love. Candlish writes, "The distinction of the personal pronouns is here dropped. It was proper when the trying of the spirits by a sort of doctrinal test was the matter at hand. John must then speak of himself and his fellow teachers in the first person and to us in the second. Now, however, when love is the test, all are one." Now, on the one hand, this is in and of itself a moving and compelling moment in the text. That an apostle like John would remove all markings of rank or privilege in the bonds of love reminds us that the church of the Lord Jesus Christ is a place where love reigns preeminent. Another apostle, Paul, wrote in perhaps the only passage of the New Testament on love to rival the one that we are in here, in 1 Corinthians 13. He wrote of that preeminence of love, "If I speak in the tongues of men and angels, but have not love, I am a noisy gong or clanging cymbal. And if I have prophetic powers and understand all mysteries and all knowledge, and if I have all faith so as to remove mountains, but have not love, I am nothing. If I give away all I have, and if I deliver up my body to be burned, but have not love, I gain nothing. Love is patient and kind. Love does not envy or boast. It's not arrogant or rude. It does not insist on its own way. It's not irritable or resentful. It does not rejoice at wrongdoing, but rejoices with the truth. Love bears all things, believes all things, hopes all things, endures all things." And then that chapter ends with this: "So now faith, hope, and love abide, these three, but the greatest of these is love." Love is the preeminent characteristic of the church. It isn't separated from all the other characteristics of the church. In fact, it is inseparable from them. But it is still given that unique preeminence, such as in John 13:35, when Jesus said, "By this everyone will know that you are my disciples, if you love one another." So yes, on the one hand, there's a stirring reality to the Apostle John communally calling the church, himself included, "Beloved, let us love one another." But beyond that stirring moment in and of itself, there's something theological going on as well in the communal way John includes himself in this call. Because remember how John started this letter. Back in chapter 1, he started this whole thing out by reminding us he was an eyewitness. He was a designated apostle of Jesus Christ. And he said back in chapter 1, verse 3, "That which we have seen and heard, we proclaim also to you, so that you too may have fellowship with us. And indeed, our fellowship is with the Father and with his Son, Jesus Christ." We said it at the time, through the apostolic word, which we have today in the written scriptures, through the word, the apostles of Christ take us by the hand, even as they have Christ by the hand, and they place our hand in his. They have fellowship with God, we have fellowship with them, thus we are in fellowship with God. That was his entire burden in writing, that we reject those offered hands of the false teachers, the antichrists, the idols of this world, that we embrace fellowship with God through the apostolic word. And now he says to us in fellowship with him, "Let us love one another, for in the very act of loving one another, we are in fellowship with God, for we are loving one another with the very love of God." You think that's overstated? Did that raise your eyebrows a bit when I started out this message talking like that? Look at the rest of verse 7 in chapter 4 and also at verse 8. "Beloved, let us love one another, for love is from God. And whoever loves has been born of God and knows God. Anyone who does not love does not know God, because God is love." And in those verses, we come to our second main point, love's divine origination. Love's divine origination. Love is from God. What is meant by that statement? We might be tempted to say, well, that just means that God made love. Did he? Did God make love? Is love a thing made, like trees or bugs or water, to return to the illustration we started with? In the beginning, God created the heavens and the earth. God said, "Let there be light," and there was light. It had never existed before. God spoke it into existence ex nihilo, out of nothing. Is that true of love? It's not. God never had to say, "Let there be love." Why? Because there was already love. Love was not created ex nihilo, out of nothing. No, rather, love overflowed from the eternal triune relations within the Godhead. Forever, eternally, there has been intra-Trinitarian love, love within and between the three persons of the Trinity. It is the overflowing of this love to his creation. That is the very terms in which Jonathan Edwards sets creation as a whole, including the eternal decree that Christ would redeem himself, a people, in the work, the end for which God created the world. Edwards writes this: the creation of the world seems to have been especially for this end, that the eternal Son of God might obtain a spouse towards whom he might fully exercise the infinite benevolence of his nature, and to whom he might, as it were, open and pour forth all that immense fountain of condescension, love, and grace that was in his heart, and that in this way God might be glorified. You see, it's not just that Christ is very loving. It's that he invites us into the love he had with his Father since before time began. Listen to what Jesus prayed in John 17, 24 to 26. Father, I desire that they also, whom you have given to me, may be with me where I am, to see my glory that you have given me, because you loved me before the foundation of the world. O righteous Father, even though the world does not know you, I know you, and these know you, that you have sent me. I made known to them your name, and I will continue to make it known. Why? That the love with which you have loved me may be in them, and I in them. What does Jesus pray would be in us? The love which with the Father loved the Son. What is that love? The love from before the foundation of the world. Brothers and sisters, love is from God. In fact, our passage even says, God is love. End of verse 8. God is love. Now, we have to immediately take care that we do not misuse the scriptures and misrepresent God. This is one of those texts which is often pressed into man's service against its own will. How often, when confronted with some clear biblical truth, do we hear something like, I just can't believe that. Why? I believe in a God of love. I believe God is love. The problem is that the person saying that is typically saying, God is love as I define it. God is love as love conforms to my preferences and my priorities. Listen to me. When man recreates love in his own image and deploys the statement, God is love, he doesn't really mean God is love. He means love is God. Love, as I have redefined it. Love, the name I give my idol of personal preference and my own priorities, that is my God. Stop saying God is love when you really mean love is God, which really means my own definition of love is God, which is another way of saying I am God, which is another way of saying there is no God. Here's the truth. God is love, and thus has sovereign rights over what love is and love is not. It's also very critical to say that, well, God is love. That is a sublime and wondrous statement of the very essence of our Lord, but it is not intended to exhaust him. God is love, yes. But 1 John 1:5 already told us God is light. The point there was his holiness. That he's perfectly righteous. There's no wisp of shadow, no smallest twilight. There's nothing dimmable or diminished in him. God is light. He is revealing, all-seeing, white, hot, holy purity. And in John 4:24, we're told God is spirit. He is undefinable according to physical and spatial categories. All those are created. God is not. God is everywhere because he cannot be bound by categories of whereness or whenness. He transcends all such categories. God is spirit. God is also, Hebrews 12:29, a consuming fire to be worshipped with reverence and awe. Is God love? Absolutely. God is love beyond anything we could imagine, just as God is light beyond our comprehension, spirit beyond all quantifying, and a consuming fire with whom all men will have to do. But it is love in the text that functions as the great divider. It divides those who know God from those who do not know God. The natural fallen man does not love God. Indeed, he hates him. He is a slave to his own fallen nature. Thus, it is his inclination to put himself first, to prefer himself, to build up his own kingdom rather than God's at the expense of the people in his life. True enough, God's common grace prevents our fallen natural inclinations from giving full vent to that fallen darkness within, but that takes nothing away from the fact that we are, by nature, apart from grace, according to Romans 1:30, haters of God. And according to Titus 3:3, as we heard in Sunday school this morning, hated by others and hating one another. But there's something to change all that. Something from God. Love is from God. The very God who is love. Our text says that if you love, you know God. And if you do not love, you do not know God. So, it's possible to not hate God and one another, but to love God and one another. And in the text, it's the dividing line between knowing God or not. What's the change? It's right there in verse 7. Whoever loves has been born of God. Do you see it? Beloved, beginning in verse 7. Beloved, let us love one another. For love is from God, and whoever loves has been born of God. A person who has put faith in Christ alone and been saved from their sins is spiritually born again. They are spiritually changed by the grace of God. They are given a new heart. Love is in this text the defining characteristic of those who are born again. Because just like earthly biological children look like their father, so too spiritual children look like their heavenly father. And their heavenly father is God, and God is love. Thus Ian Hamilton writes that without godlike love to our fellow Christian brothers and sisters, we expose ourselves as religious charlatans and frauds. This isn't just saying when you're a Christian, you've got this great example of love to follow, and you know, if you fall short, you may need to doubt yourself. No, it's saying something more basic and profound. It's saying when you're a Christian, when you're saved by God, something new is born in you, something from above, something from God. To expand the earlier quotation from Candlish's commentary, which ties all these various threads together, let me read you this. He writes, love, wherever it exists, is of God. It is communicated, not created. Begotten, one might say, not made. It is a divine property, a divine affection. And it is of its essence to be communicative and begetting, to communicate itself and, as it were, beget its own likeness. It is not merely of God, as every good gift is of God. It is of God, of being his own property, his own affection, his own love. It is, wherever it is found, the very love wherewith God loveth. It, if it is found in me, it is my loving with the very love with which God loves. It is my loving with a divine love, a love that is thus emphatically of God. None but one born of God can thus love. With the love which, in this sense, is of God, therefore, he concludes, one who so loves must needs be one who is born of God. But brothers and sisters, we can't possibly be done for today. Because this is something the text is calling us to do and is something we've said is often mishandled and redefined. But have you noticed we haven't defined it for ourselves? I read for you from 1 Corinthians 13 about what love is. That's about as close as we've gotten. But we still haven't really defined love. That, before we can conclude this message, is what still remains. But here's the thing. The definition of love the text provides, which it does, even what we are calling in our third and final point, love's defining manifestation, is not really a dictionary definition at all. We are not merely pointed to information. We are pointed to a person. There is a person who is the definition of love, even the love that is from God and the love that God is. And it is to him we now turn in point three, love's defining manifestation. And I read for you verses 9 to 10. In this, the love of God was made manifest among us, that God sent his only Son into the world so that we might live through him. In this is love, not that we have loved God, but that he loved us and sent his Son to be the propitiation for our sins. To manifest is to display, to make visible, to reveal. And the tense of the verb is telling us it refers to a definitive past event. There is a thing that happened in history that above all else manifested the love of God. Look at the text, not just to us, but among us. Something happened in the past, a definitive event that supremely manifested the love of God among us. That event was the incarnation of Jesus Christ. In this, the love of God was made manifest among us, that God sent his only Son into the world. Have you ever thought about this? Why is the Bible longer than three chapters? It only takes three chapters for mankind to fall into sin and ruin, to become haters of God and haters of one another. So why didn't God who is perfectly just and holy and righteous, why didn't he just close the book on us, the rebels, and say the story's over? Love. Love for rebels? Love for those who hated him? Love for sinners? Yes. It was love that made the promise in Genesis 3:15 that the seed of the woman would come to crush the head of the snake. It was love that was unfolded throughout the Old Testament history, prefiguring and predicting through types and shadows and little moments of redemption, a greater redemption to come, purposed and accomplished by a divine love beyond our fathoming. That love was manifest when God became an embryo in the womb of a woman. God the Son, God's only Son, was manifest among us. The Word became flesh and dwelt among us. Why would he do that? Love. And not just as a picture of love. Not just a picture. Not just an example. But to actually pay love's costly price. Our text says that God sent his only Son into the world that we might live through him. It is commonplace for us who rightly affirm the divinity of Christ and the veracity of the resurrection to say Jesus was more than a great teacher who came to tell us how to live. That's true. He was more than a great teacher. But frankly, if that's all he was, he would be the greatest teacher.

eternal life. And the cost of that life in the text is death, even the death of the Son who was love manifest. Verse 10, and this is love, not that we have loved God, but that he loved us and sent his Son to be the propitiation for our sins. We ask, what is love? The dictionary can give us words. The world can give us examples. The poets may write us verses. The musicians may sing us songs. God holds out the cross. And all competitors fade and fall away. God loved us. It's not that we loved him. You didn't love him. Again, you hated him. Well, we were sinners, Romans 5:8. When we were his enemies, Romans 5:10. That's when God loved us and sent his Son to be the propitiation for our sins. Propitiation means satisfaction. It means the wrath of God was satisfied. It means that on the cross, God, the Son incarnate for us, suffered all the wrath our sins rightly deserve. What Christ suffered on the cross was not just physical torture. When Christ suffered on the cross, what he suffered there was precisely and actually the very torments of hell that your sins deserved. What you would have suffered in hell eternally, Christ suffered in those 3 hours he hung there under the judgment of his Father. He satisfied the wrath of God. Christian, your guilt is gone. The penalty is paid. Atonement is complete. Restoration is made. Forgiveness is yours. All of this because of the cross. God is love. God is light. God is a consuming fire. You said all that earlier. And I talked about not reducing the full biblical picture of what God is. But sometimes I think we think about that the wrong way. You ever seen somebody spinning plates? They use these long poles with various plates on top. I have no idea how this developed as a thing people do, but it did. These long poles with plates on top, and you might have like five of them. And as long as he keeps the poles spinning, the plate doesn't fall and break. And so the guy doing this has to run from pole to pole to keep them spinning so that no plates drop and the whole thing doesn't come crashing down. I think we sometimes think about the attributes of God like that, or these descriptions of what God is like that. We need to keep God is love in the air. So we spin that for a while. We keep that spinning. But oh no, God is light is faltering. And so we run over here and we spin that one. And oh no, God is a consuming fire might fall down. We better have a sermon about it. So we run over and we spin that one. But don't forget, God is love. So go back and spin that one some more. That's not what this is. Why is that not what this is? Because of the cross of Jesus Christ. These are not disconnected truths. They all harmonize in the cross. Why the sufferings of Jesus on the cross? Because God is light. He is too holy to have fellowship with sin, so it had to be paid for. Why the cross? Because God is a consuming fire. His wrath is more than we could imagine and would take eternity for us to endure. Why the cross? Because God is love. And so it wasn't us hanging there. It was Christ. All the attributes of God, all his goodness, all his grace, all his justice, all his holiness, all his mercy, all his love, it all meets the cross. In the hymn Beneath the Cross of Jesus, the cross is described as, O trysting place where heaven's love and heaven's justice meet. We aren't just spinning unrelated plates. We're beholding the cross where heaven's love and heaven's justice meet. And so you see, we aren't given a convenient pocket-sized dictionary definition of love. We're given Christ. We're given the incarnation and the cross. That is love's defining manifestation. And amazingly, to return to our first theme, it is the very same love that God is, that is from God, that is born again in us, that sent Christ, that is so manifested in him, which we are called to

0: in our love for one another, beloved. The very same water that existed in Christ's day, even into which he was lowered in the waters of baptism, still exists somewhere in the world today? Well, the scientists say yes, and I believe them. But God tells us something better today. God tells us that his own love, the love that is from God and that God is, the love that lowered Christ to earth through incarnation, the love by which he was lifted up on the cross and lowered into the grave and was lifted up again through resurrection and lifted up through ascension, the love that he bears for us now, the love by which he will return, the love we will enjoy and live with in him eternally, it's still in the world today as well. It's here in the loving community of Christ's born-again people when we love one another. Because that didn't come from us. Love is from God. May he forgive us where we fall short. May he help our love to increase. And may he receive all the glory. Because if any of this love is truly in us, it was not born of us. It was born of him. So he receives all the glory. Let's pray. Heavenly Father, your love staggers us this morning. We repent for ways that we have thought far too little of it, or that we have been tempted to define it according to our own preferences and priorities. Oh Lord, what a wondrous thing that the love in our community is only there because it is in us through regeneration, through being born again. And that this is only born again in us because it is from you, and you are love. Oh Lord, teach us to love one another with a sense of the weightiness and the gravity of love. And Lord, teach us that chiefly and preeminently through the cross of your Son, Jesus Christ. We praise Jesus for his cross, for his love. It is so far beyond anything that we could ever emulate, Lord. Not that we loved you, but you loved us. Lord, would you take these truths and press them deeply into our hearts and make them manifest more and more in our communal life with one another. We pray these things in Christ's name. Amen.
1: Because we as God's image bearers are meant to keep his law, our conscience afflicts us when we do not. But the only way for our conscience to be at rest in peace is with righteousness. However, we are not the ones that provide that righteousness in order to give our conscience rest, for we can never meet God's perfect standard. Rather, we place our trust and confidence in Christ's righteousness alone. He himself provides all the righteousness we need to stand before God. We rest in his righteousness in order to stand before God blameless and above reproach. We don't need to add anything to that in order to stand before God. His perfect obedience to the law and his wrath-bearing death on the cross has fully and forever saved us from the condemning wrath of God.
2: Young Earth creationists continue to combat the false teaching that the Earth is billions of years old. However, some that call themselves creationists adhere to the evolutionary teaching of an old Earth. Can one believe both in evolution and the Bible?
3: They want credibility with both the scientific community and they want to be able to talk as Christians.
2: This is Science, Scripture, and Salvation, a Creation Radio Journal. I'm Chris O'Brien with the Institute for Creation Research. While it's not unusual for non-Christians to buy into the lie of evolution, what about those who claim Christ as Savior, but choose to believe the faulty science of evolution over the Word of God? Sadly, many churchgoers are being deceived by a mixture of evolutionary teaching and biblical misinterpretation called progressive creation. Stay tuned for the next 15 minutes as we discuss the teachings of the progressive creation movement. ICR atmospheric scientist Dr. Larry Vardaman explains that while young Earth creationists take the Bible literally, progressive creationists pick and choose what parts of the Bible they want to believe, thus breaking down confidence in the Word of God.
3: Basically, the progressive creationist does not take the Bible literally. They say they take the Bible seriously, and by that they mean that they want to deal with the spiritual issues. They see Christ as necessary for salvation. They see Christ was a good man. He was a good teacher. All kinds of issues along those lines. But when it comes to talking about miracles or earth events or creation of life a short time ago, those are so much in conflict with the conventional scientific teaching that they say, well, this must be a misinterpretation of the Bible. The progressive creationist basically starts with science and tries to fit the Bible into it. The young earth creationist starts with the Bible and tries to see how science would be consistent with that biblical information. Those are two completely different approaches coming from two completely different directions.
2: So what are some of these beliefs that run contrary to the Word of God? ICR geologist Dr. Andrew Snelling says although progressive creationists say they believe in creation, they don't believe that God created everything in six literal 24-hour days.
4: Where the Bible clearly says that in 6 days God created, these exponents of this progressive creation view suggest that those days weren't literal days, they were millions of years, and that God allowed things to go on and on and on and then occasionally created and then he let things go on for millions of more years than he created again.
2: And as ICR physicist Dr. Russ Humphreys tells us, progressive creation also supports the evolutionary Big Bang theory.
5: What that means is that first there was a big flash of light, and then after many billions of years, stars and galaxies formed, and then after more billions of years, planets formed, and finally our planet formed life.
2: And so, progressive creation is in error, both scientifically and biblically.
5: First of all, it's bad science because the Big Bang is falling apart. And secondly, it's bad Bible because the order of events, much less the time scale, is all wrong. The biblical order of things is the earth is mentioned first, and it's dark, and then there's some light. So it's out of that order, and the rest of the order of the Big Bang and the appearance of life on the earth according to the uniformitarian and the evolutionist is not the order that you see in the Bible. And the timescale is all wrong. And another reason it's bad science is because we're now accumulating more and more evidence that the earth and the universe are young as measured by clocks here on earth.
2: Since progressive creationists believe the earth took millions of years to form, what about Adam and Eve? How do progressive creationists view the first man and woman? Dr. Snelling explains.
4: While they believe that man is a separate creation per se, they in effect say that at some point God took one of his earlier formed creatures, a human-like animal, and put the image of God into him. And that is just virtually accepting the whole evolutionary scenario, except that saying, well, God allowed these creatures to develop to the point where he made things that were almost human-like, and then he took one of them, and then he breathed into it his image. When God breathed into Adam and Eve, we read the breath of life, God took one of these anthropoids or humanoids or, you know, hominids that was nearly there as a human and breathed into it the breath of life so it became Adam.
2: Along with this twisted view of the origin of Adam and Eve, progressive creationists don't believe that God created everything perfect in the beginning. ICR adjunct professor of apologetics, Doug Phillips.
6: There are serious problems with progressive creationism. One of the most serious problems with progressive creationism, in addition to the fact that they set aside the historic hermeneutic for understanding Genesis, is the belief that there was death for millions of years before Adam. Progressive creationists presuppose that there was a race of soulless humans that predated the creation of Adam and Eve. Progressive creationists hold to the belief that there was a local flood, not a biblical universal flood, as given to us in the book of Genesis. Progressive creationists presuppose the Big Bang theory. And I think most dangerous of all, progressive creationists believe that there was, in fact, death and suffering long before the fall of man. To them, I would simply say, let God be true and every other man a liar, because the Bible is crystal clear that God created the earth very good. That means there was no death, there was no suffering.
2: Dr. Snelling.
4: When God says everything is very good at the end of the sixth day of creation and then he rests, it means that there couldn't have been any fossils in the ground under Adam and Eve's feet. So that when God made Adam and Eve, there were no fossils, there were no dead things, there'd been no bloodshed, there'd been no sickness, there'd no been death or suffering of any form. That came later at the time of the fall. But the progressive creationist is saying, oh, no, no, no, there was millions of years of animals dying and suffering and sickness, and then God finally got to making Adam and Eve. Hey, that doesn't square. That doesn't add up. That's totally at odds with what the Bible is teaching. If Adam and Eve were walking on a fossil graveyard in the Garden of Eden after billions of years, and the Garden of Eden is what the earth is going to be restored to, that's not what I read in Revelation. So there's a real problem here, and it's because a compromise has been made with the teaching of the geologists on the billions of years.
2: And the teaching that there was death before Adam goes against the biblical doctrine of salvation. Consider 1 Corinthians 15, verses 21 and 22, which read, "For since by man came death, by man came also the resurrection of the dead. For as in Adam all die, even so in Christ shall all be made alive."
4: We have to be able to tell people why they need a Savior, why Jesus Christ came to die. And the reason is because of man's rebellion, and that rebellion being sin. And where did that begin? In a literal garden with a literal Adam and Eve, where there was a good world and man rebelled and bad things came as a result. And because of the bad things and because of our rebellion, Jesus came. So this whole issue of a literal Adam and Eve, a literal garden, no fossils in the Garden of Eden, is very critical to our understanding of why Jesus Christ came to die. And so to present the claims of Jesus Christ to a non-Christian and yet be holding to the millions of years is a confusion and confuses the gospel and clouds the purity of the gospel message and its presentation. And to me, that's sad.
2: Doug Phillips says it's important to counter the false teachings of the progressive creation movement by staying true to God's word.
6: We need to stand very firmly that there was no death, there was no suffering prior to the fall of man. And this is where we stand squarely against the progressive creationist, and we believe the doctrine is dangerous, it's pernicious, and while it may not be their intention, and while they may not fully recognize or acknowledge the implications of what they're saying, ultimately, it goes right to the heart of the doctrine of the atonement, and that's significant. Those of us that have been redeemed by the blood of the Lord Jesus Christ, our view of redemption, our view of the atonement is directly linked to creation. We look forward not only to the redemption of our souls, but we recognize that our very bodies will someday be transformed, and we will be given a new body that will be redeemed. And so the salvation of the Lord is not merely spiritual, it's also physical. And so for this reason, progressive creationists have created a colossal conundrum for the doctrine of the atonement for their followers.
2: Probably by now, the big question in your mind is, why? Why would a group of people who claim to be creationists put more trust in man's evolutionary view of science than they do in the infallible Word of God? Well, Dr. Vardaman says this is happening because of the desire to fit in with the world.
3: It's very popular at this time because it's basically a compromise between the evolutionary position and a biblical position. And a lot of people are looking for that. They want credibility with both the scientific community and they want, as Christians, to be able to call themselves Christians and refer to the Bible.
2: Dr. Snelling.
4: This view allows a Christian to be respectable on Sunday and saying, well, God created. I believe God created. But on Monday, go out and sit down with the geologist who doesn't believe the Bible and wants the millions of years and believes in evolution and everything else and has no time for God. And the Christian can go and sit down with him as a buddy and agree on the millions of years. Now, there's something wrong there. How can a Christian have the same view as a non-Christian who uses the millions of years to say that God was not necessary. All they're doing is allowing the Bible to be moulded into the world's view of the history of man, life, and earth, instead of saying, wait a minute, science is a finite, fallible human activity that's subject to failure. God's word is absolute. God is the author. He guarantees it through his Son, Jesus Christ, the Creator himself. Therefore, God's word should stand in judgment on man's ideas rather than making God's word conform to man's ideas. That, to me, is sheer arrogance, telling God that he couldn't tell us exactly what happened and mean what he wrote. That we have to somehow, with our scholarship and our textbooks, we have to somehow correct God.
2: Dr. Vardaman says the false teachings of the progressive creation movement wouldn't be as effective if people would just simply trust the Word of God.
3: I think it really is this issue of how much confidence you put in the Bible. Basically, it relates to what Christ said to Nicodemus, where he said that if I have told you of earthly things and you do not believe, how will you believe if I tell you of heavenly things? And so it really comes down to the issue, if we're going to throw out revelation in the Bible that deals with the earth, what God did at creation, what he did during the flood, and all these evidences that he's given in Scripture for earth history and how he went about doing it, if we throw that all out, why should we believe on issues about who Christ is and what he did for our salvation? These spiritual issues, why would we even believe this if we have such difficulty believing the revelation he's given us about earth processes? To me, that is a critical issue because we lack confidence in the Bible if we take that approach.
2: As our program comes to a close, we hope that you've been encouraged. It's our desire at ICR to show that the Bible can be trusted, both historically and scientifically, and to give facts that will build your faith. As Christians, we need to understand the scientific basis for our beliefs. We pray that this program will aid you in your discovery of science and the Bible. You know, most people aren't aware that today there are thousands of scientists that are convinced of the truth of biblical creation and not evolution. Our non-denominational ministry aims to restore and strengthen the Genesis foundations of the Christian faith. If you've enjoyed today's edition of Science, Scripture, and Salvation, a Creation Radio Journal, why not visit us on the web to find out more about the work of ICR? 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Again, www.icr.org. Science, Scripture, and Salvation, a Creation Radio Journal, is a production of ICR. For the Institute for Creation Research, I'm Chris O'Brien. Thanks for tuning in.

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2: The Apostle Paul sets out with Silas and a new young man named Timothy to go and bring the gospel to the world. But it's not about where he wants to go with the gospel. It's about where God means to send him when we understand the text.
3: This is When We Understand the Text, a daily study in the Word of Christ, for the sake of the faith of God's elect and their knowledge of the truth, which accords with godliness. 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
2: Thank you, Becky. In our study of the book of Acts, we are on to chapter 16. This is a big chapter. Well, they're all big chapters. But this chapter includes the account of Paul and Silas in Philippi. Before we get there, though, they meet a young man named Timothy, and there is a call for them to come to Macedonia and preach the gospel. Let me begin by reading verses 1 through 10. Hear the word of the Lord. Now Paul also arrived at Derbe and at Lystra. And behold, a disciple was there named Timothy, the son of a Jewish woman who was a believer, but his father was a Greek, and he was well spoken of by the brothers who were in Lystra and Iconium. Paul wanted this man to go with him, and he took him and circumcised him because of the Jews who were in those parts, for they all knew that his father was a Greek. Now, while they were passing through the cities, they were delivering the decrees which had been decided upon by the apostles and elders who were in Jerusalem for them to keep. So the churches were being strengthened in the faith and were abounding in number daily. And they passed through the Phrygian and Galatian region, having been forbidden by the Holy Spirit to speak the word in Asia. And after they came to Mysia, they were trying to go into Bithynia, and the Spirit of Jesus did not permit them. And passing by Mysia, they came down to Troas. And a vision appeared to Paul in the night. A man of Macedonia was standing and appealing to him and saying, "Come over to Macedonia and help us." And when he had seen the vision, immediately we sought to go into Macedonia, concluding that God had called us to proclaim the gospel to them. And this is how chapter 16 begins, with us seeing that God is the one who directs the missionary work that he wants done in the world. It's not about where Paul wants to go, it's where God wants Paul to go, even closing certain doors and opening others. We begin the chapter with Paul and Silas encountering a young man named Timothy who becomes part of this group. And then after that, Paul and Silas going on into the area of the world that God means for him to go. And that's in verses 6 through 10. This is what we're going to be looking at today in Acts chapter 16. This is the start of Paul's second missionary journey. And as we read about yesterday at the conclusion of chapter 15, Paul and Barnabas wanted to go back through those cities that they had already been in, encouraging the brothers, those in those churches that they had planted. They were going to take along with them this letter that had been decided upon by the apostles at Jerusalem. And we see that's exactly what they're doing here in chapter 16. It was in verse 4 where it says, they were delivering the decrees which had been decided upon by the apostles and elders who were in Jerusalem for these Gentile Christians to keep. There was a division, though, between Paul and Barnabas. So they end up going different directions. Paul still accomplishes what he meant to accomplish. And we're reading about some of those cities that he goes to, which is retreading ground that he had already covered. This is the third time, actually, he's been on that route. The first time going to Derbe and Lystra and Iconium, then going back through Iconium, Lystra, and Derbe, and now he's going through them again. So this is his third visit to those places, but this time to bring the letter that the apostles wanted to write to the Gentiles, encouraging these new brothers in the faith. Now, when they come back to a place that they had already been, they come to Derbe and at Lystra. This time, though, they meet a young man named Timothy. So let's begin chapter 16 reading about that. Now, Paul also arrived at Derbe and at Lystra. Now, after he leaves Syria and goes up into Antioch and departs from there into Cilicia, he goes through Tarsus, which, remember, was where Paul, well, that's where he was from. That's where Paul was when Barnabas found him and brought him back to Antioch. So Paul goes back through Tarsus again, from there over to Derbe. And this time, which is in the region of Galatia, as he's at Derbe and Lystra, there is a disciple at Lystra whose name is Timothy, and he's the son of a Jewish woman who was a believer, but his father was a Greek. There are a couple of possibilities here regarding Timothy. It could be that Timothy has become a believer after there were Jews that left Jerusalem in the persecution and went back to their respected cities. And one of those Jews may have been Timothy's mother. So it could be that Timothy's mother had heard the gospel and had become a believer. And so they return back to their city, their home city of Lystra, and they already believe the gospel. So it could be that's the case, because Timothy's mother had heard the gospel at Jerusalem when it was first preached by the apostles. Then returning to Lystra, she's already a believer there when the gospel comes through the first time. So that's one possibility. We had seen when the persecution had come upon Jerusalem at the martyrdom of Stephen that the Jews were scattered and many of them going back to the places from which they came. So that may have been the time that Timothy's mother had heard the gospel, perhaps. The other possibility, I think that this is the greater possibility, is that Timothy's mother became a Christian when Paul and Barnabas had come through that area the first time. So they come through preaching the gospel, and now Timothy's mother has become a Christian because it says that she's a believer. And so Timothy has become a Christian now, and all of this through Timothy's mother hearing the gospel from Paul and Barnabas. She teaches it to her son, and he is now a Christian in the faith as a result. It doesn't appear that his father is a believer. So Timothy's mother is a believer, his father is not. And one of the reasons why I draw that conclusion too, not just from this text, but also because of the way that Paul speaks about Timothy's mother and his grandmother at the beginning of 2 Timothy chapter 1. It is said there that his grandmother and his mother, Lois and Eunice, were the ones who had taught Timothy the scriptures and therefore brought them to an understanding of Jesus Christ and the gospel. Now, Paul also calls Timothy his true son in the faith. So that leads us to believe Paul's preaching is also what brought Timothy into the faith. Paul was not the one who directly led Timothy to Jesus Christ, but because of Paul's preaching, Timothy has become a Christian, and therefore Paul is credited as his spiritual father in that sense. So that's likely how this path of faith came about. With Paul and Barnabas being there preaching the gospel, Timothy's mother becomes a believer. Timothy then becomes a believer. So Jewish converts to the Christian faith, but as of yet, it doesn't appear as if Timothy's father has become a Christian, since he's just simply referred to here as a Greek. And Paul does not give credit to his father for leading him in the faith later on, like in 2 Timothy chapter 1. But Timothy is well spoken of by the brothers who were at Lystra and Iconium. That's in verse 2. So it's also obvious here that Timothy was led to faith prior to Paul and Silas coming together back to Lystra once again. This is Paul's return trip, and Silas is along with him on this trip. So Timothy has been a believer for long enough that many of the brothers, many of the Christians who are there, have great admiration for this young man. He is very young. Timothy, by all accounts, will end up being the youngest of Paul's missionary entourage. And Luke is speaking here as well. He is speaking from the first person as someone who is a witness to these events. For as we read at the end of the section we're looking at today in verse 10, God had called us, Luke being the author of Acts, to proclaim the gospel to those who were in Macedonia. And I think that I had mentioned previously that when Paul and Barnabas are preaching at Antioch, it was probably there that Luke ends up becoming part of the group as well. So from that point on, Luke has been writing as someone who is a witness to this event, to these events that he's writing about, not just someone who has gathered together all the accounts, but he's even writing as someone who was there and had seen all of these things take place. So we go on from here, verse 3. Paul wanted this man, talking about Timothy, to go with him, and he took him and circumcised him because of the Jews who were in those parts, for they all knew that his father was a Greek. Now we know from what Paul has said, like writing to the Galatians, for example, that circumcision is not required. Acts chapter 15, verse 1. Remember, the Judaizers were saying that if you want to be saved, you have to be circumcised. But as Paul will write to the Galatians later on, he will say to them, I tell you, if you have to be circumcised in order to be saved, then Christ is of no use to you. It is not by the law that we are saved. It is by faith in the Lord Jesus Christ that we are saved. So Paul is doing this with Timothy, not for the purpose of saving him. It's not even for the purpose of sanctifying him. He's doing this so that Timothy, along with him, might become all things to all people. Paul wants Timothy to be able to be received in the synagogues where they go. And Timothy's not going to be received as a Jew. If it is known that his father is a Greek, he will have to be outside with the rest of the Greeks or with the rest of the Gentiles. And Paul wants Timothy to be included right there in the synagogues with him so that Timothy also has that opportunity to preach to the Jews. So for this reason, Paul is circumcising Timothy so that Timothy, along with Paul, might become all things to all people. Remember that Paul had said this to the Corinthians in 1 Corinthians chapter 9. Let me start reading here in verse 19. For though I am free from all, I have made myself a servant to all, that I might win more of them. To the Jews, I became as a Jew in order to win Jews. To those under the law, I became as one under the law, though not being myself under the law, that I might win those who are under the law. And it's for that reason exactly that Paul is circumcising Timothy so that he might continue to reach out to those who still consider themselves under the law and bringing them to a knowledge of Christ that they may be freed from the power of the law and sin and death. Verse 21, to those outside the law, referring to Gentiles, I became as one outside the law, not being outside the law of God, but under the law of Christ, that I might win those outside the law. To the weak, I became weak, that I might win the weak. I have become all things to all people, that by all means I might save some. I do it all for the sake of the gospel, that I may share with them in its blessings. So that's why Timothy is circumcised, not because it is saving, not because it is sanctifying, but so that Timothy might become a fellow servant in this ministry to Jews as well as to Gentiles. He would also be received by Jews so that he may preach Christ to them, that they won't already dismiss him from the outset as preaching something Greek. Oh, you're just teaching what the Greeks believe. But that Timothy would be received among them to introduce them to the gospel of Christ. So going on from there to verse 4. Now, while they were passing through the cities, they were delivering the decrees which had been decided upon by the apostles and elders who were in Jerusalem for them to keep. Already talked about that. And verse 5, so the churches were being strengthened in the faith and were abounding in number daily. We have that statement come up again here in the book of Acts, that the church is just continuing to grow, and not just growing in their knowledge of the truth, not just growing in the gospel or in Christ, but they are growing even numerically, in number, more people being added to them through the preaching of the gospel. Let's go on now to verses 6 through 10. So that's the part where we read about Timothy and coming into Paul's service. And how is it now that Paul and his group go on to Macedonia? Let's read here in verse 6. And they passed through the Phrygian and Galatian region, having been forbidden by the Holy Spirit to speak the word in Asia. So what this is saying to us is that The Holy Spirit means for them to just pass through the region and not be able to stop there or spend any longer time there than they already have. So the cities of Derbe, Lystra, and Iconium are in Galatia, but they're in the southern region of Galatia. On the very edge is Antioch and Pisidia, where they've been before. So then the portion that is called Asia is the western side of what is modern-day Turkey. And Asia will include places like Laodicea, Miletus, Ephesus, Smyrna, Pergamum, Mytilene, Troas, which is in the far northwest corner. So they're not being permitted to travel through Asia. This is not the time yet that God means for Paul to come to places like Ephesus and Miletus, where he will come later. God means for Paul to bypass that altogether. So he's going clear around over to Troas, not through Asia, but around it, since it's not the time yet that God wants them to be there. So they pass through the Phrygian and Galatian region. The Phrygian region would have been like west of Galatia and in between there and Asia. So they're bypassing that, just passing through. And after they came to Mysia, they were trying to go into Bithynia, and the Spirit of Jesus did not permit them. So once they get to the top of Asia, that would have been, so the road they were on would have been right in between Asia and Bithynia and Pontus. And so if they keep going north, they would go into Bithynia, but the Lord does not mean for them to go there. He's going to have them go over to Troas. So they are even skipping Bithynia and passing by Mysia, they came down to Troas. So they're going all the way up and clear around and then down on that side so that they get to Troas. But they've gone way north. This is quite a long route in order to get over there to Troas. This is farther out than Paul has been so far. And a vision appeared to Paul in the night. It's there at Troas that he has a vision of a man of Macedonia who was standing and appealing to him and saying, come over to Macedonia and help us. Now, who is this man that Paul has a vision of? Well, we don't know. The text doesn't tell us. It's not an angel, because the angel, the angel would not have said, come over to Macedonia and help us. Why would the angel be beckoning for help from Paul? But rather, this is just a vision of a man, somebody who would be like a type of the men who are living there in the Macedonian region and are saying to Paul, we need to hear the gospel too, so that Paul and his group would end up going there and they would hear the gospel and then come to faith. And so from Troas, they're going to go up into Samothrace. That's coming up next in verse 11, and then on to Neapolis, and that will get them into that region that is north of Greece. So they're crossing the northern portion of the Aegean Sea, and they're coming into Neapolis and Philippi, Thessalonica, Berea. This is the area where Paul is heading to next. All of this is starting to sound familiar to you, right? This is that part of Paul's second missionary journey where he will set foot in those famous biblical cities for the first time. Greek cities, of course, but this is where the gospel is going to be preached. We have Philippi here in chapter 16. Paul is going to make it on to Thessalonica and to Berea and even Athens itself when we get to chapter 17. So this is all part of that missionary journey. So verse 10, as we finish this up, when Paul had seen the vision, immediately we, Luke included in this, sought to go to Macedonia, concluding that God had called us to proclaim the gospel to them. And that's where we're going to stop today. But as I said in the very beginning, what this demonstrates to us, these first 10 verses here in chapter 16, is that this is all by God's sovereign hand. Paul and his friends are not just going where they want to. They're not even going to the people that their biases would want to have saved. Oh, well, I want to see these people come to faith first. It's not by their will, but it is by God's will that the gospel is being spoken to exactly those people that God means for the gospel to come to, that his elect would come to faith. The Apostle Paul says at the start of Titus 1:1, that he is Paul, a servant of God and an apostle of Jesus Christ, for the sake of the faith of God's elect and their knowledge of the truth, which accords with godliness. So God has chosen who is going to be saved, who will hear the gospel and believe it, and will even grow in godliness, because whom God justifies, he also means to sanctify and glorify. As Paul will say later to the Philippians in Philippians 1:6, I am confident of this, that he who began a good work in you will be faithful to complete it at the day of Christ. It is all God's work from beginning to end. But we still must pray that God would provide workers to go out into the harvest so that more people would hear the gospel and come to faith and be saved. It is all by God's sovereign hand, but he works through even our prayers to bring his own to the faith. And so let us not stop praying for those that we want to see come to faith in the Lord Jesus Christ and be saved, for God will work even through our prayers. By his sovereign hand, by his providential work, he will work through our prayers to bring his own to salvation. Not one soul will be lost. He will save everyone whom he means to save through the preaching and power of the gospel of Jesus Christ. He who died and rose again and ascended into heaven is seated at his right hand, is coming back again to judge the living and the dead. Only by faith in him are we saved from the judgment of God and have eternal life. Heavenly Father, we thank you that the gospel has come to us, and I pray that we would be used by you to share the gospel with somebody else so that they too may come to a knowledge of the Savior and live. Guide us in your truth until that day when we come into your kingdom. Lord Jesus, come quickly. Maranatha, in his name we pray. Amen.
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4: Our good works are not the gospel. The gospel in and of itself actually has nothing to do with our good works. The gospel is the good news of someone else's good works on our behalf. It is about how Jesus lived a perfect life of righteousness, obeying the law for us, even in the wilderness being tempted, so that we who have failed in temptation would be covered with his righteousness, have credit for his righteousness. It is about his cross work, but becoming a curse for us in order to save us from the curse and wrath of God. It is about how Jesus conquered death for us, conquering the curse, rising again from the dead, and is now seated at the right hand of God, interceding for us, waiting until his enemies are made a footstool for his feet, bring us to his eternal home. The gospel is the good news about what Jesus has done. It is all about his good works to save us, apart from any of our good works.

0: this gospel does bear fruit. It does produce good works in us who have believed. Because it's not only the case that Christ died for us, but we, in union with Him, also died with Him. We were crucified with Christ. We were buried with Christ. Our old self left in the grave, but we came up again with Christ to a new resurrected life, a life of victory over sin, death, and the devil. And that life is our very life as Christians. Christ is in us. And that is why we produce good fruit. That's why Christ in us bears fruit in our life. It is a manifestation of Christ in us. But it is only empowered and motivated by the gospel and not the law or a slavish fear of hell. The law guides us in what grateful obedience to God looks like, but it does not produce that fruit.
1: Meet our mic. We'll do. We will be continuing in our study of the Psalms of Ascent this afternoon. And today we'll be looking at Psalm 121. Psalm 121. We will be titling this message, A Pilgrim's Keeper. We will see why as we go along. Psalm 121. This is the word of the Lord. A song of ascent. I lift up my eyes to the hills. My help comes from the Lord, who made heaven and earth. He will not let your foot be moved. He who keeps you will not slumber. Behold, he who keeps Israel will neither slumber nor sleep. The Lord is your keeper. The Lord is your shade on your right hand. The sun shall not strike you by day, nor the moon by night. The Lord will keep you from all evil. He will keep your life. The Lord will keep your going out and your coming in from this time forth and forevermore. This is the word of the Lord. So as we have been looking in this series at the Psalms of Ascent, this psalm may be a familiar one to many of us. I know it's a favorite of mine. It's one that I return to often, especially in seasons of difficulty. And that is, to be sure, the tenor of this poem. It is a poem that brings hope in difficult circumstances. Now, regarding the poem itself, there are some unknowns about this psalm. Specifically, we do not know exactly how it was used liturgically by the Jews. It may have been sung at the beginning of the journey to Jerusalem. Perhaps it was sung together with neighbors. The pilgrims sing verse 1 and asking the question, from where does my help come? And answering his own question, the pilgrim may then say, my help comes from the Lord. Then perhaps the neighbors would sing to the pilgrims as they begin their journey, assuring them that the Lord would keep them on their way. Or perhaps it was sung as the pilgrims entered Jerusalem. Or maybe it was sung as the pilgrims leave Jerusalem and head back to their on their journey towards home. Could be any of these things. Or it could be something completely different. We simply don't know. But I think it is intentional by the Holy Spirit to leave the setting ambiguous. The occasion is irrelevant to the main point. The assurance of Christ is the main point. The assurance that Christ will most certainly and absolutely keep all who are His as they journey through this life. The Father kept the Son through this journey, and believer, He will keep you as well. Look at verse 1. I lift my eyes up to the hills. From where does my help come? Now there are generally two senses in which this first verse can be taken, but they both lead to the same conclusion. First is that the psalmist is lifting his eyes up to Mount Zion for help. This is the interpretation that Spurgeon takes. Spurgeon says, help comes to the saints only from above. They look elsewhere in vain. Let us lift up our eyes with hope, expectancy, desire, and confidence. The purposes of God, the divine attributes, the immutable promises, the covenant ordered in all things and sure. The providence, predestination, and proved faithfulness of the Lord, these are the hills to which we must lift our eyes. From these, our help must come. Well, the second sense in which this could be

Israel, Yahweh, the one who helps his people. Christopher Ashe puts it this way: I lift up my eyes in faith and hope to the hills of Zion, because I know that in those hills the covenant God has set his promises. Where does my help come from? It comes precisely from the covenant Lord symbolized in those hills. So the psalm begins with a rhetorical question and a faith-filled answer. I lift my eyes up to the hills. From where does my help come? The answer comes immediately in verse 2. My help comes from the Lord, who made heaven and earth. There is such confidence and peace that can be extruded from this verse. Where does my help come from? From the Lord. And you'll notice that the word Lord in your copy of the scriptures is probably written in all caps. That's the English translator's way of letting us know that this is the covenant name of God. This is Yahweh. My help comes from Yahweh. This is not some impersonal God who stands over all of time and space and arbitrarily helps people sometimes if he approves of their sacrifices. No, this is Yahweh, the covenant God of Israel. This is Yahweh, revealed to Moses in the burning bush, the great I Am, the one who redeems his people. Not only is this God the covenant God of Israel, he is the maker of heaven and earth. Now, this is a poetic use of opposites to convey everything in between. The psalmist uses this rhetorical device several times in this psalm. Here he is expressing that Yahweh is the creator of everything. As John says in John 1:3, all things were made through him. John 1:3. All things were made through him, and without him was not anything made that was made. All of creation owes its allegiance to the one who created it. This all-powerful God of creation is my helper. It is this all-knowing, this all-wise, all-powerful God who has taken up the role that I need. My help comes from the Lord who made heaven and earth. At this point in the psalm, there is a change in who is being addressed. In the first two verses, the psalmist is discussing his confidence in the Lord, establishing that it is Yahweh who is his help. But notice, beginning in verse 3, the pronoun shifts from first person to second person, from my to your. Look at verse 3. He will not let your foot be moved. He who keeps you will not slumber. To be sure, the pilgrimage through this life is full of difficulties. There are many opportunities for us to slip. Now, for those of us who are hunters, this is familiar. This reminds me of some of the mountain trails that I've experienced while hunting elk in the backcountry. There's some rugged country around here. Some trails where a slip at the wrong time might result in you going all the way to the bottom. Some trails are full of loose, round stones that roll under your feet, making the way incredibly difficult. But on the pilgrimage of the Christian life, the psalmist assures us here, even though the paths of life are difficult and filled with dangers, we will stand fast because Yahweh will not let our feet slip. Now, some Hebrew scholars take this verse to be a prayer or a blessing. May he not let your foot be moved. But I think given the context, it's more likely said in relaying a command that has been given concerning us. Again, a little nerdy with the Hebrew grammar, but the tense of the Hebrew verbs

0: that are translated as "he will not" and "will not slumber." These are both a unique verb tense called the jussive tense, which indicates a command given to one person but concerning another person. It would be like saying, "let him go." It is directed at the person being spoken to, but it is concerned with a third party. Let him go. Or, if the preacher is rambling on and on about Hebrew far too long in the second service of the day, one of you may tell your neighbor to get that guy out from behind the pulpit. You are directing a command to the person you are speaking to, your neighbor, but concerning a third party, the long-winded preacher. So in this we see that the Lord has commanded that our foot will not slip. And this command is assured. Our assurance of the Lord keeping our foot from slipping is seen in the fact that he who keeps you will not slumber. We would not stand even for a minute if he were to slumber. But he remains ever vigilant on our behalf. God does not experience weariness. He is infinite. He has no need for rest. He's not able to be distracted, so his attention is always on us. We also see in this verse the first use of the verb shamar in Hebrew, which means to keep, to watch, to have charge of or protect. This verb occurs 6 times in 5 verses, and it is the theme of this psalm. This word is full of meaning. He keeps us like one who is caring for his treasured possession. He keeps us like the guards of the citadel. He keeps us like a royal guard watches over and defends the prince. We are safe and secure because the Lord, our keeper, will not let our foot slip. We're assured in our path because the Lord, our keeper, will not slumber. Indeed, in verse 4, he who keeps Israel will neither slumber nor sleep. The truth is so rich that the psalmist could not help but repeat it and expound upon it. Neither slumber nor sleep. This is the exact same phrase that we see elsewhere in the Old Testament. In Isaiah chapter 5, verse 27, Isaiah says, "None is weary, none stumbles, none slumbers or sleeps. Not a waistband is loose, nor not a sandal strap broken." Now in Isaiah, this is describing alert enemy warriors ready to pounce on the people of God. But here in this psalm, it is used to describe the Lord himself. Yahweh is the keeper of his people. The enemy will not catch him off guard. He will not lose sight of his people. His care for them will never slacken. Verse 4 also shows us another layer of the Lord's keeping of his people. In verse 3, he is the keeper of the individual. But here in verse 4, he is the keeper of the whole kingdom as well. Christ is the keeper of his church. He will keep you. He will keep me. And he will keep us. Look at verse 5. The Lord is your keeper. The Lord is your shade at your right hand. The sun shall not strike you by day, nor the moon by night. Excuse me. Once again, expanding on what it means to be your keeper, the psalmist explains that the Lord is your shade at your right hand. Now, this may seem like a strange phrase to our American ears. To be a shade is to be a protector. It covers something or someone. This is an idea that we're familiar with. I've heard from several wives, I've heard them mention this concept when describing being at home while their husband is traveling. They hear noises that are common noises, but they had never noticed them before. April has talked about how noisy our house is when I'm away. There is a real sense in which wives can feel covered when their husbands are home. As we are charged with being the protectors of our wives. Now, to be certain, we are imperfect in this charge. This is a picture of how Christ loves His church. But since we are not Christ, we do not do this perfectly. Some of us do it really poorly. But it is a picture of Christ. The Lord is our shade, our covering. But what is He protecting us from? Here again we see the psalmist use opposites to describe everything in between. Some scholars have attached various meanings to the use of sun and moon here. There may be something to this. The sun can be harsh, can cause damage, especially in a fierce climate like the wilderness of the Middle East. However, the main point here is that the Lord is our keeper from all dangers. No matter what form that danger takes, it is the Lord who is our help. And it's at this point that the psalmist makes a transition in the direction of the psalm. Up to this point, he has been describing the care of Yahweh. It is the Lord who keeps you. In verse 7, he shifts to the future tense. The Lord will keep you from all evil. He will keep your life. Now, there was a time in my life when I believed this was a promise that nothing bad would happen to those who have faith. Now, one problem with this line of thinking is obviously bad things do happen. And then instead of finding comfort and strength in the Psalms, all you find is condemnation. If you had more faith, this wouldn't have happened. If you were more faithful, the evil thing would not have been allowed to touch you. Think of the leverage the enemy can gain on us with this track of reasoning. By that logic, all of our heroes of the Bible were faithless wretches because lots of evil things happened to them. The famous Hall of Faith passage in Hebrews chapter 11 describes some of these evil things they faced. Hebrews 11 says, some were tortured, refusing to accept release so that they might rise again to a better life. Others suffered mocking and flogging and even chains and imprisonment. They were stoned. They were sawn in two. They were killed with the sword. They went about in skins of sheep and goats, destitute, afflicted, mistreated, wandering about in deserts and mountains and dens and caves of the earth. So if evil can assail us because of a lack of faith, why are these people the ones recognized as those who conquered by faith? The author of Hebrews goes on to tell us exactly how we should see these saints. Are they to be condemned for their lack of faith? Should they despair because of the horrible trials that they face? No. Hebrews 11:38 tells us exactly what we should think about them. The world was not worthy of them. No, this promise is not reserved for those who have enough faith. It's not a promise of a life free from evil things. But it is a promise. It's a promise to pilgrims. Because Yahweh is your keeper, you will most certainly be kept. There is no evil that can change the direction of your path. What's one of the biggest tools our enemy, the devil, uses against us? Fear. Fear of being abandoned. Fear of being shunned. Fear of being rejected. Fear of death. But for those kept by Yahweh, that's you, dear saints. For those kept by the Lord, these are paper tigers. They don't have any real teeth. They have no power over you in the grand perspective of eternity. The Lord is directing your path in the way that He knows is best for your eternal soul. He will keep you. Through all of the evil in this broken world, the Lord will keep you. The psalmist continues in verse 8. The Lord will keep your going out and your coming in from this time forth and forevermore. Here again we see opposites used to encapsulate everything in between. The Lord will keep you in your going out and in your coming in. This phrase is describing all of the day-to-day details of your life. This is the coming and going rhythms of life. There are some exciting moments in life. The day you turned 16 and got your driver's license. Incidentally, kids don't seem to be as excited about that as we were. I don't understand it, but that does seem to be a thing. How about the day you got your first car? Or went on your first date? Or married the love of your life? Babies are born. Children pass milestones. They take first steps. They get a first haircut. There are traumas in life too. Broken hearts and wounded bodies. But most of life is actually pretty boring. You woke up this morning. Some of you brushed your teeth, showered, shaved, got dressed, drove your family to church to participate in a very plain and ordinary church service in which very little happened outwardly. We know the Lord is doing much on the Lord's day, but it is through the routine and ordinary means which He has established. Tomorrow, many of you will wake up early and go through a similar process to go to work or school or to the gym or whatever. It's all pretty boring. Through all of the mundane steps of our lives, He will keep you. In all activity and all time, from this time forth and forevermore, He will keep you from the day you come into this world until the day you go out from this world. That's right. He will keep you on the day you go out of this world. And He will keep you on the day that you enter into His eternal kingdom. You, my friends, are in His unfailing hands. So we have these promises from the Lord. But do you know what our greatest comfort in them is? Remember, these psalms are the words of Christ Himself. Jesus is the one who lifted up His eyes beyond the hill of difficulty. From the day of His birth, He climbed willingly toward Golgotha. All the days of His life ensured that His foot, Yahweh ensured that His foot never slipped. He never stumbled like the first Adam did. Yahweh guarded him and protected him. Yahweh kept him from sin. Even in death, he was assured that his Father would keep his life. He was kept by the Father, even with his going into the grave and coming out of it 3 days later. And now we can rest in the assurance that He who has walked this suffering road, Jesus Himself, says in verses 1 and 2, I lift my eyes up to the hills. From where does my help come? My help comes from the Lord, who made heaven and earth. And because of this help, He succeeded. He was victorious in that which Adam had failed. Because He lived this victorious life, He now turns to us and promises in verses 3 and 4, He will not let your foot be moved. He who keeps you will not slumber. Behold, he who keeps Israel will neither slumber nor sleep. Christ himself has promised that we will be kept in verses 5 and 6. The Lord is your keeper. The Lord is your shade at your right hand. The sun shall not strike you by day, nor the moon by night. And finally, we know that no evil will overtake our souls, nor will any evil be attributed to us on that great day. Our sins are washed away, and we have been clothed in the righteousness of Christ because of the work Jesus has done on our behalf. Because He walked the hill of difficulty with eyes elevated to His Father. And He faced this broken life and gave Himself as the perfect sacrifice. Because of Jesus, the Lord will keep you forever. He will keep your going out of this world and your coming into His kingdom. He will keep you both here in this overlap season of already but not yet, and He will keep you in the great eternity that awaits us with Him in glory. So with the Apostle Paul, we can look up to heaven, seeing through the difficulties of this life, knowing they are light, momentary afflictions, preparing for us an eternal weight of glory beyond all comparison. So rest in Christ, my friend, because the Lord, Yahweh Himself, is your keeper. Amen. Let's pray.
1: God's purposes do not fail. His plan is effective. What Jesus set out to do was to save His people, and He accomplished His mission. And He did it effectively for all who are given to Him by the Father. His desire was to save some and thereby show His mercy and His grace, and to pass over others and thereby to show His justice and His holiness. And in both cases, the glory of God is made manifest and His holiness and greatness is vindicated, so that God displays in the cross both His justice and His mercy. And those whom He intended to save, He saves. And that is the occasion of our rejoicing.
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4: Don't build your life on shifting values. 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I'm Kevin Mazur, and there was no stability in my life for years. My parents divorced before I was born, and Mom was in and out of mental hospitals, and Dad rarely came to see me, leaving a terrible ache in my heart. I was caught shoplifting when I was 10, and only the threat of jail kept me from being a thief again, and I drank like my dad. Drinking eased the pain when my grades and size kept me from playing football. I drank even more when Mom went into a nursing home and I had to live with Dad. I wasn't welcome, and we fought constantly. After graduation, I bounced from job to job. My life was going nowhere. I joined the Naval Reserves and drank so much I missed the weekend drills. Some guys.

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1: Whatever is not done in faith is sin. That's because it is done with the motive of trying to appease a guilty conscience, trying to make up for sin, trying to establish our own righteousness rather than relying on Christ's righteousness and resting in Him. And from there, out of gratitude, living for Him. And really, when we see the gospel, when we see the glory of Christ, how can we not but respond in wanting to serve our Lord who loved us and gave Himself up for us? And this is what makes our obedience different than unbelievers. See, unbelievers can improve their moral behavior. Unbelievers can follow 12 steps. Unbelievers can follow 5 principles and break addictive, life-destroying habits through these principles. But true sanctification comes through the power of the gospel in union with Christ.
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3: Open your Bibles, please, to 2 Timothy chapter 1. That's where we'll be today.

Before we begin, let's go to the Lord in prayer. Our Father in heaven, we come now to your holy word. Father, a word that is, as you, infinite, eternal, and unchangeable. Lord, we pray for your grace as we come and interact with this text. Father, I pray for your grace in rightly handling this text and rightly proclaiming it and presenting it with clarity. Father, I pray for much grace in this. Lord, it's at times like this that one feels their weakness and utter need for your grace. As Paul has said, who is sufficient for these things? Lord, I pray for the hearers as well. Father, that you would grant understanding through the illuminating work of your Spirit, that you would open ears to hear and hearts to understand. Father, that you would renew minds, that you would transform hearts. Lord, we pray that you would do this sanctifying work in our midst today. Father, we pray that through this you would build up your people in the most holy faith, and that you would glorify yourself. Father, we ask this in Christ's name. Amen. Well, our focus this morning in 2 Timothy is going to be verses 8 and 9, but I'm going to read a larger section for context. In fact, I think I'm going to go back to about verse 3, and we'll read all the way to verse 14. So, 2 Timothy chapter 1, verse 3, Paul writing to Timothy in ironically, one of the pastoral epistles, as we have mentioned earlier. He says, I thank God, whom I serve with a clear conscience, the way my forefathers did, as I constantly remember you in my prayers night and day, longing to see you, even as I recall your tears, so that I may be filled with joy. For I am mindful of the sincere faith within you, which first dwelt in your grandmother Lois and in your mother Eunice, and I am sure that it is in you as well. And for this reason, I remind you to kindle afresh the gift of God which is in you through the laying on of my hands. For God has not given us a spirit of timidity, but of power and love and discipline. Therefore, do not be ashamed of the testimony of our Lord or of me, his prisoner, but join with me in suffering for the gospel according to the power of God, who has saved us and called us to a holy calling, not according to our works, but according to his own purpose and grace, which was granted us in Christ Jesus from all eternity, but now has been revealed by the appearing of our Savior Christ Jesus, who abolished death and brought life and immortality to light through the gospel, for which I was appointed a preacher and an apostle and a teacher. For this reason I also suffer these things, but I am not ashamed, for I know whom I have believed, and I am convinced that he is able to guard what I have entrusted to him until that day. Retain the standard of sound words which you have heard from me in the faith and love which are in Christ Jesus. Guard through the Holy Spirit who dwells in us the treasure which has been entrusted to you. There's a central doctrine of the gospel that has fallen on hard times in the church today. It's really little preached on and hardly understood at all. Thankfully, at least in some circles, this has been recognized and it's being recovered in the everyday life and preaching of many local churches. When we consider what the scripture has to say about this doctrine, what we see is that it is the central identity of the Christian, and it's the most common way the Bible describes us. It lies at the heart of Paul's theology. In fact, Paul will present this doctrine as synonymous with salvation. Paul uses it over 60 times to describe the Christian's relationship to Christ. It is the little phrase, in Christ. It is the doctrine of union with Christ. Now, my intent is that this is the first message in a series that will be an introduction to this doctrine. And I say just an introduction to this doctrine, because when you read what theologians write on it, they call it the mystical union with Christ. So as I have opportunity to spell Brian in the pulpit, this is the theme I will be returning to each time. Now in our text today, Paul does clearly and directly tie the saving purposes of God to union
with Christ. Now, in context here, Paul is exhorting Timothy to preserve, preach, and pass on the pure gospel of Jesus Christ that Paul has entrusted to him. So that's the exhortation that we just read. Okay? In the midst of this exhortation, in verses 9 and 10, Paul summarizes the gospel in two verses. And when he does, he ties the whole of salvation from beginning to end to union with Jesus Christ. He says our salvation was given to us in Christ. There's that little phrase. And it was revealed to us in the gospel. And we're going to consider it under those two points. So first, we have to take a look at given to us in Christ. Our salvation was given to us in Christ. And we have to answer three questions from the text. What was given to us in Christ? The basis upon which it was given, and when it was given to us. So first, what was given to us in Christ? We see the text tells us two things were given to us in Christ. It says in verse 9 that God saved us and called us to a holy calling. But again, we have to ask, what is meant here by saved us and called us to a holy calling? Because in a text like this, where Paul is giving an exhortation and he's summarizing, let's face it, something that is immense in its truth, in its importance, and in the breadth and depth of doctrine contained there, our salvation. What does he mean, and what does he intend to convey when he says that God saved us and called us to a holy calling? Is it just he's just making a statement of fact as he moves on to other things? Okay. Or did he intend to pack within this statement a meaning that would resonate in the hearts of the hearers, that would immediately draw to Timothy's mind this gospel that Paul has entrusted to him, and this gospel that Paul has exhorted him to preach and to defend and to not be ashamed of, and in fact, what he calls him to give his very life for, as Paul, before we get to the end, is going to state he has done. Because remember, this is the last writing of the Apostle Paul. He knew martyrdom was just around the corner for him. So when he exhorts Timothy not to be ashamed of the gospel, and he calls Timothy to give his life for the gospel, he does that knowing that very soon, because of the gospel, he will give up his life. So in that context, I don't believe this is just a passing reference. I believe that Paul intends to convey the whole range of what a God accomplishes in saving sinners. And when he says to Timothy that God has saved us and called us to a holy calling, I believe his intention is to call up into Timothy's mind these truths that we are saved by God from the wrath of God that is due to our sin, that we are redeemed by this, the payment of this ransom price, the blood of the Son of God. He wants Timothy to be thinking on these things. That the wrath of God is satisfied or propitiated completely, that we're justified and declared righteous before God, that we're reconciled to God. We're enemies that are reconciled to God. And then we're not just reconciled. He adopts us into his family as his children. Okay? And we're regenerated and made into new creatures in Christ. We're sanctified and conformed into the image of Christ. And finally, we will be glorified in the presence of Christ in the new heaven and new earth. Now, I would hope for every member of this church that sounds very familiar with you. Remember our Sunday school class on our great salvation? That was the outline. Okay, we spent weeks studying these things. We spent weeks looking at the glory of these truths. And just like when Paul said to Timothy that God has saved us and called us to a holy calling, he wanted to call these truths up in their mind.
when I went through that outline, I was hoping to do the same thing with you. That as we consider our great salvation, that we consider just the wonder of those truths, the depth and the breadth of those doctrinal or those theological themes, and what it means to be saved and called to a holy calling. But see, we've got to look, I don't want to say beyond the doctrine, but we have to consider what does that doctrine, these great doctrinal truths, what does that mean to me in the experience of the Christian life? You know, because we don't want to separate the doctrine from the working out of that doctrine in our life and walk. You know, so what does it mean to me that God saved me from the wrath due my sin? You know, what does it mean to me that we've been justified and declared righteous, that we've been reconciled and adopted, we've been regenerated and made into a new creature? What are the practical implications of that? Well, let me give you some of them. First, we're rescued from sin's guilt, and our burden of guilt and shame is removed. Now, some of you have been in Christ a long time. Maybe it's become a little fuzzy in your memory what it was like carrying that burden of guilt and shame for your sin, knowing you were under the just wrath of a holy God and there was no escaping it. Do you remember the oppression of that? Sometimes I think we can be freed of that for so long, we lose sight of just how bad that was. But you see, Christ took our shame. He took the shame for my sin upon Himself. And He went to the cross bearing that shame. And He paid the penalty for that. He endured all the shame on that cross that's mine. All the shame that, you know, that's the result of my sin. All the shame that I should be bearing. He was the one that was stripped naked, put on a cross, and openly shamed because of me. And that's true for every last one of us who is in Christ. And that burden of guilt, that shame that should be ours, He took it away. It's gone forever. But He did more than that. He brought us into a state of righteousness. He justified us by faith in Christ. And Christ's righteousness was given to us. And now when God looks upon me, what does He see? Does He see my sin, my guilt, and my shame anymore? No. He sees His Son's earned merit. He doesn't look at me and see my sin. He looks at me and sees all the merit of His Son who kept all the Father's will in a sinless life. And so now I can rest in Christ's work. I don't have to go out and earn merit with God as if I could. I can't. So thankfully He did it for me. And I can rest in that. I'm freed from trying to keep the works of the law to earn merit with God. We're freed from our bondage to sin to serve the living God. You know, that's really the theme of Exodus that Brian's preaching on. Out of the old life, into the new. Freed from the bondage. Okay, but, you know, again, what does that mean? Well, what that means is there's a fundamental change in my disposition. What does the Scripture say is our disposition towards God before Christ? It says we are His enemies. We hate Him. Okay, His law is a burden to us. It's oppressive to us because we're set against Him. Okay, but when God saves me in Christ Jesus, He changes my disposition towards Himself. I'm no longer opposed to God. I'm no longer opposed to His Word. I'm no longer opposed to His law. The fundamental desire of my heart has been changed. He's taken out that heart of stone. He's given me a heart of flesh in which He has written His law upon my heart. I am new from the inside out. And now I desire to obey Him. I desire to serve Him.
I desire to draw near to Him. I love His law. I want to keep His law. It's not a burden to me anymore. It's a delight now. And that is a work of grace. That is a supernatural act of God. And that is what is mine in Christ. We've been rescued from sin's punishment. I no longer have to live in fear of God's judgment. You see, that's why sin is so oppressive and burdensome. Because we know what comes with it. The righteous judgment of God. That's all been removed now in Christ. I don't have to look over my shoulder wondering if somehow, is there that one sin out there that the blood of Christ just wasn't quite enough to take care of? Or, you know, maybe there's just that, you know, that one sin was so bad that Christ's blood atoned for most of it. But, you know, there's still this one issue that when I stand before God, I'm going to have to answer for. I mean, I've heard people talk that way. People that profess to be Christians. Brothers and sisters, Christ took it all. He completely satisfied God's just wrath for our sin. There is nothing left. It was all poured out on Him, and I am free from the fear of judgment. We've gone from being alienated from God as His enemies. You know, we're not only are we holding God at arm's length, okay, but God is separated from us because of our sin. You know, how does Paul describe that in Ephesians 2? You know, that we were separated from God and without hope in the world. And so we've gone from being alienated with God that now I have fellowship with God. I've gone from being a stranger to God to being intimately connected to Him. We were once under the wrath of God. But now we have the love of God shed abroad in our hearts. See, this goes so far beyond just this legal transaction of us being forgiven of our sin. Okay, I have the love of God shed abroad in my heart. Okay, that's part of that fundamental change of my disposition. Up to that point, I was nothing but a self-lover. Okay, but now I love God. And I love God because He first loved me. And now I desire to love God and my neighbor because that's the heart He's given me. See, I no longer see my neighbor as, you know, some object to be used for selfish desire. I now look upon my neighbor and see my neighbor as a fellow image bearer of God, the God that I love. We've been saved from death, eternal death. That's the judgment of God. It's eternal death. We've been saved from eternal death to eternal life. And brothers and sisters, do we recognize that we have a taste of eternal life right now, here on earth, through the indwelling of Christ's Spirit and the fellowship of Christ's church? So when we talk about that God has saved us and called us to a holy calling, when we talk about how God has saved us and He's justified us and He's forgiven us and we're reconciled and we're adopted. This is what that means. This is what needs to come up in our mind. This is what needs to stir up really a love and a gratitude for God in our hearts for what He's done for us. And the God that saves us is also the God that calls us to a holy calling. Now the ESV here has the better translation of calling us to a holy calling. I believe all other translations say He calls us with a holy calling. And what is in view here is not the effectual call of the gospel. That's not what Paul's referring to here. What he's referring to here is what we are called to in our salvation. Okay. Elsewhere, I believe over in Colossians, Paul exhorts us to walk in a manner worthy of our calling. That's what's in view here. And so what we've been called to in our salvation is a life of consecrated service to God.
In Philippians 3:14, Paul refers to this as the upward call of God, here's our phrase again, in Christ Jesus. It's being devoted to God or being set apart to God to serve Him. You see, God in the gospel reveals His holiness to us. We have to understand that. Most of all, in the gospel, what God reveals to us is His holiness. And then God in the gospel calls us to a holiness of life. God in the gospel calls us to a holy work. And finally, in our glorification, God in the gospel will call us to everlasting sinlessness and virtue. See, our standing before God, and when I say our standing before God, I'm talking about our legal relationship to God now in Christ. Okay? Is that we have been declared righteous. God has taken us out of the world and He set us apart to Himself. As Jesus said in Matthew, He separated us from the goats. And then He doesn't stop there though. He engrafts us into the body of Christ as His own. So we've been taken out of the world, set apart over here to Him, and engrafted into the body of Christ, where we now are in union with Christ as our living head, and are part of the body with every other person that He has saved in Christ. And that is our standing before Him. That is where we stand before Him today, and will eternally. Now, He doesn't stop there, though. Because now, in that context, in union with Christ, and grafted into the body of Christ, God is at work in us, actually making us into what we now are in Christ. And He does that through our progressive sanctification. He does that by Christ communicating the benefits of redemption to us through our union with Him, actually making us holy. You see, God is making us into what He has already declared us to be. And He's doing all of that in Christ. We get a glimpse of this in Hebrews 13, 20 and 21. There the writer to the Hebrews says, "Now the God of peace, who brought up from the dead the great shepherd of the sheep through the blood of the eternal covenant, even Jesus our Lord," that's His opening remarks, "equip you in every good thing to do His will." There's our holy calling, to do His will. But He goes on to say, "working in us that which is pleasing in His sight through Jesus Christ." So how is it we're going to do His will? God is working in us that which is pleasing in His sight through Jesus Christ. In other words, we're being equipped for this by this living, vital union we have with Christ, in which all the benefits of our redemption are being communicated to us. And this is the compass of what it means that God has saved us and called us to a holy calling. It takes in all the operations of God from beginning to end in decreeing, accomplishing, and applying our salvation, and all the benefits of our salvation that flow to us because of our union with Christ. That's what's in view here. So the next question we have to ask is, what is the basis of this salvation and sanctification that has been given to us? Well, look at what the next phrase of the text says. "Not according to our works, but according to His own purpose and grace." Now, I want you to look carefully at the sentence structure there. The phrase, "not according to our works, but according to His own purpose and grace," modifies the previous state, the previous phrase, "who has saved us and called us to a holy calling." Well, what's the significance of that?
Well, I think the significance is it reveals a blind spot in modern-day Christianity. Because what it's telling us is we're not saved by our works. And most of you would say, well, yeah, no kidding. We all know that. But here's what it's also saying. You're not sanctified by your works either. And most of you go, well, wait a minute. And here's what we also have to understand, given the whole broad compass of what Paul's taking in here about God saved us and called us to a holy calling. Not only are we not saved by our works and we're not sanctified by our works, but neither will we be glorified by our works. From beginning to end, this is all of God. We are saved, sanctified, and glorified according to God's own purpose and grace. Our salvation, our sanctification, our glorification is based on God's sovereign, fixed, and definite purpose. And if our salvation, our sanctification, and our glorification is of God's sovereign purpose, then it is the result of His sovereign favor. And by definition, it comes to us by the way of God's sovereign favor. Favor is the old word. The contemporary word is God's sovereign grace. Then it is not of us. It is of God. It is not of our works. It is all of God's works. 1 Peter 1:2 tells us that God's eternal purpose in saving sinners, God's eternal purpose in saving you is to sanctify you. It says we were chosen according to the foreknowledge of God the Father by the sanctifying work of the Spirit that you may obey Jesus Christ. 1 Thessalonians 4:3. This is the will of God, your sanctification. Romans 8:28 and 29. God's purpose in saving you is to conform you into the image of His Son. That's your sanctification. You see, your holiness is God's eternal priority for you. Let me say that again. Your holiness is God's eternal priority for you. See, it was in eternity past that God elected you to salvation. That's what Romans 8:28 tells us. In eternity past, you were called to salvation for the purpose of being conformed into the image of His Son. 1 John 3:2 tells us that in eternity future, when we see Christ face to face, we will be made like Him in holiness. Your holiness is God's purpose in eternity past. Your holiness is God's purpose in eternity future. Here's my question for you. How important is your holiness to you? Is it a priority for you? Because what we have a tendency to see is we're more concerned about our happiness than we are our holiness. What's God's priority? Well, ultimately, according to Ephesians 1:9-12, the eternal purpose of God in saving sinners through Jesus Christ is that we who hope in Christ would be to the praise of His glory. You see, when it's the power of God in Christ Jesus that saves us, the power of God in Christ Jesus that sanctifies us, and the power of God in Christ Jesus that takes us to glory, then God alone gets all the glory. And then the last thing we need to consider on this first point is, when was God's sovereign purpose and favor that saves and sanctifies us established? Just when did this happen? Well, again, let's go back to the text. In Christ Jesus from all eternity. Now, we will see this established in many verses in Scripture. Let me give you just a couple. Ephesians 1:4. Just as He here referring to God, chose us in Him, referring to Christ, before the foundation of the world. So you were chosen for salvation by God in Christ before the foundation of the world. Ephesians 3:11. This one in context, what it's speaking of is God demonstrating His wisdom through the church to the angelic realm. But it says, this is in accordance with the
eternal purpose, which He, meaning God, carried out through Jesus Christ our Lord. 2 Corinthians 2:13, God has chosen you from the beginning for salvation through sanctification by the Spirit and faith in the truth. So this plan of God for the salvation of sinners is an eternal plan. Okay, but see, it's not only an eternal plan, it's an eternal plan that's in the form of covenant. See, Christ speaks of promises made to Him by the Father before His first advent, and a commission that was given to Him by the Father before His first advent in John 6, 38-40. And there He says, "For I have come down from heaven not to do my will, but the will of Him who sent me." That's the commission He was given by God. He was sent down to do the will of Him who sent Him. He goes on to say, "And this is the will of Him who sent me, that of all He has given me I lose nothing but raise it up on the last day. For this is the will of my Father, that everyone who beholds the Son and believes in Him may have eternal life, and I myself will raise Him up on the last day." That's the promise. We see in Romans 5, 12-21, that when Paul writes about this there, he says that Christ was acting as our representative as the second Adam when He came to do the Father's will. You see, it was through Christ working as our representative, and I would add our substitute, that He accomplished this will of the Father. So what we see when we bring the Scriptures together is that the Father, the Son, and the Spirit covenanted together in eternity past to save and sanctify sinners. The Father promised to give a people to His Son. The Son voluntarily took upon Himself to be His people's representative and surety, to establish the righteousness of His people by rendering full obedience to the law on our behalf, and to pay the penalty for our sin, and to secure for us this eternal life. The Spirit then agreed to apply all these blessings bought by Christ to the elect sinner at the right time. This is called the covenant of redemption, and it is the eternal basis of our justification by faith, and it is the ground on which we receive all the spiritual blessings and the gift of eternal life. Louis Burkhoff, in his Systematic Theology, said, "Like the first Adam, He did not represent a conglomeration of disjointed individuals, but a body of men and women who were to derive their life from Him, to be united by spiritual ties, and thus to form a spiritual organism." Ideally, when he says ideally here, he means in the mind of God, this body, which is the church, was already formed in the covenant of redemption and formed in union with Christ. And this union made it possible that all the blessings merited by Christ could be passed on to those whom He represented in an organic way. They were conceived of as a glorious body, a new humanity, sharing the life of Jesus Christ. It was in virtue of that union, as it was realized in the course of history, that Christ could say, "Behold, I and the children whom God has given me." Hebrews 2:13. See, this is our union with Christ. And it's out of this union that

redemption, where Christ volunteered to act as our representative and substitute as the second Adam, and he brought into effect in the covenant of grace, which is the new covenant, and it's applied to the sinner and established by the work of the Spirit through the gospel. Being in Christ is our central identity. We are united to Christ in a living, vital, organic union, and every aspect of our redeemed life flows out of this union with Christ. Now, this salvation that was according to the purpose and grace of God that was granted us in Christ Jesus from all eternity, in time was revealed by the appearing of our Savior, Christ Jesus. And that's our second point here, that it was revealed in the gospel. This salvation was revealed to us in the gospel. You see, what was established in the covenant of redemption in eternity past, before day one of creation, what was established there in the Godhead between the Father, the Son, and the Spirit, what was established there and was unknown to man throughout redemptive history was progressively revealed to us by the various covenants in Scripture. It was made fully known to us by the visible manifestation of the divine being, the God-man, the Lord Jesus Christ. So when he speaks here of being revealed by the appearing of our Savior Christ Jesus, what he's speaking to is the first advent of Christ, and he is including in that everything from Christ's conception in the womb of the Virgin Mary all the way to Christ's coronation in heaven when he ascended into heaven after his resurrection. So he speaks of everything in between. Okay? And it's through the life and work of Jesus that God has manifested his power that saves and sanctifies sinners. Christ, by virtue of the representative union established in the covenant of redemption, became incarnate as our substitute. And he came to merit all the blessings of salvation for us. Hebrews 2:14 and 15 speaks to this. It says, since then the children share in flesh and blood, he himself likewise also partook of the same, that through death he might render powerless him who had the power of death, that is, the devil, and might deliver those who through fear of death were subject to slavery all their lives. You see, it's in the person and work of Jesus Christ we have the eternal purposes of God in the covenant of redemption coming to fruition in the covenant of grace, that new covenant established in Christ's blood. And Paul here summarizes the work of Christ by focusing on the end result. It says in the second half of verse 10, who abolished death and brought life and immortality to light through the gospel. Now, to abolish death is to put a stop to death. It's to render death inoperative. I spent some time meditating on that. I'm trying to wrap my mind around that yet. Actually rendering death inoperative. Amazing thought. But to deprive death of its strength, to bring an end to death. See, Jesus has taken away the power from death. Death no longer has any power. Not for the Christian. The Greek article before death implies that Christ abolished death not only in some particular instance, but in its very essence. Okay? In its very being, death has been abolished. The whole idea of death has been done away with. You know, death has been done away with in every aspect and every consequence. And when we read the scriptures, what we see is this is exactly what Jesus said he came to do. In John 11:26, he says, everyone who lives and believes in me shall never die. And then he asks a very pointed question. Do you believe this?

0: Now, we know from Scripture primarily, but also from experience in this life, that the carrying out of the abolition of death into full effect will be at his at the resurrection, at the second advent of Christ. We see that spoken of in 1 Corinthians 15 that we read 2 weeks ago. The last enemy that will be abolished is death. Okay, that's the last enemy that will be abolished. But it's interesting how Scripture, meanwhile, speaks about death. One commentator said put it this way, that it's made no account of by Christ and the apostles. Death is made no account of. And that's exactly right. I mean, how does Paul refer to death in Philippians? To be absent from the body, it's to be present with the Lord. You know, it's not this reaction to physical death with some kind of great fear. Now, don't get me wrong. Death is not our friend. Death is an enemy. Scripture tells us death is an enemy. All we got to do is go back and read the account in Genesis. Death is alien to God's creation. It's an intruder. Death wasn't part of the original creation. Death is the result of sin. Death came in with the curse and the fall when sin came in. Okay, so death is an enemy. Death is a terrible thing. Death is evil and is the result of evil. Okay? But we don't need to live in fear of it. And I think that's the point that the Scripture writers are conveying to us and by how they treat it. Hey, to be absent from the body, that's to be present with the Lord. Think about it for a minute. Go back to Genesis 3. What was Satan's intention? Satan's intention was to destroy us through sin and death. Satan wanted to destroy this work of God. And yet what Satan meant for evil, God turned to good. Not that death is good, okay, but God turns it to work for good in his economy. What is death for the Christian now? What is death for us? Death is just the entrance into eternal life. Think about that for a minute. God took Satan's intention in death and stood it on its head. His intention was to destroy us, to bring an end to us. But what did God do? He says, no, I'm just turning this into the doorway into eternity for you. Physical death, which Satan intended to be our destruction, God actually now uses to consummate his saving purposes and usher us into his eternal presence. And we know how Scripture describes that. In the eternal presence of God, there is eternal life, there's eternal peace, there's eternal safety. Okay? It is a removal from everything that Satan brought into God's creation through the fall. We're removed from all of that. You see, this is why we can live with no fear of death. We don't need to be afraid of death. Okay? Death is defeated. We already know the victory is ours in Jesus Christ over death. But again, this brings me full circle to that pointed question Jesus asked. Do you believe this? When you look at the Scriptures, it says God saved us and called us to a holy calling. Do you believe that this is part of it? Do you believe that you can now live without fear of death, without fear of judgment, because of what Christ has done for you and because of who you now are in Christ? Not according to your works, but according to His purpose and grace. See, but Christ not only abolished death, He revealed immortal life to men through the gospel. And this immortal life is more than mere eternal existence. Sometimes we have a tendency to think of eternal life as just unending where there's no death. Well, it's definitely that, but it is so much more than that. I mean, sometimes when you talk to Christians about what heaven is like, you get the feeling that they're not too thrilled about it because they think it's going to be kind of boring. Okay? You know, especially if you tell them that the Lord's Day is a taste of heaven. Okay? Which is true. Okay? But they're going, wow, church all the time. That's their conception of it. Which shows a deficient understanding of the church and the worship of the church and the gathering of the church. Okay? But also just shows a general short-sightedness in how we view this. It's not just mere eternal existence. It is the highest possible quality of life. You know, we spend a lot of time in this world talking about our quality of life. And it's usually connected to being happy rather than holy, right? Okay, but what does the scriptures tell us about this? Well, again, this is going to be fully realized in the new heaven and new earth upon Christ's second advent. We are not experiencing this now. Okay, God's best life for you is not now. Okay, it's to come. Revelation, though, 21:1-8 describes this for us. And it describes this eternal life, this eternal existence, as an existence where God dwells in the midst of his people. That's the chief characteristic of this existence, which has been God's promise to us from the beginning. What's his covenant promise to his people? I will be your God. You will be my people. And what's the blessing? I will dwell in your midst. See, this is what makes it the best possible quality of life. God dwells in our midst. And what will make that so great then is that then we will have perfect, complete, unhindered communion with God. Nothing will stand in the way from us having a perfect relationship with God, which is not our experience now. Because then there will be no death, there's no sin, there's no crying, there's no mourning, there's no pain, there's no suffering, there's no sickness, there's none of that. You see, all the consequences that we now bear in this life of living in a sin-cursed and fallen world, everything that's a part of that, everything that we call normal, we view that stuff as normal, don't we? We view things like sickness, death, pain, and suffering as part of this life because it is. That's the result of the curse of the fall. But in the new heaven and new earth, gone forever. Gone. You see, this is our eternal inheritance. This is our hope of eternal life. It's an existence in which we shall see Christ face to face. Now think about it for a minute. What does 1 Corinthians 13 tell us? Even faith is gone. We don't live by faith anymore. In the new heaven and new earth, we live by sight because God is in our midst. We will see Christ face to face as he is. He will transform us into his holiness. And all of our remaining corruption will be gone. I mean, this is a wonderful truth. Does this not give you hope? Do you see now why it's called the hope of our inheritance? But again, in our weakness, we can look at that and go, yeah, that sounds great, but man, that doesn't help me now. Well, yes, it does. Because here's what we need to understand. This is all ours in Christ, right? I mean, that's the whole point I've been trying to make here. This is all ours in Christ. And we are in Christ right now. Christ dwells in the midst of his people right now. We are getting a taste of this now. This is a present reality, is what I'm trying to say. Ephesians 1:13-14 says that those who have believed the message of the gospel have been sealed with the Holy Spirit of promise, who is given as a pledge or a surety of our inheritance in heaven with a view to the redemption of God's possession, to the praise of his glorious grace. In other words, the Spirit has been given to God's people now to communicate to us in this life all the blessings of salvation merited by Christ's work, and to be at work in each and every child of God, sanctifying us to ensure that each and every child of God safely reaches heaven. So the Spirit of God is at work in us now through the Word of God, applying all the benefits of our salvation that were merited by Christ to enable us to persevere in the faith, to keep us from the evil one who still seeks to destroy us and destroy the work of God. And he's doing that until the day of Christ Jesus, when he will return and bring all of this to its full and blessed consummation. Brothers and sisters, remember this. Because we are in Christ, God dwells in the midst of his church now. He is present with us right now. Brothers and sisters, I hope you see that your salvation, your sanctification, your perseverance in the faith, your glorification, it's not something that just came to God's mind when you believed. You know, it's not like God looked down from heaven one day and said, "Oh, wow, Troy just got saved. That caught me off guard." And he turns to the angels in heaven and says, "Hey, guys, we better get a plan together for Troy there. I just really wasn't expecting that." That's not how this went down. You see, God's purpose and grace that saved you and called you to a holy calling was given to you in Christ Jesus in eternity past in this covenant of redemption. It was according to God's purpose and grace. It was revealed in the life and work of Jesus Christ. It was put into effect in the covenant of grace, the new covenant in Christ's blood, and it's being applied to you by the Holy Spirit in the course of your entire life. God, in all three of his persons, is at work in you to will and to work for his good pleasure. And think about this now. He has been at it since before the foundation of time, and he's going to continue in it eternally. What more can we ask for? He who has begun this good work in you will complete it in the day of Christ Jesus, is the way the scriptures put it to us. I mean, I think there's a song somewhere that's titled, "What a Wonderful Savior." Am I right, Scotty? I mean, what a wonderful Savior. There's nothing better for us than to be in Christ. No matter how hard the difficulty, the trials of this life are, we are in Christ. There's no better place for us to be. And many times the temptations of this world are, is to turn away from Christ with the deception that somehow our life will become easier if we just do that. We see that in Hebrews, in the writer of the Hebrews. We see that in Peter, in his letters. Brothers and sisters under persecution, that temptation was before them. What's he do? He calls out to them with the gospel. He says, "No, everything you need is in Christ. Stay in Christ. Stay steadfast in the faith. Remain true to Christ." Brothers and sisters, if you are in Christ, you are in the best place to be, now and into eternity. Stand firm in the faith. Let's pray. Our Father in heaven, Lord, we pray that Lord, we just ask that as we read our Bible, and every time we see those two little words of "in Christ," that you would just fill our hearts with gratitude for all that that conveys. What a wonderful mercy to us. What a wonderful Savior you are. Father, we thank you for your goodness in his name. Amen.
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2: 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Now, let's get to this week's episode. As promised, we are once again at the beach with our good friend Thomas Watson and his book, All Things for Good. As mentioned, that first part of the book, All Things, talks about the good things and the bad things that God uses for our good. Of course, the bad things we don't always like, and Watson walks through those. One of those bad things is affliction. And as he deals with affliction, he wants us to take, as he says, heart-quieting comfort, and how God brings these things into our life for his purposes. He has some vivid ways of describing how affliction works in our lives. At one point, he says, God's rod is a pencil to draw Christ's image more lively upon us. At another place, he says, afflictions are the medicine which God uses to carry off our spiritual diseases. They cure the tympany of pride, the fever of lust, the dropsy of covetousness. Of course, we don't always like affliction. We can't always see God's purposes in it. And Watson reminds us that God's ways are above our ways. Nevertheless, he calls us to trust in God, to remember that nothing that happens to us is random. Nothing is a mistake. Everything happens for a reason, for God's reason. And so we need to learn to trust in God, not be discontent or malcontent, but truly content in what God is doing in our lives. Well, that's the first part. The second part deals with that clause of loving God. And he offers a beautiful and practical paragraph. So as you sit there and watch the waves, I'm going to read this to you. Watson says, love is a humble grace. It does not walk abroad in state. It will creep upon its hands. It will stoop and submit to anything whereby it may be serviceable to Christ. As we see in Joseph of Arimathea and Nicodemus, both of them honorable persons, yet one takes down Christ's body with his own hands, and the other embalms it with sweet odors.

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1: Most of us have a complicated relationship with money. We know we shouldn't want it too much, but we're not entirely sure what too much looks like. It's easy to convince ourselves that we have a healthy perspective on our finances. But today on A Better Word, we're looking at an often overlooked parable that challenges us to think about what we have, what we want, and what will happen in the end. Pastor Nick, most Americans would say they're not materialistic, but the data about how much we consume contradicts this self-assessment. Why is it so hard for us to honestly evaluate our relationship with money and possessions?
3: Oh, it's so good, because at the end of the day, all of us are embedded in a context, right? And so we don't naturally think about just what we need. We think about what we need in relationship to the people around us and what they need. And we don't think about just what we need in a highly consumeristic society like ours. We think about what we want, because we're often used to getting what we want. And so we say, well, we're not materialistic, and yet we buy all kinds of things that we don't need. Why? Well, because we can. And two, because we probably think it's going to improve the quality of our life in some way or make us happy. Or three, because, well, they have it. Shouldn't I have that too? And then when you add in all of the messages of advertising in our culture, and the whole consumeristic advertising agency is meant to do one thing. It's meant to make you feel discontent. Because if you're discontent, you can buy this product, and the promise is that you'll be content. That's the big lie. And so there's all kinds of factors that go into this. But yes, our self-assessment of this, is especially in the West, is really quite off.
1: So then how do we know if we individually have a healthy relationship with money and possessions?
3: Well, I think one is, how do we look at it in light of what God's word says about money and the purpose of money? Two, how tightly do we hold on to it? And maybe the other side of that coin is, how generous are we with our money? If I give $20 to somebody, I might say that's generous, but what's $20 in light of, you know, X of thousands of dollars? It's really not that generous. And so how willing are we to give our resources away to other people? And even more importantly than that, to the work of the Lord, that God calls us to be generous to His work. And in that, that is a great litmus test for, do we have what we need? Are we just pursuing more wants? How do we look at money?
1: Thanks, Pastor Nick. Now let's return to Luke chapter 12, verse 13, and a message titled, Rich Toward God.
2: When you put your faith in the Lord Jesus and He changes your life, He doesn't just change your eternal life, though He does. He also changes your life right now. And that process of change has a number of different axes that are challenging for us. And one of them, and perhaps the most challenging for many of us, is, how does our faith in the Lord Jesus change our view of life as it relates to our possessions? Another way to ask the question is, what do you think your life is made up of? And now that you know Jesus, how have those perceptions changed? These are some of the defining questions that every single person needs to ask sooner or later. What am I pursuing with my life, with my affections, with my desires? And what does it reveal about what I believe to be the best parts of life? What does it reveal about what I value the most? And in Luke chapter 12, Jesus is approached by a stranger in a crowd, and he has a concern about his brother not being fair in dividing the inheritance. And Jesus uses the opportunity to talk about this much greater issue. It's an issue for every single one of us. It's certainly an issue for me. It's the issue of what we pursue and how it reveals whether or not we are truly rich or truly poor in this life. And so follow with me as I read Luke chapter 12, starting at verse 13, says this. Someone in the crowd said to him, "Teacher, tell my brother to divide the inheritance with me." But he said to him, "Man, who made me a judge or arbiter over you?" And he said to them, "Take care and be on guard against all covetousness, for one's life does not consist in the abundance of his possessions." And he told them a parable, saying, "The land of a rich man produced plentifully, and he thought to himself, 'What shall I do? For I have nowhere to store my crops.' And he said, 'I will do this. I will tear down my barns and build larger ones. And there I will store all my grain and my goods. And I will say to my soul, soul, you have ample goods laid up for many years. Relax, eat, drink, be merry.' But God said to him, 'Fool, this night your soul is required of you. And the things you have prepared, whose will they be?' So is the one who lays up treasure for himself and is not rich toward God." The man approaches Jesus and he calls him teacher. He says, "Teacher, tell my brother to divide the inheritance with me." This is a problem that we've all seen before. And I can tell you, in my role, I've seen it again and again and again, because when the parents pass away and leave something behind, and if their wishes are unclear, or maybe even if their wishes are clear, the tension that arises in the siblings is significant. And things can get really ugly really fast. And it's astonishing, quite frankly, because everybody's life can be going along just splendidly. No one has a lack of anything that they actually need. But now, all of a sudden, people become willing to tear their families apart, to have some stuff, to have some more, to have some things that they didn't have before. They were just fine. But the temptation is strong. And so you have grown men fighting over crockery. They have no interest in cooking or using it, but the idea of having more is strong. And you have grown women fighting over furniture. They have a house full of furniture already, and yet they like the couch that mom and dad have just a little bit better. And as a result, tension arises. And when you include land or money or houses, the dividing of inheritance can get even uglier. And so we don't know this man's situation exactly. He wanted Jesus to adjudicate. And in the Jewish world, it wasn't uncommon for people to have a rabbi navigate their conflict of inheritance for them, because the Torah outlined a variety of laws regarding this thing. And so the man considers Jesus a spiritual authority. He considers him a rabbi. And he approaches Jesus, and in his approach of Jesus, he most likely doesn't really want Jesus to arbitrate between him and his brother. What he really wants him to do is to decide against his brother. And Jesus will not oblige the request, but instead he uses it as an opportunity to reveal what's really happening on the inside of the heart of the man and to highlight one of the greatest struggles that every single one of us has. And so he says in verse 15, to everyone in earshot and to us, a warning. The warning is take care and be on your guard against all covetousness, for one's life, your real life, your life, does not consist in the abundance of his possessions. Covetousness is the state of always desiring more, irrespective of need. Covetousness is synonymous with greed. Some of your Bible translations might say that. Take care to guard against all kinds of greed, because the desire to always have more is the temptation of every single generation, and perhaps especially in our generation today. And Jesus says this acquisition of more is not what real life is all about. Now, this begs the question. It actually begs two questions. Question number one is, what is it about money and things that tempt us into greed? And question number two is, if real life isn't found in the pursuit of more, which in some ways is intuitive to us, we intuitively want to pursue more, but if Jesus is saying that real life isn't there, then what does this real life consist of? And he tells them a parable to answer these two questions. And since it's short, let me remind you of it. I'll read it quickly again, just a couple of verses. Jesus says this. He says, the land of a rich man produced plentifully. And he thought to himself, what shall I do? For I have nowhere to store my crops. And he said, I will do this. I will tear down my barns and I'll build larger ones. And there I will store my grain and my goods. And I will say to my soul, soul, you have ample goods laid up for many years. Relax, eat, drink, be merry. But God said to him, fool, this night your soul is required of you, and the things you have prepared, whose will they be? Now, every parable has some kind of twist or a surprise that helps us to see the application that Jesus intends. And here, the surprise is that this man has a perfectly common or natural dilemma that is before him. He's done nothing wrong to achieve the success that he has. He hasn't cheated anybody. His motive to that point had been pure. The growth of his crop and the surplus doesn't cause him to store more in an attempt to take advantage of some kind of market manipulation or price increase later. This is a natural problem, and everyone wants this type of problem. You want this type of problem. I want this type of problem. My client base is expanding so much that I need to hire more salesmen to meet the need. It's that kind of problem. My work is going so well that every year they give me another raise and I'm getting larger bonuses upon bonuses. And in fact, I've had more money than I've ever had before. My crops are yielding so much that I don't have any place to put it all. I'm gonna have to tear down my barns and build bigger ones. If you're the one in that situation, you are saying, wow, God has surely blessed my hard work. God has surely blessed my business. God has surely blessed my family. Because intuitively, we all want to have more. And when God gives us that more, we therefore assume that this is good for us and that we are being blessed by God. But what we see here is that the attitude and the desire that having more causes in the man becomes the sinful piece of the story. Look at verse 19. He says, I will say to my soul, soul, you have ample goods laid up for many years. So what should you do? Relax, eat, drink, and be merry. A couple minutes ago, we asked the question, what is it about money that leads us to be tempted with greed? And here we get a glimpse, because we know that money is simply a mechanism to get what we value. Money in and of itself holds little or no inherent value. Piece of paper with a president picture on it and a number up top of it isn't worth anything in and of itself. Small coins have very little inherent value to them. But money isn't what is valuable. Money helps us get what is valuable to us. And in this case, what is most valuable to the man? Himself. When the man says, I am going to use what I have to eat, drink, be merry, and relax, what does that indicate about what is most valuable to him? What is most valuable to the man is himself. I wonder what your use of money indicates about what you value. Jesus says in Matthew chapter 6, 21, where your treasure is, there your heart will be also. And I was thinking about this week and reflecting on my own life and being convicted in my own soul about the things that my money sometimes says about what I value. And I was thinking about all of us in the same regard. And I was thinking about this perpetual struggle that we have in this world in which we have just this incredible love affair with things and having more. And it caused me to wonder, what do most people spend their money on? And there's a number of statistics out there about the average American. Now, I know that most of you are far above average, but this is what the average American spends their money on. The average American household spends approximately $61,000 per year. The majority of that, of course, is spent on housing and transportation and food, the three major costs. And if you have children, the old saying goes, every kid you have is a Ferrari you don't. I think that might be true. But beyond that, it's estimated that Americans spend approximately $18,000 a year on non-essential items. And so the average American household spends approximately 10 to 15% of their annual income on vacations. 10 to 15%. The average American household spends about $900 a year on pets, which results in a $74 billion a year industry. The average American household spends 1% of their income on alcohol. And since many households don't drink, the average for the ones that do is probably more 2 to 3% of their annual income on alcohol. And the average American household spends about 6% of their income on eating out, which is only slightly lower than the amount that they spend on food at home. I wonder what your credit card statement says about what you value the most. I think of the prayer upon reflecting on this passage, dear Lord, I have been rereading the record of the rich businessman, and his wrong choice wasn't so obvious to me. But it has set me thinking. No matter how much wealth he had, he could not ride in a car, have any surgery, turn on a light, buy penicillin, hear a pipe organ, watch TV, wash dishes in running water, type a letter, mow a lawn, fly an airplane, sleep on an innerspring mattress, or talk on the phone. And if he was rich, then what am I? You know, it's interesting that money in our midlife points to what we value. In a graduation commencement a number of years ago, James Dobson once talked about our current love affair with climbing the ladder and gaining more and more and more. And he said this, he said, it's important to use your talents in life. It's important. But if that's the end of it, there is a disillusionment that sets in between the ages of 35 to 50. This is commonly called the midlife crisis. And I believe that it is more of a phenomenon of a wrong value system than it is of an age group in which it occurs. Because all of the sudden, you realize the ladder you've been climbing is leaning up against the wrong wall. You know, money in midlife points to what we value. And our use of money in retirement points to what we value, maybe even more so. Because when it comes to saving for retirement and spending for retirement and achieving the American dream, that's where the story of this man and a hard-working life and the large barns is in some ways told. If I keep getting more, he thinks, I can live for myself. And this is where our culture simultaneously helps us and lies to us, because we know that it's a good thing to save for your retirement. It's a good thing to be prudent with your money. It's a good thing to be able to put money away so that when you are no longer able to work, you don't have to rely on somebody else. It's even good as you gain more years to have the ability to slow down, to have periods of relaxation, and to enjoy your latter years. However, this is also where the culture lies to us. It lies to us because it says that the main use of your money is to value yourself above all things, especially when you retire. And so Jesus concludes in the parable by saying in verse 20, God said to the man, "Fool, this night your soul is required of you, and these things that you've prepared, whose will they be?" Here's the warning, and here's the main idea. The warning is guard yourself because your life doesn't consist of the abundance of possessions. So guard yourself against this greed. The main idea of the parable is this: wealth towards self leads to poverty toward God.
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1: 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I'm your host, Brian Dolan, inviting you back for the second half of Pastor Nick Gatzke's powerful message, Rich Toward God. That's coming up next time, right here on A Better Word. A Better Word is a teaching ministry of Old North Church in Canfield, Ohio.

0: Okay, here's a quiz for you. God's divine power has granted to us all things that pertain to life and godliness through, well, how are you going to answer that question? 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
1: Some of you may have heard justification put like this, just as if I never sinned. And that's a good start, but it's only half true. Justification is just as if I were just. Just as if I were perfectly righteous. It's the declaration by God, the judge of all, that you have personally, perfectly, and perpetually fulfilled God's entire law, and therefore there is nothing in you to condemn. But notice that this justification, this being declared righteous, being declared as having fulfilled and kept the whole law, does not come from keeping the law. Paul says we are not justified by works of the law. A works of the law refers to doing the law, keeping the law, doing the good works that it requires. And this is not just the ceremonial law of Moses, but also the Ten Commandments, as Paul will make clear in Galatians 3:10. Cursed is everyone who fails to all the things written in the book of the law, which includes the Ten Commandments, which really served as the core. But it is not by doing works of the law that one is justified, that one is declared righteous before God. It is not by keeping the law that one is declared as having kept the law. In fact, did you notice that Paul has to say this three times in one verse? That we are not justified by works of the law. And to whom is he speaking? Yes, the Galatians, but he is repeating a conversation he had with an apostle. He had to say to the apostle Peter, three times in one sentence, this truth. The apostle Peter, who had been declaring this truth for at least 17 years, if not more, that we are not justified by works of the law. Rather, we are declared righteous only by faith in Christ.

0: What will happen at the end of the world? And will you and I be able to persevere? Alistair Begg looks at these questions today on Truth for Life. While apocalyptic prophecies can be alarming, the Bible teaches us that God has shared these visions so believers will be prepared and comforted, not taken by surprise. Let's see what assurance the Bible offers.
1: Daniel 12, and reading from verse 1. At that time shall arise Michael, the great prince, who has charge of your people. And there shall be a time of trouble such as never has been since there was a nation till that time. But at that time your people shall be delivered, everyone whose name shall be found written in the book. And many of those who sleep in the dust of the earth shall awake, some to everlasting life, and some to shame and everlasting contempt. And those who are wise shall shine like the brightness of the sky above, and those who turn many to righteousness like the stars forever and ever. But you, Daniel, shut up the words and seal the book until the time of the end. Many shall run to and fro, and knowledge shall increase. Then I, Daniel, looked, and behold, two others stood, one on this bank of the stream and one on that bank of the stream. And someone said to the man clothed in linen who was above the waters of the stream, how long shall it be till the end of these wonders? And I heard the man clothed in linen who was above the waters of the stream. He raised his right hand and his left hand toward heaven and swore by him who lives forever that it would be for a time, times, and half a time, and that when the shattering of the power of the holy people comes to an end, all these things would be finished. I heard, but I did not understand. Then I said, O my Lord, what shall be the outcome of these things? He said, go your way, Daniel, for the words are shut up and sealed until the time of the end. Many shall purify themselves and make themselves white and be refined, but the wicked shall act wickedly, and none of the wicked shall understand, but those who are wise shall understand. And from the time that the regular burnt offering is taken away, and the abomination that makes desolate is set up, there shall be 1,290 days. Blessed is he who waits and arrives at the 1,335 days. But go your way till the end, and you shall rest and shall stand in your allotted place at the end of the days. Thanks be to God for his word. Father, as we turn to the Bible, we earnestly ask for your help so that as we look to these words and as we listen to the voice of a mere man, that in and through and beyond that, we might hear from you, the living God. This is our earnest expectation. This is our deep desire. This is our only hope. And we pray in Jesus' name. Amen. Now, some are visiting today, and here we are studying some ancient tome, namely Daniel and chapter 12. I hope that none of us have concluded that what we're doing is studying an ancient book that is somehow or another bearing very little relevance to our contemporary lives. If that is the case, then I have failed you, and we may have to start all over again. And

ago are meant to teach us today. That when we read in the scriptures of the endurance of men and of all the help that God gave them in those days, we may be encouraged to go on hoping in our own time. So that as we read the historical facts of Daniel, as we are confronted by areas that are challenging, at the heart of it all is this notion that God has provided for his people in his word that which is a lamp to our feet and a light to our path. And it is as we pay attention to his word that we discover who he is and his purposes for us. Now, Daniel is instructed in verse 4 here. He's instructed in verse 4 to shut up the words and to seal the book. And the reason for this is not in order that he might make it secret, but in order that he might preserve it. Because it's going to be an important message for people in another era. And here we are in the 21st century, and we are reading it. And if Christ does not return, then generations after us will continue to read it and benefit from it and be helped by it. And the emphasis to which we came last time in chapter 11, indeed since the beginning of chapter 10, is on the time of the end. So, for example, back in verse 40 of chapter 11, at the time of the end, the king of the south shall attack him. And that little phrase comes a number of times. And what Daniel is being told is this, that he must keep on record for God's people these events, those that are future to him and past tense to us, and those that are future both to him and to us, the events of the end of time, so that when we come to the end of time, we will not be taken by surprise. Now, the vision that Daniel has been experiencing and recording for us is a vision that has come about as a result of the visit of this angelic character. And this angelic visitor has described in great detail, recorded for us in chapter 11, the wars that are going to be fought and were fought. And from our vantage point, we can take, as we said last time, a secular history, read it right alongside chapter 11, and see the way in which they fold in to each other. Towards the end of chapter 11, around verse 36, and certainly in verse 40, we discover that the historical character of Antiochus Epiphanes, who has been given a central place, some 15 verses covering a relatively short period of time, because he is such a crucial character in what happened. But eventually, if you like, his frame is no longer sufficient to hold the character who is then described. And this pushes us all the way forward, as we said last time, to the Antichrist, to the man of lawlessness, to whom Paul refers in 2 Thessalonians when he writes to encourage the people there. This individual, at the end of chapter 11, transcends the wickedness of anything previously known. It is the very embodiment, if you like, of evil. And as we saw, the actions of this individual are marked by a ferocity, by a kind of blasphemous inhumanity that is so compelling that it is almost inevitable that the people of God would be caused to wonder whether they would be able to survive the onslaught. In other words, if all hell is going to break loose against the people of God in this way, what is going to happen to them? Will they make it to the end? Will they persevere to the end? Will there be anybody left when it's all over? And here, in a surprising place and in a necessary spot, we're given the answer to that question. And as staggering as it sounds to some of our ears this morning, what we have is a description of what will take place at the end of the world. At the end of the world. Now, every so often in our lifetime, people have talked about the end of the world. Now, Barry McGuire wrote his song, The Eve of Destruction. When the clouds grew dark in our school in Yorkshire,
at an unlikely time.

0: During the day, every so often, you have one of those very strange days, and everything turned black, and somebody in the back of the class would go, "It's probably the end of the world." And somebody would turn around and say, "No, it can't be the end of the world. We've got a football match this afternoon. We can't have the end of the world just yet, or I'm going out with Molly here, and we can't have the end of the world." But we're not unfamiliar with apocalyptic visions and apocalyptic fears. It's expressed in art. It's expressed in poetry. It's expressed in film, and definitely in song. And depending on our era, we know this. For example, Fogerty and Creedence Clearwater, after they sang Proud Mary, gave us Bad Moon Rising as a follow-on. And when you read that song and listen to it, the allusions in it are interesting. You know, I think we're in for stormy weather or nasty weather. You say, well, it was a funny thing to be starting to write about the weather in the 60s. But then if you check it out, you discover, no, that Fogerty wrote this on the back of the death of Martin Luther King, after Robert F. Kennedy had been assassinated, after he had been recalling the movie The Devil and Daniel Webster, where, remember, the character sells his soul to the devil. And in the hurricane scene, everything is blowing around. Furniture, trees, houses, everything's blowing around. It's there at the end of the 60s that Fogerty sits down and he writes, "I hear hurricanes are blowing. I know the end's coming soon. I fear the river's overflowing. I hear the voice of rage and ruin." And later, "Hope you've got your things together. Hope you're quite prepared to die. Looks like we're in for nasty weather. One eye is taken for an eye. Oh, don't go out tonight. Round tonight is bound to take your life. There's a bad moon on the rise." Actually, many people think that last line was, "There's a bathroom on the right." And if you listen to it, you'll find I've destroyed the song for you if you've never thought that way. It's a great way to ruin your own illustration as well, with such triviality. But no, in actual fact, people might want to think in those kind of trivial terms rather than face up to the apocalyptic challenge of it all, that there is actually an ultimate destination, that there is an end towards which we're moving. The Bible doesn't leave us to guess about these matters. That's the point I want you to understand. When you read the Old Testament, you discover that both truth and time is going somewhere. Truth and time is going somewhere. Read the Old Testament, you discover that everything has a beginning and everything has an end. There's a time to be born, there's a time to die. There's a time to reap, there's a time to sow, time to plant, time to pluck up what is planted, time to gather stones, and so on. Everything moves towards its destination. And the overarching theme of this final chapter, chapter 12, is the fact of God's promise of everlasting life for his persecuted people who persevere to the end. Someone says, well, what is chapter 12 all about? That's what it's all about. It is God's promise of everlasting life for his persecuted people who persevere to the end. And the people will inevitably ask, are we going to make this? How does this story finish? And here you have it. I want to make three observations. First of all, that here we're introduced to what is a time of fearful tribulation. Fearful tribulation. A time of trouble, you will notice in the second sentence of verse 1, "And there shall be a time of trouble such as has never been, or a time of anguish." If you let your eye go up the page to verse 44, "This one who comes, he will be the focus of alarm, and he shall go out with great fury to destroy and devote many to destruction." Now, what Daniel is being told here is essentially that the punishment of the Jews under Antiochus, or Israel, the people of Israel under Pharaoh, will pale in comparison to the severity of persecution which will be unleashed in this way at the end. Now, you might be tempted to say, well, this is a bunch of Old Testament stuff, you know, and it's somewhat alarming, and maybe we could go into the New Testament where it's a lot nicer. Well, this is Jesus, and I think Jesus is probably quoting from his own reading of the Bible. For in these days, in those days, says Jesus, there will be such tribulation as has not been from the beginning of creation that God created until now and never will be. You go back and read Mark chapter 13 or Matthew chapter 24, and the allusions that are present in those passages to the Daniel passages show that Jesus knew his Bible. And that any attempt to try, if you like, and divide the scriptures in this unfolding story is a futile exercise. Remember when we studied 2 Timothy, we were made aware of the fact that in these last days there will be terrible times. Remember? Seasons. History will be punctuated by these times of danger. And now we discover that this time of suffering, prior to the return of Jesus, will be more severe, more intense than was ever known in history. Now that is very alarming, isn't it? But notice that I've gone immediately to the second sentence of the first verse. The first sentence and the sentence which follows our sentence provides the promise of help and deliverance to the people of God. At that time shall arise Michael. Here comes the great defender of the people of God. Yes, it is going to be unparalleled persecution, but the people of God may be absolutely secure in the promise of God's provision for them. Now, we could take time to go and look for Michael here, there, and everywhere. You're not going to find him in a lot of places, and I'll tell you where to look for him, and then you can do it on your own. Back in chapter 10 and verse 21, we met him. In the New Testament, you'll meet him in the book of Jude, and you will meet him in Revelation chapter 12. And this figure, this angelic figure, this great prince, is charged with the responsibility to protect the people of God who are described as those, the delivered ones, notice at the end of verse 1, whose names shall be found written in the book. Written in the book. If God has a book of life, as he does, is your name entered in it? So the description that is given here, and it's not unique to chapter 12, is that those whom God delivers, those whom he redeems, he enters in his book. Every so often, you may have made a reservation for somewhere, you show up, you give them your name, and the person gives you a blank stare in response. What did you say your name was? Beg. Never heard of it. Well, I made a reservation. We have no record of it. Well, that's a bit of a minor inconvenience, but I do not want to stand before God one day and give him my name and say, I have no record of your name. Loved ones, this is not a fiction. The real question is not whether your name is on the books of church. The real question is whether our names are entered in the book of life. He enters the names. Think about it. We were reading Lydia yesterday morning at our elders meeting. Acts chapter 16. One of our elders had been mentioning it to me and said, let's read this. And we did. It was wonderfully helpful. And there in 16, you have this lady who's a nice lady, got a nice job, a nice house, a nice mentality, and very interested in God. And she goes to prayer times. But her name is not entered in the book. Nice lady, nice house. Good at hospitality, but her name is not in the book. And very interested in God. What changed? Well, you can read it for yourself. Luke tells us that the Lord opened her heart and she believed. The Lord opened her heart and she believed. The same Lord who opens our hearts is the one who inscribes our name in the book. So the great security for the people of God when they face this tyranny, when they face this tribulation, is already born into the text itself and in this wonderful encouragement by this unseen and this angelic messenger. Now, we've noted this in passing, and one day I think we'll come back and study it properly, but we're reminded all the way through Daniel of angelic activity. Sing, choirs of angels. Sing, O ye citizens of heaven above. Who are they? They are dead people who are still alive, living in heaven. If that's not true, that's also a really silly line. No, you see, angelic activity stands behind more things than we know. The Hebrews says, you know, that you have entertained angels unawares. Unawares. So we've been unaware of granting them hospitality, and we may have been unaware of receiving help from them. Psalm 91, he will give his angels charge over you to guard you in all your ways. But that shouldn't cause us to call in question the reality of their presence or their power. In fact, one day, we'll see things from such a perspective that the scope of angelic activity will actually become apparent, and we'll discover how much we were the beneficiaries of angelic activity about which we knew nothing. So the vastness of the tribulation is set within the protection and promise of deliverance. Spent longer on that than I wanted to. Second point, final separation. Fearful tribulation, final separation. Now, the Bible makes it clear, as we've said, that everything is going somewhere. But it makes it equally clear that everyone is going somewhere. Everyone is going somewhere. Look at the text if you've got your Bible open. And many of those who sleep in the dust of the earth, which is a reminder, from dust you came, to dust you will return. Many of those who sleep in the dust, it's a metaphor, shall awake, some to everlasting life, and some to shame and everlasting contempt. And it is a very, very important point, because contemporary culture, imbibing chunks of New Age philosophy, Hinduism and so on, is increasingly pervaded with the notion that somehow or another, whatever happens in life, it will all be set to rights when you die. But when you read the Bible, it says, no, I'm sorry, that's not the case. The things that separate us in time will separate us in eternity.
1: 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Alistair Begg explains more about the Book of Life tomorrow. You know, a message like the one we've heard today makes it clear why it's essential for us to understand God's Word. And that's why at Truth for Life we teach the Bible with clarity every day in a way that applies the teaching to our lives. 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I'm Bob Lapine. Thanks for studying the Bible with us today. Did you know that death doesn't actually end human existence? That may sound strange, but tomorrow we'll flesh out the details. The Bible teaching of Alistair Begg is furnished by Truth for Life. Where the learning is for living.
2: We've come to the end of June, and we are almost finished with Puritans at the Beach. We've got one more book from this 10-volume box set, and it is by William Bridge. William Bridge was born in 1600, and he died in 1670. Can you guess where William Bridge went to college? Well, if you said Emmanuel College, Cambridge, you'd be right. And I know that you've been listening to 5 Minutes in Church History this month because it seemed like all of these folks have gone to Emmanuel College, Cambridge, because they did. Well, after college and getting his bachelor's and his master's degree, he was ordained in 1627. In 1636, under Charles I, he was exiled to Rotterdam in Holland. Then, during the English Civil War and his parliament gained control of London, he returned. He was a member of the Westminster Assembly in the 1640s. And for 20 years, he pastored a Puritan independent church until 1662. And like the others we've been visiting with this month, he too was ejected. He died in 1670. Back in 1648, he preached a 3-sermon series on Psalm 42:11. That verse reads, "Why art thou cast down, O my soul? And why art thou disquieted within me? Hope thou in God, for I shall yet praise him, who is the health of my countenance and my God." These sermons that he preached were published as a book under the title, A Lifting Up for the Downcast. In this book, he explores all those reasons and all those things that happen to cause one to be discouraged or to be downcast. And as he says in this book, the best answer, the lifting up for one who is downcast or discouraged, is sound doctrine. Knowing and believing who God is, knowing and believing who Christ is, knowing and believing what the gospel is, all of these, Bridge tells us, bring hope. All of these bring joy, and all of these bring encouragement to our discouragement.
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4: What does it mean to believe in Christ? What does it mean to have faith in Christ? Well, what it means to believe in Christ, it is not merely that he existed or that Christianity is the right religion over and against others. Rather, what it means to believe in Christ is to personally place your trust in him for salvation. It is to cast yourself on him for salvation. It is to be confident that he did everything that is required for you to be forgiven of all your sins and get into heaven. It is to believe that he truly is God's Son, God in human flesh. He was born of a woman, born under the law to fulfill the law for you. It is to truly see your sin and to truly see him as the only Savior, to trust that all the righteousness you need to stand before God was provided by him alone. You get justified. You get declared righteous based on a true righteousness, not your own righteousness, but Christ's righteousness in your place.
5: First Peter chapter 4, verses 7 to 11. Peter is continuing on in this exhortation part of the letter, this application part. And he has a way of fixing our eyes and not confusing us regarding the time in which we live. So please follow along as I read 1 Peter chapter 4, verses 7 to 11. The end of all things is at hand. Therefore, be self-controlled and sober-minded for the sake of your prayers. Above all, keep loving one another earnestly, since love covers a multitude of sins. Show hospitality to one another without grumbling. As each has received a gift, use it to serve one another as good stewards of God's varied grace. Whoever speaks, as one who speaks oracles of God. Whoever serves, as one who serves by the strength that God supplies. In order that in everything God may be glorified through Jesus Christ. To him belong glory and dominion forever and ever. Amen. The end of all things is at hand. That ought to fix our eyes and rivet our attention to just how properly we are to live. When world-class cricket player C.T. Studd considered the brief time of his own life, he thought and concluded, I'm going to go be a missionary in China. And he went. And he had two little lines ringing in his head, which provoked this move. Only one life 'twill soon be passed. Only what's done for Christ will last. And he's right. We only have one life, and it goes by fast. And only what is done for Christ will last. We do a lot of things. Not everything will really last. And so sometimes we get the impression that when we read verses like verse 7, the end of all things is at hand, we must do something radical. Sell our possessions, become a missionary, go to China, go to North Korea, go somewhere where there's great need for the gospel. That's very welcomed and encouraged. But that's not for everybody. Peter says, let me tell you something that all Christians should do in light of the end. And the fact that the end is essentially here. You need to preserve yourself from the world. You need to love one another. And you need to use your gifts for one another. You don't have to buy a bunch of U-Haul boxes and pack up. You can. That's what God has laid on your heart. That's not what God has laid on every Christian's heart. We are to live in a fairly ordinary way. And yet in that ordinary way, a very spirit-controlled way. These words here, the end of all things is at hand, we might think, what is all things? What are all things? Why am I being robbed of my future? How close at hand is it? Will I reach my dreams I have worked for? How much time is there left? Is there anything after the end? If there is it good or bad? These are powerful words Peter just kind of throws out there. The end of all things is at hand. Usually if someone says that in our day and age, we kind of categorize them to be maybe out of touch with reality. But Peter's very much in touch with reality. The end of all things is at hand. We are living in the last days. And this is how we are to live. What are we to do with our life? Should we be as radical as Stud? Maybe. Not all of us will be. But Peter says, here's how we ought to live with the end of all things in mind. We need to pursue these simple qualities. Preservation, charity, and stewardship. Preservation, charity, and stewardship. They may not seem as radical as packing up and moving somewhere and preaching the gospel, but they're just as necessary. We have, in the last 10 to 20 years, been inundated in an evangelical church to be radical. And to be as radical can be. And some of it has actually really good motives. But it also downplays what every Christian is called to do, which is love one another, be sober, and to use your gifts for one another. Very tangible, very achievable commands Peter has for us. So this is how I want to break this passage up here. Pursue these qualities. The first quality is preservation. We need to pursue preservation. By preservation, I mean the Christian is to keep oneself sober and wait for the coming King. We are to keep ourselves sober, self-controlled, and wait for the coming King. He says the end of all things is at hand. Peter loves to talk about the end. If you were to flip with me back to just chapter 1, there are several verses in just chapter 1 alone that talks about the end and what that end might be. In 1:3, he says, "Blessed be the God and Father of our Lord Jesus Christ. According to his great mercy, he has caused us to be born again to a living hope through the resurrection of Jesus Christ from the dead." We have a living hope. In verse 5, "who by God's power are being guarded through faith for salvation, ready to be revealed in the last time." Verse 7, "so that the tested genuineness of your faith, more precious than gold that perishes, though it is tested by fire, may be found to result in praise and glory and honor at the revelation of Jesus Christ." Verse 13, "therefore, preparing your minds for action and being sober-minded, set your hope fully on the grace that will be brought to you at the revelation of Jesus Christ." Verse 20, still chapter 1, "he was foreknown before the foundation of the world, but was made manifest in the last times for the sake of you." He has more references in chapter 2 and 4 and 5. But nevertheless, Peter likes to talk about the end. In fact, the entire impetus for the Christian's life is the gospel on one hand and Christ coming back on the other hand. That fuels why we do what we do, or should do what we should do. But for the New Testament, the end isn't actually like, it's not actually out there, on the horizon out there. The Bible talks about how the end has already begun. And you have that in 4:7. The end of all things is at hand. Or some of your Bibles might say the end of all things is near, or is coming near. The end is essentially the consummation of the ages in the world, in the words of Paul. The summing up of all things in Christ would be his second coming. It'd be judgment for sure. It'd be going into glory. It'd be casting into eternal damnation. That's the end. That's the end of the end. But the New Testament also talks about the end is already here. It has begun and it will finish later on. Hebrews 9:27 says, "when Christ died, the end has come. But now, once at the consummation of the ages, he," that is Christ, "has manifested to put away sin by the sacrifice of himself." Christ's appearance starts the end. The Old Testament would talk about the end in this way. They're the latter days or the last days, right? And in the last days, the Messiah is going to appear. And he's going to come in his divine power and save sinners. And parallel to that, simultaneous with that, the Spirit will be poured out. And he will overwhelm and flood all those whom the Messiah has purchased, so that they live in the power and grace of the Spirit. And these are called the last days. They're not future days for us. They were future days for the Old Testament, but they're present days for us. Which means how we live and how we live in light of the end is to be undergirded, supported by the Spirit. Your own sanctification, your own pursuit of Christ is radical enough. The fact that one person is converted from a slavery to sin and then righteousness in Christ, if that's not radical enough for you, moving to North Korea or China might not be radical enough either. The radicalness, the amazing power that Christ has brought captives out of the grave and brought them up to heaven so that they sit with him in the heavenly places. That is the mighty power of Christ in the Spirit. And these are the days we live in. These are the last days. And it then has a great impetus to live, as Peter says, self-controlled and sober-minded. We're to be self-controlled and sober-minded. Really just a couplet of words to talk about Be sober. Be sober. Don't be out of control, but be sober. Self-controlled, alert, watchful, sober. And he says, you can't pray if you're not sober. Be self-controlled and sober-minded for the sake of your prayers. How are we to pray if we're out of control? How are we to pray if we're not in our right mind? How are we to pray for the will of God if we don't know ourselves or we're not in the right frame of spirit? This self-control and this sober-mindedness Peter talks about is more of a defensive posture than an attacking posture. It's amazing the level of expectations the Lord gives his people and how we take those expectations and do wrong with them. Peter says this is very simple. At the end of all things is happening, just be sober-minded. Don't be out of control. Don't go with the world, with the Gentiles, in verse 3, who do whatever they want to do, and they live and they commit sins of abandon, right? They just go headlong into everything. Don't do that. You're to be sober-minded and self-controlled. You're not a military personnel going out into the battle. The Christian is just kind of a watchman on the wall. All you have to do is stay awake, not fight. Not to say there's not a Christian warfare going on, but this is the expectation Peter has for us. Just stay awake. You don't have to hack sin in pieces. Just don't fall asleep in the garden. Just be sober. Just be self-controlled. Just don't be like the world. That's all. Now you're going to say, well, that's all. That's everything. Yeah. But you see how Peter's not saying, oh, achieve these things. He's saying, just refrain from being like the world. The world will come and go by, and you just stay put. And for those of you who've been in the Lord for, let's say, a decade or longer, and all you did was just stay put, you just were sober, you just were heavenly minded, you were just awake and alert, you see the world go by and change, and you haven't even changed, but they think you've changed because the world changes, right? And you're just supposed to be a pillar. An acorn grows up to a little oak tree and just stays put. You don't have to necessarily go anywhere, do anything. We'll get to the do's, of course. Love one another. Use your gifts. But first, be planted and sober-minded. Be immovable. That's what Peter is telling us. In the last days, the world is going quickly to their destruction. You just stay put. You just don't go with them. And sometimes we interpret this, be self-controlled or be sober-minded, be alert, be waiting, as inactivity. It's not inactivity to wait on the Lord. It's not inactivity to simply not be the world. It's called sanctification. It's called progress in godliness. But there is this fact at hand here. The end of all things is coming. And so while we are to be self-controlled and sober-minded, we can also say we have to be mindful. The end is coming. And we're going closer and closer to that point of termination. And we need to tell people the end is coming. And some of you are gifted at doing that. So some of you think you are and you're not. Some of us just aren't. But we got to tell the world the gospel because the end is at hand. I mean, just imagine if you knew, what do they call this, the death clock or whatever? Just imagine you knew the time and the hour of when Christ would return. Or maybe not even the time of the hour of the cosmos, the universe, but of a single person. How urgently would you talk to that person and say, you're going to hell. You're going to die eternally, separated from the mercy and grace of God. This is the most sober-minded thing I can do. is tell you about the gospel, that you're alienated from Christ, but he is eager to have you. And you think you know love, you think you know joy and entertainment and all that stuff. You don't know nothing until you know Christ. You don't know what joy is until you know Christ. You know what a love is until you know Christ. We have to tell. The end of all things is at hand. We have to be sober-minded for the sake of our prayers. Have an understanding of the time we live in. And pray that the Lord would open a door for us to preach the gospel and tell sinners God loves them and he is not eager to judge anyone. That's why he gives them 60, 70, 80, 120 years. I keep seeing on Twitter how this guy is spending millions of dollars a year to not age. Like, vanity of vanities. All is vanity. But everyone will die. And the church is tasked to be immovable, self-controlled, steadfast, and a light. I add that in there. The second quality we are told to pursue is charity. We are told to pursue charity. Charity is just another old Puritan word for love one another. But sometimes love just seems a little empty. I'll say this. If you say you love someone, you should also like him. I feel like sometimes we love one another and say, I love that person, but we don't really like him. If you love someone truly, you like him. So when we are called to charity, we are called above all to love one another earnestly, fervently, since love covers a multitude of sins, and to show hospitality to one another without grumbling. Peter says we are to do this above all. Above all things, this would be another categorical qualification. If you do one thing, if you prioritize one thing, make sure you love one another. If you want the end to come, and heaven is there for the believer, heaven on earth is Christians loving one another. Having charity for one another. I'm not talking about giving to charitable organizations or having some aimless kind of pity on people. No, fervent love for one another. And love is the supreme virtue in the Bible. There's the fruit of the Spirit. Love, joy, and peace, patience, kindness, and so forth. But without a doubt, you and I are called to love, period. It is the supreme virtue for the Christian. Within love is patience, kindness, humility, preferring one another's, not bitter, loving truth. When Paul gives his commands to the Colossians and he says, you know, do these things, he says, and above all, put on love, which binds everything together in perfect harmony. We have our own ways of categorizing and prioritizing virtues. I'm not really a loving person. I'm more of like a discernment person. No, you're not allowed to make that call. Love is the single defining virtue for the Christian. We will be known by our love for one another. It's greater than hope. It's greater than faith. You might say, oh, we're also called to be sober-minded. Love is better than sober-minded. We are to be loving people and for one another. It is the most sure sign of conversion, and it is the most tasteful aroma of the presence of the Spirit. C.T. Studd is not the norm. Selling possessions, going to China, is not the norm. Loving one another is the norm. You might not think it's as radical, but you're wrong. It is more radical for a sinner who is created and in their sin, as described in Titus, as hating one another and being hated by others, to become loving. That is radical change by the Spirit. And we have to prioritize the values, the virtues of the Christian life. Love is everything. It is pure gospel power, resurrected Christ power, to see someone who's an addict throw away all their drugs in love for Christ. Or a bitter woman become loving and generous to her neighbors. If you don't see that as powerful, as radical and glorious, you're operating on a different kind of Bible than what's in front of us. The Bible says the end of all things is at hand. Just do these things. Be sober-minded and love one another. Love one another. Why? Because it covers a multitude of sins. The word cover there, I don't think Peter is writing down flippantly. For something to cover sins in the Old Testament is really important. To cover sin is to atone for sin. It's to forgive sin. It's to remove the sin from the person. Now, we are not loving in a way that atones for other people's sins. Not at all. But if we truly love one another, we will count their sins that they commit against us as forgiven. So you might say, okay, I think I love my neighbor, or I think I love my brother or sister in the Lord. And I should comment, this is exclusively for Christian-to-Christian commands here. Love one another is within the church. I think I love my brother or sister in the Lord. But boy, I have a hard time. They keep sinning against me. And I'm just bitter. You're not loving them. Loving each other counts transgressions received as forgiven. You don't atone for it. Your love doesn't atone for it. Their love doesn't atone for it. But it does show that Christ's love for them atones for it. And so by loving one another and knowing that love covers a multitude of sins, it's constantly pointing us to the cross and reminding us, these are just a bunch of sinners. They constantly sin day and night towards one another, but they love one another. And they're not going to bring these matters up again one another. We're not going to easily offend one another. We're going to be merciful. We're going to be forgiving. We're going to let things slide. It is a glory to a man to overlook an offense. By golly, we do not overlook offenses. We count and tally every single sin against us. And we are to just simply say, you know what? I've done worse. And they might do worse. But who am I? I'm a wretch. Love one another, family. Love one another earnestly, fervently, passionately. Since love covers a multitude of sins. Where true Christian love is, there will be true acceptance of one another. True welcoming of one another to the glory of God. And this love is resultantly displayed in hospitality. Show hospitality to one another without grumbling. Don't count it an inconvenience to open your home for one another. Serve one another in that way. Love one another. Don't grumble, but say, I have this home, I have these possessions, I have these gifts. And I want to bless my brothers and sisters in the Lord, my family, with them. And I will say, when Peter says show hospitality, I think, in my opinion, he's really jumping on his exile theme of the book. To be hospitable to one another is to be loving to strangers. is to be loving to strangers. How does Peter categorize the Christian as an exile? Right? We are an exile. Stranger in the Old Testament is, I think we refer to kind of a few different classifications of people. Someone just maybe passing through Israel. Maybe someone coming to Israel for a short period of time, but isn't within the covenant. Someone who's not blood related, but someone simply that has no home. How are we described in Peter? As exiles, strangers. We are to show hospitality to one another because we are strangers hosting other strangers. We're not at home yet. So we use these things we call homes, that are not permanent homes, to host other strangers. Sinners loving sinners, strangers loving strangers. So hospitality, it doesn't mean bring unknown people into your home unwisely. No, I would say there's a theology behind hospitality, which is, who are the strangers? You're a stranger if you're in Christ, because you're far from home. And as we understand that we're all traveling, voyaging, sojourning together to glory, we'd say, we got to stick together. So there is a stick-togetherness here that Peter's talking about. Be together. Spend time with one another. Have one over for food. Sure, in first century, the hospitality was also very tangible because, you know, there aren't Best Westerns on every corner of the street or whatnot. And so you needed some place to stay if you're going on a long journey. But also for the believer, for us today, understand, you're going to glory. I'm going to glory. And we need to be together. Spend time together. What is the best way to wait for the end to come? It is to love one another. To bring a taste of heaven present. A new commandment I give you, that you love one another, just as I have loved you. You also are to love one another. By this, all people will know that you are my disciples, if you have love for one another. As my colleague said years ago, if God loves you, he likes you. But we are to truly care for one another, love and genuinely have an interest in one another. And Jesus says that we are to do it in a way analogous with his love to us. Divine, perfect, complete, unconditional, sacrificial, gracious love Christ has for us, and we are to have for one another. And this only happens by the presence of the Spirit. Living in these last days, the Spirit gives us the ability to do these things. We are in the new covenant, and we are called to walk in the statutes of the new covenant. And God promises that he empowers us to do that. He says he causes us to do these things. So maybe we should say, I'm just not a very loving person. And we should confess that sin. But we aren't off the hook from loving one another. You're off the hook of moving to China. You're not off the hook from being sober-minded or loving one another. And then lastly, the last quality we are to pursue here is stewardship. Stewardship. As each has received a gift, use it to serve one another as good stewards of God's varied grace. Whoever speaks as one who speaks oracles of God, whoever serves as one who serves by the strength that God supplies, in order that in everything God may be glorified through Jesus Christ. To him belong the glory and power, the glory and dominion forever and ever. Amen. So this last quality, we are to understand the end is drawing near, and we need to use our gifts in the meantime. Steward the gifts God has granted for his glory. They are gifts. They do not originate within us. They are on borrowed time with us. they're gifts given by God, and we possess them, but only in a sense that we are given them, right? And the fact that they're gifts described as God's varied grace means that God gives them out widely and freely to His church. He gives His gifts to His church widely and freely. No human merit gets gifts. There's no work, no merit that I or you accomplish and do to get a gift. He gives our gifts. He gives the gifts to us. He does freely, apart from any human merit. And Peter describes these gifts as two categories. Two categories. There's speaking gifts and serving gifts. So speaking gifts would include apostleship, discernment, encouragement, evangelism, knowledge, prophecy, shepherding, teaching, tongues, interpretation of tongues, wisdom. Serving gifts would be faith, leadership, administration, giving, healing, hospitality, mercy, miracles, service. I even though some of those gifts we would say have ceased with the death of the apostles, we nevertheless, that is how the Bible has categorized those gifts. So there's speaking gifts and serving gifts. And you have them. You have at least one. Every Christian is given a gift. Some of you have more than one. And you're very well gifted. And when we look at these gifts, we tend to value the gifts we have as the most important. Right? Oh, I have the gift of encouragement. And so encouragement is the most important gift. Or I have the gift of administration. And administration is the most important gift. That's just our fallen nature coming out. But these are the gifts. You read 1 Corinthians, you read Romans. These kinds of gifts are listed there. But Peter just says they're speaking and serving. And you could look at these and like, yeah, I think I'm more of a speaker than a server. And how many times I've heard this, and I love this because in God's sense of humor, he does this. I prefer the behind the scenes gift. Just get me behind the scenes. I don't want to be in front of people. Okay. And others of you are like, I just love to be in front of people, teaching them, evangelizing and prophesying and shepherding and giving wisdom and all this stuff. But this is how Peter describes his gifts. And he says, the one who is gifted to speak must speak as if they're speaking God's very words, God's very oracles. The one speaking, whether that's preaching, whether that's evangelism, whether that's discernment or encouragement, must understand their confidence does not lie in himself. It does not lie in himself. It applies only in Jesus Christ. God's power coming through the people. We are confident that God does his work because he is God. Our eloquence, our ability to alliterate or rhyme in our speaking has no bearing whatsoever ultimately on the gift. All that matters is that God's word goes through his people. And you know what? God uses a lot of terrible speakers to accomplish his work. Whether they're gifted and they're terrible, or whether they're gifted or whether they're terrible, God uses anybody. And he gives them gifts, not for their own self-promotion, but for God's own glory. Paul says to the Corinthians, you know, just micromanaging and judging every little thing Paul does. And he says about preaching the gospel to them or his ministry, he says, this is how I function. I believed, and therefore I spoke. That is why I speak. Because I believe in whom I know. That is why Paul speaks. That is why he evangelizes. That is why he gets stoned and goes various places. Because he knows who he believes in. He knows who has saved him. He knows who has given him gifts. And so you gifted speakers, you Christians who are gifted in this way, you have to understand lives are changed by your words. Lives are changed by your words, but they're not your words.

in the thing for which I sent it. Every word of God that goes out accomplishes its intended purpose. Sometimes those words are to encourage you and to comfort you. Other times those words are to warn you and to rebuke you. But either way, we have to understand those who are gifted to speak, it's God's word that changes lives, not our words. And we don't want to get it twisted. It is God alone who changes lives, not our words. And you might think, oh, I got to package this evangelistic presentation this way, or I'm meeting with this person at the coffee shop and I want to encourage him in this specific way. I can't tell me how many times I've gone into a meeting saying, this is what I need to say to this person because I know what they told me they want to talk about. And it would be terrible after hearing the whole story if I just went on my playbook, right? We have to be understanding of the fact that God is the one who opens our mouths. We are just the mouthpiece. Just the mouthpiece. And on the other hand, those of you who are servants must do so by God's strength. Those of you who serve must do so on God's strength. And just as the speaker gift, the one gifted in speaking is prone to insert their own ideas or words, so the servant is prone to use their own strength. I'm just going to get this task done. I'm just going to knock it out real quick. Just a menial little task. It's not that important. I'm not even going to pray about it. I'm just going to make the dish and do it. That's not how we're to serve. We're supposed to serve by the strength that God supplies. He doesn't gift us the ability to serve, giving, administration, leadership, hospitality, by causing us to rely on ourselves. He gives us the gift so that we rely upon Him. So that when our tank is on E, there's still a reservoir of the power of the Spirit by which we are serving. Paul would say he does his ministry on the immeasurable greatness of God's power. Or, he says, the power of God which is at work within us. Or, he says, he labors with his energy, that is God's energy, he powerfully works within me. How is Paul going from place to place? Preaching, serving, getting stoned, almost drowning, snake bites, all these kinds of things. He's not doing it on his own power. And he's not counting any small little task, straightening chairs or the thermostat or nice little church business cards. Oh, I'll just pump this out real quick. No! It has to be done on God's power. Not ourselves. And I would also say, you know, the classic Mary Martha illustration. The servant also needs to be open-minded to what God is doing through the menial task. It's often not just about, I'm going to bring this person a meal and get out of there. No, bring them a meal, talk to them. You know, what is God doing through the mundane things? Don't be closed-minded to what God's will is. Have patience. He is working through the mundane. But whether someone speaks or serves, we are to do so that God may be glorified in Jesus Christ. This means that every single action, event, gift, ministry opportunity is not irrelevant, not too small, not small, I don't know what I'm trying to say. Everything matters. Every action matters. We serve a Lord by whom we serve and speak that God would be glorified. And so it demands excellence in everything we do. It demands excellence in everything we do. Now, this is going to come out wrong. Every time we have lunch fellowship, there's always a bunch of dishes that are good and awesome and wonderfully made and all that. But, you know, if someone were to bring a dish and they just like slop some things together,
You're going to give God's chosen elect.

0: precious people, that slop? They deserve a prime rib. Everything should be done with excellence. Everything. And that, of course, people can go too far in that. But if we are going to glorify God through our gifts, we do all things for His glory. There's no such thing as a menial task. Mundane task. I'm just going to champ out this email real quick. Or I'm going to write this quick little note. No. All is done that God may be glorified through Jesus Christ. So this is how Peter tells us to live. We ought to preserve ourselves from the world, right? Be sober-minded. We are to love one another and use our gifts to the glory of God the Father. These are radical. You don't have to be stud to CT stud to do something radical. The time is at hand. The end of all things is at hand. So live an ordinary, spirit-filled life. Even though I've kind of been bagging on stud, who's awesome. I'm just making the point that we kind of need a redefinition of radical. But even stud mentions in this poem that he writes that the everyday thing matters. Even the ordinary Mondays and Wednesdays matter. And as he writes this poem, the last two lines, stanzas, say this: only one life, a few brief years, each with its burdens, hopes, and fears, each with its days I must fulfill, living for self or in His will. Only one life, 'twill soon be past, only what's done for Christ will last. Only one life, yes, only one, now let me say, Thy will be done. And when at last I'll hear the call, I know I'll say, 'twas worth it all. Only one life, 'twill soon be past, only what's done for Christ will last. You know what lasts? Using your gift to build up the church, glorifying God, loving one another lasts, being sober-minded lasts, preserving yourself in the world, that lasts. May the Lord help us in that. Father, we see these commands. We see this direction for living in the last days. And we thank You that You have set the bar low for us. You have not called us to do extreme things. You have simply called us to be spirit-filled, Christ-honoring, God-glorifying saints.
1: Is there a difference between paper records and electronic records? If you're a ministry, you want to know this.
2: If you're in ministry, today's Legal Alert is just for you. Here's attorney David Gibbs, Jr.
1: Jennifer is the secretary of a church in Florida, and their church had both paper records and electronic records. A member thought there were different rules for how long electronic records must be kept, but no one knew for sure what the changes were. When Jennifer called the Christian Law Association, we explained that the Sarbanes-Oxley Act required paper and electronic records to be retained for the same amount of time. We also pointed out that your church needs to have a written policy. Let me repeat, a written policy concerning record retention, and that no record should ever be destroyed if it's part of a pending or threatened litigation. Be sure you know what the law is on written records and on electronic records, and be sure you keep them in accord with the law.
2: That's attorney David Gibbs, Jr. of the Christian Law Association. 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That's christianlaw.org.
3: Every fall, we look up in the sky in excitement and wonder as migrating birds, including geese in their familiar V formation, fly by. What's significant about this flight pattern? And how do the birds know where and when to go?
4: It's not so much a matter of the temperature, but the availability of food that drives them south.
5: This is Science, Scripture, and Salvation, a Creation Radio Journal,
3: I'm Chris O'Brien with the Institute for Creation Research. In our modern day of technology and scientific advancement, it's still the simple things in life that amaze us most and leave us searching for answers, such as the case of migrating birds and their flight patterns. Without the aid of global positioning systems, radar, and internet map sites, these extraordinary creatures find their way, even if their destination is thousands of miles away, and the patterns in which they fly help to get them there safely. But how do they do it? Why not gather your flock around for the next 15 minutes as we discuss incredible migrating birds and their unique flight patterns? Every year, without fail, millions of birds around the globe migrate to and from their various nesting and feeding grounds, some even traveling thousands of miles. Scientists and laymen alike are amazed at these birds and the ability they possess to accomplish such a feat. Dr. Dennis Englund is professor of biology at the Master's College in California. He says scientists are just beginning to understand how these migrating birds know what to do and when to do it.
5: There have been some interesting experiments with birds where they take birds that will normally migrate, keep them in a cage, and about the time that they would migrate, these birds get very restless, and they start moving around as if they should be doing something. So there's something clicking in the bird to tell them, you know, you should be doing something now. So there seems to be something hardwired into the nervous system of the bird. This is one of the areas that is really hard for us to get hold of because we're dealing with something so intricate in the neural system. And this is quite interesting because according to evolution, a lot of these patterns and things should just be thrown together and all of a sudden one happens to work and function. But we're talking here about probably millions of neural connections that have to take place in the brain of this little animal. You know, they always use the phrase bird brain as somebody who's not very smart. But these birds do know, and they have different patterns that they take.
3: Wildlife biologist Donna O'Daniel says because of the genetics involved in bird migration, the evidence for creation is clearly seen in these creatures.
4: I think it speaks strongly of a creator, especially in that you consider ornithologists have discovered that there is definitely a genetic component to the urge to migrate. And this was discovered in the 1940s when ornithologists did a study of the little dark-eyed junco, one of the passerines in Northern California. And the experiments that they did pointed to the fact that there is definitely a genetic component. And of course, the genes of animals and our genes and our DNA are so complicated that the chance of all this coming together and creating all these immensely complex systems is just impossible.
3: Even some evolutionists understand how natural selection and chance processes cannot accurately explain bird migration. Donna O'Daniel tells about two secular ornithologists that have written about the incredible feat of bird migration.
4: One of them was Frank Todd, who wrote The Natural History of the Waterfowl. And he said, despite considerable effort by some of the most brilliant scientific minds for over a century, exactly how birds navigate has never been suitably explained, and the uncanny ability remains one of the greatest mysteries of the animal world. And of course, if you recognize a creator, it's not a mystery, because the creator created them with this ability and this genetic makeup to enable them to do this. Scott Wiedensahl, who has written a recent book on bird migration, Living on the Wind, which is the most up-to-date book on bird migration, he put it this way. He said, it is an enormously complex subject, perhaps the most compelling drama in all of natural history. And he said, propelled by an ancient faith deep within their genes, billions of birds hurtle the globe each season, a grand passage across the heavens that we can only dimly comprehend and are just coming to fully appreciate. And when you realize that the Creator created these birds with the genetic ability to do these things, then we can appreciate it and understand that it's God and not pure chance. Chance couldn't put this together.
3: When it starts getting cooler up north and the foliage is changing color, many different species of birds start their long journey south for the winter. As Donna O'Daniel tells us, there are certain signals in nature that let the birds know that it's time to head south to their winter feeding grounds.
4: That is determined largely by the amount of daylight that they have and also by the weather. And, of course, as it gets colder, there's not as much to eat, especially in the insectivorous birds. Of course, geese are herbivores, but they cannot survive when there aren't any insects to eat or when all the vegetation is covered with snow, for instance. It's not so much a matter of the temperature, but the availability of food that drives them south for the winter.
3: But once these migrating wonders take off for happier hunting grounds, how do they know where to go? And how do they find their way, especially since many times migrating birds will travel by night? A number of studies have been done in attempts to answer this question. Dr. Englund tells us that one area of research in bird migration has to do with stars and the recognition of star rotation patterns.
5: If you take Polaris, the North Star, and if you go out and spend all night watching the sky or you have a camera open for a period of time, you can see the other stars go around Polaris. Well, it seems like the birds look for a point where other stars go around it. That is, as the Earth rotates, the sky appears to rotate. They did an experiment one time where they used a planetarium, and they used the star Betelgeuse in Orion instead of Polaris. And they artificially made the sky rotate around Betelgeuse. Well, the birds acted like that was Polaris. And they oriented themselves accordingly to that, which was quite interesting. So they're looking for patterns, it seems.
3: Whether migrating birds use the stars or other sources to guide them, stopping to rest is a crucial part of their long journey.
5: Probably what is quite significant in the studies is some birds will go up to 15,000 miles round trip every year. Shorebirds, most shorebirds that we have, a large percentage of them, will actually go from the Arctic area where they have their young, and they'll go to Central and South America and then come back again. And it's important that they have key areas that they stop and rest. Some studies have shown that the birds will use a magnetic field of the Earth and they'll use the stars, but that when they stop to rest, part of it, besides feeding and resting, is reorienting themselves.
3: It is indeed a wonderment to observe birds in their migratory flights. Of special interest to many is the V-shaped flight pattern formed by geese and many other birds. But why do these birds fly in this particular formation? ICR zoologist Frank Sherwin explains.
6: Much research has been conducted by ornithologists and those involved in aviation to determine why birds choose to fly in the common V-shaped formation. The answer is it's a lot easier than flying in the G formation. But seriously, zoologists conclude that birds flying in a V are saving critical energy. Flying is easier when the uplifting air from the bird ahead is used to the advantage of the bird behind it, as it flies slightly above the front bird. The bird leading in the V formation must use the most energy and thus quickly becomes tired. When fatigued, it drops back and the next bird takes over, and so it goes for the long trip south.
3: Donna O'Daniel.
4: This has been studied by several ornithologists, and they've discovered that the airstream that passes the wings of a flying bird is deflected downwards. The downward-directed movement of this air is compensated for by an upward-directed airflow off the end of the bird's wing, and that enables the birds to save energy in flying. The birds in the flock can obtain a certain amount of lift for nothing by flying close to each other in the upward-directed airflow around each other's wings. And it's also most beneficial for the birds to fly as near to each other's wingtips as possible.
3: Frank Sherwin tells us that scientists have been observing birds flying in the V formation and are applying what they are learning to modern military aircraft.
6: Once again, man is following what he observes in the natural world. In this case, NASA scientists are investigating how aircraft can fly in similar formations, called autonomous flight formation, using the FA-18 high-performance fighters. Several problems must be overcome, including the troublesome wind that twists off the tip of the plane's wing, called the vortex effect, that causes control problems. Autopilot computers are used because of the close distances involved between the aircraft. Up to 20% fuel can be saved when flying at 25,000 feet. Researchers were hoping for just a 10% savings. Once again, this goes to show how successful man, who doesn't know everything, can be when he follows the design plan of our wonderful Creator.
3: As wonderful and as exciting as migrating birds are for us to watch, Dr. Englund reminds us that the same Creator who gave these birds their special abilities gave us something far more valuable.
5: And you look at the intricate patterns with these bird migrations. Wow. And as you watch them fly overhead, fly south in the fall, and then they go north in the spring. And as you watch them go overhead, you think of that enormous pattern that God built into them deliberately. And so we wonder, what did he then provide ahead of time for us, who are actually more important in his eyes? He did something for us he didn't really do for the birds, because he had a special plan in mind for us. He knew that we were alienated from him. And so he wanted to restore that fellowship and restore that caring relationship. So he provided his son for us.
3: And Dr. Englund says, although we don't scientifically understand how God did this, the choice is ours to either...
7: Well, I don't know about you, but for me, the most exciting news I can ever hear is that I have been crucified with Christ. It is no longer I who live, but Christ who lives in me. And the life I now live in the flesh, I live by faith in the Son of God who loved me and gave himself for me. KFGR's mission is for you to hear that reality and for it to be so transforming that the Son of God loved you and gave himself for you, that you would live a life for the glory of God and enjoy him forever.
8: Now, someone is only justified by believing in Christ, then it is crucial to understand what is meant by believing in Christ. What does it mean to believe in Christ? What does it mean to have faith in Christ? Well, what it means to believe in Christ, it is not merely that he existed or that Christianity is the right religion over and against others. Rather, what it means to believe in Christ is to personally place your trust in him for salvation. It is to cast yourself on him for salvation. It is to be confident that he did everything that is required for you to be forgiven of all your sins and get into heaven. It is to believe that he truly is God's Son, God in human flesh, who was born of a woman, born under the law to fulfill the law for you. It is to truly see your sin and to truly see him as the only Savior, to trust that all the righteousness you need to stand before God was provided by him alone. You get justified. You get declared righteous based on a true righteousness, not your own righteousness, but Christ's righteousness in your place. You get full credit for his perfect obedience to the law, his perfect righteous living. And you simply receive it as a free gift. You open out an empty hand and receive it as a free gift. It is to rely on his works of the law and not your own. His law keeping and not yours for justification before God, for a righteous standing before God. It is to be assured that he did lay down his life for you, dying on the cross, bearing God's wrath in full in your place, paying for that death penalty in full, and being raised from the dead on your behalf. It is to have confidence in this. To believe in Christ is to receive him and his work in your place. It is to rest in him alone. As the hymn goes, nothing in my hands I bring, simply to thy cross I cling.
9: It's Friday, August 7th, 2026, and you're listening to Abounding Grace Radio with Pastor Chris Gordon. We're starting a series now going through the Book of Psalms. Today we'll be taking a look at Psalm 29, with part one of a message titled, The Day God's Voice Shook the Earth.
10: In Job 37, my heart trembles and leaps from its place. Hear attentively the thunder of his voice and the rumbling that comes from his mouth. He sends it forth under the whole heaven, his lightning to the ends of the earth. After a voice roars, he thunders with his majestic voice. And he does not restrain them when his voice is heard. God thunders marvelously with his voice. He does great things which we cannot comprehend.
9: And now here's today's message from Pastor Chris.
10: In a very similar vein with that psalm, tonight we consider Psalm 29. So I'd ask you to turn your Bibles to Psalm 29. Probably a psalm that many of you maybe are not familiar with or have not spent a lot of time with. We do sing this psalm often, and after the sermon we'll sing it, and it takes on... After we've heard it preached and considered what it's saying, singing it is really a beautiful thing. But tonight, this psalm describes the Lord's great power, and you'll notice the continued emphasis on his voice. So we'll read the entirety of the psalm and consider Psalm 29 together tonight. This is the word of the Lord. Ascribe to the Lord, O heavenly beings, ascribe to the Lord glory and strength. Ascribe to the Lord the glory due his name. Worship the Lord in the splendor of holiness. The voice of the Lord is over the waters. The God of glory thunders. The Lord over many waters. The voice of the Lord is powerful. The voice of the Lord is full of majesty. The voice of the Lord breaks the cedars. The Lord breaks the cedars of Lebanon. He makes Lebanon to skip like a calf, and Sirion like a young wild ox. The voice of the Lord flashes forth flames of fire. The voice of the Lord shakes the wilderness. The Lord shakes the wilderness of Kadesh. The voice of the Lord makes the deer give birth and strips the forests bare. And in his temple, all cry, glory. The Lord sits enthroned over the flood. The Lord sits enthroned as king forever. May the Lord give strength to his people. May the Lord bless his people with peace. And may the Lord bless the hearing of his word. When I was a child growing up, I was always attracted to, and maybe some of the young people will connect with this, I was always attracted to those friends of mine who, when they went to worship and worshiped the Lord, they seemed like they were having an experience that I was not having. I always wondered, that question was always in the back of my mind, am I missing something? Maybe I'm missing something. It was confusing for me because I always thought that if I brought them to my church, I knew that it would be something completely different for them. I didn't know how they would respond to that. I mean, we were doctrinal and we sing psalms. And what would they think about that? Wouldn't they think that that's lifeless? I mean, that would be the kind of thing that I would hear. I also knew on the other side of the spectrum that there was the problem of just being old school for the sake of being old school. Jesus warned about that. He warned about those who draw near to him with their mouths, but their hearts are far from him. But then I thought to myself, I knew sheer unmediated feeling was just a danger zone. It was dangerous because there was no restraint, and all restraint was cast off. And I knew that was an awful thing to have happen. As I look back over my struggle with the whole issue of worship, and as I wrestled through these issues of worship, which I'm sure many of you do, the verse that really had an impact upon me was something the apostle said in Romans chapter 10. When he was speaking of the failure of Israel and the ways that they failed, and he said something that always stuck with me. He said something that was very profound under the inspiration of the Spirit. He said, I bear them witness that they have a zeal for God, a passion for God, but not according to knowledge. That struck me. For they, being ignorant of God's righteousness and seeking to establish their own righteousness, have not submitted to the righteousness of God. A lot of people claim to have a passion for God, and they claim to have this passion, and it's a passion for God, as the apostle here describes, of people who seek to draw near to God on their terms, and Romans 10 makes that very clear, in their own way, in a way that manipulates God, to bring God to them, to bring Christ to them their way, in the way that they want to have Him come. And what really struck me is when he says it's not according to knowledge. When I reflected on that, the thing over and over that came back to me from the scriptures is that often, growing up, I had not taken into account who this God really is. When it dawned on me that people can have a passion for God, but not according to knowledge, I thought how dangerous worship then is. How dangerous worship is without a proper knowledge. For me, that just shattered categories of traditional versus contemporary. I wanted to know, what does worship look like that is according to knowledge? I wanted to know that. Worship had to be something that first considered God. Considering what He is like. Considering how He has made known Himself in His Word. In such a way that I had come to understand that I believed His holiness. And how that would drive everything that I did, the whole way that I reflected upon Him in worship, what I thought about God, how it engaged my mind in worship. His radiant beauty and His majestic holiness. Because worship that does not do that leads us very easily into the problem of refashioning God into something that makes us feel very comfortable that we like about Him. Undoubtedly back into the fallen image of our own fallen image, trampling His holiness underfoot. Psalm 29 tonight is given to us for that. Psalm 29 is given to us to keep us from making God into one of us in worship. Psalm 29 is about raising our view of God out of the roof. And it's about worshiping the Lord and knowing Him in His holiness. And how He's revealed Himself in a proper knowledge of Him. And that's the whole point tonight. This psalm that is before you, if you're taking notes, is given to convict everyone to consider God in His terrible holiness, that we might worship Him with understanding. That we might worship Him with understanding. The psalm is pure praise tonight. You notice that? It's not saying go out and do anything. It's calling us to consider. It's calling us to consider God in all of His glory and all of His splendor and His greatness so that we can, as you notice, when His people gather together, that all that comes out of our mouths when we consider who He is and how He's revealed Himself is the single great word, glory. Glory. Let's study this tonight. The psalm is describing something that David learned. That proper praise of the Lord actually happens when the whole earth is bowed down in prostrate form before Him, bowing before Him in submissive silence before His holy majesty. Not just the angels, not just humans, but the psalm gives us this picture of all of creation doing this. It's very powerful imagery tonight to consider. It's a beautiful sort of poem using this imagery to describe worship, to describe how worship should be and what it should look like and how people are really reflecting upon the holiness of God. Listen to verse 1. Give unto the Lord, O you mighty one. Give unto the Lord glory and strength. Give unto the Lord the glory due to His name. Now I love that the ESV tonight uses that old word ascribe. Something beautiful about that word. Assign, credit. Assign, ascribe to God all that is due to Him. That's what He's calling us to do tonight. God is telling us how true worship begins. And we're not really given the circumstance here, but we can understand that David is reacting to something. He's reacting to something by whom he's addressing. We see it through whom he's addressing. You'll notice that he mentions the mighty ones. Your version says the heavenly beings. Others say the mighty ones or a very wooden translation is the sons of the gods. David could be calling the angels to worship, and many do take that position, but the whole flow of the psalm here seems to indicate that something has really bothered David on the earth. Something has really troubled David on the earth. Something has really got him. And it's a simple fact that there are multitudes of people and their rulers who have not stopped and they have not paid homage, and they have not given full credit, and they have not ascribed glory to this magnificent creator of heaven and earth. So David singles out the mighty ones who represent the peoples, and we're going to see in this psalm that it's a psalm showing kingship, showing the Lord as the great king, which comes on the heels of what was described in Psalm 2 in the Psalter, where many kings and many mighty men on the face of the earth have taken counsel together against the Lord and against His anointed. They speak against the Lord and they rule against by the dictates of their own hearts. And here it's presented as an attack on the kingship of the Lord. And so here we think about the peoples and the leaders lifting themselves up. They lift themselves up. They arrogate themselves against the Lord and against His Christ and act as if they are the ones supremely in control, and they've not considered. David's asking the question, have you considered, have you given thought the least bit to who you're refusing to acknowledge, who you're refusing to worship? Do you have any idea who this God is of all glory and all holiness with whom you have to do? And David considers this. You know, David is thinking about this. He's inspired to write this. And we think of Psalm 51, you know, who warns those who forget God and worship, the danger of forgetting God. And so he's calling the mighty ones. He's calling the rulers of the people, which really is a summons for all people to fix their hearts and to focus on the Lord and His radiant glory and His majestic brilliance as the creator of all things. This was not just a problem for the heathen. This was a tragedy in Israel's history, that God's people themselves, from the beginning, there was the awful problem of God's people refashioning the Lord and creating Him into an image of their own imagination. You'll remember that in the golden calf event and what happened on that, where they had, as Romans 1 describes, they had exchanged the glory of the incorruptible God and made Him into an image of a bull calf, and they worshipped Him that way. And the thing that struck us about that, the thing that strikes us, is that it wasn't that Israel had blatantly denied the existence of God. It is that they were substituting His glory for something they thought would be more satisfying. Something more tangible, a God there for their pleasure, a God who would meet all their expectations and who was ultimately, at the end of the day, powerless to defeat all of their enemies. And so they were constantly calling, you'll remember throughout their history, upon the pagans to deliver them. And they called upon other nations to help them. And even at times looking to Baal, who was known as the God of the storm, to deliver them. What a sad tragedy up on Mount Carmel when God's people were bowing to Baal. They had obliterated the distinction between the creator and the creature. Now, all of this may seem rather primitive to us, but we do the same thing. We do the same thing constantly as we live in fear. We are living in increasingly unstable times, economically, politically. The world scene right now just seems to be escalating with violence. It would be interesting to talk to our seniors and see how much this has really troubled them. The threat of Islam becomes greater and greater, and people today in this country, by and large, are gripped by fear. How easy it is for Christians to fall into this. True, isn't it? Some of us, maybe tonight, are very anxious about many things. Some of us tonight are worried about children, or worried and in fear about this and that. And what is this? Is it not some kind of a result of a very low conception of the Lord and His glorious majesty and His holiness and His sovereign omnipotence, is all powerful over all things? The psalm is corrective tonight of this. The psalm is calling us to look up. The psalm is calling us to consider God, to consider Him in His greatness, to turn your eyes away from yourself in all of life's anxieties and all of the fears, and to hear His summons to worship. The Spirit says to us, ascribe to the Lord glory and strength. Glory gives the sense of here, of his respect of that we should have of Him, and that our view of Him should be framed by taking delight that He is all-powerful and that He is almighty and that He upholds everything by His sovereign power in hand. Nothing shakes Him. Nothing rattles Him. Nothing has gotten away from Him. And all people are called to have their conceptions of God raised, to consider Him in His greatness and His power. Now, the Psalms are often contrasting this. Psalm 92, which is a wonderful psalm for the Sabbath, contrasts two different kinds of people, those who consider the Lord's ways and works, and who have high thoughts of God's and then of God, compared with those who are senseless, who are like beasts of the field, who have their head down and don't consider His glory. Think of this glorious call. I want you to come, bow, and acknowledge the Lord. Assign and accredit to Him the glory that is due to His name. That all of your life, all of your living, all of your strength comes not from yourself, but to be deeply overwhelmed tonight by the Lord in His infinite majesty and His irresistible power and His glory and strength that He gives His servants. That He strengthens them to worship Him in the beauty of holiness. This is the proper posture of worship, isn't it? To bow down, subordinating our wills and our minds to Him. Our understanding of God affects everything of what we do and who we are. Consider it tonight. Consider His holy transcendence, says the psalm. Consider His greatness. Now, I want you to see what the psalm is doing to have us do this. And that's why I really enjoyed studying this psalm. The psalm is so powerful when we understand the summons to worship and to call. Now that He moves us and drives us to do this, how does He do that? How do you rid people's minds of a very low view of God? How do you fix that problem? How do you get people to drop the knee? How do you bring about the kind of worship that is pleasing? He does this in the most poetic way, to have God's people consider it. He describes a storm. I don't know how many of you have ever been through an awful storm. The rain you're receiving right now is not it. It's not a storm. I was recently in South Dakota visiting relatives for a death. We flew out there, and my kids and my wife, we got in the car and we headed out to this farm town. And I was wondering why no one was out on the road, but as the storm started to hit, I had never been in anything like that, a Midwest storm. The sheets of rain that came down were just blinding. All you could see was a sheet of white. I couldn't even see the line on the road. And before the storm had hit, I thought there were funnel clouds out there. But I was thinking about this and reflecting upon this. We sang together in the car Psalm 46, which was a wonderful perspective in the middle of a storm to sing of the Lord's power and to sing of the Lord's might. And we did that as a family, and it was one of the most memorable experiences that I had ever had, and I'll never forget it. But you can't really appreciate tonight what is described unless you're taken out into the middle of the storm and you in some way experience this, the way that the Lord has described it through the imagery and the word that is given to us here. This is a storm that as it makes its way through, it totally devastates everything in its path. Verses 3 through 9 describe the storm, and notice the imagery that's used. The voice of the Lord is over the waters. The God of glory thunders. The Lord is over many waters. The voice of the Lord is powerful. The voice of the Lord is full of majesty. I want you to picture this. The Jews would have understood this. These awful storms would come up over the Mediterranean. And in the deep blackness, when they looked out, far into that sea, an onlooker, they would look out and they would see the black clouds hurl up. And it was a terrifying sight of what they knew was coming. And the storm begins to form and it raises up this black blanket of terror. And as it comes upon the shore, it comes upon in hurricane-like fury as it breaks on and it sweeps down the entire strip of the land of Canaan. And as it breaks through the land of Canaan, everything that it hits, it utterly destroys. Everything in its path is utterly laid waste. Nothing stands. Now, the psalm is correcting our view of God. by doing something that the Psalms often do, by describing him with this imagery, and we think of the other Psalms putting this together, of riding on this storm. The waters are hurled up, and the Lord is riding on top of this, and under his feet is blackness and darkness and lightning and thunder and fire. And, you know, this is just in the vein of Psalm 18. Then the earth shook and trembled. The foundations of the hills also quaked and were shaken because he was angry. Smoke went up from his nostrils and devouring fire from his mouth. Coals were kindled by it. He bowed the heavens also and came down with darkness under his feet. And he rode upon a cherub and flew. He flew upon the wings of the wind. In this particular psalm, seven times the voice of the Lord is mentioned. It's focusing on the voice of the Lord, the powerful voice of the Lord. Everyone who ever heard this voice throughout Israel's history, when they heard the voice, they dropped. There was nothing but silence when this voice came to them. The closest thing that we have to this is thunder. And it's the thunder that comes out of somewhere like Arizona in the monsoon season. And the Bible will use imagery. And Job describes this in Job 37. My heart trembles and leaps from its place. Hear attentively the thunder of his voice and the rumbling that comes from his mouth. He sends it forth under the whole heaven, his lightning to the ends of the earth. After a voice roars, he thunders with his majestic voice. And he does not restrain them when his voice is heard. God thunders marvelously with his voice. He does great things which we cannot comprehend. All of this imagery, all of these things in nature are used here to have us consider the great, awesome holiness of God. The God of glory thunder, says the psalm. The Lord is over many waters. The voice of the Lord is powerful. The voice of the Lord is full of majesty. Imagine this with me. Off in the distance, you look out and you see it coming. You see it coming. Thunder, everyone is hearing and they're telling you, you better get out of the way. You better hide. You better run. You'll notice in verses 5 through 7, the storm moves down from Lebanon. And Lebanon is the northernmost part of the border of the land. And so we picture this storm now coming upon the land. And the first thing it confronts as it comes upon the land, did you notice what it says there? The cedars of Lebanon. These were beautiful cedars. These were powerful cedars. And it says the Lord shatters the cedars of Lebanon. If you were to go over to the Mediterranean, you would find these massive Lebanon cedars. And they average about 130 feet. And their circumference, it's really amazing. They're 45 feet circumference. And their root systems are some of the most complex in all of the world. They're usually at altitudes of 3,000 to 7,000 feet. And you'll remember that the great temple was built.
9: That's all the time we have for you today. We thank you for joining us here on Abounding Grace Radio with Pastor Chris Gordon. We hope you'll join us again next time for part two of this message from Pastor Chris. Thanks again. Until next time, God bless.
11: Welcome to Bible Q&A with John MacArthur. This is Denny Nugent with a question for Dr. MacArthur from Ephesians chapter 6, where Paul instructs parents in the area of raising children. In verse 4, he writes, "Bring them up in the discipline and instruction of the Lord." Well, John, what did Paul mean by the words discipline and instruction?
12: The Apostle Paul in that section of Ephesians is talking about the impact of a Spirit-filled life. It affects how husbands treat their wives and how wives treat their husbands. It affects how servants work with their masters and masters with their servants. It affects how parents deal with their children, how children respond to their parents. And it all starts with this pervasive commitment to a Spirit-controlled life. When it comes down to the responsibility of parents, It is to bring your children up, that is to raise them from birth, in the things that have to do with the Lord, whether it is instruction, which is communicating the principles, or discipline, which is enforcing the principles. I think we all understand that an undisciplined child is a disaster. And while you're usually eager to discipline your children to obey you, the great challenge is to discipline your children to obey God. Are there consequences in the way you deal with your children when they break God's law, when they violate God's word, when they disobey the things that He upholds as right? That's spiritual discipline. Very important part of parenting. Give them not only your instruction and discipline them for their negative response to it, more importantly, give them God's word and discipline them in a gracious and loving way, but a firm way, to be obedient to Him. That's the best lesson they'll ever learn.
13: 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If you'd like more information about John's New Testament commentaries, visit MacArthurCommentaries.com.
8: We get gospel amnesia. And this gospel amnesia shows up in our life in these ways. This is how we know. These are our indicator lights that we have gospel amnesia. When we treat others according to their merits rather than according to grace. You have not been good enough in my eyes, so I will not welcome you, and I will reject you. You have not yet earned my blessing and favor. Therefore, we withdraw from that, like Peter withdrew from the Gentiles. Or when we only consider a person according to their faults and overlook the grace that God has been working in their life. When we view others with contempt because they are not keeping the rules like we are. When we see others' sins more clearly or more often than our own. Do you talk more about other sins than your own? When we justify ourselves instead of confessing our sins. When we blame shift, when we find a scapegoat other than in Christ, rather than deal honestly with our sins, knowing that they have been covered in Christ. This is not keeping in step with the gospel. That is, there's a disconnect in our heart. Do you want to live to God? Do you want to be obedient to God? Here's the prerequisite, dying to the law. Seems kind of counterintuitive, doesn't it? I think if I wanted to live to God, I would need more law. But Paul says the opposite. So what does it mean to die to the law then? Well, given the context, it means to no longer rely on the law, works of the law, trying to keep the law in order to gain life and live for God. It is trying to keep the law as a covenant of works. That is, do this if you want to live. Do the law if you want to gain life, thinking that it is by keeping the law that you gain eternal life. And this isn't just for justification, but also for sanctification. See, eternal life includes coming out of the deadness of our trespasses and sins so that we can live alive to God. That's what it means to be alive spiritually. That's evidence of being alive spiritually, is living a life, beginning to live a life obediently to God. We tend to think that eternal life is only something in the future, heaven. However, eternal life is something we experience now. It is being made alive together with Christ through our union with Him. And that is how we overcome sin. That is how we overcome the deadness of slavery to sin.
14: It is a story, for most people, about helping someone in need. That's not really the point. This is really a story about how one inherits eternal life.
15: Even the Greek philosopher Euripides got it right when he said, "No one can confidently say he will still be living tomorrow." Well, think about this. If today were your last day on earth, and that is possible, where would you be tomorrow? What does it take to get to heaven? What did Jesus himself say? The parable of the Good Samaritan helps answer those questions. In fact, the story reveals facets of the gospel you may never have considered. Today on Grace to You, John MacArthur examines the Good Samaritan story. As he continues his study, what must I do to be saved? Now, here's John.
14: Let's open our Bibles to Luke chapter 10. And we're going to find a man on a familiar journey and learn some profound truth from our blessed Lord. Luke chapter 10. We come to the section from verse 30 through 37. Luke 10:30 through 37. And this is the story of the Good Samaritan. Before us, then, is one of the most well-known parables, one of the most well-known illustrations Jesus ever told. Jesus was the master of all storytellers. He could spin a tale, spin a story, a parable, with meaning and significance that made it not only memorable, but profound. This particular tale, this dramatic tale of the Good Samaritan, is so well known that it has actually become an idiom for unusual sacrificial kindness. We call people Good Samaritans who find people in need and help them in unusual ways. To call someone a Good Samaritan is to grant to them a noble compliment. And so we are very familiar with the story. Christians are all familiar with it, and many non-Christians are familiar with it. And sometimes our familiarity may cause us to think we know what the story really is about and what it was intended to convey, when in fact we don't. And I think we may have missed the point of this story. Oh, we all know the story. But it's the point of the story that is the reason the story existed, the reason Jesus told it. It is a story, for most people, about helping someone in need. That's not really the point. This is really a story about how one inherits eternal life. Because that is the question that initiated the entire conversation to which this story is the conclusion. Go back with me to verse 25. Jesus is teaching. In the middle of his teaching, a certain lawyer, a scribe, an expert in the law of Moses and the Jewish law, stood up and put him to the test, saying, "Teacher, what shall I do to inherit eternal life?" This is the greatest question ever asked or answered. And it was on the minds and the hearts of the Jews all the time. The answer Jesus gave is in verse 26, and it's a question. He said to him, "What is written in the law? How does it read to you, or how do you recite it? What does the law say? What does God require? You recite it twice a day." And Jesus is referring to the recitation that the Jews made two times a day, very familiar to all of them, which was essentially a recitation of the summation of the whole law. He answered and said, "You shall love the Lord your God with all your heart and with all your soul and with all your strength and with all your mind and your neighbor as yourself." Taken out of Deuteronomy 6, 4 and 5 and Leviticus 19, 18. And so he knew the law. The verb here, love, is in the present tense. You are to constantly, continually, in an uninterrupted way, love God like this and your neighbor as yourself. Without ever a breach. Without ever a violation. Verse 28, Jesus said to him, "You've answered correctly." That is the summation of the law. And then he quotes Leviticus 18:5, "Do this and you will live." Live meaning eternal life. Do this and you will have eternal life. You want eternal life? You know the rule. Love God perfectly. Love your neighbor as yourself. Do that and you'll have eternal life. Now, at this point, the lawyer should have been honest. He should have said, "Look, I can't love God like that. I can't love God all the time perfectly with all my faculties. And I can't love every person around me with a perfect love the same way I love myself. I can't do that. I haven't done that. I'm not capable of that. I won't do that in the future. I admit my inability. I live in constant violation of this standard. I cannot be perfect as the Father in heaven is perfect. I cannot be holy as He is holy. I am therefore sinful. I am headed for punishment. I will miss the kingdom unless I receive mercy and forgiveness." And he should have cried out for the mercy and forgiveness like the publican did in Luke 18, beating his breast, "God, be merciful to me, a sinner." He should have been ashamed. He should have been indicted. He should have felt deep conviction. He should have been penitent, broken, contrite, confessed his sin, cried out for mercy. But rather, he drowned out the fire of his conscience. He drowned out the fire of conviction with the water of self-righteous pride. He doused what was going on in his conscience with his own self-righteousness. And it says in verse 29, but wishing to justify himself. That is a sad, sad purpose. He wanted to convince people that he was righteous, though he knew he wasn't. He wanted to maintain the front, the facade. And so he said to Jesus, and who is my neighbor? He jumped over the loving God part.

But we always remember, don't we, the compassion of Jesus. And even though this lawyer has managed to rebuff our Lord's attempt to bring conviction to his heart, he's going to give him one more opportunity. He's going to give him one more very gracious insight into his own wretchedness, into his own sinfulness, to perhaps bring him to a true sense of his position before God as a violator of God's law and one who neither loves God or his neighbor. How will the Lord do that? How will the Lord go deeper? How will he thrust the knife in more effectively? How can he penetrate the hard heart of this man? Well, the story unfolds to give us the answer. The story our Lord now tells is enough to shatter the pride of a sensitive person, to literally shatter the pride of a spiritually minded person, to destroy the pride of a true seeking heart. It is a crushing story. It is an unforgettable story that produces immense conviction and is designed not as a story to teach believers how to live, although it has implications in that direction. It is designed as an evangelistic effort. The story is told to a non-believer, a self-righteous man who will not enter the kingdom of God. The story is told to him as an evangelistic effort to bring him to the true sense of his sinfulness and consequently to cry for mercy. On the surface, the story seems like a simple story about being kind. It isn't. It is far profounder than that. Let's look at the story. Verse 30. Jesus replied, and that in itself is an act of grace. And he said, a certain man was going down from Jerusalem to Jericho, and he fell among robbers, and they stripped him and beat him and went off, leaving him half dead. And by chance, a certain priest was going down on that road, and when he saw him, he passed by on the other side. And likewise, a Levite also, when he came to the place and saw him, passed by on the other side. But a certain Samaritan, who was on a journey, came upon him, and when he saw him, he felt compassion and came to him and bandaged up his wounds, pouring oil and wine on them. And he put him on his own beast and brought him to an inn and took care of him. And on the next day he took out 2 denarii and gave them to the innkeeper and said, take care of him, and whatever more you spend when I return, I will repay you. It's really a fascinating story, isn't it? Now, there's no reason to outline this passage. You don't need to outline a story. And you also don't need an outline when you only have one point. And there's only one point here, as in most all the cases of Jesus' stories and parables. This is not a true story. This didn't happen. This is a tale Jesus spun, an illustration he made up to dramatize in an unforgettable way the point he wanted to drive into the man's hearts and ours as well. It's a story about a journey on a very dangerous road. And let's pick it up at the beginning. A certain man was going down from Jerusalem to Jericho. You do go down. Jerusalem approximates 3,000 feet above sea level. Jericho approximates 900 to 1,000 feet below sea level. It's a 4,000 foot drop in 17 miles, so it's pretty severe. Winding, I've been on that road a number of times. Dangerous, almost frightening precipices that plunge 300 and 400 feet down into crevasses. Very dramatic, filled with caves and rocks. It is legendary for being a dangerous road. Dangerous because you could fall off. Dangerous because it is so barren. Dangerous because all the caves and rocks allow for hideouts for robbers and highwaymen. Even in the 4th century, 4 centuries after Christ, I read that it was a favorite place for Arab highwaymen to rob people and kill.

0: going down that pass, which, as I said, is a frightening thing in itself, especially in a bus when the edge of the bus is over the edge of the road and you're looking straight down. The pass was known as the Pass of Adumim. It is so called in Joshua 18:17, and that's related to the Hebrew word for blood. It's bloody pass. A journey in a very, very dangerous place. And so Jesus casts the story in a familiar place, the road from Jerusalem down to Jericho. And a certain man was going down from Jerusalem to Jericho, and the predictable happened, and he fell among robbers. A group of highwaymen pounced on the man. They didn't just rob him, follow this. They stripped him. I mean, they didn't just take his purse, they took everything. They stripped him and left him virtually naked. And then they beat him. And the term for beat here has the idea of repeated blows. They pummeled him. And they left him half dead. We would say today he was in critical condition. He was in the process of dying and he was already halfway there. Obviously, this man in the story is in desperate need for help in this kind of condition on a lonely road. There could be a lot of time passed before anybody came along. There was no guarantee that someone would find him or help him. Jesus then in the story immediately introduces a little bit of hope. He says in verse 31, "And by chance, a certain priest was going down on that road." This appears on the surface to be the best of news. This is good news. Here comes a priest, a servant of God, one who offered sacrifices for people in the temple, one who lifted the people up before God, one who was to be a paragon of spiritual virtue, the best of men, the godliest, the righteous, the personification of virtue. This is ideal because a priest would know the Old Testament law. He would know that Leviticus 19:34 says that if you see a stranger in need, you do whatever it takes to meet his need. Why, he would even know Exodus chapter 23, verses 4 and 5, that says if you even find your enemy's donkey in a ditch, you make sure you rescue the man's donkey, let alone the man. And he would have taught this, and he would have known this. He would have also known Psalm 37:21 that the righteous is gracious and gives. A priest would even know the wonderful words of the prophet Micah. And what did the prophet Micah say? He said on behalf of God, "He has told you, O man," Micah 6:8, "what is good. What does the Lord require of you but to do justice, to love kindness, and to walk humbly with your God?" He would have known that. He would have known what God expected of him. He would have known that judgment would be merciless to the one who didn't give mercy. And so with just that opening little remark, "and by chance a certain priest was going down on that road," we might have reason for hope. However, it is short-lived because immediately Jesus said, "And when he saw him, he passed by on the other side." And he uses a verb only used here in that verse and the next verse that has in it the word anti to strengthen it. He literally went the opposite direction. He saw him and went the opposite direction. Now, this is about loving your neighbor. What can we conclude? The priest had no love for the man. Immediately, Jesus has turned the man's question on its head. He asked, "Who is my neighbor?" Jesus turned it around and said, "Let's talk about who is neighborly." Instead of talking about who qualifies to be your neighbor, let's talk about the quality with which you love. If you're even asking the question, "Who qualifies for me to love?" you can't fulfill that commandment. It's not about who qualifies, it's about the character of your love. So Jesus has already turned this upside down, and now he's talking about the love of the individual toward someone in need, not whether the person in need qualifies to be loved. So we know this, that loving your neighbor is not defining some narrow definition of love that belongs only to certain people. It's the same as loving God. You're to love God with all your faculty, heart, soul, mind, and strength, and you're to love your neighbor as yourself, And it's not who your neighbor is, it's who you are that determines that love. Now, at this point, the priest went the other way. It's really kind of humorous at this point because I read a lot of commentaries because I want to know how these things are interpreted through history, old commentaries and even new ones. Many commentators stop at this point, have long discussions. Why didn't he go over there? Well, he was a priest and he thought maybe this was a dead body and he couldn't touch a dead body. If he touched a dead body, he was ceremonially unclean. And then some other commentators argue, well, it wouldn't matter because he was going from Jerusalem to Jericho, not from Jericho to Jerusalem. If he was going to Jerusalem, he would have brought his uncleanness into the temple. But since he was going the other direction, he would have some weeks to go through the purification process before he came back, etc. And others said, well, he didn't go over there because he was afraid of the same fate. He was afraid that the robbers might be lurking around and he'd be the next victim. Others have said he didn't go there because he didn't want to aid a wicked man that might be punished by the wrath of God. You want to know something? You know what this man was thinking? He wasn't thinking anything. How do you know that? Because he didn't exist. There's no man here. This is a story. How can you write 3 pages on what a guy's thinking who isn't even in existence? This man didn't live. This is not anybody. This is a story. I'm reading all this and I'm saying, this is ridiculous. Trying to assume what a man thinks who doesn't exist. He had no brain. This man had no brain. This man was no one. It's a story. Don't worry about what his reason was, what his motive was, what his excuse was, what his thinking was. He didn't have any. The point is simple. You expect a priest who knew the law, knew what was required, to go help the man. You would expect a priest of all people who made sure that all the people recited twice every day that you're to love your neighbor as yourself would do that which he required the rest of the people to recite and himself also. You would expect a priest to go and help. Was this an indictment of the priesthood in general? I think it would be safe to say that the priests in Israel lacked compassion, wouldn't you? In Matthew 23, Jesus says they bind heavy burdens on people and don't so much as lift a finger to relieve the burden. Jesus sort of cast the priests in Israel like wolves who come in and tear up the sheep, who put heavy burdens on people. That's why he said, take my yoke upon you and learn of me, for my yoke is easy and my burden is light. I think it would be safe to say that the priests were externally legalistic and hypocritical, but lacked compassion. They certainly lacked compassion toward Jesus and the apostles. But I don't think this is an indictment of the priesthood. This is just a story about a man you would expect to help because he knew the law, but he didn't help. He didn't help. And then Jesus goes on in verse 32, likewise a Levite also. Levite because of the tribe of Levi. The priests were from the tribe of Levi also. But anybody who was in the 24 courses of the priests was not just a son of Levi, who was son of Jacob, but anybody who was in the priesthood was a son of Aaron. Levites came from Levi, but not from Aaron. And they were given priestly duties. They were the lowest people on the ladder, the priestly service ladder. They were assistants to the priest. They were the temple police. They saw to the issues of the liturgy, and they aided the priests. They had to know something about the law. They were close. They were intimately acquainted with the functioning of Judaism, with the studies of the lawyers and the scribes and so forth. So they should have known what the priests knew as well. And so at the top sort of the religious ladder is the priest. At the bottom is the Levite. He comes to the place. He saw him, verse 32, passed by the other side. Same verb, went the other direction, opposite direction. And you have, again, an illustration of a man who had no love. You could say that these religious elite were the ones called in verse 21, the wise and intelligent, who didn't know the things of God. But we have to say at least this. Neither of these men, if they were real people, would be qualified for eternal life. They didn't love God, first of all, because if you love God, you keep His what? His commandments. So they didn't love God to start with, and also they didn't love their neighbor because there's one right there, and they have a perfect opportunity to demonstrate it, and they don't. So being religious, doing all the ceremonies, being Jewish, being circumcised, being a part of the whole system, being as tightly connected to the religious system as you can get, being a priest and a Levite, isn't going to get you in the kingdom of God. And when you look at the character of these men, they don't pass the test. Test is to love your neighbor as yourself. They went the other direction, wanted nothing to do with it. This is the attitude we see in human life, human nature today, even with ourselves. I don't want to get what? Involved. I don't know what that might do to me.
1: That's Grace to You with John MacArthur, president of the Masters University and Seminary. And today, John helped you answer life's most important question. What must I do to be saved? John, today you talked about the parable of the Good Samaritan. A lot of people think that's a parable about social justice, helping the outcast and oppressed as a way to earn merit with God. But the point Jesus is actually making with this parable is that we don't really love our neighbors the way God loves. And I'm wondering, why do you think so many people miss the point of this parable?
0: Well, I think one thing is that social justice is a big issue today. And it needs a kind of biblical justification. In all honesty, the Bible doesn't say anything about social justice. So if you're going to try to tie social justice into Scripture, you've got to find some text you can manipulate, and that's a perfect one to manipulate. I think, secondly, it's an illustration of what is probably a larger problem, and that is dealing with all kinds of biblical things on a superficial level. I think it would be fair to say, and you would remember this, when the book Parables came out, there were a whole lot of parables that we were interpreting correctly as the Word of God, and even as they've been interpreted historically by other
1: right.
0: Scholars and theologians. But it was against the grain of sort of popular interpretation of these parables. So I think there is, and I'm sorry to say, I think it's even growing. There is a contentment with superficial interpretation of Scripture. I think as the church becomes more caught up in style rather than substance, as it's driven more by sort of cultural accommodation, it is less thoughtful and careful in the interpretation of Scripture. And as the church begins to reflect, and it's doing this, the adolescence of the culture, it becomes more superficial. So I think there are going to be many things in Scripture that are going to get a short-changed approach.
1: Let me ask you to clarify something. You said the Bible doesn't say anything about social justice. The Bible does say a lot about justice. What's the difference? What's the point you're making?
0: The Bible never mandates the people of God to fix temporal conditions. Feed poor people? Absolutely. But spend your life trying to overturn world poverty? That's not in the Bible. Be kind. Treat people with dignity and honor and love. The Bible says that. The Bible does not say that the church's responsibility or the responsibility of the people of God is to form organizations to try to end all of the injustices across the face of the earth. Again, that becomes a distraction away from the presentation of the gospel. The ultimate change agent is the power of the gospel in the hearts of individuals. And we preach the gospel, which alone can change the heart, and changed hearts are the thing that changed the culture.
1: Yeah, in fact, Jesus said, the poor you will have with you always.
0: Always, yeah. And he said this, and I think we have to keep remembering it, my kingdom is not of this world. If my kingdom were of this world, my servants would fight. There are all kinds of people who call themselves Christians who are fighting all kinds of battles that have nothing to do with the advancement of the kingdom, which is advanced through the gospel one soul at a time.
1: Thanks, John. And as you just heard John MacArthur answer a question about a parable, let me remind you, Grace to You has a question and answer line. If you have a question about any biblical topic, call and leave your question. You might hear John answer it on a future broadcast. Contact us today. The number for our Q&A line, 661-295-6288. That number one more time, 661-295-6288. 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Now, for John MacArthur and Grace to You's entire staff, this is your host, Phil Johnson, inviting you back tomorrow as John shows you how to face death, even a painful one, with freedom from fear and hope. That's the next installment of this series, What Must I Do to Be Saved? So be here Tuesday for...
2: It is now 8 o'clock. As Peter writes about developing godly characteristics, he says, "For if these qualities are yours and are increasing, they keep you from being ineffective or unfruitful in the knowledge of our Lord Jesus Christ. For whoever lacks these qualities is so nearsighted that he is blind, having forgotten that he was cleansed from his former sins." It is a growing and maturing knowledge of Jesus, and not forgetting that our sins have been forgiven through his death, burial, and resurrection that keeps us from becoming ineffective and unfruitful. Well, that is why KFGR Radio broadcasts the rich gospel of Jesus Christ 24 hours a day. 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
3: This is what it looks like when someone's relying on the law to have this life. It's the person who sees a sin in their life and whose sin has a hold on them and says, "Give me the 12 steps or the 5 principles, the practical tips, so that I can overcome sin in my life." The same things that you would hear on Dr. Phil. It's the person who tells another who is struggling with sin, "Read your Bible more, render more, try harder, apply yourself more to have victory." It's the person who thinks that using the judgment and threats of the law, making the person feel guilty enough, putting enough pressure on them, that they will produce living power to obey God. It's the person who says, "How is the gospel relevant for overcoming the power of sin in my life? Why do I always need to hear the gospel? Just tell me what to do, that's law, and I'll stop sinning and live for God. The key for me living to God is the law, just the right set of laws, the right set of principles." But we need to keep in mind that the law is not this path to life and overcoming sin in order to live for God. We need to keep that in mind even as Christians, because we can put ourselves back under the bondage of the law. And that's when we find ourselves not growing. Remember what Peter said, 2 Peter 1? Why are you not growing? Because you've forgotten the gospel.
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3: Here in Hebrews 1, 1 through 4, we see Christ in his threefold offices, prophet, priest, and king. It's going to be the basic outline for this passage this morning, and we're going to look at this passage in 3 sermons today and the following 2 Lord's Days. So Hebrews chapter 1, verses 1 through 4, let's give our attention now as God himself speaks to us in his word. "Long ago, at many times and in many ways, God spoke to our fathers by the prophets. But in these last days, he has spoken to us by his Son, whom he appointed heir of all things, through whom also he created the world. He is the radiance of the glory of God and the exact imprint of his nature, and upholds the universe by the word of his power. After making purification for sins, he sat down at the right hand of the majesty on high, having become as much superior to angels as the name he has inherited is more excellent than theirs." Amen. He who has ears to hear, may he hear what God, the Spirit, has to say this morning. Well, we hear a lot of familiar terms in our Christian circles, kind of Christianese terms in our day. We hear things like surrender. Just trust the Lord. Let go and let God. Be fully devoted. There's even some helpful acronyms. FROG. Fully rely on God. And you may be familiar with these, or you may have heard some others. And these are usually given by well-meaning Christians or pastors and leaders who are trying to help struggling Christians. But I want you to take these phrases for a moment and apply it to a different context. Let's say you and a friend are walking on a trail, and along this trail, you come to a narrow bridge that goes over a big chasm. And your friend says, okay, come on, let's go, let's keep going, let's keep walking here. But you're not so sure. You see this big chasm, and you see this narrow bridge, and you're not so sure that you can trust that bridge. And you tell your friend that, I don't know that I can trust this bridge. I'm scared. I don't know that I can cross it. And your friend responds by saying, surrender. Trust. Let go and let bridge. Rob, fully rely on bridge. Would you find those responses helpful? Would you find them even reasonable? Well, no, of course not. It sounds kind of silly. And yet this is some of the things I think we tend to do as Christians when it comes to God. What do you think would be helpful if you were afraid to cross that bridge? Or let's say it was reversed. You had a friend that was afraid to cross that bridge. What would you tell your friend? You start talking about the bridge, right? This bridge is made of the finest steel and iron. This bridge hasn't budged an inch in thousands of years. This bridge has the best engineering behind it. Thousands have crossed this bridge, and it hasn't failed any once. You'd start talking about the reliability and faithfulness and trustworthy of the bridge. It would not be helpful to just be repeatedly told to trust the bridge with cliches. Rather, you want to know why it's trustworthy, its qualities or attributes that make it faithful. And this is what the book of Hebrews is doing here. The book of Hebrews is talking about why we can trust the bridge. Why we can trust Christ as our mediator. When you consider Christ as mediator, when you hear that word mediator, one of the most helpful images is that of a bridge. Christ is the one who bridges the gap between God and man, the chasm created because of our sin. And when you think of Christ as mediator, which is what the book of Hebrews is talking about, it starts off right out of the gate here in verses 1 through 4. You need to think of three offices: prophet, priest, and king. And this is what we see in verses 1 through 4. Christ is prophet, the author of Hebrews says about his office as prophet. In these last days, he has spoken to us by his Son, who's the exact image, exact imprint of his nature. Regarding Christ as priest, he says, Christ has made purification for our sins. Regarding Christ as king, he says that he is seated at God's right hand, upholding the whole universe by the word of his power. These three offices, prophet, priest, and king, are offices that pertain to Christ as mediator between us and God. Our confession of faith, which, by the way, a confession of faith is simply a doctrinal statement. You ever get on a church website and click on what we believe? Do you ever find them saying, just the Bible? No, of course not. They use words other than direct quotes of the Bible to affirm what they believe the Bible to be teaching. Everyone does this. Everybody has a doctrinal statement. Some just have it in their head, and then you find out what it is when you cross the line. We have a doctrinal statement that's simply a historic confession of faith. It's a doctrinal statement that's longer, that many have held to for the last 300 years. And I think it puts it well in chapter 8, paragraph 10, which says this number and order of offices is necessary pertaining to his office as mediator, his work as mediator. For in respect of our ignorance, we stand in need of his prophetical office. In respect of our alienation from God, and in perfection of the best of our services, we need his priestly office to reconcile us and present us acceptable unto God. In respect of our averseness and utter inability to return to God, and for our rescue and security from our spiritual adversaries, we need his kingly office to convince, subdue, draw, hold, deliver, to serve us to his heavenly kingdom. And this, brothers and sisters, helps us in understanding why we should trust this bridge between God and man. So we're going to look at Christ as prophet today. The next Lord's Day, we're going to look at him as priest. And then after that, we're going to look at him as our king. His office is prophet today. This is the office that bridges the gap between us and God by revealing God to us, his will, his way, his character, by his word. So two aspects of Christ's superiority as prophet is our outline. First, fullness of revelation is in him. Second, he is the fullness of God. First, fullness of revelation. We begin in verses 1 and the first half of verse 2. It says, long ago, at many times and in many ways, God spoke to our fathers by the prophets, but in these last days he has spoken to us by his Son. In both instances, God is the one speaking. God spoke to the prophets. In these last days, he, being God, has spoken to us by his Son. And you also notice that there's two eras here. Long ago and in these last days. Now, long ago can simply mean times past. It doesn't need to be a long time. But this is referring to the time that God spoke to the fathers, that is the ancient Israelites, by the prophets. This is Old Testament time. This is contrasted by in these last days, which is marked by God having spoken by his Son. And this is a note. Scripture refers to what we're going through right now as the last days. And oftentimes when we think of last days, we tend to think of the end times of things, the events leading up to Christ's return. And there's a lot of discussion about that. But just notice what Scripture says here. It says the last days is the time that God has spoken by his Son. This marks the beginning of the last days. And other places of Scripture refers to the last days. Acts 2, Peter quotes Joel 2 with regards to the Spirit being poured out on the day of Pentecost. It's saying this is a mark of the last days. In the last days, God's going to pour out his Spirit. And the Apostle Paul describes our time in 1 Corinthians 10:11 as the end of the ages, on whom the end of the ages has come. So Scripture refers to what we are in now as the last days, hence Hebrews 1:2, in these last days. Also, according to Hebrews 1:2, these last days are marked by God having spoken to us in His Son. And this is the difference from the way in which God previously spoke to how God has spoken to us in these days. Previous times, it says, many times in many ways. And this is actually better translated as many parts or many pieces. Many parts and many pieces or ways, it refers to the single idea of not fully or complete. In classical Greek, when this phrase that we see in Hebrews 1:2, translated as many times in many ways, or many parts and many pieces, when they would use that phrase in classical Greek, they're using it to describe something that was the opposite of full and complete. So pieces and parts that God has spoken in means it wasn't the full and complete picture. But this is like giving many different puzzle pieces without the whole picture. Here's a puzzle piece here. Here's a puzzle piece there. And what the author is referring to is all the types and shadows and prophecies and predictions in which God has spoken which were not explicitly clear. They had the sacrifices. And the people would sin. And God said, bring an animal sacrifice before me and slaughter it and shed blood and apply the blood in the tabernacle. Even though it didn't say, and this is pointing to Christ, yet they had a picture of Christ. How do I get back into the presence of God? Oh, it's through a sacrifice that would be offered up on my behalf. The high priest offering up the sacrifice, a picture of Christ. Another piece of the puzzle. Oh, it would have to be a high priest. Not my offering, but a high priest offering up the sacrifice on my behalf. And you would have a king who would deliver the people from their enemies. It would point to Christ. King David pointed to Christ. And then you would have another picture. It wouldn't be David, but a son who would come after David, who would build God a house. We see that Solomon would point to Christ, that there would be a greater son who would come afterwards, who would build God a house, the temple. And then you read the Psalms, and there's this king, it's attributed to David, but this king's suffering. And the king's being unjustly treated. And this king is saying things like, my God, why have you forsaken me? They have pierced my hands and my feet. They cast lot for my clothing. And a piece of the puzzle, all these different pieces. And yet, it didn't come together because, as 1 Peter 1 says, these prophets who are writing about this, they're trying to figure out what all this means. That the times and person of the Christ who would suffer, that the Spirit of Christ in them was predicting, they didn't have the full picture. In times past, many pieces and many parts God has spoken. But in these last days, God has not only given the whole picture, here's the whole puzzle put together, but He has given the very one who was pictured all along, His Son. This is like going from many scattered puzzle pieces of a picture, say of a famous person or a sports figure you would like to meet. Like, okay, here's a puzzle piece here, here's a puzzle piece here. To not only putting the puzzle piece together to seeing who the person is, but meeting the person in real life. That's the way it is when in these last days God has spoken in His Son. It's not just types and shadows and pictures, but His Son has come in human flesh and has revealed the Father. He's not the mere instrument of revelation from God like the prophets of old, but rather He Himself is the very revelation of God. And this brings us to the second aspect of Christ's superiority as prophet, and that is he's the fullness of God. And this is where Hebrews 1:3 goes on to say, he is the radiance of the glory of God and the exact imprint of his nature. So how has God revealed himself? He has revealed himself in his Son. And who is this Son? The exact imprint of his nature and the radiance of his glory. Okay, hang on. Hang on to this ride, all right? We're going to go through some deep waters. Okay? We're going to dive deeply. We're not going to do anything that's anything other than basic Christianity, but we're going to dive deeply in this, okay? So, if you're falling asleep, don't fall asleep. It's that easy, huh? Just don't fall asleep. And here we also have to acknowledge up front that our minds are not going to comprehend this. We are not going to understand everything about God with our finite minds. That is one, I think, of the key things we need to understand. And we need to be okay with that. Because faith accepts the things that we can't understand. Faith accepts the things that our minds cannot grasp, as Proverbs 3:5 reminds us. We are to trust in the Lord with all our heart and lean not on our own understanding. So the Hebrew author uses his two analogies to describe the person of the Son. These analogies come from creation to describe the Son as he is apart from creation. In other words, this is who the Son would be even if creation never existed. The first analogy is that of light. He is the radiance of the glory of God. This is like the sun shining forth its rays of light. And notice I said light. We're talking in analogies. That is, we're not saying this is exactly the way it is. We're saying it's like this, but it's not exactly this. The Son of God is the brightness of the Father's glory, in whom his glory is shown forth. The Son is the one who reveals the Father in his magnificent glory. And this is why the Apostle John says in both John 1 and Revelation 19:13 that he is the Word of God. The Son of God is the Word of God. We have to understand what is meant by word. When you hear the word, word, what do you tend to think of? I know for me, I tend to think of symbols, right? A combination of symbols that come together, or some vibrations in the air. So I'm using words right now. My tongue is making sounds that vibrate in the air that you hear. But words pertain to something more meaningful than just the symbols and sounds. It's not just symbols and sounds, but there's realities. There's inner thoughts. How do you know what a man's thinking other than by the use of words? Word is something that reveals realities. And that is what we have here with the Son. The Son is called the Word of God. Not because he's a symbol or a sound or a combination of symbols on a page or vibrated in the air. Rather, he is the revelation of the Father. He is the true God revealed in the person of the Son. And this really is something that's indescribable. Maybe to help us understand it the best we can, we ask this question. I put this question to you. If you were to describe yourself in one word, how would you do it? Some of you are probably thinking of various words. Some of you are, maybe you have a word in mind, but you know that you need more words than just that one word to describe you, because that one word doesn't. Well, it might mostly describe you. It might most accurately describe you, yet it's not going to fully describe you. So let's say one word you could describe yourself is loving. Well, yeah, but there's other words you can use to describe yourself. Or maybe, I don't know, sassy. I don't know why I thought of that. I'm not looking at anybody. I'm not just looking up here. Don't think I'm describing anyone in particular. But just saying the word sassy describes you. Well, there's more to you than just sassiness, right? But then also think about this. Can love and sassiness, can that be used to describe other people? Yeah, of course. If you didn't exist, would love and sassiness exist? Yes, of course. However, God is described perfectly, completely, wholly, and uniquely with word. And that word is His Son. His Son is the exact imprint, the one who radiates His glory perfectly and who fully in every way expresses the Father. That one word fully describes God, fully reveals God, and uniquely reveals God. Whereas we could call ourselves sassy or loving, and that's not unique to us. It could describe other people. The Son fully, uniquely describes or reveals the Father. And this is because the Son is... Okay, now we're going to get deep, okay? We're going deeper into the pool. We were just maybe in the, you take a pool. We're about, in the area, it's about 6 to 8 feet deep. Now we're gonna go about 12 to 15 feet deep, okay? This is because the Son is eternally generated or eternally begotten of the Father, which is what Hebrews 1:3 is describing. Now, as I'm describing this, maybe we should have had an exception to having coffee in the sanctuary today. You know, the deacons would never go for that. But it's one of those things where your mind's going to be stretched. And especially if you didn't get good sleep last night, there's going to be a temptation to get sleepy-eyed. But have you ever heard this before? That the Son is eternally generated or eternally begotten of the Father. Now, I want you to bear with me as I describe this, because maybe you've never heard this before, but this is basic Christianity. This is Christianity 101, but that doesn't make it simple. It's still profound, because we're talking about God here. In John's Gospel, the Son is referred to as begotten of the Father. For some reason, the ESV, the NIV, and later versions of the NAS chose to remove this word from their translation. However, the older version of the NASB, and if you're using the King James Version and New King James Version, they all retain the Greek word begotten. Everyone's familiar with John 3:16, right? For God so loved the world that He, what? He gave His only begotten Son, that whoever believes in Him shall not perish but have eternal life. And John 1:18 actually calls the Son the begotten God. The begotten God. Now there's some manuscripts that say begotten Son, but the original, the more better manuscripts retain God. No one has seen God at any time. The only begotten God who is in the bosom of the Father, He has explained Him. And this is also affirmed in 1 John 4:19 that the Son is begotten. So Scripture declares the Son is begotten. Now what does it mean to be begotten? You youngins in here, you know what begotten means? It means to give birth to. That's what it means. It's an older English word, meaning to give birth to. Now, we know what it means for humans. It means to give birth to a son. to a child. A father begets a child. The child comes from the father. And as you hear this, you may be wondering, how could Scripture say this is the case for the Son? Well, when Scripture says that the Son is begotten of the Father, it's not saying it's the same as it is with creatures. Rather, we remove all that is creaturely from the Father begetting His Son. And we do this but with the word eternal. Eternally begotten of the Father. And what this means is that this divine life is eternally given by the Father and eternally received by the Son in a union that has no beginning and no end, no starting point, no end point, no time in between. Eternal means that it had no beginning, no starting point, as if to say there's a time that the Son did not have this life, one moment, and then the next moment it's given to Him and He has it. That the Father began, starting point to give this life. It's eternal, which means there's no beginning and there's no end. The Son eternally shares in the existence, life, and nature of God the Father. And we see Jesus testify to this and affirm this in John 5:26. I'll read that verse for you. John 5:26, Jesus says, "For as the Father has life in Himself, so He has granted the Son also to have life in Himself." What does it mean to have life in oneself? Do you have life in yourself as a creature? No. Your life is given to you. And your life can be taken from you. Can you hold on to your life? No, you're a dependent creature. We are dependent creatures. But the Father, that the Father has life in Himself means that His life is not derived from or dependent on another. No one gave God His life. No one gave God His existence. You ask the question, where did God come from? The answer is nowhere. He is of Himself. No one made Him the way He is. No one gave His existence. No one willed Him to exist. He has always existed. Just as He is. He is life in Himself. Our life and existence and everything in creation is dependent on God. Nothing would exist, nothing would have life if it were not for God and His will. We are dependent on God to will and to exist, to make us exist, and then give us the breath of life. However, God has always existed from all eternity. No beginning, no end. No one willed God to exist. No one made God to exist. No one gave God His life. No one sustains God's life. God has life in Himself. He said to Moses, "I am who I am." He just simply is. And Jesus says that just as the Father has life in Himself, He has also granted the Son to have this same life, life in Himself. This means that the Son has life in Himself, just like God the Father does. The Son has life in Himself, and therefore is self-existent, not dependent on anything outside of Himself, outside of God to exist or have life. This can only be said of God, and no mere creature. However, the Son's distinction from the Father is that the Son has this life in Himself from the Father. The Father has granted this to the Son. The Son is claiming that it is the Father who has granted Him to have this life in Himself. This divine life has been given to Him by the Father. And this is referring to that eternal generation, that eternal begottenness. However, it is eternal. There is not a point in which the Son did not have this and then began to have this. It has always been the case. This, He has always shared in this divine life in an unbreakable and eternal union with the Father. This is why the Father is called the Father and the Son's called the Son. You ever wonder why that's the case? Why is the Father called the Father, and why is the Son called the Son? Ever wonder that? It's because of this. It's because the Father does not have a Father. He is not begotten. He has no source. However, the Son is eternally begotten of the Father. Now, does this sound strange to you? Have you ever heard this before? If you haven't, it's because we've lost this doctrine in our day. It's not talked about much. But I just want to run through, briefly, bullet point, church history for you, so you know this is not something odd or strange. This is basic Christianity. This has been the common confession of the one universal church. This was confessed in the words of the Nicene Creed, and this dates back to 325 AD. You know what's wonderful about the creeds? This is before the time you had all these different divisions in the church, all these different denominations. Rather, this is the time when the whole church was together, was one. You had a West Church and an East Church, and they all came together. All of them came together. Their leaders and representatives as one church to confess these things. And what's confessed in the Nicene Creed is that the Son is God of God, light of light, true God of true God, begotten, not made, one in being with the Father. You know where that phrase light of light comes from? Hebrews 1:3. The radiance of His glory. Light of light. This is also in our Confession of Faith, chapter 2, paragraph 3, which reads, "The Father is of none, neither begotten nor proceeding. The Son is eternally begotten of the Father." Let's just run through some important church history figures. Gregory of Nyssa, very important early church father from the 4th century, said, "The Son exists by generation indeed, but nevertheless He never begins to exist." Athanasius, you may have heard of him, very important early church figure who stood firm for the sake of the Trinity. In fact, the creed on the Trinity, it was named after him, even though he never wrote it. This is what Athanasius had to say. He said that the Son is the proper offspring of the Father's essence. Augustine, 5th century, arguably one of the most important theologians in church history, said, "The Father bestows being on the Son without any beginning in time." All the reformers affirm this. One reformer, Benedict Pictet, referring to eternal generation, said, "The Father from all eternity communicated His name, His perfections, and His glory to His Son." Now, John Gill, very important Reformed Baptist, used that term and anachronistically, that is, to take a term that didn't exist back then and to use it to relate to our day. He's from the 18th century. He said this, "All the sound and orthodox writers had unanimously declared for the eternal generation and sonship of Christ in all ages." In fact, John Gill's church once excommunicated a member who rejected this doctrine. And this is because this is basic Christianity. This is the language that Scripture uses. The Son is the begotten God. And Scripture calls the Father, Father, and the Son, Son. I think it goes without saying that what makes a father a father? Begets a son. What makes a son a son? Come from a father. However, Scripture also testifies that the Son is eternal God, and so any humanness in begetting must be removed from our thinking in eternal generation. You know what? We already do this, don't we? Think about it for a moment. When you say God the Father, do you automatically think that God the Father is older than God the Son? It's necessarily the case with human fathers and sons, right? A father by necessity is older than his son. Is that the case with God? Do you struggle with that when you say God the Father and God the Son? Oh, wait a minute. Maybe the Father's older? No, of course not. We just automatically know that these terms that we use do truly describe them, but it's not the same as it is with creatures. The Father is a Father because He eternally begets His Son. And the same is true when we talk about Him being begotten of the Father. Also, the Son is not merely like his Father, but is the exact representation of his Father, which is the second analogy that Hebrews 1:3 uses, the exact imprint of his nature.

next question I want to end with is, why does this matter? Okay, you just gave me a bunch of doctrine. Oh, it's all heady. Why does it even matter? Well, have you ever thought of the Father, God the Father, as a distant, austere, hard man who is in heaven, kind of looking down at you with disappointment and anger? But thanks be to Jesus, you know, he kind of comes in and he kind of smooths things over. You know, the Father's angry and hard, but Jesus is nicer. And he comes in and he takes the beating for you so that the Father is no longer angry at you. You ever thought that way? Well, in reality, when you see Jesus, you are seeing God himself. The exact imprint of his nature. In Jesus, you're not seeing a nicer, gentler version of God. Rather, you are seeing the same God of the Old Testament. It was the Son of God in the Old Testament talking with Moses on the mountain, whose anger is kindled against Israel. When we see Jesus, we are seeing in human form the God of the Old Testament. And we're seeing this true statement that we even spoke this morning in our call to worship, that God is gracious and merciful, slow to anger and abounding in steadfast love. You want to see the full revelation of that? We see that in Christ. When you see Jesus in human form, you are seeing the God of the Old Testament who is compassionate and gracious, slow to anger, abounding in steadfast love, who pardons sin, transgression, and iniquity, who will by no means clear the guilty. When you see the baby born of a virgin in a manger, you're seeing God and his love and compassion for sinners. When you see Jesus take pity on the unclean leper who asked him, "Lord, if you are willing, you can make me clean." And Jesus, moved with pity, stretches out his hand and says, "I am willing, be clean." You are seeing the revelation of God the Father and his love and compassion towards sinners. You're not seeing a different God, you're seeing God. He is moved with pity towards sinners who desire to be cleansed. Ever feel dirty and filthy after falling into sin? Wonder if God will forgive you? Look to Jesus, who said, "I am willing to be cleansed." When you see him have compassion on a large crowd because they are like sheep without a shepherd, you are seeing the Father's compassionate heart. When you see the patient endurance he has towards hostile enemies and the ignorance of his people, you are seeing the revelation of God in human flesh. You are seeing the exact representation of the Father revealed to finite creatures in finite flesh. When you see his sharp rebuke of the Pharisees and declaration of his eternal judgment, you are seeing God's hatred for sin. He hates sin. But when you see him on the cross, bleeding, dying, treated shamefully, and suffering, refusing to come down despite the taunts of his enemy, you are seeing very God, a very God, and God's love for sinners. You are seeing the infinite love of the Father displayed in his Son, who is the exact imprint of his nature and radiance of his glory. Does God love sinners? Does God save the ungodly? You see Jesus bleeding and dying on the cross. You have your answer. God in Christ willing to take our place. And here we see that he will by no means clear the guilty or compromise his righteousness and justice, and that he would see sin fully punished if we would be forgiven. We see the true God in Christ in all his holiness, justice, righteousness,
but also his

0: love, mercy, and compassion come together in this wisdom of God in the cross to redeem us from our sins. When Jesus said He is gentle and lowly of heart, it's because that is who God is, beloved. Because Christ is the radiance of His glory and the exact imprint of His nature, you are seeing God when you see Christ. This is why Jesus is superior as our prophet. Because God not only spoke through Him, but has spoken in Him. And He has revealed and made Himself known in His Son. Radiance of His glory. Perfect in every way. And this is why we can fully trust our Savior, God incarnate, the full and true revelation of God, His only begotten Son. Amen. Let's pray. Father in heaven, we pray that as we see Christ in the pages of Scripture, that we would realize we are seeing exactly who You are. Albeit in human form, not looking, peering into Your essence, not knowing You the way You know Yourself, but a true revelation of You to finite creatures and finite form. Your love and compassion and mercy all revealed in Your Son. Now, Father, we ask that as we consider these things, we would draw near to You, that You are not an angry God towards us, Your people who have believed, but that You are most loving, most merciful, pitying sinners, gentle and lowly of heart. And that is why we can come to You with full confidence. You will receive us to Yourself. We thank You for these things in Christ's name. Amen.
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2: Welcome to 5 Minutes in Church History, hosted by Dr. Stephen Nichols, where we take a little break from the present to go exploring the past. Travel back in time as we look at the people, events, and even the places that have shaped the story of Christianity. This is our story, our family history. Let's get started.
3: In 1525, the Scottish Parliament passed the following act, and I'm going to read it to you in full. It is a statute and ordained that for as much as damnable opinions of heresy are spread in diverse countries by the heretic Luther and his disciples, and this realm and lieges have firmly persisted in the holy faith since the same was first received by them, and never as yet admitted any opinions contrary to the Christian faith, but ever have been clean of all such filth and vice. Therefore, that no manner of person stranger that happens to arrive with their ships within any part of this realm shall bring with them any books or works of the said Luther and his disciples. And then it goes on to say that if a person is caught with any of these books, their entire ship will be taken and they will be thrown into prison. So there it is, this act by the Scottish Parliament in 1525 that says, Scotland is Roman Catholic. It has been Roman Catholic. It is Roman Catholic, and it always will be Roman Catholic. And there will be no toleration of Luther and his ideas here. Well, what the Scottish Parliament did not take into account was that Luther's ideas wouldn't come from a stranger. In fact, they'd come to Scotland from one of their very own. And their very own, in this case, is none other than Patrick Hamilton. Patrick Hamilton was born of nobility. He went on to study at Paris and then at Louvain. In 1520, back at Paris, he was first exposed to Luther's ideas. After a few years of study, he went back to Scotland and he began teaching in the area of St. Andrews. And not only was he teaching, but he also put out a little book. It comes down to us in history is simply called Patrick's Places. And in that book, Patrick has a dialogue, as it were, between the law and the gospel. And what he's really talking about is the distinction between the Roman Catholic Church and what he sees as the true gospel as presented in the New Testament. And in that book, Patrick says, "The law says, make amends for thy sin. The Father of heaven is wrath with thee. Where is thy righteousness, goodness, and satisfaction? You are bound and obliged unto me, to the devil and to hell. The gospel says, Christ has made it for thee. Christ has pacified him with his blood. Christ is thy righteousness, thy goodness, and satisfaction. Christ has delivered thee from them all." Well, it was writings like this in his preaching that drew the ire of Archbishop James Beaton. And James Beaton charged Patrick Hamilton with heresy. And in response to that, Patrick Hamilton fled. He fled to the University of Marburg. But while he was there, he only became more steeped in Luther's ideas, decided that he really belonged back home in Scotland, and so in 1527, he returns back to Scotland. He begins preaching again, and again, he's charged with heresy. He's swiftly arrested and swiftly tried. In February of 1528, he was burned at the stake. This event marks the beginnings of the Reformation in Scotland. It was a Reformation that was forged upon the anvil of suffering and persecution, and it was a Reformation that was built upon the stake, the martyr's stake. Well, after Patrick Hamilton, there would be more martyrs, and we'll come to pick up the story of the Scottish Reformation in our next episode. But it began with Patrick Hamilton and his embrace of Luther's ideas, or should we say, his embrace of the gospel. I'm Steve Nichols. Thanks for joining us for 5 Minutes in Church History.

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1: Because my stepfather traveled a lot, we lived in just about every big city. As I grew into a teenager, my schooling was sketchy. But I learned one thing. Drugs were everywhere. In time, I tried them all. Pot, acid, heroin, whatever. I didn't see the danger of being stoned even after I drove my car into a ditch when I blacked out one night. My friends and I did stupid and dangerous things when we were high, like climbing radio towers, fire towers, and school buildings. Once the police busted us and found marijuana on me, but it was my first offense, so I got off easy. I didn't see the danger even when a friend was shot one night while swimming in a quarry. Another friend played Russian roulette until we tore the gun away from him. But I was smart enough to know when I fell in love with a woman who didn't do drugs that I had to hide my addiction. She thought I quit using drugs after we got married. She was expecting a first child when she learned the truth through a doper who came to our house looking for drugs. My wife laid down the law that night, but I was hooked and couldn't quit. We were attending a little church, and she was praying for me. Then one day, my Sunday school teacher brought an old doper friend to visit, and he told me how Jesus had changed his life, how Christ gave him the strength to quit using drugs. They explained how we all have a sinful nature, how God's grace is made available through Jesus Christ, and how we need to receive Christ's gift of salvation to be born again. I gave my life to Christ, and he cleansed me of my sin and rid me of my addiction. He'll do the same for you. I'm Cliff Gray. Take it from me. If the Son, therefore, shall make you free, you shall be free indeed.
0: If you would like to be free from the weight of sin by accepting Jesus Christ as Lord and Savior, call 1-888-NEED-HIM right now. 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
2: 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Without that eternal self-existent power, nothing could possibly exist.
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1: While reading through Proverbs, you will notice that much of it is describing the two paths or ways, the path of wisdom and the path of foolishness. The author admonishes his son to ponder the path at his feet, to consider which path he was on. KFGR Radio provides path content. Listening to sound biblical teaching will help you discern which path you are on and will encourage all travelers along the path of wisdom.
2: Now, the law is a guide to point us in the right direction, but it's not the deliverer, and it's not the power for living for God. It's the road signs along the highway. It's the rumble strips that alert us when we're going off the roadway. But it's not the engine that drives the car. It's not the fuel in the tank. Instead, it is not the law, but rather dying to the law that is no longer trying to keep the law for any spiritual life, that one is able to live to God. And how one dies to the law is through the law. Paul says that he died to the law through the law. What does it mean to die to the law through the law? Well, it is the law that convinces us that we should stop trying to keep it in order to live for God, to gain life over spiritual deadness. When we try to keep the law, we find ourselves all the more frustrated in our inability to keep it. And then we show up in the counseling office. We show up in Doug's office. And what do we ask him? Give me the three principles to get me out of this sin. Does Doug give the three principles? No. Doug opens up the Bible and shows the gospel.

0: What will happen at the end of the world? And will you and I be able to persevere? Alistair Begg looks at these questions today on Truth for Life. While apocalyptic prophecies can be alarming, the Bible teaches us that God has shared these visions so believers will be prepared and comforted, not taken by surprise. Let's see what assurance the Bible offers.
1: Daniel 12, and reading from verse 1. At that time shall arise Michael, the great prince, who has charge of your people. And there shall be a time of trouble such as never has been since there was a nation till that time. But at that time your people shall be delivered, everyone whose name shall be found written in the book. And many of those who sleep in the dust of the earth shall awake, some to everlasting life and some to shame and everlasting contempt. And those who are wise shall shine like the brightness of the sky above, and those who turn many to righteousness, like the stars forever and ever. But you, Daniel, shut up the words and seal the book until the time of the end. Many shall run to and fro, and knowledge shall increase. Then I, Daniel, looked, and behold, two others stood, one on this bank of the stream and one on that bank of the stream. And someone said to the man clothed in linen who was above the waters of the stream, how long shall it be till the end of these wonders? And I heard the man clothed in linen who was above the waters of the stream. He raised his right hand and his left hand toward heaven and swore by him who lives forever that it would be for a time, times, and half a time, and that when the shattering of the power of the holy people comes to an end, all these things would be finished. I heard, but I did not understand. Then I said, O my Lord, what shall be the outcome of these things? He said, go your way, Daniel, for the words are shut up and sealed until the time of the end. Many shall purify themselves and make themselves white and be refined, but the wicked shall act wickedly, and none of the wicked shall understand, but those who are wise shall understand. And from the time that the regular burnt offering is taken away and the abomination that makes desolate is set up, there shall be 1,290 days. Blessed is he who waits and arrives at the 1,335 days. But go your way till the end, and you shall rest and shall stand in your allotted place at the end of the days. Thanks be to God for his word. Father, as we turn to the Bible, we earnestly ask for your help so that as we look to these words and as we listen to the voice of a mere man, that in and through and beyond that, we might hear from you, the living God. This is our earnest expectation. This is our deep desire. This is our only hope. And we pray in Jesus' name. Amen. Amen. Now, some are visiting today, and here we are studying some ancient tome, namely Daniel and chapter 12. I hope that none of us have concluded that what we're doing is studying an ancient book that is somehow or another bearing very little relevance to our contemporary lives. If that is the case, then I have failed you, and we may have to start all over again. And I know you don't want that, and neither do I. I actually think that many of us have been compelled by the fact that the disparity in the time frame is more than compensated for by the immediate points of application. And we should not be surprised by this, because all that has been written in the past has been written, says Paul to the Roman Christians, for our endurance, for our encouragement, and so that we might find our hope in the things that the Bible provides for us. This is how J.B. Phillips paraphrases that, which is actually the fourth verse of Romans 15. All those words that were written long ago are meant to teach us today that when we read in the scriptures of the endurance of men and of all the help that God gave them in those days, we may be encouraged to go on hoping in our own time. so that as we read the historical facts of Daniel, as we are confronted by areas that are challenging, at the heart of it all is this notion that God has provided for his people in his word that which is a lamp to our feet and a light to our path. And it is as we pay attention to his word that we discover who he is and his purposes for us. Now, Daniel is instructed in verse 4 here. He's instructed in verse 4 to shut up the words and to seal the book. And the reason for this is not in order that he might make it secret, but in order that he might preserve it. Because it's going to be an important message for people in another era. And here we are in the 21st century, and we are reading it. And if Christ does not return, then generations after us will continue to read it and benefit from it and be helped by it. And the emphasis to which we came last time in chapter 11, indeed since the beginning of chapter 10, is on the time of the end. So, for example, back in verse 40 of chapter 11, at the time of the end, the king of the south shall attack him. And that little phrase comes a number of times. And what Daniel is being told is this, that he must keep on record for God's people these events, those that are future to him and past tense to us, and those that are future both to him and to us, the events of the end of time, so that when we come to the end of time, we will not be taken by surprise. Now, the vision that Daniel has been experiencing and recording for us is a vision that has come about as a result of the visit of this angelic character. And this angelic visitor has described in great detail, recorded for us in chapter 11, the wars that are going to be fought and were fought. And from our vantage point, we can take, as we said last time, a secular history, read it right alongside chapter 11, and see the way in which they fold in to each other. Towards the end of chapter 11, around verse 36, and certainly in verse 40, we discover that the historical character of Antiochus Epiphanes, who has been given a central place, some 15 verses covering a relatively short period of time, because he is such a crucial character in what happened. But eventually, if you like, his frame is no longer sufficient to hold the character who is then described. And this pushes us all the way forward, as we said last time, to the Antichrist, to the man of lawlessness, to whom Paul refers in 2 Thessalonians when he writes to encourage the people there. This individual, at the end of chapter 11, transcends the wickedness of anything previously known. It is the very embodiment, if you like, of evil. And as we saw, the actions of this individual are marked by a ferocity, by a kind of blasphemous inhumanity that is so compelling that it is almost inevitable that the people of God would be caused to wonder whether they would be able to survive the onslaught. In other words, if all hell is going to break loose against the people of God in this way, what is going to happen to them? Will they make it to the end? Will they persevere to the end? Will there be anybody left when it's all over? And here, in a surprising place and in a necessary spot, we're given the answer to that question. And as staggering as it sounds to some of our ears this morning, what we have is a description of what will take place at the end of the world. At the end of the world. Now, every so often in our lifetime, people have talked about the end of the world. Now, Barry McGuire wrote his song, The Eve of Destruction. When the clouds grew dark in our school in Yorkshire, at an unlikely time during the day, every so often you have one of those very strange days, and everything turned black, and somebody in the back of the class would go, "It's probably the end of the world." And somebody would turn around and say, no, it can't be the end of the world. We've got a football match this afternoon. We can't have the end of the world just yet. Or I'm going out with Molly here, and we can't have the end of the world. But we're not unfamiliar with apocalyptic visions and apocalyptic fears. It's expressed in art. It's expressed in poetry. It's expressed in film. And definitely in song. And depending on our era, we know this. For example, Fogerty and Creedence Clearwater, after they sang Proud Mary, gave us Bad Moon Rising as a follow-on. And when you read that song and listen to it, the allusions in it are interesting. You know, I think we're in for stormy weather or nasty weather. You say, well, it's a funny thing to be starting to write about the weather in the 60s. But then if you check it out, you discover, no, that Fogerty wrote this on the back of the death of Martin Luther King, after Robert F. Kennedy had been assassinated, after he had been recalling the movie The Devil and Daniel Webster, where, remember, the character sells his soul to the devil. And in the hurricane scene, everything is blowing around. Furniture, trees, houses, everything's blowing around. It's there at the end of the 60s that Fogerty sits down and he writes, I hear hurricanes are blowing. I know the end's coming soon. I fear the river's overflowing. I hear the voice of rage and ruin. And later, hope you've got your things together. Hope you're quite prepared to die. Looks like we're in for nasty weather. One eye is taken for an eye. Oh, don't go out tonight. Round tonight is bound to take your life. There's a bad moon on the rise. Actually, many people think that last line was, there's a bathroom on the right. And if you listen to it, you'll in fact, I've destroyed the song for you if you've never thought that way. It's a great way to ruin your own illustration as well with such triviality. But no, in actual fact, people might want to think in those kind of trivial terms rather than face up to the apocalyptic challenge of it all, that there is actually an ultimate destination, that there is an end towards which we're moving. The Bible doesn't leave us to guess about these matters. That's the point I want you to understand. When you read the Old Testament, you discover that both truth and time is going somewhere. Truth and time is going somewhere. Read the Old Testament, you discover that everything has a beginning and everything has an end. There's a time to be born, there's a time to die. There's a time to reap, there's a time to sow, time to plant, time to pluck up what is planted, time to gather stones, and so on. Everything moves towards its destination. And the overarching theme of this final chapter, chapter 12, is the fact of God's promise of everlasting life for his persecuted people who persevere to the end. Someone says, well, what is chapter 12 all about? That's what it's all about. It is God's promise of everlasting life for his persecuted people who persevere to the end. And the people will inevitably ask, are we going to make this? How does this story finish? And here you have it. I want to make three observations. First of all, that here we're introduced to what is a time of fearful tribulation. Fearful tribulation. A time of trouble, you will notice in the second sentence of verse 1. And there shall be a time of trouble such as has never been, or a time of anguish. If you let your eye go up the page to verse 44, this one who comes, he will be the focus of alarm, and he shall go out with great fury to destroy and devote many to destruction. Now, what Daniel is being told here is essentially that the punishment of the Jews under Antiochus, or Israel, the people of Israel under Pharaoh, will pale in comparison to the severity of persecution which will be unleashed in this way at the end. Now, you might be tempted to say, well, this is a bunch of Old Testament stuff, you know, and it's somewhat alarming, and maybe we could go into the New Testament where it's a lot nicer. Well, this is Jesus, and I think Jesus is probably quoting from his own reading of the Bible. For in those days, says Jesus, there will be such tribulation as has not been from the beginning of creation that God created until now and never will be. You go back and read Mark chapter 13 or Matthew chapter 24, and the allusions that are present in those passages to the Daniel passages show that Jesus knew his Bible. And that any attempt to try, if you like, and divide the scriptures in this unfolding story is a futile exercise. Remember when we studied 2 Timothy, we were made aware of the fact that in these last days there will be terrible times. Remember? Seasons. History will be punctuated by these times of danger. And now we discover that this time of suffering, prior to the return of Jesus, will be more severe, more intense than was ever known in history. Now that is very alarming, isn't it? But notice that I've gone immediately to the second sentence of the first verse. The first sentence and the sentence which follows our sentence provides the promise of help and deliverance to the people of God. At that time shall arise Michael. Here comes the great defender of the people of God. Yes, it is going to be unparalleled persecution, but the people of God may be absolutely secure in the promise of God's provision for them. Now, we could take time to go and look for Michael here, there, and everywhere. You're not going to find him in a lot of places, and I'll tell you where to look for him, and then you can do it on your own. Back in chapter 10 and verse 21, we met him. In the New Testament, you'll meet him in the book of Jude, and you will meet him in Revelation chapter 12. And this figure, this angelic figure, this great prince, is charged with the responsibility to protect the people of God who are described as those, the delivered ones, notice at the end of verse 1, whose names shall be found written in the book. Written in the book. If God has a book of life, as he does, is your name entered in it? So the description that is given here, and it's not unique to chapter 12, is that those whom God delivers, those whom he redeems, he enters in his book. Every so often, you may have made a reservation for somewhere, you show up, you give him your name, and the person gives you a blank stare in response. What did you say your name was? Beg. Never heard of it. Well, I made a reservation. We have no record of it. Well, that's a bit of a minor inconvenience, but I do not want to stand before God one day and give him my name and say, I have no record of your name. Loved ones, this is not a fiction. The real question is not whether your name is on the books of church. The real question is whether our names are entered in the book of life. He enters the names. Think about it. We were reading Lydia yesterday morning at our elders meeting. Acts chapter 16. One of our elders had been mentioning it to me and said, let's read this. And we did. It was wonderfully helpful. And there in 16, you have this lady who's a nice lady, got a nice job, a nice house, a nice mentality, and very interested in God. And she goes to prayer times. But her name is not entered in the book. Nice lady, nice house. Good at hospitality, but her name is not in the book. And very interested in God. What changed? Well, you can read it for yourself. Luke tells us that the Lord opened her heart and she believed. The Lord opened her heart and she believed. The same Lord who opens our hearts is the one who inscribes our name in the book. So the great security for the people of God when they face this tyranny, when they face this tribulation, is already born into the text itself and in this wonderful encouragement by this unseen and this angelic messenger. Now, we've noted this in passing, and one day I think we'll come back and study it properly, but we're reminded all the way through Daniel of angelic activity. Sing, choirs of angels. Sing, all ye citizens of heaven above. Who are they? They are dead people who are still alive, living in heaven. If that's not true, that's also a really silly line. No, you see, angelic activity stands behind more things than we know. The Hebrews says, you know, that you have entertained angels unawares. Unawares. So we've been unaware of granting them hospitality, and we may have been unaware of receiving help from them. Psalm 91, he will give his angels charge over you to guard you in all your ways. But that shouldn't cause us to call in question the reality of their presence or their power. In fact, one day, we'll see things from such a perspective that the scope of angelic activity will actually become apparent, and we'll discover how much we were the beneficiaries of angelic activity about which we knew nothing. So the vastness of the tribulation is set within the protection and promise of deliverance. Spent longer on that than I wanted to. Second point, final separation. Fearful tribulation, final separation. Now, the Bible makes it clear, as we've said, that everything is going somewhere. But it makes it equally clear that everyone is going somewhere. Everyone is going somewhere. Look at the text if you've got your Bible open. And many of those who sleep in the dust of the earth, which is a reminder, from dust you came, to dust you will return. Many of those who sleep in the dust, it's a metaphor, shall awake, some to everlasting life, and some to shame and everlasting contempt. And it is a very, very important point, because contemporary culture, imbibing chunks of New Age philosophy, Hinduism and so on, is increasingly pervaded with the notion that somehow or another, whatever happens in life, it will all be set to rights when you die. But when you read the Bible, it says, no, I'm sorry, that's not the case. The things that separate us in time will separate us in eternity.
0: 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Alistair Begg explains more about the Book of Life tomorrow. 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I'm Bob Lapine. Thanks for studying the Bible with us today. Did you know that death doesn't actually end human existence? 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The Bible teaching of Alistair Begg is furnished by Truth for Life. 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
2: 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Denny Nugent here with today's question from the Sermon on the Mount. There, Jesus tells his followers not to worry about where they will get the clothing and food they require. As he says in verse 32, "Your heavenly Father knows that you need all these things." Now, John, it seems in this verse, Jesus is saying that Christians will never starve to death or die from exposure. Is that the case?
3: Let's start with the statement, "Your heavenly Father knows you need all these things." That's a fact. Nothing escapes the Lord, and He knows what we need, and He promises to fulfill what we need. And certainly, as a vast and general principle, He takes care of His own people. He says, don't take any thought for what you eat. Don't take any thought for what you drink, what you wear. The Lord knows you need that. He will provide all of that. And that is true. That's the promise of God. Does it mean that there's never been a Christian who starved to death? Of course not. Does it mean that there's never been a believer who died in the cold from nakedness or near nakedness and exposure? No, of course not. But those exceptions prove the point that God promises to supply everything we need. And of course, what launches us into the fulfillment of that promise is what Jesus said, "Seek first His kingdom." For those who are believers pursuing His kingdom and His glory, the promise of God is that He will care for them. And we rest in that promise and that confidence.
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5: Few people have been as restless as I was for years. I started out in the iron ore region of upper Wisconsin, where my father and grandfather each owned saloons. I left school at 15 to work, and thus began my odyssey. A buddy and I shipped out on a Great Lakes freighter, and after a year, passed the test for our able-bodied seaman's license. Then I went to the Coast Guard Academy and left as a second-class petty officer. My itchy feet soon sent me back to my home state, where a buddy and I hopped a train to Seattle. From there, we shipped out on a freighter to the Orient. After that, I took a course in auto painting in Detroit. There I met and married a lovely girl. But afterward, I carried on with my selfish life of drinking. I joined the police force, but I continued to drink and party until my wife threatened to leave me. Her brother invited us to a Bible conference. On the way out, a man asked me if I knew where I was going when I died, and I said no. He said, "Don't you think a man ought to know by the time he's 30 years old?" I thought about that as I walked my beat night after night. The next sermon I heard convicted me of my sin, and afterward, the preacher showed me Romans chapter 10, verses 9 and 10.
6: I have been crucified with Christ. It is no longer I who live, but Christ who lives in me. And the life I now live in the flesh I live by faith in the Son of God, who loved me and gave himself for me. The answer for how we gain eternal life, a life that we experience now in overcoming sin and beginning to live obediently to God, of course not perfectly, is the gospel. It is because the Son of God loved me and gave himself for me. And the way Paul puts it there should strike us. It's not that he died and loved sinners generally, but faith believes that he did it for me personally. He loved me and gave himself for me. Who has ever loved me more than the Son of God, who gave himself for me, who gave his very life for me, bleeding and dying on Calvary's cross, so that I may live?
7: Why doesn't John begin his gospel with the birth and early life of Jesus? Stay tuned. Renewing Your Mind with Dr. R.C. Sproul is next. Welcome to this weekend edition of Renewing Your Mind with teacher and theologian Dr. R.C. Sproul. Dr. Sproul is also the senior minister of preaching and teaching at St. Andrews, a Reformed congregation in Sanford, Florida. Both Matthew and Luke give us detailed biographical accounts of the birth and some of the early life of Jesus. Mark, as well as the other synoptic gospels, tells us important details of Jesus' life and ministry. But John gives us another perspective that is only seen from the vantage point of the fourth gospel. Today on Renewing Your Mind, Weekend Edition, we're beginning an expositional tour through the Gospel of John. In today's message, Dr. Sproul takes us to the beginning, that is, the very beginning, when the Word was with God. Let's join Dr. Sproul.
8: Our scripture this morning is taken from the Gospel according to St. John. I will be reading from the first chapter, verses 1 through 18, which, of course, is that section of John's Gospel that we call the prologue. Hear then the Word of God. In the beginning was the Word, and the Word was with God, and the Word was God. He was in the beginning with God. All things were made through Him, and without Him nothing was made that was made. In Him was life, and the life was the light of men. And the light shines in the darkness, and the darkness did not comprehend it. There was a man sent from God whose name was John. This man came for a witness, to bear witness of the light, that all through him might believe. He was not that light, but was sent to bear witness of that light. That was the true light, which gives light to every man coming into the world. He was in the world, and the world was made through him, and the world did not know him. He came to his own, and his own did not receive him. But as many as received him, to them he gave the right to become children of God, to those who believe in his name, who were born not of blood, nor of the will of the flesh, nor of the will of man, but of God. And the Word became flesh and dwelt among us, and we beheld his glory, the glory as of the only begotten of the Father, full of grace and truth. And John bore witness of him and cried out, saying, "This was he of whom I said, He who comes after me is preferred before me, for he was before me. And of his fullness we have all received, and grace for grace. For the law was given through Moses, but grace and truth came through Jesus Christ. No one has seen God at any time. The only begotten Son who is in the bosom of the Father, he has declared him." He who has ears to hear the word of God, let them hear it. It is customary in New Testament studies to distinguish between the Gospel of John and the other three Gospels. Matthew, Mark, and Luke are called the Synoptic Gospels for the simple reason that they give to us a synopsis of the life of Jesus, kind of an overview of his ministry on this earth. Now, it's not as if John is not interested in giving us biographical details as well to the life and teaching of Jesus, but he proceeds in quite a different style. His is the most theological of the four Gospels that we have, and he spends almost two-thirds of the material contained in his written account devoted to the last weeks of Jesus' life. And so John, as it were, is putting a searchlight on the critically important redemptive historical activity that Jesus performs during his stay on earth. It is in John's gospel that we have the most extensive revelation from the lips of Jesus of the person and work of the Holy Spirit, the third person of the Trinity, which information is found in the upper room discourse that takes place on Maundy Thursday. But we have to ask this question, why the prologue? Why doesn't John begin his gospel like Matthew and Luke do by telling us about the circumstances of the conception of Jesus and his birth to a peasant girl and so on? Rather, John begins his gospel with Jesus already as an adult, but he gives us, first of all, this brief prologue of 18 verses. But I think that if I can guess at the reason for this, is that John, throughout his gospel, is trying to make a case for the identity of Christ. In fact, later he says that. He said, "These things were written that you may believe, and in believing in him, you might have life." That is, John is not interested in being a detached observer and chronicler of the life of Jesus. He is not entering here a no-spin zone. He is trying to persuade us of the truth of Christ, that we might be his disciples. And so before he enters into an overview of his life and of his encounters with various people along the way in this world, he gives us a quick look at Jesus' ultimate credentials. What he's telling us in the prologue is an answer to the question that we often ask people when we meet them for the first time. We'll say to them, "What's your name? What do you do? Where are you from?" And John is answering the question here with respect to Jesus. Where is he from? Again, by way of preface, in the New Testament, there are many titles that are used for Jesus. As I've told you before, the title that occurs more frequently than any other title for Jesus is the title Christos, or Christ, which is the New Testament word for Messiah. It's used so often that we think that it's just his last name, Jesus Christ. No, the name is Jesus, the title is Christ, and what the church is saying is that Jesus is the Messiah. So that's the number one title in terms of frequency. The second most frequent title given to Jesus is the title Lord, which was the title that served as the earliest

About that, beloved, is that we have a tendency to read that title, Son of Man, as an expression of Jesus' humility, simply as an expression of Jesus identifying with our humanity. Now, it does involve his identification and corporate solidarity with our humanity, but that's not its primary emphasis. When Jesus identifies himself with the Son of Man in front of Jewish people of the first century, they understood what he was saying. That he was identifying with that person who is defined and described in the book of Daniel in the Old Testament as the one who comes from the very throne of God, who is a heavenly being, who has as his mission to be the judge of the world. And so when Jesus calls himself the Son of Man, he is describing himself not only in terms of his activity, but he's describing his origin. He's telling us where he comes from. And so he will say, for example, on other occasions, no one ascends into heaven except he who has descended from heaven. When Jesus heals people on the Sabbath day and the people cry out against him because he's violating their rules, he said, I do this that you may know that the Son of Man is Lord of the Sabbath. See, that's when they pick up stones, because they got the message. Jesus was saying, I am the Lord of the Sabbath. And they understood that the Lord of the Sabbath was the Creator. And elsewhere, when he forgives sins, he said, I say these things that you may know that the Son of Man has the authority on earth to forgive sins. These are not statements of humility. These are statements by which Christ openly declares his authority as the one who has come down from heaven. And so before we get John's glimpse of the earthly visitation of Jesus, he tells us where he's from by saying in the beginning. And here he's echoing the very opening words of the Old Testament. In the beginning, God created the heaven and the earth. John is saying, in the beginning was the Word. The Word was with God, and the Word was God. That sentence in and of itself was enough to keep the theologians busy for 300 years. Because on the one hand, the Word is distinguished from God, and then from a different perspective is identified with God. And since we looked at that somewhat closely during the Advent season, I'm just going to remind you that it's there, as pregnant as it is in significance and is the basis, basically more than anything else, for the church's confession of Trinity. We read, he was in the beginning with God. All things were made through him. Without him, nothing was made that was made. So that Jesus, who came to this earth, is now identified as the incarnation of that member of the Trinity who, for whom, by whom, and in whom all things were made. So that what John is saying in extraordinary ways is this, the one I'm going to tell you about, the one that I want you to believe in, and the one in whom there is life, is the one who created you in the first place. There was nothing made that was made except through him. We will see, I hope, in the weeks and months to come, that there will be two words that will appear in John's Gospel again and again and again. And those words are the words life and the word light. And he says in verse 4, in him was life. In him was life, and this life was the light of men. So often, when the scriptures describe the natural fallen condition of this world, it uses the antonyms of these words.
It's

0: speaks in terms of death. And it speaks in terms of darkness. As I was reading through this for this Sunday's sermon, I don't know how many times I've read this prologue, but as I was reading through it this week and came to this verse, "In him was life," my own soul responded, because I thought, when I go back over my lifetime and rehearse the meaningful moments of my own personal experience, clearly the most defining moment in my whole life was the moment of my conversion to Christ. The moment when the lights went on. And we sometimes, in a mocking way, speak of people who have seen the light. Well, beloved, that's what John is saying here, as he says later on, "We beheld his glory," obviously referring to the Mount of Transfiguration, when Christ began to shine, his divine nature breaking through the veil of his humanity. And John is saying, we saw it. We saw his glory. The glory of the monogenes, the glory of the only begotten God himself. In him is life. And beloved, conversely, outside of him, there is no life. There may be biological life, but not this kind of life that he came that we might have. And this life, he says, was the light of men. In the second century, when the Christian philosophers and apologists sought to define the Christian faith over against the pagan world and to answer the critics from Greek philosophy, Justin Martyr, for example, argued the point that the great truths that were discovered in the genius of Plato and of an Aristotle were not there by their own power. But even the pagan philosophers, whatever light they found was borrowed light from the light that comes into the world that has its basis and origin and fountainhead in Christ, who is the fountain of all truth. And the light shines in the darkness, but the darkness did not comprehend it. And he introduces John and says, John came for a witness, to bear witness to the light. He wasn't the light, but he was the witness to the light that was the true light that gives light to every man that comes into the world. And again, this awful judgment. He was in the world. The world was made through him. But the world didn't even know him. He came to his own. But his own did not receive him. Many years ago, I was being interviewed by Dr. James Montgomery Boyce in Philadelphia for his radio program. And we were talking about John 3:16. Everybody knows what that says. God so loved the world, he gave his only begotten Son. Whosoever believeth in him should not perish, but have everlasting life. Jim goes on to say to me, he says, "Well, R.C., everybody knows John 3:16. He says, "What's John 3:17 say?" John 3:17. "That he sent his Son into the world not to condemn the world, but through the world, through him, should be saved." So the examination kept going. He said, "Okay, let me hear John 3:18. And I said, "This is the condemnation, that men loved the darkness rather than the light." And he said, "Why is that?" And on his radio program, I said, "Because their eeds are devil." That was the end of that interview. I can hardly read that text anymore without thinking. "Because their deeds were evil." See, the world is already exposed to the condemnation of God because we prefer the darkness to the light. Now, here's what my prayer is for the weeks to come. I don't know the state of anybody's soul in this room. We judge on outward appearances. Only God can look at the heart. But if we just go by the odds, the probabilities are extremely high that there are people right now in this room who do not know Christ, who are still living in darkness, where the darkness covers their heart and their soul. And they've never experienced the life that only He can give you. And it is my earnest prayer as that we look through the pages and the chapters of this gospel in the days to come, that God the Holy Spirit will make us see that light so clearly that we will be like those that John said who did receive them, and to them God gave the authority to be called His children, who were born not of the flesh, not by the will of man, but by God Himself. My prayer is that in the weeks to come, through this word through which faith comes, you will come to know that light and come to know that life. And if you already have His life in you, and you already have seen the beauty of that life and have been rescued from darkness, that you will move from light to light, from life to life, from faith to faith, and from grace to grace as we learn of Him.
1: 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Today's message is from a long series of sermons that were delivered from the pulpit at St. Andrews. Those sermons have since been published as the second volume in the St. Andrews Expositional Commentary Series, simply entitled John. In this volume, Dr. Sproul deals with major themes in his easily understandable style. 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
1: How does a man go so wrong that he is sentenced to die in the electric chair at the age of 33? I'd like to tell you the story of my father, John Hoff. At 17, my dad and a friend took a car that didn't belong to them. Dad received a 5-year sentence, but served only 2 years. Violating his parole, he went to Chicago, where he fell in love with Dorothy, a woman who loved the Lord. Dad went to church with her once, but resisted God in spite of Dorothy's pleading. The next day, he was arrested for a holdup he committed with 2 armed friends. Dorothy waited and prayed for him, even visited him, now a bitter young man, in prison. He persuaded her to marry him when he got out, and he did well working at the printing trade he learned in prison. When I was born, they named me John Jr. Then the Depression hit, and work was scarce. Some old friends talked Dad into robbing banks. On January 16, 1935, they were caught robbing a bank in Lenoir, Illinois. The sheriff and 3 other men were killed during the chase. As my dad stood surrounded, he prayed, asking God to save him. Then he surrendered. My distraught father sat in his cell with no hope, no way to redeem himself. But my mother's pastor visited him in prison and led him to Christ. Although Dad hadn't killed anyone, all 3 robbers were sentenced to death. But my dad had been totally transformed through faith in Christ. He spent his last months of life reading the Bible and writing letters, telling others about God's saving grace. He wrote that we are all under a death sentence, unless we give our lives to Christ, who already paid the penalty. He went to his execution in peace, praising God. It's true. If the Son, therefore, shall make you free, you shall be free indeed.
0: If you would like to be free from the weight of sin by accepting Jesus Christ as Lord and Savior, call 1-888-NEED-HIM right now. 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
2: I do not nullify the grace of God, for if righteousness were through the law, then Christ died for no purpose. If you could become righteous by trying to keep the law, rather than through what Christ has done in giving himself up for you, and through union with Christ, dying with him, being buried with him, and raised to newness of life, then Christ died for nothing. Reject or downplay this and rely on law for righteousness, both in justification and sanctification, saying that we could do it, would be to nullify the grace of God, as Peter was doing. And so, brothers and sisters, let us remember these gospel truths in order to avoid gospel amnesia. Let us remember that we are justified by faith.
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2: Well, we in here who have believed the gospel tend to easily forget the gospel that we have believed, or at least it's not vividly clear in our minds. It's so easy to have what I'm calling this gospel amnesia, where we focus on our rule keeping, our code of conduct, and forget or think little about the good news about what Christ has done to give himself for our sins. So that Christianity becomes about us and our good works rather than Christ and his good works for us. And this actually leads to more sin. In 2 Peter, Peter says there in that first chapter, after he gives a list of qualities or virtues, he says the one who is not growing in these virtues, the one who is not growing in holiness, has forgotten what? Doesn't say forgotten the law, which that's part of it, for sure. But he says, rather, that person has forgotten that he has been cleansed from his sins. He has forgotten the gospel. He's forgotten his identity in Christ.
5: Please open your Bibles with me to 1 John chapter 4. 1 John chapter 4. If you're using one of the pew Bibles, it's on about page 1,200, 1,210, somewhere in that category. 1 John chapter 4, we're going to be reading a much longer section than we will be looking at this morning, but it is something that really functions as a unit in the text. You'll notice that it begins and ends with very similar calls for us to love one another. And so we go now to 1 John chapter 4, beginning in verse 7. and I will read through verse 21. This is the word of God. Beloved, let us love one another, for love is from God, and whoever loves has been born of God and knows God. Anyone who does not love does not know God, because God is love. In this, the love of God was made manifest among us, that God sent his only Son into the world so that we might live through him. In this is love, not that we have loved God, but that he loved us and sent his Son to be the propitiation for our sins. Beloved, if God so loved us, we also ought to love one another. No one has ever seen God. If we love one another, God abides in us, and his love is perfected in us. By this we may know that we abide in him and he in us, because he has given us of his Spirit. And we have seen and testified that the Father has sent his Son to be the Savior of the world. Whoever confesses that Jesus is the Son of God, God abides in him, and he in God. So we have come to know and to believe the love that God has for us. God is love. And whoever abides in love abides in God, and God abides in him. By this is love perfected with us, so that we may have confidence for the day of judgment. Because as he is, so also are we in this world. There is no fear in love, but perfect love casts out fear. For fear has to do with punishment, and whoever fears has not been perfected in love. We love because he first loved us. If anyone says, I love God, and hates his brother, he is a liar. For he who does not love his brother whom he has seen cannot love God whom he has not seen. And this commandment we have from him: whoever loves God must also love his brother. Grass withers and the flower fades, but the word of our Lord endures forever. Heavenly Father, we pray that through the preaching of your word this morning, your people would be edified, that the lost would be drawn to you. And in these things, Lord, may you receive all the glory. We pray in Christ's name. Amen. Last Sunday evening, my family concluded our Lord's Day by watching the riot and the dance. It's basically a nature documentary like the BBC's Life or Planet Earth, but from a Christian worldview. The episode that we watched was called Water. And almost in passing, they made a profound point. On the basis of the truth that, well, water changes form. It can be solid, liquid, or gas. There's a water cycle it goes through. The fundamental molecular reality of H2O stays the same. There's no new water being made and none destroyed. And so on the basis of that, this is what they said, quote, at this very moment, somewhere in the world, the molecules of water that spilled out of Christ's side on the cross are still at work, floating in clouds, falling on windshields, heaving in the tidal seas, moistening eyes. The same is true of the water that parted the Red Sea, the water that parted in the Jordan, the water used in Christ's baptism. Now, we don't want to be mystical about such things. Even if you could know, which you can't, that the very water in your glass contained the same molecules in which Christ was baptized, drinking that water wouldn't be any different than drinking any other water. But there is something profound in the thought that the water in our world is the very same water that was in his. Somehow, just as a thought experiment, brings the reality of Christ home in a very particular way. We come this morning to a passage about love. Indeed, we come to one of the key passages in all Scripture about love, even to what one commentary rightly calls one of the most sublime passages in the New Testament. Here we read that love is from God. Here we read that God is love. And here we read that herein is love. Not that we have loved God, but that He loved us. The reason I began by quoting The Riot and the Dance about the permanence and commonality of water, that the very water of Christ's side, of the partings of the Red Sea and Jordan, of the baptism of Christ is still in our world today, was not actually to say anything about water. It was to say something far greater about love. Let this truth, which we will see from the Word together, grab your heart this morning. The love we are called to have for one another is the very love that existed eternally in God. The very love that sent Christ. The very love that died for us. It's not just a similar love. It's the same love. The very same love. Robert Candlish writes of this love, "If it is found in me, it is my loving with the very love with which God loves." Now, the love of God is an area of our faith that has been tragically invaded by misleading platitudes, well-intentioned inaccuracies, and all manner of confusingly muddled thinking. The truth of God's love is not lower than you may have heard, though. It's higher. Better. It's deeper. It's more profound than what you may have heard. So today we begin to mine the gold of this section of Scripture by working our way through verses 7 to 10. We're going to get together into the text and see from those four verses three truths about love. We're going to see love's communal command, love's divine origination, and love's defining manifestation. Love's communal command, divine origination, and defining manifestation. So we begin first with love's communal call. Now, on the one hand, this isn't complicated and it isn't new. The call to love one another has been a major theme of 1 John. We've seen several times already, and here it is, stated again to start out our section, verse 7, "Beloved, let us love one another." We've seen similar commands. We're going to unpack this idea more times. In fact, look down at verse 11. Verse 11 says, "Beloved, if God so loved us, we also ought to love one another." That's basically the thesis statement for the entire section of Scripture that I read. Today, we are going to be much more focused on the "if God so loved us" part of that. But I include this point both so that because it orients us to the passage as a whole, and also because it makes a critical point we shouldn't miss. I don't just call this first point love's call. I call it love's communal call. And by that, I don't mean merely that it is the Christian community that's called to love one another, although that's certainly true. I mean the Apostle John is including himself in that community. Look at this in relation to the passage we recently studied about learning to listen. 1 John 4:1-6. We had two messages on learning to listen. And in that passage, the issue was listening to the apostolic word. And so the terms in which all that was presented was you, us, them. Look back at chapter 4:4-6. John wrote, "Little children, you are from God and has overcome them, for he who is in you is greater than he who is in the world. They are from the world, therefore they speak from the world, and the world listens to them. We are from God. Whoever knows God listens to us. Whoever is not from God does not listen to us. By this we know the spirit of truth and the spirit of error." You, them, us. But notice what happened in our text today, which begins the very next verse. "Beloved, let us love one another." Gone is the distinction between apostle and everyday disciple of Christ. All stand together in this communal call. And the leveling agent is love. Candlish writes, the distinction of the personal pronouns is here dropped. It was proper when the trying of the spirits by a sort of doctrinal test was the matter at hand. John must then speak of himself and his fellow teachers in the first person, and to us in the second. Now, however, when love is the test, all are one. Now, on the one hand, this is in and of itself a moving and compelling moment in the text. That an apostle like John would remove all markings of rank or privilege in the bonds of love reminds us that the church of the Lord Jesus Christ is a place where love reigns preeminent. Another apostle, Paul, wrote in perhaps the only passage of the New Testament on love to rival the one that we are in here, in 1 Corinthians 13. He wrote of that preeminence of love. If I speak in the tongues of men and angels, but have not love, I am a noisy gong or clanging cymbal. And if I have prophetic powers and understand all mysteries and all knowledge, and if I have all faith so as to remove mountains, but have not love, I am nothing. If I give away all I have, and if I deliver up my body to be burned, but have not love, I gain nothing. Love is patient and kind. Love does not envy or boast. It's not arrogant or rude. It does not insist on its own way. It's not irritable or resentful. It does not rejoice at wrongdoing, but rejoices with the truth. Love bears all things, believes all things, hopes all things, endures all things. And then that chapter ends with this. So now faith, hope, and love abide, these three. But the greatest of these is love. Love is the preeminent characteristic of the church. It isn't separated from all the other characteristics of the church. In fact, it is inseparable from them. But it is still given that unique preeminence, such as in John 13:35, when Jesus said, "By this everyone will know that you are my disciples, if you love one another." So yes, on the one hand, there's a stirring reality to the Apostle John communally calling the church, himself included, "Beloved, let us love one another." But beyond that stirring moment in and of itself, there's something theological going on as well in the communal way John includes himself in this call. Because remember how John started this letter. Back in chapter 1, he started this whole thing out by reminding us he was an eyewitness. He was a designated apostle of Jesus Christ. And he said back in chapter 1, verse 3, "That which we have seen and heard, we proclaim also to you, so that you too may have fellowship with us. And indeed, our fellowship is with the Father and with his Son, Jesus Christ." We said it at the time, through the apostolic word, which we have today in the written scriptures, through the word, the apostles of Christ take us by the hand, even as they have Christ by the hand, and they place our hand in his. They have fellowship with God. We have fellowship with them. Thus, we are in fellowship with God. That was his entire burden in writing, that we reject those offered hands of the false teachers, the antichrists, the idols of this world, that we embrace fellowship with God through the apostolic word. And now he says to us in fellowship with him, "Let us love one another." For in the very act of loving one another, we are in fellowship with God, for we are loving one another with the very love of God. You think that's overstated? Did that raise your eyebrows a bit when I started out this message talking like that? Look at the rest of verse 7 in chapter 4 and also at verse 8. "Beloved, let us love one another, for love is from God. And whoever loves has been born of God and knows God. Anyone who does not love does not know God, because God is love." And in those verses, we come to our second main point, love's divine origination. Love's divine origination. Love is from God. What is meant by that statement? We might be tempted to say, well, that just means that God made love. Did he? Did God make love? Is love a thing made, like trees or bugs or water, to return to the illustration we started with? In the beginning, God created the heavens and the earth. God said, let there be light. And there was light. It had never existed before. God spoke it into existence ex nihilo, out of nothing. Is that true of love? It's not. God never had to say, let there be love. Why? Because there was already love. Love was not created ex nihilo, out of nothing. No, rather, love overflowed from the eternal triune relations within the Godhead. Forever, eternally, there has been intra-Trinitarian love, love within and between the three persons of the Trinity. It is the overflowing of this love to his creation. That is the very terms in which Jonathan Edwards sets creation as a whole, including the eternal decree that Christ would redeem himself, a people, in the work, the end for which God created the world. Edwards writes this: the creation of the world seems to have been especially for this end, that the eternal Son of God might obtain a spouse, towards whom he might fully exercise the infinite benevolence of his nature, and to whom he might, as it were, open and pour forth all that immense fountain of condescension, love, and grace that was in his heart, and that in this way God might be glorified. You see, it's not just that Christ is very loving. It's that he invites us into the love he had with his Father since before time began. Listen to what Jesus prayed in John 17, 24 to 26. Father, I desire that they also, whom you have given to me, may be with me where I am, to see my glory that you have given me, because you loved me before the foundation of the world. O righteous Father, even though the world does not know you, I know you, and these know you, that you have sent me. I made known to them your name, and I will continue to make it known. Why? That the love with which you have loved me may be in them, and I in them. What does Jesus pray would be in us? The love which with the Father loved the Son. What is that love? The love from before the foundation of the world. Brothers and sisters, love is from God. In fact, our passage even says, God is love. End of verse 8. God is love. Now, we have to immediately take care that we do not misuse the scriptures and misrepresent God. This is one of those texts which is often pressed into man's service against its own will. How often, when confronted with some clear biblical truth, do we hear something like, I just can't believe that. Why? I believe in a God of love. I believe God is love. The problem is that the person saying that is typically saying, God is love as I define it. God is love as love conforms to my preferences and my priorities. Listen to me. When man recreates love in his own image and deploys the statement, God is love, he doesn't really mean God is love. He means love is God. Love, as I have redefined it, Love, the name I give my idol of personal preference and my own priorities, that is my God. Stop saying God is love when you really mean love is God, which really means my own definition of love is God, which is another way of saying I am God, which is another way of saying there is no God. Here's the truth. God is love, and thus has sovereign rights over what love is and love is not. It's also very critical to say that, well, God is love. That is a sublime and wondrous statement of the very essence of our Lord, but it is not intended to exhaust him. God is love, yes. But 1 John 1:5 already told us God is light. The point there was his holiness, that he's perfectly righteous. There's no wisp of shadow, no smallest twilight. There's nothing dimmable or diminished in him. God is light. He is revealing, all-seeing, white, hot, holy purity. And in John 4:24, we're told God is spirit. He is undefinable according to physical and spatial categories. All those are created. God is not. God is everywhere because he cannot be bound by categories of whereness or whenness. He transcends all such categories. God is spirit. God is also, Hebrews 12:29, a consuming fire to be worshipped with reverence and awe. Is God love? Absolutely. God is love beyond anything we could imagine, just as God is light beyond our comprehension, spirit beyond all quantifying, and a consuming fire with whom all men will have to do. But it is love in the text that functions as the great divider. It divides those who know God from those who do not know God. The natural fallen man does not love God. Indeed, he hates him. He is a slave to his own fallen nature. Thus, it is his inclination to put himself first, to prefer himself, to build up his own kingdom rather than God's at the expense of the people in his life. True enough, God's common grace prevents our fallen natural inclinations from giving full vent to that fallen darkness within, but that takes nothing away from the fact that we are, by nature, apart from grace, according to Romans 1:30, haters of God. And according to Titus 3:3, as we heard in Sunday school this morning, hated by others and hating one another. But there's something to change all that. Something from God. Love is from God. The very God who is love. Our text says that if you love, you know God. And if you do not love, you do not know God. So, it's possible to not hate God and one another, but to love God and one another. And in the text, it's the dividing line between knowing God or not. What's the change? It's right there in verse 7. Whoever loves has been born of God. Do you see it? Beloved, beginning in verse 7. Beloved, let us love one another. For love is from God, and whoever loves has been born of God. A person who has put faith in Christ alone and been saved from their sins is spiritually born again. They are spiritually changed by the grace of God. They are given a new heart. Love is in this text the defining characteristic of those who are born again. Because just like earthly biological children look like their father, so too spiritual children look like their heavenly father. And their heavenly father is God, and God is love. Thus Ian Hamilton writes that without godlike love to our fellow Christian brothers and sisters, we expose ourselves as religious charlatans and frauds. This isn't just saying when you're a Christian, You've got this great example of love to follow. And, you know, if you fall short, you may need to doubt yourself. No, it's saying something more basic and profound. It's saying when you're a Christian, when you're saved by God, something new is born in you. Something from above, something from God. To expand the earlier quotation from Candlish's commentary, which ties all these various threads together, let me read you this. He writes, love, wherever it exists, is of God. It is communicated, not created. Begotten, one might say, not made. It is a divine property, a divine affection. And it is of its essence to be communicative and begetting, to communicate itself and, as it were, beget its own likeness. It is not merely of God, as every good gift is of God. It is of God, of being his own property, his own affection, his own love. It is, wherever it is found, the very love wherewith God loveth. If it is found in me, it is my loving with the very love with which God loves. It is my loving with a divine love, a love that is thus emphatically of God. None but one born of God can thus love. With the love which, in this sense, is of God, therefore, he concludes, one who so loves must needs be one who is born of God. But brothers and sisters, we can't possibly be done for today. Because this is something the text is calling us to do and is something we've said is often mishandled and redefined. But have you noticed we haven't defined it for ourselves? I read for you from 1 Corinthians 13 about what love is. That's about as close as we've gotten. But we still haven't really defined love. That, before we can conclude this message, is what still remains. But here's the thing. The definition of love the text provides, which it does, even what we are calling in our third and final point, love's defining manifestation, is not really a dictionary definition at all. We are not merely pointed to information. We are pointed to a person. There is a person who is the definition of love, even the love that is from God and the love that God is. And it is to him we now turn in point three, love's defining manifestation. And I read for you verses 9 to 10. In this, the love of God was made manifest among us, that God sent his only Son into the world so that we might live through him. In this is love, not that we have loved God, but that he loved us and sent his Son to be the propitiation for our sins. To manifest is to display, to make visible, to reveal. And the tense of the verb is telling us it refers to a definitive past event. There is a thing that happened in history that above all else manifested the love of God. Look at the text, not just to us, but among us. Something happened in the past, a definitive event that supremely manifested the love of God among us. That event was the incarnation of Jesus Christ. In this, the love of God was made manifest among us, that God sent his only Son into the world. Have you ever thought about this? Why is the Bible longer than three chapters? It only takes three chapters for mankind to fall into sin and ruin, to become haters of God and haters of one another. So why didn't God who is perfectly just and holy and righteous, why didn't he just close the book on us, the rebels, and say the story's over? Love. Love for rebels? Love for those who hated him? Love for sinners? Yes. It was love that made the promise in Genesis 3:15 that the seed of the woman would come to crush the head of the snake. It was love that was unfolded throughout the Old Testament history, prefiguring and predicting through types and shadows and little moments of redemption, a greater redemption to come, purposed and accomplished by a divine love beyond our fathoming. That love was manifest when God became an embryo in the womb of a woman. God the Son, God's only Son, was manifest among us. The Word became flesh and dwelt among us. Why would He do that? Love. And not just as a picture of love. Not just a picture. Not just an example. But to actually pay love's costly price. Our text says that God sent His only Son into the world that we might live through Him. It is commonplace for us who rightly affirm the divinity of Christ and the veracity of the resurrection to say Jesus was more than a great teacher who came to tell us how to live. That's true. He was more than a great teacher. But frankly, if that's all He was, He would be the greatest teacher. He'd be the greatest teacher who ever lived. His teachings on love, love even for our enemies, they outpaced the greatest teachings of any of His competitors. And yet that is not all that is meant when it says He came that we might live through Him. It's not just that we would know how to live. He would teach us that. Jesus is a great teacher, but He is so much more. Our life through Him is not just this life better. It's new life. Born again life, eternal life with the God we once hated because He loved us even when we hated Him. And through Him, we live. We have new life, eternal life. And the cost of that life in the text is death. Even the death of the Son who was love manifest. Verse 10, and this is love, not that we have loved God, but that He loved us and sent His Son to be the propitiation for our sins. We ask, what is love? The dictionary can give us words. The world can give us examples. The poets may write us verses. The musicians may sing us songs. God holds out the cross. And all competitors fade and fall away. God loved us. It's not that we loved Him. You didn't love Him. Again, you hated Him. Well, we were sinners, Romans 5:8. When we were His enemies, Romans 5:10. That's when God loved us and sent His Son to be the propitiation for our sins. Propitiation means satisfaction. It means the wrath of God was satisfied. It means that on the cross, God, the Son incarnate for us, suffered all the wrath our sins rightly deserve. What Christ suffered on the cross was not just physical torture. When Christ suffered on the cross, what He suffered there was precisely and actually the very torments of hell that your sins deserved. What you would have suffered in hell eternally, Christ suffered in those 3 hours He hung there under the judgment of His Father. He satisfied the wrath of God. Christian, your guilt is gone. The penalty is paid. Atonement is complete. Restoration is made. Forgiveness is yours. All of this because of the cross. God is love. God is light. God is a consuming fire. He said all that earlier. And I talked about not reducing the full biblical picture of what God is. But sometimes I think we think about that the wrong way. You ever seen somebody spinning plates? They use these long poles with various plates on top. I have no idea how this developed as a thing people do, but it did. These long poles with plates on top, and you might have like 5 of them. And as long as he keeps the poles spinning, the plate doesn't fall and break. And so the guy doing this has to run from pole to pole to keep them spinning so that no plates drop and the whole thing doesn't come crashing down. I think we sometimes think about the attributes of God like that, or these descriptions of what God is like that. We need to keep God is love in the air. So we spin that for a while. We keep that spinning. But oh no, God is light is faltering. And so we run over here and we spin that one. And oh no, God is a consuming fire might fall down. We better have a sermon about it. So we run over and we spin that one. But don't forget, God is love. So go back and spin that one some more. That's not what this is. Why is that not what this is? Because of the cross of Jesus Christ. These are not disconnected truths. They all harmonize in the cross. Why the sufferings of Jesus on the cross? Because God is light. He is too holy to have fellowship with sin, so it had to be paid for. Why the cross? Because God is a consuming fire. His wrath is more than we could imagine and would take eternity for us to endure. Why the cross? Because God is love. And so it wasn't us hanging there. It was Christ. All the attributes of God, all His goodness, all His grace, all His justice, all His holiness, all His mercy, all His love, it all meets the cross. In the hymn Beneath the Cross of Jesus, the cross is described as, O trysting place where heaven's love and heaven's justice meet. We aren't just spinning unrelated plates. We're beholding the cross where heaven's love and heaven's justice meet. So you see, we aren't given a convenient pocket-sized dictionary definition of love. We're given Christ. We're given the incarnation and the cross. That is love's defining manifestation. And amazingly, to return to our first theme, it is the very same love that God is, that is from God, that is born again in us, that sent Christ, that is so manifested in Him, which we are called to in our love for one another, beloved. The very same water that existed in Christ's day, even into which He was lowered in the waters of baptism, still exists somewhere in the world today? Well, the scientists say yes, and I believe them. But God tells us something better today. God tells us that His own love, the love that is from God and that God is, the love that lowered Christ to earth through incarnation, the love by which He was lifted up on the cross and lowered into the grave and was lifted up again through resurrection and lifted up through ascension, the love that He bears for us now, the love by which He will return, the love we will enjoy and live with in Him eternally, it's still in the world today as well. It's here in the loving community of Christ's born-again people when we love one another. Because that didn't come from us. Love is from God. May He forgive us where we fall short.

0: the love in our community is only there because it is in us through regeneration, through being born again. And that this is only born again in us because it is from you, and you are love. O Lord, teach us to love one another, the sense of the weightiness and the gravity of love. And Lord, teach us that chiefly and preeminently through the cross of your Son, Jesus Christ. We praise Jesus for his cross, for his love. It is so far beyond anything that we could ever emulate, Lord. Not that we loved you, but you loved us. Lord, would you take these truths and press them deeply into our hearts and make them manifest more and more in our communal life with one another. I pray these things in Christ's name. Amen.
1: Although most untamed animals aren't accustomed to playing rescue hero for human beings, wild animals have done some remarkable things to save human life. But how are these beasts capable of such deeds?
2: A lot of people call it a sixth sense, or they think something supernatural is going on.
1: This is Science, Scripture, and Salvation, a Creation Radio Journal. I'm Chris O'Brien with the Institute for Creation Research. There are many remarkable true stories about domesticated and wild animals rescuing people or warning them of impending danger. But how do these animals know that harm is near? Were they created with some sort of sixth sense? Why not walk on the wild side with us for the next 15 minutes as we discuss dramatic rescue efforts and the super senses of both untrained domestic animals and wild beasts. Cindy Carlson is the museum curator at ICR. She says many people are amazed by the stories of wild animals rescuing people and by the ability of animals to sense danger.
2: Whenever an animal helps a human being or senses something that we don't sense, you know, a lot of people will call it a sixth sense, or they'll say it's mysterious, or they think something supernatural is going on. For instance, after the tsunami in Southeast Asia in December of 2004, reports came from several knowledgeable people that there were very few animal carcasses. Lots of people died, but they didn't find very many dead animal bodies. And the only ones they did were animals that were in cages or that were tied down.
1: Wild animal handler Dan Breeding of Creatures of Creation says the so-called sixth sense that some people attribute to animals isn't really an extra sense, but is rather a sharp awareness within their senses.
3: When I think about these amazing animal feats, I think about the elephants during the tsunami who took off before the actual waves crashed down on dry land. I get a lot of questions about that. Do the animals have a sixth sense? You know, did they feel that in their mind with that sixth sense and then just take off and break those chains and go to high ground? And I tell them simply, no, they have only five senses. But these creatures have very acute senses because they need those very acute senses to make up for something that they're lacking compared to us. And that's a very complex brain. We have the most complex brain of all creation. God designed us according to his likeness, in his own image. That's chapter 1 of Genesis, verse 26 and 27.
1: Cindy Carlson agrees and says the keen awareness that animals possess is part of their created design.
2: I credit this ability to super senses that God has given animals. Two of these senses that I think were involved at the tsunami are the ability to hear frequencies different than human beings can hear them, and the ability to actually sense sound through the ground, which are things that we don't do very well.
1: These frequencies to which we turn a deaf ear are both high and low.
2: Most of us know about dog whistles that use ultrasound. Ultrasound are frequencies that are higher than we hear. So the dog, he'll hear the dog whistle, but humans don't hear the dog whistle. There are many other animals that use ultrasound. Bats, whales, porpoises, and dolphins. They use ultrasound for navigation. But there's another kind of sound called infrasound. Those are frequencies too low for human beings to hear.

0: There's many animals that do, but so far, whales, elephants, rhinoceros, giraffes, okapis, and even alligators use infrasound to communicate. Interestingly enough, when we have an earthquake or tsunami, ocean waves and earthquakes will create infrasound, which is that sound that's too low for us to hear. And these were the sounds that were possibly heard by elephants. And that just explains the elephants. I'm not sure about the rest of the animals that were running, but perhaps they have senses too that were able to detect those sounds.
1: Amazingly, the elephant's gigantic ears are not the only part of its body that can hear and detect infrasound.
0: Elephants have been observed to listen to waves in the ground. They will lean forward and pick up one of their feet. Apparently, that pushes their weight down on the remaining 3 feet and enables them to hear better. And there are receptor cells in their feet called Pacinian corpuscles. And these are cells, a nerve cell, that sends the message to the brain from what they feel in the ground. And it's become a quite large research study currently going on.
1: Not only do elephants receive infrasound waves, but they also send them out.
0: They can hear low sounds, and they also produce that low infrasound in their nose and in their lungs that can be heard by elephants. But infrasounds also produced by them stamping the ground and creating sounds in the ground. For instance, they've observed elephants going towards a thunderstorm that is miles and miles away to find water. And because of the lightning hitting the ground and the infrasound travels along the ground, and elephants don't hear it with their ears, but they pick it up with their feet. So there's both hearing infrasound with their ears and feeling it in the ground. These infrasounds travel by air, by water, and by the ground. So it's a combination.
1: With their wonderfully unique super senses, animals, particularly dogs, have been trained to aid the police and the military, help the disabled, and rescue people trapped by natural disasters. But as we focus on wild animals and untrained domestic pets, we're even more astonished by their attempts at rescuing people in harm's way. As we've been discussing in this program, elephants are magnificent creatures. Not only did they help clean up the debris after the devastating 2004 tsunami in Southeast Asia, but they also rescued some people during the tsunami. ICR zoologist Frank Sherwin explains.
2: We find that elephants had done a significant job in helping to save a number of tourists as they headed up to higher ground. It was found that the elephants didn't hesitate to take some of the tourists with their trunk and help them up onto their back as they all clambered for higher ground.
1: And while elephants were rescuing people in Thailand, an untrained domesticated dog in another country ravaged by the tsunami saved the life of his young owner.
2: In the same vein, during the tsunami of the Far East in the country of India, a dog belonging to a family helped a 7-year-old boy to get to higher ground by running after him and snipping and biting at his heels as he scrambled upwards. The family didn't believe that they would find the little boy again, and yet the mother saw the little boy walking towards her with the dog at his side.
1: In two separate accounts from Africa, lions and a stray dog were heroes for the day after rescuing children in desperate situations.
2: In the country of Ethiopia, where an abductor may use friends to take a girl that he wants as his wife, they will forcibly take her. In one case, for example, some lions actually protected a girl and kept the abductors at bay and protected the girl from being taken away by these 7 men. The poor girl was beaten repeatedly, and she had whimpered quite a bit, and it caused one park official to speculate that perhaps her crying had mimicked the sound of a lion cub, and that's why they protected her. In the country of Nairobi, a nursing dog that was foraging for food found a newborn baby that was in a plastic bag. The dog took the baby across a busy street under a fence, and the baby survived.
1: But land animals are not the only wild creatures that have protected humans in danger. In the ocean lives the friendly dolphin that reportedly has helped humans time and time again. Cindy Carlson.
0: One story was from New Zealand, where a group of lifeguards was encircled by dolphins and protected from a great white shark for about 20 minutes until the great white swam away and then they released the human beings. There's many stories about dolphins doing something like that. Bottlenose dolphins do have an instinct to circle, for instance, one of the females that's giving birth because she's very vulnerable at that time. And the other bottlenose dolphins will encircle her until the baby is born and there's no danger around. And then they will stop their vigilant watching of her. And so that's the same type behavior when they surrounded the lifeguards. But why they would surround lifeguards instead of one of their own, you know, is anybody's guess.
1: Wild animals coming to the aid of human beings is remarkable and fascinating. But is this phenomenon just animal instinct or God's way of protecting people in unusual circumstances? Well, while we can't definitively answer that question, the Bible does tell us that there were times in the past when God commanded wild animals to sustain the lives of certain people.
0: Daniel and the lions in the lion den. The Bible account has Daniel saying this, "My God hath sent his angel and hath shut the lion's mouth, that they have not hurt me." So apparently this was not the normal instinct of the lions, but actually there was supernatural intervention that shut the lion's mouth. And that's clarified further in the account because when they then put Daniel's accusers in the lion's den, they were overpowered and eaten immediately, which was apparently the instinct of the lion. So this is something different. This is God's intervention.
1: And God even used what we would consider a rather greedy species of bird to feed one of his Old Testament prophets during a drought.
0: The Bible says, actually, God is speaking to Elijah, and he said, "I've commanded ravens to feed you." So morning and night, it doesn't tell us for how long, but every morning and every night, it said that the ravens brought him bread and meat every day, twice a day, until the brook dried up. So that's pretty interesting because ravens have the instinct to carry things, but we don't usually see them, you know, catering to a human being for days on end and bringing him exactly the kind of food he needs to survive.
1: Dan Breeding says that the animals glorify God as creator by their actions, which is something we as people don't always do.
3: Those animals do what they're designed to do, and they do it really well. And because they do it really well, they glorify God by being what they're designed to be. See, we were designed to glorify God as well, but because of that dirty word called sin, we have such a problem submitting to God and doing what we're supposed to do. But we know that when we accept Christ as our Lord and Savior, that He wipes that slate clean and that sin away, and we're able to bridge that gap between God and man. Because He wants to have that personal relationship with us. He designed us in His own image with that complex brain so we could read His word and have that personal relationship with Him. The gibbon, the chimpanzee, the orangutan, the alligator, you know, the orca whale, the sea otter, the duck-billed platypus, none of those animals will ever be able to have a personal relationship with their Heavenly Father. They already do what they're designed to do, and they do it really well. And being that that is, they glorify God. We glorify God when we submit to Him for His will for our life. And that takes diligent prayer life and being in God's Word and being transformed by that also powerful Word.
1: 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It's our desire at ICR to show that the Bible can be trusted, both historically and scientifically, and to give facts that will build your faith. 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We pray that this program will aid you in your discovery of science and the Bible. You know, most people aren't aware that today there are thousands of scientists that are convinced of the truth of biblical creation and not evolution. 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Science, Scripture, and Salvation, a Creation Radio Journal, is a production of ICR. For the Institute for Creation Research, I'm Chris O'Brien. Thanks for tuning in.

0: We call the coming of Christ the blessed hope of the church. But I'm speaking now to people who are church members or churchgoers, who participate in the singing and in the prayers and in the sacraments and all the accoutrements of worship. 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Is your faith sincere? Does it inform your life? Is the fruit of righteousness flowing out of you? If it is, then for you, the day of the Lord is a day of light with no darkness in it.
1: That was Dr. R.C. 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
1: While we were still weak, at the right time, Christ died for the ungodly. Well, that is surely you and me. We are the needy, desperate, hopeless, ungodly, and weak sinners. That is why when we hear, for our sake, God made Jesus to be sin who knew no sin, so that in Jesus we might become the righteousness of God, that it is such good news. 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
2: Instead of working for our justification and righteous standing, we trust God for it. We trust that Christ provided all the righteousness we need in order to stand before God. So we hear a message, we hear good news, the good news that God the Son became a man, that He was born of a woman, born under the law, that He obeyed the law for us so that we would get credit for that obedience through faith, that He went to the cross, that He suffered that awful curse, that He paid for all our sins in full, that He drank the cup of God's wrath dry so that there would be none of it left for us, but rather a cup of blessing. Forever, we are persuaded that Christ was raised from the dead to secure eternal life for us, that He is now seated at God's right hand, always living to make intercession for us. He is there at His right hand for us.
3: The Apostle Paul sets out with Silas and a new young man named Timothy to go and bring the gospel to the world. But it's not about where he wants to go with the gospel, it's about where God means to send him, when we understand the text.
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3: Thank you, Becky. In our study of the book of Acts, we are on to chapter 16. This is a big chapter. Well, they're all big chapters. But this chapter includes the account of Paul and Silas in Philippi. Before we get there, though, they meet a young man named Timothy. And there is a call for them to come to Macedonia and preach the gospel. Let me begin by reading verses 1 through 10. Hear the word of the Lord. Now Paul also arrived at Derbe and at Lystra. And behold, a disciple was there named Timothy, the son of a Jewish woman who was a believer, but his father was a Greek. And he was well spoken of by the brothers who were in Lystra and Iconium. Paul wanted this man to go with him, and he took him and circumcised him because of the Jews who were in those parts, for they all knew that his father was a Greek. Now, while they were passing through the cities, they were delivering the decrees which had been decided upon by the apostles and elders who were in Jerusalem for them to keep. So the churches were being strengthened in the faith and were abounding in number daily. And they passed through the Phrygian and Galatian region, having been forbidden by the Holy Spirit to speak the word in Asia. And after they came to Mysia, they were trying to go into Bithynia, and the Spirit of Jesus did not permit them. And passing by Mysia, they came down to Troas. And a vision appeared to Paul in the night. A man of Macedonia was standing and appealing to him and saying, "Come over to Macedonia and help us." And when he had seen the vision, immediately we sought to go into Macedonia, concluding that God had called us to proclaim the gospel to them. And this is how chapter 16 begins, with us seeing that God is the one who directs the missionary work that he wants done in the world. It's not about where Paul wants to go, it's where God wants Paul to go, even closing certain doors and opening others. We begin the chapter with Paul and Silas encountering a young man named Timothy who becomes part of this group. And then after that, Paul and Silas going on into the area of the world that God means for him to go. And that's in verses 6 through 10. This is what we're going to be looking at today in Acts chapter 16. This is the start of Paul's second missionary journey. And as we read about yesterday at the conclusion of chapter 15, Paul and Barnabas wanted to go back through those cities that they had already been in, encouraging the brothers, those in those churches that they had planted. They were going to take along with them this letter that had been decided upon by the apostles at Jerusalem. And we see that's exactly what they're doing here in chapter 16. It was in verse 4 where it says, they were delivering the decrees which had been decided upon by the apostles and elders who were in Jerusalem for these Gentile Christians to keep. There was a division, though, between Paul and Barnabas. So they end up going different directions. Paul still accomplishes what he meant to accomplish. And we're reading about some of those cities that he goes to, which is retreading ground that he had already covered. This is the third time, actually, he's been on that route. The first time going to Derbe and Lystra and Iconium, then going back through Iconium, Lystra, and Derbe, and now he's going through them again. So this is his third visit to those places, but this time to bring the letter that the apostles wanted to write to the Gentiles, encouraging these new brothers in the faith. Now, when they come back to a place that they had already been, they come to Derbe and at Lystra. This time, though, they meet a young man named Timothy. So let's begin chapter 16 reading about that. Now, Paul also arrived at Derbe and at Lystra. Now, after he leaves Syria and goes up into Antioch and departs from there into Cilicia, he goes through Tarsus, which, remember, was where Paul, well, that's where he was from. That's where Paul was when Barnabas found him and brought him back to Antioch. So Paul goes back through Tarsus again, from there over to Derbe. And this time, which is in the region of Galatia, as he's at Derbe and Lystra, there is a disciple at Lystra whose name is Timothy, and he's the son of a Jewish woman who was a believer, but his father was a Greek. There are a couple of possibilities here regarding Timothy. It could be that Timothy has become a believer after there were Jews that left Jerusalem in the persecution and went back to their respected cities. And one of those Jews may have been Timothy's mother. So it could be that Timothy's mother had heard the gospel and had become a believer. And so they return back to their city, their home city of Lystra, and they already believe the gospel. So it could be that's the case, because Timothy's mother had heard the gospel at Jerusalem when it was first preached by the apostles. Then returning to Lystra, she's already a believer there when the gospel comes through the first time. So that's one possibility. We had seen when the persecution had come upon Jerusalem at the martyrdom of Stephen that the Jews were scattered and many of them going back to the places from which they came. So that may have been the time that Timothy's mother had heard the gospel, perhaps. The other possibility, I think that this is the greater possibility, is that Timothy's mother became a Christian when Paul and Barnabas had come through that area the first time. So they come through preaching the gospel, and now Timothy's mother has become a Christian because it says that she's a believer. And so Timothy has become a Christian now, and all of this through Timothy's mother hearing the gospel from Paul and Barnabas. She teaches it to her son, and he is now a Christian in the faith as a result. It doesn't appear that his father is a believer. So Timothy's mother is a believer, his father is not. And one of the reasons why I draw that conclusion too, not just from this text, but also because of the way that Paul speaks about Timothy's mother and his grandmother at the beginning of 2 Timothy chapter 1. It is said there that his grandmother and his mother, Lois and Eunice, were the ones who had taught Timothy the scriptures and therefore brought them to an understanding of Jesus Christ and the gospel. Now, Paul also calls Timothy his true son in the faith. So that leads us to believe Paul's preaching is also what brought Timothy into the faith. Paul was not the one who directly led Timothy to Jesus Christ, but because of Paul's preaching, Timothy has become a Christian, and therefore Paul is credited as his spiritual father in that sense. So that's likely how this, what would you call it? Like this path of faith came about. With Paul and Barnabas being there preaching the gospel, Timothy's mother becomes a believer. Timothy then becomes a believer. So Jewish converts to the Christian faith. But as of yet, it doesn't appear as if Timothy's father has become a Christian, since he's just simply referred to here as a Greek. And Paul does not give credit to his father for leading him in the faith later on, like in 2 Timothy chapter 1. But Timothy is well spoken of by the brothers who were at Lystra and Iconium. That's in verse 2. So it's also obvious here that Timothy was led to faith prior to Paul and Silas coming together back to Lystra once again. This is Paul's return trip, and Silas is along with him on this trip. So Timothy has been a believer for long enough that many of the brothers, many of the Christians who are there, have great admiration for this young man. He is very young. Timothy, by all accounts, will end up being the youngest of Paul's missionary entourage. And Luke is speaking here as well. He is speaking from the first person as someone who is a witness to these events. For as we read at the end of the section we're looking at today in verse 10, God had called us, Luke being the author of Acts, to proclaim the gospel to those who were in Macedonia. And I think that I had mentioned previously that when Paul and Barnabas are preaching at Antioch, it was probably there that Luke ends up becoming part of the group as well. So from that point on, Luke has been writing as someone who is a witness to this event, to these events that he's writing about, not just someone who has gathered together all the accounts, but he's even writing as someone who was there and had seen all of these things take place. So we go on from here, verse 3. Paul wanted this man, talking about Timothy, to go with him, and he took him and circumcised him because of the Jews who were in those parts, for they all knew that his father was a Greek. Now, we know from what Paul has said, like writing to the Galatians, for example, that circumcision is not required. Acts chapter 15, verse 1. Remember, the Judaizers were saying that if you want to be saved, you have to be circumcised. But as Paul will write to the Galatians later on, he will say to them, I tell you, if you have to be circumcised in order to be saved, then Christ is of no use to you. It is not by the law that we are saved. It is by faith in the Lord Jesus Christ that we are saved. So Paul is doing this with Timothy, not for the purpose of saving him. It's not even for the purpose of sanctifying him. He's doing this so that Timothy, along with him, might become all things to all people. Paul wants Timothy to be able to be received in the synagogues where they go. And Timothy's not going to be received as a Jew. If it is known that his father is a Greek, he will have to be outside with the rest of the Greeks or with the rest of the Gentiles. And Paul wants Timothy to be included right there in the synagogues with him so that Timothy also has that opportunity to preach to the Jews. So for this reason, Paul is circumcising Timothy so that Timothy, along with Paul, might become all things to all people. Remember that Paul had said this to the Corinthians in 1 Corinthians chapter 9. Let me start reading here in verse 19. For though I am free from all, I have made myself a servant to all, that I might win more of them. To the Jews, I became as a Jew in order to win Jews. To those under the law, I became as one under the law, though not being myself under the law, that I might win those who are under the law. And it's for that reason exactly that Paul is circumcising Timothy, so that he might continue to reach out to those who still consider themselves under the law and bringing them to a knowledge of Christ, that they may be freed from the power of the law and sin and death. Verse 21, to those outside the law, referring to Gentiles, I became as one outside the law, not being outside the law of God, but under the law of Christ, that I might win those outside the law. To the weak, I became weak, that I might win the weak. I have become all things to all people, that by all means I might save some. I do it all for the sake of the gospel, that I may share with them in its blessings. So that's why Timothy is circumcised, not because it is saving, not because it is sanctifying, but so that Timothy might become a fellow servant in this ministry to Jews as well as to Gentiles. He would also be received by Jews so that he may preach Christ to them. that they won't already dismiss him from the outset as preaching something Greek. You're just teaching what the Greeks believe. But that Timothy would be received among them to introduce them to the gospel of Christ. So going on from there to verse 4. Now, while they were passing through the cities, they were delivering the decrees which had been decided upon by the apostles and elders who were in Jerusalem for them to keep. Already talked about that. And verse 5, so the churches were being strengthened in the faith and were abounding in number daily. We have that statement come up again here in the book of Acts, that the church is just continuing to grow, and not just growing in their knowledge of the truth, not just growing in the gospel or in Christ, but they are growing even numerically, in number, more people being added to them through the preaching of the gospel. Let's go on now to verses 6 through 10. So that's the part where we read about Timothy and coming into Paul's service. And how is it now that Paul and his group go on to Macedonia? Let's read here in verse 6. And they pass through the Phrygian and Galatian region, having been forbidden by the Holy Spirit to speak the word in Asia. So what this is saying to us is that the Holy Spirit means for them to just pass through the region and not be able to stop there or spend any longer time there than they already have. So the cities of Derbe, Lystra, and Iconium are in Galatia, but they're in the southern region of Galatia. On the very edge is Antioch and Pisidia, where they've been before. So then the portion that is called Asia is the western side of what is modern-day Turkey. And Asia will include places like Laodicea, Miletus, Ephesus, Smyrna, Pergamum, Mytilene, Troas, which is in the far northwest corner. So they're not being permitted to travel through Asia. This is not the time yet that God means for Paul to come to places like Ephesus and Miletus, where he will come later. God means for Paul to bypass that altogether. So he's going clear around over to Troas, not through Asia, but around it, since it's not the time yet that God wants them to be there. So they pass through the Phrygian and Galatian region. The Phrygian region would have been like west of Galatia and in between there and Asia. So they're bypassing that, just passing through. And after they came to Mysia, they were trying to go into Bithynia, and the Spirit of Jesus did not permit them. So once they get to the top of Asia, that would have been, so the road they were on would have been right in between Asia and Bithynia and Pontus. And so if they keep going north, they would go into Bithynia, but the Lord does not mean for them to go there. He's going to have them go over to Troas. So they are even skipping Bithynia and passing by Mysia, they came down to Troas. So they're going all the way up and clear around and then down on that side so that they get to Troas. But they've gone way north. This is quite a long route in order to get over there to Troas. This is farther out than Paul has been so far. And a vision appeared to Paul in the night. It's there at Troas that he has a vision of a man of Macedonia who was standing and appealing to him and saying, come over to Macedonia and help us. Now, who is this man that Paul has a vision of? Well, we don't know. The text doesn't tell us. It's not an angel, because the angel, the angel would not have said, come over to Macedonia and help us. Why would the angel be beckoning for help from Paul? But rather, this is just a vision of a man, somebody who would be like a type of the men who are living there in the Macedonian region and are saying to Paul, we need to hear the gospel too, so that Paul and his group would end up going there and they would hear the gospel and then come to faith. And so from Troas, they're going to go up into Samothrace. That's coming up next in verse 11, and then on to Neapolis, and that will get them into that region that is north of Greece. So they're crossing the northern portion of the Aegean Sea, and they're coming into Neapolis and Philippi, Thessalonica, Berea. This is the area where Paul is heading to next. All of this is starting to sound familiar to you, right? This is that part of Paul's second missionary journey where he will set foot in those famous biblical cities for the first time. Greek cities, of course, but this is where the gospel is going to be preached. We have Philippi here in chapter 16. Paul is going to make it on to Thessalonica and to Berea and even Athens itself when we get to chapter 17. So this is all part of that missionary journey. So verse 10, as we finish this up, when Paul had seen the vision, immediately we, Luke included in this, sought to go to Macedonia, concluding that God had called us to proclaim the gospel to them. And that's where we're going to stop today. But as I said in the very beginning, what this demonstrates to us, these first 10 verses here in chapter 16, is that this is all by God's sovereign hand. Paul and his friends are not just going where they want to. They're not even going to the people that their biases would want to have saved. Oh, well, I want to see these people come to faith first. It's not by their will, but it is by God's will that the gospel is being spoken to exactly those people that God means for the gospel to come to, that his elect would come to faith. The Apostle Paul says at the start of Titus 1:1, that he is Paul, a servant of God and an apostle of Jesus Christ, for the sake of the faith of God's elect and their knowledge of the truth, which accords with godliness. So God has chosen who is going to be saved, who will hear the gospel and believe it, and will even grow in godliness, because whom God justifies, he also means to sanctify and glorify. As Paul will say later to the Philippians in Philippians 1:6, I am confident of this, that he who began a good work in you will be faithful to complete it at the day of Christ. It is all God's work from beginning to end. But we still must pray that God would provide workers to go out into the harvest so that more people would hear the gospel and come to faith and be saved. It is all by God's sovereign hand, but he works through even our prayers to bring his own to the faith. And so let us not stop praying for those that we want to see come to faith in the Lord Jesus Christ and be saved, for God will work even through our prayers. By his sovereign hand, by his providential work, he will work through our prayers to bring his own to salvation. Not one soul will be lost. He will save everyone whom he means to save through the preaching and power of the gospel of Jesus Christ. He who died and rose again and ascended into heaven, is seated at his right hand, is coming back again to judge the living and the dead. Only by faith in him are we saved from the judgment of God and have eternal life. Heavenly Father, we thank you that the gospel has come to us, and I pray that we would be used by you to share the gospel with somebody else so that they too may come to a knowledge of the Savior and live. Guide us in your truth until that day when we come into your kingdom. Lord Jesus, come quickly. Maranatha, in his name we pray. Amen.
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6: Legal perspectives on the tough issues Christians in secular workplaces today are facing. This is The Legal Alert with attorney David Gibbs Jr. of the Christian Law Association.
5: Sarah was a marketing executive, and she started each workday with a quiet moment of prayer at her desk. 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
6: You can speak to one of our legal missionary attorneys without charge 24 hours a day. 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Or if you prefer, 888-CLA-1969.
7: Welcome to 5 Minutes in Church History, hosted by Dr. Stephen Nichols, where we take a little break from the present to go exploring the past. Travel back in time as we look at the people, events, and even the places that have shaped the story of Christianity. 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Let's get started.
8: Last time together, we looked at the beginnings of the Reformation in Scotland. It all started in the 1520s, culminating in the martyrdom of Patrick Hamilton on February 29, 1528. Well, since 1528, George Wishart had come on the scene. He was martyred in 1546. And since then, Wishart's young disciple, John Knox, appeared on the scene also. For Knox's part in the Reformation, he was sentenced to the drudgery of rowing on a galley ship in the last few years of the 1540s. And then Knox spent the 1550s in exile, first in Great Britain and then in Geneva. But I want to talk to you about an 82-year-old minister named Walter Milne. Milne was summoned before the ecclesiastical court as a heretic, and he was condemned to die at the stake. His body was racked with illnesses. Back in the 16th century, folks didn't live very long, and those who lived into their 80s were very rare. And mostly those who lived into their 80s tended to have a series of diseases and racked with illnesses, and so it is with Walter Milne. He was rather weak and rather frail. In fact, witnesses speak of his tottering steps as he climbed the steps of the platform where he was bound to the stake. As the fires were lit, Milne mustered the strength to declare, "I am 82 years old and could not live long by the course of nature, but 100 better shall rise out of the ashes of my bones." And then he was martyred, burned at the stake in 1558. Well, little did Milne know how quickly those last words of his would become true. See, in 1558, Bloody Mary was on the throne down in England, and Mary, Queen of Scots, of course, ruled in Scotland. And it looked like there would be no prevailing of the Reformation, that the Roman Catholic Church would hold sway there in Scotland. But then Bloody Mary dies, and her half-sister Elizabeth comes to the throne. And when Elizabeth came to the throne, well, this empowered those of the Reformation. Even John Knox felt emboldened by this, and he goes back to Scotland. And 1559, then, is the year of the revolution, as it were. And in 1560, the Protestant Church is firmly established in Scotland. Well, in 1560, and even back in 1558, when Milne was martyred, there were only a handful of preachers who were willing to outwardly proclaim the gospel. But remember what Milne said, right? 100 shall come out of my ashes. Well, 7 years later, right about 1567, 7 years later after the church is established, we have on record that there were 257 ministers of the gospel. If you add another 7 years and you go to 1574, the statistics tell us that there were 500 ministers of the gospel. So Milne didn't quite have it right. There were not 100 who came from his ashes. In fact, there were 500 ministers who would faithfully proclaim the gospel in the lands of Scotland. Well, you know the parable that we can draw from this, don't you? You know, from Milne's perspective, of course, we see this expression of hope that the gospel will prevail. But even in that expression of hope from this 82-year-old man, we see a sort of underestimation, don't we? It wasn't just 100, it was 500. And when things look one way, we need to realize that we need to trust in God, because God is in control, and God is bringing about his purposes, and God will see that the gospel will prevail, and that the gates of hell will not prevail against his church. So in 1558, an 82-year-old man is martyred for his faith, and that's one of the significant events, a catalyst moment in the Reformation in Scotland. I'm Steve Nichols. Thanks for joining us for 5 Minutes in Church History.

0: So what happens when you sin? You know how we think? God's against me now. I got to get my act together. But the reality is, when we sin, we have somebody in heaven praying for us, interceding for us, on our side, praying for a greater measure of grace for us to overcome sin. Standing there as the one who has paid for sins full. And so we believe Christ when he says that the one who comes to me, I will never cast out. We take God at his word when he says, I will remember your sins no more. We rest our confidence in these truths. We stake our eternal souls on Christ and his full and free and complete salvation, that he has done it all, leaving us with nothing to do as it pertains to our salvation, and knowing that he is more willing to save us than we are to ask.
1: Meet our mic. We'll do. We will be continuing in our study of the Psalms of Ascent this afternoon. And today we'll be looking at Psalm 121. Psalm 121. We will be titling this message, A Pilgrim's Keeper. We will see why as we go along. Psalm 121. This is the word of the Lord. A song of ascent. I lift up my eyes to the hills. My help comes from the Lord, who made heaven and earth. He will not let your foot be moved. He who keeps you will not slumber. Behold, he who keeps Israel will neither slumber nor sleep. The Lord is your keeper. The Lord is your shade on your right hand. The sun shall not strike you by day, nor the moon by night. The Lord will keep you from all evil. He will keep your life. The Lord will keep your going out and your coming in from this time forth and forevermore. This is the word of the Lord. So as we have been looking in this series at the Psalms of Ascent, this psalm may be a familiar one to many of us. I know it's a favorite of mine. It's one that I return to often, especially in seasons of difficulty. And that is, to be sure, the tenor of this poem. It is a poem that brings hope in difficult circumstances. Now, regarding the poem itself, there are some unknowns about this psalm. Specifically, we do not know exactly how it was used liturgically by the Jews. It may have been sung at the beginning of the journey to Jerusalem. Perhaps it was sung together with neighbors. The pilgrims sing verse 1 and asking the question, from where does my help come? And answering his own question, the pilgrim may then say, my help comes from the Lord. Then perhaps the neighbors would sing to the pilgrims as they begin their journey, assuring them that the Lord would keep them on their way. Or perhaps it was sung as the pilgrims entered Jerusalem. Or maybe it was sung as the pilgrims leave Jerusalem and head back to on their journey towards home. Could be any of these things, or it could be something completely different. We simply don't know. But I think it is intentional by the Holy Spirit to leave the setting ambiguous. The occasion is irrelevant to the main point. The assurance of Christ is the main point. The assurance that Christ will most certainly and absolutely keep all who are his as they journey through this life. The Father kept the Son through this journey, and believer, he will keep you as well. Look at verse 1. I lift my eyes up to the hills. From where does my help come? Now, there are generally two senses in which this first verse can be taken, but they both lead to the same conclusion. First is that the psalmist is lifting his eyes up to Mount Zion for help. This is the interpretation that Spurgeon takes. Spurgeon says, help comes to the saints only from above. They look elsewhere in vain. Let us lift up our eyes with hope, expectancy, desire, and confidence. The purposes of God, the divine attributes, the immutable promises, the covenant, ordered in all things and sure. the providence, predestination, and proved faithfulness of the Lord, these are the hills to which we must lift our eyes. From these, our help must come. Well, the second sense in which this could be seen is taken by John Bunyan in Pilgrim's Progress. It's the viewpoint of Christian the Pilgrim as he lifts his eyes up to the hill of difficulty and sees the hard road he must travel. We often face difficulties in the Christian life. Indeed, it is promised in Scripture that we will. And so I think that this application of this psalm is excellent. However, I think I tend to agree with Spurgeon that this beginning of Psalm 121 describes the pilgrims looking up to the hills of Zion, looking through whatever difficulties lay in between to see the covenant God of Israel, Yahweh, the one who helps his people. Christopher Ashe puts it this way: I lift up my eyes in faith and hope to the hills of Zion, because I know that in those hills the covenant God has set his promises. Where does my help come from? It comes precisely from the covenant Lord symbolized in those hills. So the psalm begins with a rhetorical question and a faith-filled answer. I lift my eyes up to the hills. From where does my help come? The answer comes immediately in verse 2. My help comes from the Lord, who made heaven and earth. There is such confidence and peace that can be extruded from this verse. Where does my help come from? From the Lord. And you'll notice that the word Lord in your copy of the Scriptures is probably written in all caps. That's the English translator's way of letting us know that this is the covenant name of God. This is Yahweh. My help comes from Yahweh. This is not some impersonal God who stands over all of time and space and arbitrarily helps people sometimes if he approves of their sacrifices. No, this is Yahweh, the covenant God of Israel. This is Yahweh, revealed to Moses in the burning bush, the great I Am, the one who redeems his people. Not only is this God the covenant God of Israel, he is the maker of heaven and earth. Now, this is a poetic use of opposites to convey everything in between. The psalmist uses this rhetorical device several times in this psalm. Here he is expressing that Yahweh is the creator of everything. As John says in John 1:3, John 1:3, all things were made through him, and without him was not anything made that was made. All of creation owes its allegiance to the one who created it. This all-powerful God of creation is my helper. It is this all-knowing, this all-wise, all-powerful God who has taken up the role that I need. My help comes from the Lord who made heaven and earth. At this point in the psalm, there is a change in who is being addressed. In the first two verses, the psalmist is discussing his confidence in the Lord, establishing that it is Yahweh who is his help. But notice, beginning in verse 3, the pronoun shifts from first person to second person, from my to your. Look at verse 3. He will not let your foot be moved. He who keeps you will not slumber. To be sure, the pilgrimage through this life is full of difficulties. There are many opportunities for us to slip. Now, for those of us who are hunters, this is familiar. This reminds me of some of the mountain trails that I've experienced while hunting elk in the backcountry. There's some rugged country around here. Some trails where a slip at the wrong time might result in you going all the way to the bottom. Some trails are full of loose, round stones that roll under your feet, making the way incredibly difficult. But on the pilgrimage of the Christian life, the psalmist assures us here, even though the paths of life are difficult and filled with dangers, we will stand fast because Yahweh will not let our feet slip. Now, some Hebrew scholars take this verse to be a prayer or a blessing. May He not let your foot be moved. But I think given the context, it's more likely said in relaying a command that has been given concerning us. Again, a little nerdy with the Hebrew grammar, but the tense of the Hebrew verbs that are translated as He will not and will not slumber, these are both a unique verb tense called the jussive tense, which indicates a command given to one person but concerning another person. It would be like saying, let him go.

toward keeping our foot from slipping is seen in the fact that he who keeps you will not slumber. We would not stand even for a minute if he were to slumber. But he remains ever vigilant on our behalf. God does not experience weariness. He is infinite. He has no need for rest. He's not able to be distracted, so his attention is always on us. We also see in this verse the first use of the verb shamar in Hebrew, which means to keep, to watch, to have charge of or protect. This verb occurs 6 times in 5 verses, and it is the theme of this psalm. This word is full of meaning. He keeps us like one who is caring for his treasured possession. He keeps us like the guards of the citadel. He keeps us like a royal guard watches over and defends the prince. We are safe and secure because the Lord, our keeper, will not let our foot slip. We're assured in our path because the Lord, our keeper, will not slumber. Indeed, in verse 4, he who keeps Israel will neither slumber nor sleep. The truth is so rich that the psalmist could not help but repeat it and expound upon it. Neither slumber nor sleep. This is the exact same phrase that we see elsewhere in the Old Testament. In Isaiah chapter 5, verse 27, Isaiah says, "None is weary, none stumbles, none slumbers or sleeps. Not a waistband is loose, nor not a sandal strap broken." Now in Isaiah, this is describing alert enemy warriors ready to pounce on the people of God. But here in this psalm, it is used to describe the Lord himself. Yahweh is the keeper of his people. The enemy will not catch him off guard. He will not lose sight of his people. His care for them will never slacken. Verse 4 also shows us another layer of the Lord's keeping of his people. In verse 3, he is the keeper of the individual. But here in verse 4, he is the keeper of the whole kingdom as well. Christ is the keeper of his church. He will keep you. He will keep me. And he will keep us. Look at verse 5. The Lord is your keeper. The Lord is your shade at your right hand. The sun shall not strike you by day, nor the moon by night. Excuse me. Once again, expanding on what it means to be your keeper, the psalmist explains that the Lord is your shade at your right hand. Now, this may seem like a strange phrase to our American ears. To be a shade is to be a protector. It covers something or someone. This is an idea that we're familiar with. I've heard from several wives, I've heard them mention this concept when describing being at home while their husband is traveling. They hear noises that are common noises, but they had never noticed them before. April has talked about how noisy our house is when I'm away. There is a real sense in which wives can feel covered when their husbands are home. As we are charged with being the protectors of our wives. Now, to be certain, we are imperfect in this charge. This is a picture of how Christ loves his church. But since we are not Christ, we do not do this perfectly. Some of us do it really poorly. But it is a picture of Christ. The Lord is our shade and our covering. But what is he protecting us from? Here again we see the psalmist use opposites to describe everything in between.
Some scholars have attached various

0: meanings to the use of sun and moon here. There may be something to this. The sun can be harsh, can cause damage, especially in a fierce climate like the wilderness of the Middle East. However, the main point here is that the Lord is our keeper from all dangers. No matter what form that danger takes, it is the Lord who is our help. And it's at this point that the psalmist makes a transition in the direction of the psalm. Up to this point, he has been describing the care of Yahweh. It is the Lord who keeps you. In verse 7, he shifts to the future tense. The Lord will keep you from all evil. He will keep your life. Now, there was a time in my life when I believed this was a promise that nothing bad would happen to those who have faith. Now, one problem with this line of thinking is obviously bad things do happen. And then instead of finding comfort and strength in the Psalms, all you find is condemnation. If you had more faith, this wouldn't have happened. If you were more faithful, the evil thing would not have been allowed to touch you. Think of the leverage the enemy can gain on us with this track of reasoning. By that logic, all of our heroes of the Bible were faithless wretches because lots of evil things happened to them. The famous Hall of Faith passage in Hebrews chapter 11 describes some of these evil things they faced. Hebrews 11 says some were tortured, refusing to accept release so that they might rise again to a better life. Others suffered mocking and flogging, and even chains and imprisonment. They were stoned. They were sawn in two. They were killed with the sword. They went about in skins of sheep and goats, destitute, afflicted, mistreated, wandering about in deserts and mountains and dens and caves of the earth. So if evil can assail us because of a lack of faith, why are these people the ones recognized as those who conquered by faith? The author of Hebrews goes on to tell us exactly how we should see these saints. Are they to be condemned for their lack of faith? Should they despair because of the horrible trials that they faced? No. Hebrews 11:38 tells us exactly what we should think about them. The world was not worthy of them. No, this promise is not reserved for those who have enough faith. It's not a promise of a life free from evil things. But it is a promise. It's a promise to pilgrims. Because Yahweh is your keeper, you will most certainly be kept. There is no evil that can change the direction of your path. What's one of the biggest tools our enemy, the devil, uses against us? Fear. Fear of being abandoned. Fear of being shunned. Fear of being rejected. Fear of death. But for those kept by Yahweh, that's you, dear saints. For those kept by the Lord, these are paper tigers. They don't have any real teeth. They have no power over you in the grand perspective of eternity. The Lord is directing your path in the way that He knows is best for your eternal soul. He will keep you. Through all of the evil in this broken world, the Lord will keep you. The psalmist continues in verse 8. The Lord will keep your going out and your coming in from this time forth and forevermore. Here again we see opposites used to encapsulate everything in between. The Lord will keep you in your going out and in your coming in. This phrase is describing all of the day-to-day details of your life. This is the coming and going rhythms of life. There are some exciting moments in life. The day you turned 16 and got your driver's license. Incidentally, kids don't seem to be as excited about that as we were. I don't understand it, but that does seem to be a thing. How about the day you got your first car? Or went on your first date? Or married the love of your life? Babies are born. Children pass milestones. They take first steps. They get a first haircut. There are traumas in life too. Broken hearts and wounded bodies. But most of life is actually pretty boring. You woke up this morning. Some of you brushed your teeth. Showered, shaved, got dressed, drove your family to church to participate in a very plain and ordinary church service in which very little happened outwardly. We know the Lord is doing much on the Lord's day, but it is through the routine and ordinary means which He has established. Tomorrow, many of you will wake up early and go through a similar process to go to work or school. Or to the gym, or whatever. It's all pretty boring. Through all of the mundane steps of our lives, He will keep you. In all activity, and all time, from this time forth, and forevermore. He will keep you from the day you come into this world, until the day you go out from this world. That's right. He will keep you on the day you go out of this world. And He will keep you on the day that you enter into His eternal kingdom. You, my friends, are in His unfailing hands. So we have these promises from the Lord. But do you know what our greatest comfort in them is? Remember, these Psalms are the words of Christ Himself. Jesus is the one who lifted up His eyes beyond the hill of difficulty. From the day of His birth, He climbed willingly toward Golgotha. All the days of His life ensured that His foot, Yahweh ensured that His foot never slipped. He never stumbled like the first Adam did. Yahweh guarded him and protected him. Yahweh kept him from sin. Even in death, He was assured that His Father would keep His life. He was kept by the Father, even with His going into the grave and coming out of it 3 days later. And now we can rest in the assurance that He who has walked this suffering road, Jesus Himself, says in verses 1 and 2, I lift my eyes up to the hills. From where does my help come? My help comes from the Lord, who made heaven and earth. And because of this help, He succeeded. He was victorious in that which Adam had failed. Because He lived this victorious life, He now turns to us and promises, in verses 3 and 4, He will not let your foot be moved. He who keeps you will not slumber. Behold, He who keeps Israel will neither slumber nor sleep. Christ Himself has promised that we will be kept in verses 5 and 6. The Lord is your keeper. The Lord is your shade at your right hand. The sun shall not strike you by day, nor the moon by night. And finally, we know that no evil will overtake our souls, nor will any evil be attributed to us on that great day. Our sins are washed away, and we have been clothed in the righteousness of Christ because of the work Jesus has done on our behalf. Because He walked the hill of difficulty with eyes elevated to His Father. And He faced this broken life and gave Himself as the perfect sacrifice. Because of Jesus, the Lord will keep you forever. He will keep your going out of this world and your coming into His kingdom. He will keep you both here in this overlap season of already but not yet. And He will keep you in the great eternity that awaits us with Him in glory. So with the Apostle Paul, we can look up to heaven, seeing through the difficulties of this life, knowing they are light, momentary afflictions, preparing for us an eternal weight of glory beyond all comparison. So rest in Christ, my friend, because the Lord, Yahweh Himself, is your keeper. Amen. Let's pray.
1: This is Bible Q&A with John MacArthur, Bible teacher and author of the best-selling MacArthur New Testament Commentary Series. Well, John, especially troubling to a lot of folks is a short passage we find in Hebrews 6. The writer says there in verse 4, "In the case of those who have once been enlightened and have tasted of the heavenly gift and have been made partakers of the Holy Spirit and have tasted the good word of God and the powers of the age to come and then have fallen away, it is impossible to renew them again to repentance." Well, some think that sounds a lot like a description of someone losing or forfeiting his salvation.
2: Hebrews 6 is a confusing verse on the surface. Here's how to look at it. It is describing people who have been enlightened, have tasted, have been partakers of, and again have tasted, and then fallen away, and cannot be renewed again to repentance. Most people would look at that and say, wow, that means you could lose your salvation. You could fall away and you could never again be saved. Well, if it does mean you can lose your salvation, guess what? It means you can never get it back. That's what it says. If you've fallen away, it's impossible to renew again to repentance. So if it teaches that you can lose your salvation, when you lose it, you can never get it back. Of course, that's not what it teaches. What is it saying? It doesn't use any term connected with salvation. It doesn't say born again, regenerated, justified, nothing. Enlightened mentally, tasting the heavenly gift, sampling it, tasting the good word of God, the powers of the age to come. All these were descriptives of the people who lived in Jesus' time. They had all the revelation that could be given them, and they rejected it. It was impossible then for them to repent.
3: The time is now 12 o'clock. Paul writes to us, "Blessed be the God and Father of our Lord Jesus Christ, who has blessed us in Christ with every spiritual blessing in the heavenly places." The question for us is, what are those spiritual blessings that I have so much of? Paul goes on to explain those rich blessings over the next three chapters of Ephesians. All who are trusting in Jesus have been chosen, called, redeemed, adopted. The deal has been sealed by the Holy Spirit. You are now an heir. You who were once dead have been made alive with Christ, seated in the heavenly places with Jesus. And he goes on and on. What gloriously good news! Well, that is what we want you to know most as you listen to the teaching and preaching on KFGR Radio. And if that teaching is delighting you and you do not have a home church, please consider joining Trinity Bible Church in Powell or Redeeming Grace Church of Cody, 10:30 a.m. on Sunday mornings.
0: Children, let me first address you. If you personally confess your sin to God, if you seen that you deserve to be punished by God because of your sin, that one bad attitude, one time you disobeyed your parents, one time you lied, that you deserve to be punished by God forever. You deserve to go to hell. And therefore, have you looked to Jesus to forgive you? Have you asked Him to forgive you? Have you believed what has been said? You cannot receive the blessing because your parents are Christians or because you come to church. Rather, you must in your own heart believe in Jesus and ask Him to save you. Ask Him to forgive you. And He will. He is willing to forgive. And this is true of every one of you who have yet to repent of your sin by recognizing it as evil and turning to Christ by calling out to Him, asking Him to save you. Whoever will call on the name of the Lord will be saved. And believing that promise, you will be saved.
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4: Open your Bibles, please, to 2 Timothy chapter 1. That's where we'll be today.

Before we begin, let's go to the Lord in prayer. Our Father in heaven, we come now to your holy word. Father, a word that is as you, infinite, eternal, and unchangeable. Lord, we pray for your grace as we come and interact with this text. Father, I pray for your grace in rightly handling this text and rightly proclaiming it and presenting it with clarity. Father, I pray for much grace in this. Lord, it's at times like this that one feels their weakness and utter need for your grace. As Paul has said, who is sufficient for these things? Lord, I pray for the hearers as well, Father, that you would grant understanding through the illuminating work of your Spirit, that you would open ears to hear and hearts to understand. Father, that you would renew minds, that you would transform hearts. Lord, we pray that you would do this sanctifying work in our midst today. Father, we pray that through this you would build up your people in the most holy faith and that you would glorify yourself. Father, we ask this in Christ's name. And, amen. Well, our focus this morning in 2 Timothy is going to be verses 8 and 9, but I'm going to read a larger section for context. In fact, I think I'm going to go back to about verse 3, and we'll read all the way to verse 14. So, 2 Timothy chapter 1, verse 3, Paul writing to Timothy ironically, one of the pastoral epistles, as we have mentioned earlier. He says, I thank God, whom I serve with a clear conscience, the way my forefathers did, as I constantly remember you in my prayers night and day, longing to see you, even as I recall your tears, so that I may be filled with joy. For I am mindful of the sincere faith within you, which first dwelt in your grandmother Lois and in your mother Eunice, and I am sure that it is in you as well. And for this reason, I remind you to kindle afresh the gift of God which is in you through the laying on of my hands. For God has not given us a spirit of timidity, but of power and love and discipline. Therefore, do not be ashamed of the testimony of our Lord or of me, his prisoner, but join with me in suffering for the gospel according to the power of God, who has saved us and called us to a holy calling, not according to our works, but according to his own purpose and grace, which was granted us in Christ Jesus from all eternity, but now has been revealed by the appearing of our Savior Christ Jesus, who abolished death and brought life and immortality to light through the gospel, for which I was appointed a preacher and an apostle and a teacher. For this reason I also suffer these things, but I am not ashamed, for I know whom I have believed, and I am convinced that he is able to guard what I have entrusted to him until that day. Retain the standard of sound words which you have heard from me in the faith and love which are in Christ Jesus. Guard through the Holy Spirit who dwells in us, the treasure which has been entrusted to you. There's a central doctrine of the gospel that has fallen on hard times in the church today. It's really little preached on and hardly understood at all. Thankfully, at least in some circles, this has been recognized and it's being recovered in the everyday life and preaching of many local churches. When we consider what the scripture has to say about this doctrine, what we see is that it is the central identity of the Christian, and it's the most common way the Bible describes us. It lies at the heart of Paul's theology. In fact, Paul will present this doctrine as synonymous with salvation. Paul uses it over 60 times to describe the Christian's relationship to Christ. It is the little phrase, in Christ. It is the doctrine of union with Christ. Now, my intent is that this is the first message in a series that will be an introduction to this doctrine. And I say just an introduction to this doctrine, because when you read what theologians write on it, they call it the mystical union with Christ. So as I have opportunity to spell Brian in the pulpit, this is the theme I will be returning to each time. Now in our text today, Paul does clearly and directly tie the saving purposes of God to union
with Christ. Now, in context here, Paul is exhorting Timothy to preserve, preach, and pass on the pure gospel of Jesus Christ that Paul has entrusted to him. So that's the exhortation that we just read. Okay? In the midst of this exhortation, in verses 9 and 10, Paul summarizes the gospel in two verses. And when he does, he ties the whole of salvation from beginning to end to union with Jesus Christ. He says our salvation was given to us in Christ. There's that little phrase. And it was revealed to us in the gospel. And we're going to consider it under those two points. So first, we have to take a look at given to us in Christ. Our salvation was given to us in Christ. And we have to answer three questions from the text. What was given to us in Christ? The basis upon which it was given, and when it was given to us. So first, what was given to us in Christ? We see the text tells us two things were given to us in Christ. It says in verse 9 that God saved us and called us to a holy calling. But again, we have to ask, what is meant here by saved us and called us to a holy calling? Because in a text like this, where Paul is giving an exhortation and he's summarizing, let's face it, something that is immense in its truth and in its importance and in the breadth and depth of doctrine contained there, our salvation. What does he mean and what does he intend to convey when he says that God saved us and called us to a holy calling? Is it just he's just making a statement of fact as he moves on to other things? Okay. Or did he intend to pack within this statement a meaning that would resonate in the hearts of the hearers, that would immediately draw to Timothy's mind this gospel that Paul has entrusted to him and this gospel that Paul has exhorted him to preach and to defend and to not be ashamed of, and in fact, what he calls him to give his very life for, as Paul, before we get to the end, is going to state he has done. Because remember, this is the last writing of the Apostle Paul. He knew martyrdom was just around the corner for him. So when he exhorts Timothy not to be ashamed of the gospel, and he calls Timothy to give his life for the gospel, he does that knowing that very soon, because of the gospel, he will give up his life. So in that context, I don't believe this is just a passing reference. I believe that Paul intends to convey the whole range of what a God accomplishes in saving sinners. And when he says to Timothy that God has saved us and called us to a holy calling, I believe his intention is to call up into Timothy's mind these truths that we are saved by God from the wrath of God that is due to our sin, that we are redeemed by this, the payment of this ransom price, the blood of the Son of God. He wants Timothy to be thinking on these things. That the wrath of God is satisfied or propitiated completely, that we're justified and declared righteous before God, that we're reconciled to God. We're enemies that are reconciled to God. And then we're not just reconciled. He adopts us into his family as his children. Okay? And we're regenerated and made into new creatures in Christ. We're sanctified and conformed into the image of Christ. And finally, we will be glorified in the presence of Christ in the new heaven and new earth. Now, I would hope for every member of this church that sounds very familiar with you. Remember our Sunday school class on our great salvation? That was the outline. Okay, we spent weeks studying these things. We spent weeks looking at the glory of these truths. And just like when Paul said to Timothy that God has saved us and called us to a holy calling, he wanted to call these truths up in their mind.
When I went through that outline, I was hoping to do the same thing with you. That as we consider our great salvation, that we consider just the wonder of those truths, the depth and the breadth of those doctrinal or those theological themes, and what it means to be saved and called to a holy calling. But see, we've got to look, I don't want to say beyond the doctrine, but we have to consider what does that doctrine, these great doctrinal truths, what does that mean to me in the experience of the Christian life? You know, because we don't want to separate the doctrine from the working out of that doctrine in our life and walk. You know, so what does it mean to me that God saved me from the wrath due my sin? You know, what does it mean to me that we've been justified and declared righteous, that we've been reconciled and adopted, we've been regenerated and made into a new creature? What are the practical implications of that? Well, let me give you some of them. First, we're rescued from sin's guilt, and our burden of guilt and shame is removed. Now, some of you have been in Christ a long time. Maybe it's become a little fuzzy in your memory what it was like carrying that burden of guilt and shame for your sin, knowing you were under the just wrath of a holy God and there was no escaping it. Do you remember the oppression of that? Sometimes I think we can be freed of that for so long, we lose sight of just how bad that was. But you see, Christ took our shame. He took the shame for my sin upon Himself. And He went to the cross bearing that shame. And He paid the penalty for that. He endured all the shame on that cross that's mine. All the shame that, you know, that's the result of my sin. All the shame that I should be bearing. He was the one that was stripped naked, put on a cross, and openly shamed because of me. And that's true for every last one of us who is in Christ. And that burden of guilt, that shame that should be ours, He took it away. It's gone forever. But He did more than that. He brought us into a state of righteousness. He justified us by faith in Christ. And Christ's righteousness was given to us. And now when God looks upon me, what does He see? Does He see my sin, my guilt, and my shame anymore? No. He sees His Son's earned merit. He doesn't look at me and see my sin. He looks at me and sees all the merit of His Son who kept all the Father's will in a sinless life. And so now I can rest in Christ's work. I don't have to go out and earn merit with God as if I could. I can't. So thankfully He did it for me. And I can rest in that. I'm freed from trying to keep the works of the law to earn merit with God. We're freed from our bondage to sin to serve the living God. You know, that's really the theme of Exodus that Brian's preaching on. Out of the old life, into the new. Freed from the bondage. Okay, but, you know, again, what does that mean? Well, what that means is there's a fundamental change in my disposition. What does the Scripture say is our disposition towards God before Christ? It says we are His enemies. We hate Him. Okay, His law is a burden to us. It's oppressive to us because we're set against Him. Okay, but when God saves me in Christ Jesus, He changes my disposition towards Himself. I'm no longer opposed to God. I'm no longer opposed to His Word. I'm no longer opposed to His law. The fundamental desire of my heart has been changed. He's taken out that heart of stone. He's given me a heart of flesh in which He has written His law upon my heart. I am new from the inside out. And now I desire to obey Him. I desire to serve Him.
I desire to draw near to Him. I love His law. I want to keep His law. It's not a burden to me anymore. It's a delight now. And that is a work of grace. That is a supernatural act of God. And that is what is mine in Christ. We've been rescued from sin's punishment. I no longer have to live in fear of God's judgment. You see, that's why sin is so oppressive and burdensome. Because we know what comes with it. The righteous judgment of God. That's all been removed now in Christ. I don't have to look over my shoulder wondering if somehow, is there that one sin out there that the blood of Christ just wasn't quite enough to take care of? Or, you know, maybe there's just that, you know, that one sin was so bad that Christ's blood atoned for most of it. But, you know, there's still this one issue that when I stand before God, I'm going to have to answer for. I mean, I've heard people talk that way. People that profess to be Christians. Brothers and sisters, Christ took it all. He completely satisfied God's just wrath for our sin. There is nothing left. It was all poured out on Him, and I am free from the fear of judgment. We've gone from being alienated from God as His enemies. You know, we're not only are we holding God at arm's length, okay, but God is separated from us because of our sin. You know, how does Paul describe that in Ephesians 2? You know, that we were separated from God and without hope in the world. And so we've gone from being alienated with God that now I have fellowship with God. I've gone from being a stranger to God to being intimately connected to Him. We were once under the wrath of God. But now we have the love of God shed abroad in our hearts. See, this goes so far beyond just this legal transaction of us being forgiven of our sin. Okay, I have the love of God shed abroad in my heart. Okay, that's part of that fundamental change in my disposition. Up to that point, I was nothing but a self-lover. Okay, but now I love God. And I love God because He first loved me. And now I desire to love God and my neighbor because that's the heart He's given me. See, I no longer see my neighbor as, you know, some object to be used for selfish desire. I now look upon my neighbor and see my neighbor as a fellow image bearer of God, the God that I love. We've been saved from death. Eternal death. That's the judgment of God. It's eternal death. We've been saved from eternal death to eternal life. And brothers and sisters, do we recognize that we have a taste of eternal life right now, here on earth, through the indwelling of Christ's Spirit and the fellowship of Christ's church? So when we talk about that God has saved us and called us to a holy calling, when we talk about how God has saved us and He's justified us and He's forgiven us and we're reconciled and we're adopted. This is what that means. This is what needs to come up in our mind. This is what needs to stir up really a love and a gratitude for God in our hearts for what He's done for us. And the God that saves us is also the God that calls us to a holy calling. Now, the ESV here has the better translation of calling us to a holy calling. I believe all other translations say He calls us with a holy calling. And what is in view here is not the effectual call of the gospel. That's not what Paul's referring to here. What he's referring to here is what we are called to in our salvation. Okay, elsewhere, I believe over in Colossians. Paul exhorts us to walk in a manner worthy of our calling. That's what's in view here. And so what we've been called to in our salvation is a life of consecrated service to God.
In Philippians 3:14, Paul refers to this as the upward call of God, here's our phrase again, in Christ Jesus. It's being devoted to God or being set apart to God to serve Him. You see, God in the gospel reveals His holiness to us. We have to understand that. Most of all, in the gospel, what God reveals to us is His holiness. And then God in the gospel calls us to a holiness of life. God in the gospel calls us to a holy work. And finally, in our glorification, God in the gospel will call us to everlasting sinlessness and virtue. See, our standing before God, and when I say our standing before God, I'm talking about our legal relationship to God now in Christ, okay, is that we have been declared righteous. God has taken us out of the world and He set us apart to Himself. Jesus said in Matthew, He separated us from the goats. And then He doesn't stop there, though. He engrafts us into the body of Christ as His own. So we've been taken out of the world, set apart over here to Him, and engrafted into the body of Christ, where we now are in union with Christ as our living head, and are part of the body with every other person that He has saved in Christ. And that is our standing before Him. That is where we stand before Him today, and will eternally. Now, He doesn't stop there, though. Because now, in that context, in union with Christ, and grafted into the body of Christ, God is at work in us, actually making us into what we now are in Christ. And He does that through our progressive sanctification. He does that by Christ communicating the benefits of redemption to us through our union with Him, actually making us holy. You see, God is making us into what He has already declared us to be. And He's doing all of that in Christ. We get a glimpse of this in Hebrews 13:20-21. There, the writer to the Hebrews says, "Now the God of peace, who brought up from the dead the great shepherd of the sheep through the blood of the eternal covenant, even Jesus our Lord," that's His opening remarks, "equip you in every good thing to do His will." There's our holy calling, to do His will. But He goes on to say, "working in us that which is pleasing in His sight through Jesus Christ." So how is it we're going to do His will? God is working in us that which is pleasing in His sight through Jesus Christ. In other words, we're being equipped for this by this living, vital union we have with Christ, in which all the benefits of our redemption are being communicated to us. And this is the compass of what it means that God has saved us and called us to a holy calling. It takes in all the operations of God from beginning to end in decreeing, accomplishing, and applying our salvation, and all the benefits of our salvation that flow to us because of our union with Christ. That's what's in view here. So the next question we have to ask is, what is the basis of this salvation and sanctification that has been given to us? Well, look at what the next phrase of the text says. "Not according to our works, but according to His own purpose and grace." Now, I want you to look carefully at the sentence structure there. The phrase, "not according to our works, but according to His own purpose and grace," modifies the previous state, the previous phrase, "who has saved us and called us to a holy calling." Well, what's the significance of that?
Well, I think the significance is it reveals a blind spot in modern day Christianity, because what it's telling us is we're not saved by our works. And most of you would say, well, yeah, no kidding. We all know that. But here's what it's also saying. You're not sanctified by your works either. And most of you go, well, wait a minute. And here's what we also have to understand, given the whole broad compass of what Paul's taking in here about God saved us and called us to a holy calling. Not only are we not saved by our works and we're not sanctified by our works, but neither will we be glorified by our works. From beginning to end, this is all of God. We are saved, sanctified, and glorified according to God's own purpose and grace. Our salvation, our sanctification, our glorification is based on God's sovereign, fixed, and definite purpose. And if our salvation, our sanctification, and our glorification is of God's sovereign purpose, then it is the result of His sovereign favor. And by definition, it comes to us by the way of God's sovereign favor. Favor is the old word. The contemporary word is God's sovereign grace. Then it is not of us. It is of God. It is not of our works. It is all of God's works. 1 Peter 1:2 tells us that God's eternal purpose in saving sinners, God's eternal purpose in saving you, is to sanctify you. It says we were chosen according to the foreknowledge of God the Father by the sanctifying work of the Spirit, that you may obey Jesus Christ. 1 Thessalonians 4:3. This is the will of God, your sanctification. Romans 8:28 and 29. God's purpose in saving you is to conform you into the image of His Son. That's your sanctification. You see, your holiness is God's eternal priority for you. Let me say that again. Your holiness is God's eternal priority for you. See, it was in eternity past that God elected you to salvation. That's what Romans 8:28 tells us. In eternity past, you were called to salvation for the purpose of being conformed into the image of His Son. 1 John 3:2 tells us that in eternity future, when we see Christ face to face, we will be made like Him in holiness. Your holiness is God's purpose in eternity past. Your holiness is God's purpose in eternity future. Here's my question for you. How important is your holiness to you? Is it a priority for you? Because what we have a tendency to see is we're more concerned about our happiness than we are our holiness. What's God's priority? Well, ultimately, according to Ephesians 1, 9-12, the eternal purpose of God in saving sinners through Jesus Christ is that we who hope in Christ would be to the praise of His glory. You see, when it's the power of God in Christ Jesus that saves us, the power of God in Christ Jesus that sanctifies us, and the power of God in Christ Jesus that takes us to glory, then God alone gets all the glory. And then the last thing we need to consider on this first point is, when was God's sovereign purpose and favor that saves and sanctifies us established? Just when did this happen? Well, again, let's go back to the text. In Christ Jesus from all eternity. Now, we will see this established in many verses in Scripture. Let me give you just a couple. Ephesians 1:4. Just as He here referring to God, chose us in Him, referring to Christ, before the foundation of the world. So you were chosen for salvation by God in Christ before the foundation of the world. Ephesians 3:11. This one in context, what it's speaking of is God demonstrating His wisdom through the church to the angelic realm. But it says, this is in accordance with the
eternal purpose, which He, meaning God, carried out through Jesus Christ our Lord. 2 Corinthians 2:13, God has chosen you from the beginning for salvation through sanctification by the Spirit and faith in the truth. So this plan of God for the salvation of sinners is an eternal plan. Okay, but see, it's not only an eternal plan, it's an eternal plan that's in the form of covenant. See, Christ speaks of promises made to Him by the Father before His first advent, and a commission that was given to Him by the Father before His first advent in John 6, 38-40. And there He says, "For I have come down from heaven not to do my will, but the will of Him who sent me." That's the commission He was given by God. He was sent down to do the will of Him who sent Him. He goes on to say, "And this is the will of Him who sent me, that of all He has given me I lose nothing but raise it up on the last day. For this is the will of my Father, that everyone who beholds the Son and believes in Him may have eternal life, and I myself will raise him up on the last day." That's the promise. We see in Romans 5, 12-21, that when Paul writes about this there, he says that Christ was acting as our representative as the second Adam when He came to do the Father's will. You see, it was through Christ working as our representative, and I would add our substitute, that He accomplished this will of the Father. So what we see when we bring the Scriptures together is that the Father, the Son, and the Spirit covenanted together in eternity past to save and sanctify sinners. The Father promised to give a people to His Son. The Son voluntarily took upon Himself to be His people's representative and surety, to establish the righteousness of His people by rendering full obedience to the law on our behalf, and to pay the penalty for our sin, and to secure for us this eternal life. The Spirit then agreed to apply all these blessings bought by Christ to the elect sinner at the right time. This is called the covenant of redemption, and it is the eternal basis of our justification by faith, and it is the ground on which we receive all the spiritual blessings and the gift of eternal life. Louis Burkhoff, in his Systematic Theology, said, "Like the first Adam, he did not represent a conglomeration of disjointed individuals, but a body of men and women who were to derive their life from him, to be united by spiritual ties, and thus to form a spiritual organism." Ideally, when he says ideally here, he means in the mind of God, this body, which is the church, was already formed in the covenant of redemption and formed in union with Christ. And this union made it possible that all the blessings merited by Christ could be passed on to those whom He represented in an organic way. They were conceived of as a glorious body, a new humanity, sharing the life of Jesus Christ. It was in virtue of that union, as it was realized in the course of history, that Christ could say, "Behold, I and the children whom God has given me." Hebrews 2:13. See, this is our union with Christ. And it's out of this union that all of the benefits of salvation come to us. You cannot have any benefit of salvation apart from this union with Christ. What flows to us out of this union with Christ is regeneration, repentance, faith, justification, forgiveness of sin, reconciliation with God, adoption as sons, sanctification, perseverance in the faith, and ultimately our glorification. You see, every time the Scriptures speak of being in Christ or in Him, and remember, Paul alone uses that phrase over 60 times, so the Scripture speaks about this a lot. Every time we read that, it speaks of this organic union with Christ, purposed in the covenant of redemption, where Christ volunteered to act as our representative and substitute as the second Adam,
and he brought into effect in the covenant of grace, which is the new covenant, and it's applied to the sinner and established by the work of the Spirit through the gospel. Being in Christ is our central identity. We are united to Christ in a living, vital, organic union, and every aspect of our redeemed life flows out of this union with Christ. Now, this salvation that was according to the purpose and grace of God that was granted us in Christ Jesus from all eternity, in time was revealed by the appearing of our Savior, Christ Jesus. And that's our second point here, that it was revealed in the gospel. This salvation was revealed to us in the gospel. You see, what was established in the covenant of redemption in eternity past, before day one of creation, what was established there in the Godhead between the Father, the Son, and the Spirit, what was established there and was unknown to man throughout redemptive history was progressively revealed to us by the various covenants in Scripture. It was made fully known to us by the visible manifestation of the divine being, the God-man, the Lord Jesus Christ. So when he speaks here of being revealed by the appearing of our Savior Christ Jesus, what he's speaking to is the first advent of Christ, and he is including in that everything from Christ's conception in the womb of the Virgin Mary all the way to Christ's coronation in heaven when he ascended into heaven after his resurrection. So he speaks of everything in between. Okay? And it's through the life and work of Jesus that God has manifested his power that saves and sanctifies sinners. Christ, by virtue of the representative union established in the covenant of redemption, became incarnate as our substitute. And he came to merit all the blessings of salvation for us. Hebrews 2:14 and 15 speaks to this. It says, since then the children share in flesh and blood, he himself likewise also partook of the same, that through death he might render powerless him who had the power of death, that is, the devil, and might deliver those who through fear of death were subject to slavery all their lives. You see, it's in the person and work of Jesus Christ we have the eternal purposes of God in the covenant of redemption coming to fruition in the covenant of the covenant of grace, that new covenant established in Christ's blood. And Paul here summarizes the work of Christ by focusing on the end result. It says in the second half of verse 10, who abolished death and brought life and immortality to light through the gospel. Now, to abolish death is to put a stop to death. It's to render death inoperative. I spent some time meditating on that. I'm trying to wrap my mind around that yet. Actually rendering death inoperative. Amazing thought. But to deprive death of its strength, to bring an end to death. See, Jesus has taken away the power from death. Death no longer has any power. Not for the Christian. The Greek article before death implies that Christ abolished death not only in some particular instance, but in its very essence. Okay? In its very being, death has been abolished. The whole idea of death has been done away with. You know, death has been done away with in every aspect.

abolished is death. And that's the last enemy that will be abolished. But it's interesting how Scripture, meanwhile, speaks about death. One commentator said put it this way, that it's made no account of by Christ and the apostles. Death is made no account of. And that's exactly right. I mean, how does Paul refer to death in Philippians? To be absent from the body, it's to be present with the Lord. You know, it's not this reaction to physical death with some kind of great fear. Now, don't get me wrong. Death is not our friend. Death is an enemy. Scripture tells us death is an enemy. All we got to do is go back and read the account in Genesis. Death is alien to God's creation. It's an intruder. Death wasn't part of the original creation. Death is the result of sin. Death came in with the curse and the fall when sin came in. Okay, so death is an enemy. Death is a terrible thing. Death is evil and is the result of evil. Okay? But we don't need to live in fear of it. And I think that's the point that the Scripture writers are conveying to us and by how they treat it. Hey, to be absent from the body, that's to be present with the Lord. Think about it for a minute. Go back to Genesis 3. What was Satan's intention? Satan's intention was to destroy us through sin and death. Satan wanted to destroy this work of God. And yet what Satan meant for evil, God turned to good. Not that death is good, okay, but God turns it to work for good in His economy. What is death for the Christian now? What is death for us? Death is just the entrance into eternal life. Think about that for a minute. God took Satan's intention in death and stood it on its head. His intention was to destroy us, to bring an end to us. But what did God do? He says, no, I'm just turning this into the doorway into eternity for you. Physical death, which Satan intended to be our destruction, God actually now uses to consummate His saving purposes and usher us into His eternal presence. And we know how Scripture describes that. In the eternal presence of God, there is eternal life, there's eternal peace, there's eternal safety. Okay? It is a removal from everything that Satan brought into God's creation through the fall. We're removed from all of that. You see, this is why we can live with no fear of death. We don't need to be afraid of death. Okay? Death is defeated. We already know the victory is ours in Jesus Christ over death. But again, this brings me full circle to that pointed question Jesus asked. Do you believe this? When you look at the Scriptures, it says, God saved us and called us to a holy calling. Do you believe that this is part of it? Do you believe that you can now live without fear of death, without fear of judgment, because of what Christ has done for you and because of who you now are in Christ? Not according to your works, but according to His purpose and grace. See, but Christ not only abolished death, He revealed immortal life to men through the gospel. And this immortal life is more than mere eternal existence. Sometimes we have a tendency to think of eternal life as just unending where there's no death. Well, it's definitely that, but it is so much more than that. I mean, sometimes when you talk to Christians about what heaven is like, you get the feeling that they're not too thrilled about it because they think it's going to be kind of boring. Okay? You know, especially if you tell them that the Lord's Day is a taste of heaven, okay, which is true, okay, but they're going, wow, church all the time. That's their conception of it.
which shows a deficient understanding.

0: of the church and the worship of the church and the gathering of the church, okay? But also just shows a general short-sightedness in how we view this. It's not just mere eternal existence. It is the highest possible quality of life. You know, we spend a lot of time in this world talking about our quality of life. And it's usually connected to being happy rather than holy, right? Okay, but what does the Scriptures tell us about this? Well, again, this is going to be fully realized in the new heaven and new earth upon Christ's second advent. We are not experiencing this now. Okay, God's best life for you is not now. Okay, it's to come. Revelation, though, 21:1-8 describes this for us. And it describes this eternal life, this eternal existence, as an existence where God dwells in the midst of His people. That's the chief characteristic of this existence, which has been God's promise to us from the beginning. What's His covenant promise to His people? I will be your God, you will be my people, and what's the blessing? I will dwell in your midst. See, this is what makes it the best possible quality of life. God dwells in our midst. And what will make that so great then is that then we will have perfect, complete, unhindered communion with God. Nothing will stand in the way from us having a perfect relationship with God, which is not our experience now. Because then there will be no death, there's no sin, there's no crying, there's no mourning, there's no pain, there's no suffering, there's no sickness, there's none of that. You see, all the consequences that we now bear in this life of living in a sin-cursed and fallen world, everything that's a part of that, everything that we call normal, we view that stuff as normal, don't we? We view things like sickness, death, pain, and suffering as part of this life because it is. That's the result of the curse of the fall. But in the new heaven and new earth, gone forever. Gone. You see, this is our eternal inheritance. This is our hope of eternal life. It's an existence in which we shall see Christ face to face. Now think about it for a minute. What does 1 Corinthians 13 tell us? Even faith is gone. We don't live by faith anymore. In the new heaven and new earth, we live by sight because God is in our midst. We will see Christ face to face as He is. He will transform us into His holiness. And all of our remaining corruption will be gone. I mean, this is a wonderful truth. Does this not give you hope? Do you see now why it's called the hope of our inheritance? But again, in our weakness, we can look at that and go, yeah, that sounds great, but man, that doesn't help me now. Well, yes, it does. Because here's what we need to understand. This is all ours in Christ, right? I mean, that's the whole point I've been trying to make here. This is all ours in Christ. And we are in Christ right now. Christ dwells in the midst of His people right now. We are getting a taste of this now. This is a present reality, is what I'm trying to say. Ephesians 1:13-14 says that those who have believed the message of the gospel have been sealed with the Holy Spirit of promise, who is given as a pledge or a surety of our inheritance in heaven with a view to the redemption of God's possession, to the praise of His glorious grace. In other words, the Spirit has been given to God's people now to communicate to us in this life all the blessings of salvation merited by Christ's work, and to be at work in each and every child of God, sanctifying us to ensure that each and every child of God safely reaches heaven. So the Spirit of God is at work in us now through the Word of God. applying all the benefits of our salvation that were merited by Christ to enable us to persevere in the faith, to keep us from the evil one who still seeks to destroy us and destroy the work of God. And he's doing that until the day of Christ Jesus, when he will return and bring all of this to its full and blessed consummation. Brothers and sisters, remember this. Because we are in Christ, God dwells in the midst of his church now. He is present with us right now. Brothers and sisters, I hope you see that your salvation, your sanctification, your perseverance in the faith, your glorification, it's not something that just came to God's mind when you believed. You know, it's not like God looked down from heaven one day and said, "Oh, wow, Troy just got saved. That caught me off guard." And he turns to the angels in heaven and says, "Hey, guys, we better get a plan together for Troy there. I just really wasn't expecting that." That's not how this went down. You see, God's purpose and grace that saved you and called you to a holy calling was given to you in Christ Jesus in eternity past in this covenant of redemption. It was according to God's purpose and grace. It was revealed in the life and work of Jesus Christ. It was put into effect in the covenant of grace, the new covenant in Christ's blood, and it's being applied to you by the Holy Spirit in the course of your entire life. God, in all three of his persons, is at work in you to will and to work for his good pleasure. And think about this now. He has been at it since before the foundation of time, and he's going to continue in it eternally. What more can we ask for? He who has begun this good work in you will complete it in the day of Christ Jesus, is the way the scriptures put it to us. I mean, I think there's a song somewhere that's titled, "What a Wonderful Savior." Am I right, Scotty? I mean, what a wonderful Savior. There's nothing better for us than to be in Christ. No matter how hard the difficulty, the trials of this life are, we are in Christ. There's no better place for us to be. And many times the temptations of this world are, is to turn away from Christ with the deception that somehow our life will become easier if we just do that. We see that in Hebrews, in the writer of the Hebrews. We see that in Peter, in his letters. Brothers and sisters under persecution, that temptation was before them. What's he do? He calls out to them with the gospel. He says, "No, everything you need is in Christ. Stay in Christ. Stay steadfast in the faith. Remain true to Christ." Brothers and sisters, if you are in Christ, you are in the best place to be, now and into eternity. Stand firm in the faith. Let's pray. Our Father in heaven, Lord, we pray that as we read our Bible, and every time we see those two little words of "in Christ," that you would just fill our hearts with gratitude for all that conveys. What a wonderful mercy to us. What a wonderful Savior you are. Father, we thank you for your goodness in his name. Amen.
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3: Today's legal case is from the files of the Christian Law Association. Here's attorney David Gibbs, Jr.
2: Anna was a high school student at her local public school. She was taken aback when her teacher told her that she had to keep her faith to herself due to separation of, quote, church and state. 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Could that be true? Our attorneys assured Anna and her mother the teacher was absolutely incorrect. She was dead wrong. While teachers had some restrictions placed upon them due to their influential role as government employees, students do not and absolutely had every First Amendment right to speak their faith. While there could be some reasonable restrictions, like during class time, they could never stop Anna from sharing her faith entirely. Anna has a protected constitutional right that we need to keep for every student in the public schools of America.
3: 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That's christianlaw.org, or call 888-252-1969.
4: Union with Christ, this inseparable but very real spiritual connection that we have with Christ, so that all the things that He earned are ours, whether Jew or Gentile, so that the blessing of Abraham, Abraham's blessing comes to us. That is why all the promises of God, not some of them, but all the promises of God are yes and amen in Him. And this promise includes the Holy Spirit. The promised Spirit. How is the promised Spirit tied to Abraham? Oh, we go on to see this is how all the blessings are applied to us. This is why Joel will say, I will pour out my Spirit. God says He will pour out His Spirit. This is why Jesus reiterated this promise in Acts 1. This is the promise, the Holy Spirit. God Himself is that blessing. God Himself in us. And this only comes through faith, as Paul goes on to say. It comes only through the hearing of faith.
5: This is Bible Q&A with John MacArthur, Bible teacher and author of the best-selling MacArthur New Testament Commentary Series. Well, John, especially troubling to a lot of folks is a short passage we find in Hebrews 6. The writer says there in verse 4,

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1: We have to first believe, be forgiven, forever saved, sealed by the Spirit before we can even begin to do a good work. So it's impossible to be saved by our good works. It first comes by believing God's promises, trusting that He will do what He says, trusting His promises that He is with us, that He'll never leave us or forsake us. Believe in the truths that come from our union with Christ. We have died with Christ, that we have been buried with Christ, that we have been raised with Christ, that we will reign with Christ. And from believing these truths, then and only then do we fight against our sin, strive, battle, and even run in God's commandments, not in order to be righteous unto obtaining eternal life, but rather from gratitude for having received eternal life through the righteousness of Christ that comes only through faith.
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3: Wealth toward self leads to poverty toward God. Being rich toward God is finding Him to be of greatest value in your life.
2: Most of us have a complicated relationship with money. We know we shouldn't want it too much, but we're not entirely sure what too much looks like. It's easy to convince ourselves that we have a healthy perspective on our finances. But today on A Better Word, we're looking at an often overlooked parable that challenges us to think about what we have, what we want, and what will happen in the end. Pastor Nick, most Americans would say they're not materialistic. But the data about how much we consume contradicts this self-assessment. Why is it so hard for us to honestly evaluate our relationship with money and possessions?
4: Oh, it's so good. Because at the end of the day, all of us are embedded in a context, right? And so we don't naturally think about just what we need. We think about what we need in relationship to the people around us and what they need. And we don't think about just what we need in a highly consumeristic society like ours. We think about what we want because we're often used to getting what we want. And so we say, well, we're not materialistic, and yet we buy all kinds of things that we don't need. Why? Well, because we can. And two, because we probably think it's going to improve the quality of our life in some way or make us happy. Or three, because, well, they have it. Shouldn't I have that too? And then when you add in all of the messages of advertising in our culture and the whole consumeristic advertising agency is meant to do one thing. It's meant to make you feel discontent. Because if you're discontent, you can buy this product and the promise is that you'll be content. That's the big lie. And so there's all kinds of factors that go into this. But yes, our self-assessment of this, is, especially in the West, is really quite off.
2: So then how do we know if we individually have a healthy relationship with money and possessions?
4: Well, I think one is, how do we look at it in light of what God's Word says about money and the purpose of money? Two, how tightly do we hold on to it? The other side of that coin is, how generous are we with our money? If I give $20 to somebody, I might say that's generous, but what's $20 in light of, you know, X of thousands of dollars? It's really not that generous. And so how willing are we to give our resources away to other people? And even more importantly, that to the work of the Lord, that God calls us to be generous to His work. And in that, that is a great litmus test for, do we have what we need? Are we just pursuing more wants? How do we look at money?
2: Thanks, Pastor Nick. Now let's return to Luke chapter 12, verse 13, and a message titled, Rich Toward God.
3: When you put your faith in the Lord Jesus and He changes your life, He doesn't just change your eternal life, though He does. He also changes your life right now. And that process of change has a number of different axes that are challenging for us. And one of them, and perhaps the most challenging for many of us, is how does our faith in the Lord Jesus change our view of life as it relates to our possessions? Another way to ask the question is, what do you think your life is made up of? And now that you know Jesus, how have those perceptions changed? These are some of the defining questions that every single person needs to ask sooner or later. What am I pursuing with my life, with my affections, with my desires? And what does it reveal about what I believe to be the best parts of life? What does it reveal about what I value the most? And in Luke chapter 12, Jesus is approached by a stranger in a crowd, and he has a concern about his brother not being fair in dividing the inheritance. And Jesus uses the opportunity to talk about this much greater issue. It's an issue for every single one of us. It's certainly an issue for me. It's the issue of what we pursue and how it reveals whether or not we are truly rich or truly poor in this life. And so follow with me as I read Luke chapter 12, starting at verse 13, says this. Someone in the crowd said to him, "Teacher, tell my brother to divide the inheritance with me." But he said to him, "Man, who made me a judge or arbiter over you?" And he said to them, "Take care and be on guard against all covetousness, for one's life does not consist in the abundance of his possessions." And he told them a parable, saying, "The land of a rich man produced plentifully, and he thought to himself, 'What shall I do? For I have nowhere to store my crops.' And he said, 'I will do this. I will tear down my barns and build larger ones. And there I will store all my grain and my goods. And I will say to my soul, soul, you have ample goods laid up for many years. Relax, eat, drink, be merry.' But God said to him, 'Fool, this night your soul is required of you. And the things you have prepared, whose will they be?' So is the one who lays up treasure for himself and is not rich toward God." The man approaches Jesus and he calls him teacher. He says, "Teacher, tell my brother to divide the inheritance with me." This is a problem that we've all seen before. And I can tell you, in my role, I've seen it again and again and again, because when the parents pass away and leave something behind, and if their wishes are unclear, or maybe even if their wishes are clear, the tension that arises in the siblings is significant. And things can get really ugly really fast. And it's astonishing, quite frankly, because everybody's life can be going along just splendidly. No one has a lack of anything that they actually need. But now, all of a sudden, people become willing to tear their families apart, to have some stuff, to have some more, to have some things that they didn't have before. They were just fine. But the temptation is strong. And so you have grown men fighting over crockery. They have no interest in cooking or using it, but the idea of having more is strong. And you have grown women fighting over furniture. They have a house full of furniture already, and yet they like the couch that mom and dad have just a little bit better. And as a result, tension arises. And when you include land or money or houses, the dividing of inheritance can get even uglier. And so we don't know this man's situation exactly. He wanted Jesus to adjudicate. And in the Jewish world, it wasn't uncommon for people to have a rabbi navigate their conflict of inheritance for them, because the Torah outlined a variety of laws regarding this thing. And so the man considers Jesus a spiritual authority. He considers him a rabbi. And he approaches Jesus. And in his approach of Jesus, he most likely doesn't really want Jesus to arbitrate between him and his brother. What he really wants him to do is to decide against his brother. And Jesus will not oblige the request. But instead, he uses it as an opportunity to reveal what's really happening on the inside of the heart of the man, and to highlight one of the greatest struggles that every single one of us has. And so he says in verse 15, to everyone in earshot and to us, a warning. The warning is, take care and be on your guard against all covetousness, for one's life, your real life, your life, does not consist in the abundance of his possessions. Covetousness is the state of always desiring more, irrespective of need. Covetousness is synonymous with greed. Some of your Bible translations might say that. Take care to guard against all kinds of greed, because the desire to always have more is the temptation of every single generation, and perhaps especially in our generation today. And Jesus says this acquisition of more is not what real life is all about. Now, this begs the question. It actually begs two questions. Question number one is, what is it about money and things that tempt us into greed? And question number two is, if real life isn't found in the pursuit of more, which in some ways is intuitive to us, we intuitively want to pursue more, but if Jesus is saying that real life isn't there, then what does this real life consist of? And he tells them a parable to answer these two questions. And since it's short, let me remind you of it. I'll read it quickly again, just a couple of verses. Jesus says this. He says, the land of a rich man produced plentifully. And he thought to himself, what shall I do? For I have nowhere to store my crops. And he said, I will do this. I will tear down my barns and I'll build larger ones. And there I will store my grain and my goods. And I will say to my soul, soul, you have ample goods laid up for many years. Relax, eat, drink, be merry. But God said to him, fool, this night your soul is required of you. And the things you have prepared, whose will they be? Now, every parable has some kind of twist or a surprise that helps us to see the application that Jesus intends. And here, the surprise is that this man has a perfectly common or natural dilemma that is before him. He's done nothing wrong to achieve the success that he has. He hasn't cheated anybody. His motive to that point had been pure. The growth of his crop and the surplus doesn't cause him to store more in an attempt to take advantage of some kind of market manipulation or price increase later. This is a natural problem, and everyone wants this type of problem. You want this type of problem. I want this type of problem. My client base is expanding so much that I need to hire more salesmen to meet the need. It's that kind of problem. My work is going so well that every year they give me another raise, and I'm getting larger bonuses upon bonuses. And in fact, I've had more money than I've ever had before. My crops are yielding so much that I don't have any place to put it all. I'm going to have to tear down my barns and build bigger ones. If you're the one in that situation, you are saying, wow, God has surely blessed my hard work. God has surely blessed my business. God has surely blessed my family. Because intuitively, we all want to have more. And when God gives us that more, we therefore assume that this is good for us and that we are being blessed by God. But what we see here is that the attitude and the desire that having more causes in the man becomes the sinful piece of the story. Look at verse 19. He says, I will say to my soul, soul, you have ample goods laid up for many years. So what should you do? Relax, eat, drink, and be merry. A couple minutes ago, we asked the question, what is it about money that leads us to be tempted with greed? And here we get a glimpse. Because we know that money is simply a mechanism to get what we value. Money in and of itself holds little or no inherent value. Piece of paper with a president picture on it and a number up top of it isn't worth anything in and of itself. Small coins have very little inherent value to them. But money isn't what is valuable. Money helps us get what is valuable to us. And in this case, what is most valuable to the man? Himself. When the man says, I am going to use what I have to eat, drink, be merry, and relax, what does that indicate about what is most valuable to him? What is most valuable to the man is himself. I wonder what your use of money indicates about what you value. Jesus says in Matthew chapter 6, 21, where your treasure is, there your heart will be also. And I was thinking about this week and reflecting on my own life and being convicted in my own soul about the things that my money sometimes says about what I value. And I was thinking about all of us in the same regard. And I was thinking about this perpetual struggle that we have in this world in which we have just this incredible love affair with things and having more. And it caused me to wonder, what do most people spend their money on? And there's a number of statistics out there about the average American. Now, I know that most of you are far above average. But this is what the average American spends their money on. The average American household spends approximately $61,000 per year. The majority of that, of course, is spent on housing and transportation and food, the three major costs. And if you have children, the old saying goes, every kid you have is a Ferrari you don't. I think that might be true. But beyond that, it's estimated that Americans spend approximately $18,000 a year on non-essential items. And so the average American household spends approximately 10 to 15% of their annual income on vacations. 10 to 15%. The average American household spends about $900 a year on pets, which results in a $74 billion a year industry. The average American household spends 1% of their income on alcohol. And since many households don't drink, the average for the ones that do is probably more 2 to 3% of their annual income on alcohol. And the average American household spends about 6% of their income on eating out, which is only slightly lower than the amount that they spend on food at home. I wonder what your credit card statement says about what you value the most. I think of the prayer upon reflecting on this passage. Dear Lord, I have been rereading the record of the rich businessman, and his wrong choice wasn't so obvious to me. But it has set me thinking. No matter how much wealth he had, he could not ride in a car, have any surgery, turn on a light, buy penicillin, hear a pipe organ, watch TV, wash dishes in running water, type a letter, mow a lawn, fly an airplane, sleep on an innerspring mattress, or talk on the phone. And if he was rich, then what am I? You know, it's interesting that money in our midlife points to what we value. In a graduation commencement a number of years ago, James Dobson once talked about our current love affair with climbing the ladder and gaining more and more and more. And he said this, he said, it's important to use your talents in life. It's important. But if that's the end of it, there is a disillusionment that sets in between the ages of 35 to 50. This is commonly called the midlife crisis. And I believe that it is more of a phenomenon of a wrong value system than it is of an age group in which it occurs. Because all of the sudden, you realize the ladder you've been climbing is leaning up against the wrong wall. You know, money in midlife points to what we value. And our use of money in retirement points to what we value, maybe even more so. Because when it comes to saving for retirement and spending for retirement and achieving the American dream, that's where the story of this man and a hard-working life and the large barns is in some ways told. If I keep getting more, he thinks, I can live for myself. And this is where our culture simultaneously helps us and lies to us, because we know that it's a good thing to save for your retirement. It's a good thing to be prudent with your money. It's a good thing to be able to put money away so that when you are no longer able to work, you don't have to rely on somebody else. It's even good as you gain more years to have the ability to slow down, to have periods of relaxation, and to enjoy your latter years. However, this is also where the culture lies to us. It lies to us because it says that the main use of your money is to value yourself above all things, especially when you retire. And so Jesus concludes in the parable by saying in verse 20, God said to the man, "Fool, this night your soul is required of you, and these things that you've prepared, whose will they be?" Here's the warning, and here's the main idea. The warning is guard yourself because your life doesn't consist of the abundance of possessions. So guard yourself against this greed. The main idea of the parable is this: wealth towards self leads to poverty toward God.
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5: 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I'm your host, Brian Dolan, inviting you back for the second half of Pastor Nick Gatzke's powerful message, Rich Toward God. That's coming up next time, right here on A Better Word. A Better Word is a teaching ministry of Old North Church in Canfield, Ohio.
6: This is Bible Q&A with John MacArthur, Bible teacher and author of the best-selling MacArthur New Testament Commentary Series. Well, John, especially troubling to a lot of folks is a short passage we find in Hebrews 6. The writer says there in verse 4, "In the case of those who have once been enlightened and have tasted of the heavenly gift and have been made partakers of the Holy Spirit and have tasted the good word of God and the powers of the age to come and then have fallen away, it is impossible to renew them again to repentance." Well, some think that sounds a lot like a description of someone losing or forfeiting his salvation.
7: Hebrews 6 is a confusing verse on the surface. Here's how to look at it. It is describing people who have been enlightened, have tasted, have been partakers of, and again have tasted, and then fallen away, and cannot be renewed again to repentance. Most people would look at that and say, wow, that means you could lose your salvation. You could fall away and you could never again be saved. Well, if it does mean you can lose your salvation, guess what? It means you can never get it back. That's what it says. If you've fallen away, it's impossible to renew again to repentance. So if it teaches that you can lose your salvation, then when you lose it, you can never get it back. Of course, that's not what it teaches. What is it saying? It doesn't use any term connected with salvation. It doesn't say born again, regenerated, justified, nothing. Enlightened mentally, tasting the heavenly gift, sampling it, tasting the good word of God, the powers of the age to come. All these were descriptives of the people who lived in Jesus' time. They had all the revelation that could be given them, and they rejected it. It was impossible then for them to repent and believe.
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9: Are you content with who you are? I certainly wasn't. And the desire to be someone different dominated my life. Oh, when I was growing up, people considered me a good boy. But I was a shy introvert. Once on a date, I hardly said more than a dozen words the whole evening. Other guys would bully me. I longed to be someone different. At the very least, someone comfortable with himself. In the 1960s, I discovered that drugs, LSD, pot, and alcohol could transform me. But as the drugs wore off, so did the transformation. And I was back to the same old me.
1: You ever wonder why Christ died on a cross, on a dead tree? It was to show that he indeed was cursed by God. that he was damned by God. The cup of God's wrath that was raging and foaming over, he drank alone so that there would not be one drop left for us who believe, but only a cup of blessing that overflows. And not only did Christ fulfill the penal requirements of the law, cursed be everyone who fails to keep it, he also fulfilled its positive requirements. Do this and live. Christ fulfilled that. Having done it, he lived. He rose from the dead. Why did he rise from the dead? Because he completed the law. He fulfilled all aspects of the law. Not only its penal requirements, but its righteous requirements. He did it, and therefore he lives. And we who are in him live too.

0: What will happen at the end of the world? And will you and I be able to persevere? Alistair Begg looks at these questions today on Truth for Life. While apocalyptic prophecies can be alarming, the Bible teaches us that God has shared these visions so believers will be prepared and comforted, not taken by surprise. Let's see what assurance the Bible offers.
1: Daniel 12, and reading from verse 1. At that time shall arise Michael, the great prince, who has charge of your people. And there shall be a time of trouble such as never has been since there was a nation till that time. But at that time your people shall be delivered, everyone whose name shall be found written in the book. And many of those who sleep in the dust of the earth shall awake, some to everlasting life and some to shame and everlasting contempt. And those who are wise shall shine like the brightness of the sky above, and those who turn many to righteousness like the stars forever and ever. But you, Daniel, shut up the words and seal the book until the time of the end. Many shall run to and fro, and knowledge shall increase. Then I, Daniel, looked, and behold, two others stood, one on this bank of the stream and one on that bank of the stream. And someone said to the man clothed in linen who was above the waters of the stream, how long shall it be till the end of these wonders? And I heard the man clothed in linen who was above the waters of the stream. He raised his right hand and his left hand toward heaven and swore by him who lives forever that it would be for a time, times, and half a time, and that when the shattering of the power of the holy people comes to an end, all these things would be finished. I heard, but I did not understand. Then I said, O my Lord, what shall be the outcome of these things? He said, go your way, Daniel, for the words are shut up and sealed until the time of the end. Many shall purify themselves and make themselves white and be refined, but the wicked shall act wickedly, and none of the wicked shall understand, but those who are wise shall understand. And from the time that the regular burnt offering is taken away and the abomination that makes desolate is set up, there shall be 1,290 days. Blessed is he who waits and arrives at the 1,335 days. But go your way till the end, and you shall rest and shall stand in your allotted place at the end of the days. Thanks be to God for his word. Father, as we turn to the Bible, we earnestly ask for your help so that as we look to these words and as we listen to the voice of a mere man, that in and through and beyond that, we might hear from you, the living God. This is our earnest expectation. This is our deep desire. This is our only hope. And we pray in Jesus' name. Amen. Amen. Now, some are visiting today, and here we are studying some ancient tome, namely Daniel and chapter 12. I hope that none of us have concluded that what we're doing is studying an ancient book that is somehow or another bearing very little relevance to our contemporary lives. If that is the case, then I have failed you, and we may have to start all over again. And I know you don't want that, and neither do I. I actually think that many of us have been compelled by the fact that the disparity in the time frame is more than compensated for by the immediate points of application. And we should not be surprised by this, because all that has been written in the past has been written, says Paul to the Roman Christians, for our endurance, for our encouragement, and so that we might find our hope in the things that the Bible provides for us. This is how J.B. Phillips paraphrases that, which is actually the fourth verse of Romans 15. All those words that were written long ago are meant to teach us today that when we read in the scriptures of the endurance of men and of all the help that God gave them in those days, we may be encouraged to go on hoping in our own time. so that as we read the historical facts of Daniel, as we are confronted by areas that are challenging, at the heart of it all is this notion that God has provided for his people in his word that which is a lamp to our feet and a light to our path. And it is as we pay attention to his word that we discover who he is and his purposes for us. Now, Daniel is instructed in verse 4 here. He's instructed in verse 4 to shut up the words and to seal the book. And the reason for this is not in order that he might make it secret, but in order that he might preserve it. Because it's going to be an important message for people in another era. And here we are in the 21st century, and we are reading it. And if Christ does not return, then generations after us will continue to read it and benefit from it and be helped by it. And the emphasis to which we came last time in chapter 11, indeed since the beginning of chapter 10, is on the time of the end. So, for example, back in verse 40 of chapter 11, at the time of the end, the king of the south shall attack him. And that little phrase comes a number of times. And what Daniel is being told is this, that he must keep on record for God's people these events, those that are future to him and past tense to us, and those that are future both to him and to us, the events of the end of time, so that when we come to the end of time, we will not be taken by surprise. Now, the vision that Daniel has been experiencing and recording for us is a vision that has come about as a result of the visit of this angelic character. And this angelic visitor has described in great detail, recorded for us in chapter 11, the wars that are going to be fought and were fought. And from our vantage point, we can take, as we said last time, a secular history, read it right alongside chapter 11, and see the way in which they fold in to each other. Towards the end of chapter 11, around verse 36, and certainly in verse 40, we discover that the historical character of Antiochus Epiphanes, who has been given a central place, some 15 verses covering a relatively short period of time, because he is such a crucial character in what happened. But eventually, if you like, his frame is no longer sufficient to hold the character who is then described. And this pushes us all the way forward, as we said last time, to the Antichrist, to the man of lawlessness, to whom Paul refers in 2 Thessalonians when he writes to encourage the people there. This individual, at the end of chapter 11, transcends the wickedness of anything previously known. It is the very embodiment, if you like, of evil. And as we saw, the actions of this individual are marked by a ferocity, by a kind of blasphemous inhumanity that is so compelling that it is almost inevitable that the people of God would be caused to wonder whether they would be able to survive the onslaught. In other words, if all hell is going to break loose against the people of God in this way, what is going to happen to them? Will they make it to the end? Will they persevere to the end? Will there be anybody left when it's all over? And here, in a surprising place and in a necessary spot, we're given the answer to that question. And as staggering as it sounds to some of our ears this morning, what we have is a description of what will take place at the end of the world. At the end of the world. Now, every so often in our lifetime, people have talked about the end of the world. Now, Barry McGuire wrote his song, The Eve of Destruction. When the clouds grew dark in our school in Yorkshire, at an unlikely time during the day, every so often you have one of those very strange days, and everything turned black, and somebody in the back of the class would go, "It's probably the end of the world." And so I'm going to turn around and say, no, it can't be the end of the world. We've got a football match this afternoon. We can't have the end of the world just yet. Or I'm going out with Molly here, and we can't have the end of the world. But we're not unfamiliar with apocalyptic visions and apocalyptic fears. It's expressed in art. It's expressed in poetry. It's expressed in film, and definitely in song. And depending on our era, we know this. For example, Fogerty and Creedence Clearwater, after they sang Proud Mary, gave us Bad Moon Rising as a follow-on. And when you read that song and listen to it, the allusions in it are interesting. You know, I think we're in for stormy weather or nasty weather. It's a funny thing to be starting to write about the weather in the 60s. But then if you check it out, you discover, no, that Fogerty wrote this on the back of the death of Martin Luther King, after Robert F. Kennedy had been assassinated, after he had been recalling the movie The Devil and Daniel Webster, where, remember, the character sells his soul to the devil. And in the hurricane scene, everything is blowing around. Furniture, trees, houses, everything's blowing around. It's there at the end of the 60s that Fogerty sits down and he writes, I hear hurricanes are blowing. I know the end's coming soon. I fear the rivers overflowing. I hear the voice of rage and ruin. And later, hope.

Challenge of it all, that there is actually an ultimate destination, that there is an end towards which we're moving. The Bible doesn't leave us to guess about these matters. That's the point I want you to understand. When you read the Old Testament, you discover that both truth and time is going somewhere. Truth and time is going somewhere. Read the Old Testament, you discover that everything has a beginning and everything has an end. There's a time to be born, there's a time to die. There's a time to reap, there's a time to sow, time to plant, time to pluck up what is planted, time to gather stones, and so on. Everything moves towards its destination. And the overarching theme of this final chapter, chapter 12, is the fact of God's promise of everlasting life for his persecuted people who persevere to the end. Someone says, well, what is chapter 12 all about? That's what it's all about. It is God's promise of everlasting life for his persecuted people who persevere to the end. And the people will inevitably ask, are we going to make this? How does this story finish? And here you have it. I want to make three observations. First of all, that here we're introduced to what is a time of fearful tribulation. Fearful tribulation. A time of trouble, you will notice in the second sentence of verse 1, and there shall be a time of trouble such as has never been, or a time of anguish. If you let your eye go up the page to verse 44, this one who comes, he will be the focus of alarm, and he shall go out with great fury to destroy and devote many to destruction. Now, what Daniel is being told here is essentially that the punishment of the Jews under Antiochus, or Israel, the people of Israel under Pharaoh, will pale in comparison to the severity of persecution which will be unleashed in this way at the end. Now, you might be tempted to say, well, this is a bunch of Old Testament stuff, you know, and it's somewhat alarming, and maybe we could go into the New Testament where it's a lot nicer. Well, this is Jesus, and I think Jesus is probably quoting from his own reading of the Bible. For in these days, in those days, says Jesus, there will be such tribulation as has not been from the beginning of creation that God created until now and never will be. You go back and read Mark chapter 13 or Matthew chapter 24, and the allusions that are present in those passages to the Daniel passages show that Jesus knew his Bible. And that any attempt to try, if you like, and divide the scriptures in this unfolding story is a futile exercise. Remember when we studied 2 Timothy, we were made aware of the fact that in these last days there will be terrible times. Remember? Seasons. History will be punctuated by these times of danger. And now we discover that this time of suffering, prior to the return of Jesus, will be more severe, more intense than was ever known in history. Now that is very alarming, isn't it? But notice that I've gone immediately to the second sentence of the first verse. The first sentence and the sentence which follows our sentence provides the promise of help and deliverance to the people of God. At that time shall arise Michael. Here comes the great defender of the people of God. Yes, it is going to be unparalleled persecution, but the people of God may be absolutely secure in the promise of God's provision for them. Now, we could take time to go and look for Michael here, there, and everywhere. You're not going to find him in a lot of places, and I'll tell you where to look for him, and then you can do it on your own. Back in chapter 10 and verse 21, we met him. In the New Testament, you'll meet him in the book of Jude, and you will meet him in Revelation chapter 12. And this figure, this angelic figure, this great prince, is charged with the responsibility to protect the people of God who are described as those, the delivered ones, notice at the end of verse 1,
whose names shall be found

0: written in the book. If God has a book of life, as he does, is your name entered in it? So the description that is given here, and it's not unique to chapter 12, is that those whom God delivers, those whom he redeems, he enters in his book. Every so often, you may have made a reservation for somewhere, you show up, you give them your name, and the person gives you a blank stare in response. What did you say your name was? Beg. Never heard of it. Well, I made a reservation. We have no record of it. Well, that's a bit of a minor inconvenience, but I do not want to stand before God one day and give my name and say, I have no record of your name. Loved ones, this is not a fiction. The real question is not whether your name is on the books of church. The real question is whether our names are entered in the book of life. He enters the names. Think about it. We were reading Lydia yesterday morning at our elders meeting. Acts chapter 16. One of our elders had been mentioning it to me and said, let's read this. And we did. It was wonderfully helpful. And there in 16, you have this lady who's a nice lady, got a nice job, a nice house, a nice mentality, and very interested in God. And she goes to prayer times. But her name is not entered in the book. Nice lady, nice house, good at hospitality, but her name is not in the book. And very interested in God. What changed? Well, you can read it for yourself. Luke tells us that the Lord opened her heart and she believed. The Lord opened her heart and she believed. The same Lord who opens our hearts is the one who inscribes our name in the book. So the great security for the people of God when they face this tyranny, when they face this tribulation, is already born into the text itself and in this wonderful encouragement by this unseen and this angelic messenger. Now, we've noted this in passing, and one day I think we'll come back and study it properly, but we're reminded all the way through Daniel of angelic activity. Sing, choirs of angels. Sing, O ye citizens of heaven above. Who are they? They are dead people who are still alive, living in heaven. If that's not true, that's also a really silly line. No, you see, angelic activity stands behind more things than we know. The Hebrews says, you know, that you have entertained angels unawares. Unawares. So we've been unaware of granting them hospitality, and we may have been unaware of receiving help from them. Psalm 91, he will give his angels charge over you to guard you in all your ways. But that shouldn't cause us to call in question the reality of their presence or their power. In fact, one day, we'll see things from such a perspective that the scope of angelic activity will actually become apparent, and we'll discover how much we were the beneficiaries of angelic activity about which we knew nothing. So the vastness of the tribulation is set within the protection and promise of deliverance. Spent longer on that than I wanted to. Second point. Final separation. Fearful tribulation, final separation. Now, the Bible makes it clear, as we've said, that everything is going somewhere. But it makes it equally clear that everyone is going somewhere. Everyone is going somewhere. Look at the text if you've got your Bible open. And many of those who sleep in the dust of the earth, which is a reminder, from dust you came, to dust you will return. Many of those who sleep in the dust, it's a metaphor, shall awake, some to everlasting life, and some to shame and everlasting contempt. And it is a very, very important point, because contemporary culture, imbibing chunks of New Age philosophy, Hinduism and so on, is increasingly pervaded with the notion that somehow or another, whatever happens in life, it will all be set to rights when you die. But when you read the Bible, it says, no, I'm sorry, that's not the case. The things that separate us in time will separate us in eternity.
1: 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Alistair Begg explains more about the Book of Life tomorrow. 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I'm Bob Lapine. Thanks for studying the Bible with us today. Did you know that death doesn't actually end human existence? That may sound strange, but tomorrow we'll flesh out the details. The Bible teaching of Alistair Begg is furnished by Truth for Life. Where the learning is for living.
2: Because God sees the depths of our heart. When He sees the depths of our heart, He sees all manner of unrighteousness and wickedness in it. Oh, we may cloak this before men, but it's open and laid bare before God. And anything we offer to God based on our own merits, our own works, our own righteousness is despised by Him. What an insult it is to offer to the living God filthy rags. The only perfect sacrifice that has ever been offered to God is the sacrifice of Christ on our behalf. He was the Lamb without blemish who offered up Himself to God to pay for all our sins, to cleanse us of all unrighteousness, to cover the deep recesses of the darkness of our hearts. All of this has been washed away in His blood. And because of that sacrifice and that sacrifice alone, God is now well pleased with us.
3: Welcome to 5 Minutes in Church History, hosted by Dr. Stephen Nichols, where we take a little break from the present to go exploring the past. Travel back in time as we look at the people, events, and even the places that have shaped the story of Christianity. This is our story, our family history. Let's get started.
4: On this episode of 5 Minutes in Church History, we're going to be finishing our three-part series on the Scottish Reformation. We're looking at the year 1638. But before we look at the year 1638, we need to back up just 1 year and look at the year 1637. In fact, I want to go to a specific date, July 23, 1637. And we can even go to a specific place, to St. Giles Cathedral. Now, this was not just any cathedral. This cathedral has a great and rich history in the Scottish church. John Knox preached at St. Giles. This was John Knox's church. So here we are in 1637. But we need a little bit more background before I can tell you this story. If we go back to the previous episode we had, of course, Elizabeth was the monarch at that time, and she died in 1603. James came to the throne. Now, James was of Scotland. In fact, before he was James I of England, he was James IV of Scotland. And he ruled until 1625, and then along came Charles I. Well, James I did not like the Puritans, so he started a program of trying to rout them from the land. In fact, his famous saying is, I shall make them conform, or I shall harry them from this realm. So James didn't think very highly of the Puritans. And when Charles I came to the throne, things went from bad to worse. Well, Charles I had a theological and ecclesiastical henchman, William Laud, and he kept promoting Laud up the ranks, and eventually Laud became Archbishop of Canterbury. Laud constructed a new version of the Book of Common Prayer and introduced a liturgy that was very much like the old Roman Mass. And then, under the auspices and guidance of Charles I, this Book of Common Prayer was introduced into the Scottish churches. And on Sunday, July 23, 1637, this new Book of Common Prayer was read from the pulpit at St. Giles Church. Well, now we have the background. Now let's see what happened. There's a particular member of this church, and this is one of my favorite stories, I think, in all of church history. There's a particular member there. Her name was Jenny Geddes. She was a laywoman in the church. She ran a market stall in town and a faithful member of St. Giles. Well, she came to church that day, and in those days, they didn't have pews in some of these cathedrals.

0: It is now 2 o'clock.
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2: So it is only by trusting Christ, and only Christ offered up to God the perfect positive righteousness that He loves. He perfectly pursued righteousness. We do not perfectly pursue righteousness. We fall. We fail. We pursue our idols. We pursue sin. But Christ pursued righteousness, and He did it perfectly for us. And we get credit for that. And so it's only by trusting in Christ's blood aright and righteousness alone, by which we are accepted by God. And then, and only then, only by faith, only by trusting in Christ's merits alone and His righteousness, do we then offer up to God our lives as a living sacrifice, pleasing to Him, seeking to serve Him, not in order to gain favor or merit with God, but only out of gratitude for what He has done.
3: First Peter chapter 4, verses 7 to 11. Peter is continuing on in this exhortation part of the letter, this application part. And he has a way of fixing our eyes and not confusing us regarding the time in which we live. So please follow along as I read 1 Peter chapter 4, verses 7 to 11. The end of all things is at hand. Therefore, be self-controlled and sober-minded for the sake of your prayers. Above all, keep loving one another earnestly, since love covers a multitude of sins. Show hospitality to one another without grumbling. As each has received a gift, use it to serve one another as good stewards of God's varied grace. Whoever speaks, as one who speaks oracles of God. Whoever serves, as one who serves by the strength that God supplies. In order that in everything God may be glorified through Jesus Christ. To Him belong glory and dominion forever and ever. Amen. The end of all things is at hand. That ought to fix our eyes and rivet our attention to just how properly we are to live. When world-class cricket player C.T. Studd considered the brief time of his own life, he thought and concluded, I'm going to go be a missionary in China. And he went. And he had two little lines ringing in his head, which provoked this move. Only one life 'twill soon be passed. Only what's done for Christ will last. And he's right. We only have one life, and it goes by fast. And only what is done for Christ will last. We do a lot of things. Not everything will really last. And so sometimes we get the impression that when we read verses like verse 7, the end of all things is at hand, we must do something radical. Sell our possessions, become a missionary, go to China, go to North Korea, go somewhere where there's great need for the gospel. That's very welcomed and encouraged. But that's not for everybody. Peter says, let me tell you something that all Christians should do in light of the end. And the fact that the end is essentially here. You need to preserve yourself from the world. You need to love one another. And you need to use your gifts for one another. You don't have to buy a bunch of U-Haul boxes and pack up. You can. That's what God has laid on your heart. That's not what God has laid on every Christian's heart. We are to live in a fairly ordinary way. And yet in that ordinary way, a very spirit controlled way. These words here, the end of all things is at hand, we might think, what is all things? What are all things? Why am I being robbed of my future? How close at hand is it? Will I reach my dreams I have worked for? How much time is there left? Is there anything after the end? If there is it good or bad? These are powerful words Peter just kind of throws out there. The end of all things is at hand. Usually if someone says that in our day and age, we kind of categorize them to be maybe out of touch with reality. But Peter's very much in touch with reality. The end of all things is at hand. We are living in the last days, and this is how we are to live. What are we to do with our life? Should we be as radical as Stud? Maybe. Not all of us will be. But Peter says, here's how we ought to live with the end of all things in mind. We need to pursue these simple qualities. Preservation, charity, and stewardship. Preservation, charity, and stewardship. They may not seem as radical as packing up and moving somewhere and preaching the gospel, but they're just as necessary. We have, in the last 10 to 20 years, been inundated in an evangelical church to be radical. And to be as radical can be. And some of it has actually really good motives. But it also downplays what every Christian is called to do, which is love one another, be sober, and to use your gifts for one another. Very tangible, very achievable commands Peter has for us. So this is how I want to break this passage up here. Pursue these qualities. The first quality is preservation. We need to pursue preservation. By preservation, I mean the Christian is to keep oneself sober and wait for the coming King. We are to keep ourselves sober, self-controlled, and wait for the coming King. He says the end of all things is at hand. Peter loves to talk about the end. If you were to flip with me back to just chapter 1, there are several verses in just chapter 1 alone that talks about the end and what that end might be. In 1:3, he says, "Blessed be the God and Father of our Lord Jesus Christ. According to his great mercy, he has caused us to be born again to a living hope through the resurrection of Jesus Christ from the dead." We have a living hope. In verse 5, "Who by God's power are being guarded through faith for salvation, ready to be revealed in the last time." Verse 7, "So that the tested genuineness of your faith, more precious than gold that perishes, though it is tested by fire, may be found to result in praise and glory and honor at the revelation of Jesus Christ." Verse 13, "Therefore, preparing your minds for action and being sober-minded, set your hope fully on the grace that will be brought to you at the revelation of Jesus Christ." Verse 20, still chapter 1, "He was foreknown before the foundation of the world, but was made manifest in the last times for the sake of you." He has more references in chapter 2 and 4 and 5. But nevertheless, Peter likes to talk about the end. In fact, the entire impetus for the Christian's life is the gospel on one hand and Christ coming back on the other hand. That fuels why we do what we do or should do what we should do. But for the New Testament, the end isn't actually like, it's not actually out there, on the horizon out there. The Bible talks about how the end has already begun. And you have that in 4:7. The end of all things is at hand. Or some of your Bibles might say the end of all things is near. Or is coming near. The end is essentially the consummation of the ages in the world, in the words of Paul. The summing up of all things in Christ. It'd be his second coming. It'd be judgment for sure. It'd be going into glory. It'd be casting into eternal damnation. That's the end. That's the end of the end. But the New Testament also talks about the end is already here. It has begun and it will finish later on. Hebrews 9:27 says, "When Christ died, the end has come. But now, once at the consummation of the ages, He, that is Christ, has manifested to put away sin by the sacrifice of himself. Christ's appearance starts the end. The Old Testament would talk about the end in this way. They're the latter days or the last days, right? And in the last days, the Messiah is going to appear. And he's going to come in his divine power and save sinners. And parallel to that, simultaneous with that, the Spirit will be poured out. And he will overwhelm and flood all those whom the Messiah has purchased so that they live in the power and grace of the Spirit. And these are called the last days. They're not future days for us. They were future days for the Old Testament, but they're present days for us. Which means how we live and how we live in light of the end is to be undergirded, supported by the Spirit. Your own sanctification, your own pursuit of Christ is radical enough. The fact that one person is converted from a slavery to sin and then righteousness in Christ, if that's not radical enough for you, moving to North Korea or China might not be radical enough either. The radicalness, the amazing power that Christ has brought captives out of the grave and brought them up to heaven so that they sit with him in the heavenly places. That is the mighty power of Christ in the Spirit. And these are the days we live in. These are the last days. And it then has a great impetus to live, as Peter says, self-controlled and sober-minded. We're to be self-controlled and sober-minded. Really just a couplet of words to talk about be sober. Be sober. Don't be out of control, but be sober. Self-controlled, alert, watchful, sober. And he says, you can't pray if you're not sober. Be self-controlled and sober-minded for the sake of your prayers. How are we to pray if we're out of control? How are we to pray if we're not in our right mind? How are we to pray for the will of God if we don't know ourselves or we're not in the right frame of spirit? This self-control and this sober-mindedness Peter talks about is more of a defensive posture than an attacking posture. It's amazing the level of expectations the Lord gives his people and how we take those expectations and do wrong with them. Peter says this is very simple. At the end of all things is happening, just be sober-minded. Don't be out of control. Don't go with the world, with the Gentiles, in verse 3, who do whatever they want to do, and they live and they commit sins of abandon, right? They just go headlong into everything. Don't do that. You're to be sober-minded and self-controlled. You're not a military personnel going out into the battle. The Christian is just kind of a watchman on the wall. All you have to do is stay awake, not fight. Not to say there's not a Christian warfare going on, but this is the expectation Peter has for us. Just stay awake. You don't have to hack sin in pieces. Just don't fall asleep in the garden. Just be sober. Just be self-controlled. Just don't be like the world. That's all. Now you're going to say, well, that's all. That's everything. Yeah. But you see how Peter's not saying, oh, achieve these things. He's saying, just refrain from being like the world. The world will come and go by, and you just stay put. And for those of you who've been in the Lord for, let's say, a decade or longer, and all you did was just stay put, you just were sober, you just were heavenly minded, you were just awake and alert, you see the world go by and change. And you haven't even changed. But they think you've changed because the world changes, right? And you're just supposed to be a pillar. An acorn grows up to a little oak tree and just stays put. You don't have to necessarily go anywhere. do anything. We'll get to the do's, of course. Love one another. Use your gifts. But first, be planted and sober-minded. Be immovable. That's what Peter is telling us. In the last days, the world is going quickly to their destruction. You just stay put. You just don't go with them. And sometimes we interpret this, be self-controlled or be sober-minded, be alert, be waiting, as inactivity. It's not inactivity to wait on the Lord. It's not inactivity to simply not be the world. It's called sanctification. It's called progress in godliness. But there is this fact at hand here. The end of all things is coming. And so while we are to be self-controlled and sober-minded, we can also say we have to be mindful. The end is coming. And we're going closer and closer to that point of termination. And we need to tell people the end is coming. And some of you are gifted at doing that. Some of you think you are and you're not. Some of us just aren't. But we got to tell the world the gospel because the end is at hand. I mean, just imagine if you knew, what do they call this, the death clock or whatever? Just imagine you knew the time and the hour of when Christ would return. Or maybe not even the time of the hour of the cosmos, the universe, but of a single person. How urgently would you talk to that person and say, you're going to hell. You're going to die eternally, separated from the mercy and grace of God. This is the most sober-minded thing I can do, is tell you about the gospel, that you're alienated from Christ, but he is eager, eager to have you. And you think you know love, you think you know joy and entertainment and all that stuff. You don't know nothing until you know Christ. You don't know what joy is until you know Christ. You know what a love is until you know Christ. We have to tell. The end of all things is at hand. We have to be sober-minded for the sake of our prayers. Have an understanding of the time we live in. And pray that the Lord would open a door for us to preach the gospel. And tell sinners, God loves them. And he is not eager to judge anyone. That's why he gives them 60, 70, 80, 120 years. I keep seeing on Twitter how this guy is spending millions of dollars a year to not age. Like, vanity of vanities. All is vanity. But everyone will die. And the church is tasked to be immovable, self-controlled, steadfast, and a light. I add that in there. The second quality we are told to pursue is charity. We are told to pursue charity. Charity is just another old Puritan word for love one another. But sometimes love just seems a little empty. I'll say this. If you say you love someone, you should also like them. I feel like sometimes we love one another and say, I love that person, but we don't really like them. If you love someone truly, you like them. So when we are called to charity, we are called above all to love one another earnestly, fervently, since love covers a multitude of sins, and to show hospitality to one another without grumbling. Peter says we are to do this above all. Above all things. This would be another categorical qualification. If you do one thing, if you prioritize one thing, make sure you love one another. If you want the end to come, and heaven is there for the believer, heaven on earth is Christians loving one another, having charity for one another. I'm not talking about giving to charitable organizations or having some aimless kind of pity on people. No, fervent love for one another. And love is the supreme virtue in the Bible. There's the fruit of the Spirit, love, joy, and peace, patience, kindness, and so forth. But without a doubt, you and I are called to love, period. It is the supreme virtue for the Christian. Within love is patience, kindness, humility, preferring one another's, not bitter, loving truth. When Paul gives his commands to the Colossians and he says, you know, do these things, he says, and above all, put on love, which binds everything together in perfect harmony. We have our own ways of categorizing and prioritizing virtues. I'm not really a loving person. I'm more of like a discernment person. No. You're not allowed to make that call. Love is the single defining virtue for the Christian. We will be known by our love for one another. It's greater than hope. It's greater than faith. You might say, oh, we're also called to be sober-minded. Love is better than sober-minded. We are to be loving people and for one another. It is the most sure sign of conversion, and it is the most tasteful aroma of the presence of the Spirit. C.T. Studd is not the norm. Selling possessions, going to China is not the norm. Loving one another is the norm. You might not think it's as radical, but you're wrong. It is more radical for a sinner who is created and in their sin, as described in Titus, as hating one another and being hated by others, to become loving. That is radical change by the Spirit. And we have to prioritize the values, the virtues of the Christian life. Love is everything. It is pure gospel power, resurrected Christ power, to see someone who's an addict throw away all their drugs in love for Christ. Or a bitter woman become loving and generous to her neighbors. If you don't see that as powerful, as radical and glorious, you're operating on a different kind of Bible than what's in front of us. The Bible says the end of all things is at hand. Just do these things. Be sober-minded and love one another. Love one another. Why? Because it covers a multitude of sins. The word cover there, I don't think Peter is writing down flippantly. For something to cover sins in the Old Testament is really important. To cover sin is to atone for sin. It's to forgive sin. It's to remove the sin from the person. Now, we are not loving in a way that atones for other people's sins. Not at all. But if we truly love one another, we will count their sins that they commit against us as forgiven. So you might say, okay, I think I love my neighbor, or I think I love my brother or sister in the Lord. And I should comment, this is exclusively for Christian-to-Christian commands here. Love one another is within the church. I think I love my brother or sister in the Lord. But boy, I have a hard time. They keep sinning against me. And I'm just bitter. You're not loving them. Loving each other counts transgressions received as forgiven. You don't atone for it. Your love doesn't atone for it. Their love doesn't atone for it. But it does show that Christ's love for them atones for it. And so by loving one another and knowing that love covers a multitude of sins, it's constantly pointing us to the cross and reminding us, these are just a bunch of sinners. They constantly sin day and night towards one another, but they love one another. And they're not going to bring these matters up again one another. We're not going to easily offend one another. We're going to be merciful. We're going to be forgiving. We're going to let things slide. It is a glory to a man to overlook an offense. By golly, we do not overlook offenses. We count and tally every single sin against us. And we are to just simply say, you know what? I've done worse. And they might do worse. But who am I? I'm a wretch. Love one another, family. Love one another earnestly, fervently, passionately. Since love covers a multitude of sins. Where true Christian love is, there will be true acceptance of one another. True welcoming of one another to the glory of God. And this love is resultantly displayed in hospitality. Show hospitality to one another without grumbling. Don't count it an inconvenience to open your home for one another. Serve one another in that way. Love one another. Don't grumble, but say, I have this home, I have these possessions, I have these gifts. And I want to bless my brothers and sisters in the Lord, my family, with them. And I will say, when Peter says show hospitality, I think, in my opinion, he's really jumping on his exile theme of the book. To be hospitable to one another is to be loving to strangers. It's to be loving to strangers. How does Peter categorize the Christian as an exile? Right? We are an exile. Stranger in the Old Testament is, it could refer to kind of a few different classifications of people. Someone just maybe passing through Israel. Maybe someone coming to Israel for a short period of time, but isn't within the covenant. Someone who's not blood related. But someone simply that has no home. How are we described in Peter? As exiles. Strangers. We are to show hospitality to one another because we are strangers hosting other strangers. We're not at home yet. So we use these things we call homes, that are not permanent homes, to host other strangers. Sinners loving sinners, strangers loving strangers. So hospitality, it doesn't mean bring unknown people into your home unwisely. No, I would say there's a theology behind hospitality, which is, who are the strangers? You're a stranger if you're in Christ, because you're far from home. And as we understand that we're all traveling, voyaging, sojourning together to glory, we'd say, we got to stick together. So there is a stick-togetherness here that Peter's talking about. Be together. Spend time with one another. Have one over for food. Sure, in first century, the hospitality was also very tangible because, you know, there aren't Best Westerns on every corner of the street or whatnot. And so you needed some place to stay if you're going on a long journey. But also for the believer, for us today, understand, you're going to glory. I'm going to glory. And we need to be together. Spend time together. What is the best way to wait for the end to come? It is to love one another. To bring a taste of heaven present. A new commandment I give you, that you love one another, just as I have loved you. You also are to love one another. By this all people will know that you are my disciples, if you have love for one another. As my colleague said years ago, If God loves you, he likes you. But we are to truly care for one another, love, and genuinely have an interest in one another. And Jesus says that we are to do it in a way analogous with his love to us. Divine, perfect, complete, unconditional, sacrificial, gracious love Christ has for us and we are to have for one another. And this only happens by the presence of the Spirit. Living in these last days, the Spirit gives us the ability to do these things. We are in the new covenant, and we are called to walk in the statutes of the new covenant. And God promises that he empowers us to do that. He says he causes us to do these things. So maybe we should say, I'm just not a very loving person. And we should confess that sin. But we aren't off the hook from loving one another. You're off the hook of moving to China. You're not off the hook from being sober-minded or loving one another. And then lastly, the last quality we are to pursue here is stewardship. Stewardship. As each has received a gift, use it to serve one another as good stewards of God's varied grace. Whoever speaks as one who speaks oracles of God. Whoever serves as one who serves by the strength that God supplies, in order that in everything God may be glorified through Jesus Christ. To him belong the glory and power, the glory and dominion forever and ever. Amen. So this last quality, we are to understand the end is drawing near and we need to use our gifts in the meantime. Steward the gifts God has granted for his glory. They are gifts. They do not originate within us. They are on borrowed time with us. They are gifts given by God, and we possess them, but only in a sense that we are given them, right? And the fact that they're gifts described as God's varied grace means that God gives them out widely and freely to his church. He gives his gifts to his church widely and freely. No human merit gets gifts. There's no work, no merit that I or you accomplish and do to get a gift. He gives our gifts. He gives the gifts to us. He does freely, apart from any human merit. And Peter describes these gifts as two categories. Two categories. There's speaking gifts and serving gifts. So speaking gifts would include apostleship, discernment, encouragement, evangelism, knowledge, prophecy, shepherding, teaching, tongues, interpretation of tongues, wisdom. Serving gifts would be faith, leadership, administration, giving, healing, hospitality, mercy, miracles, service. I even though some of those gifts we would say have ceased with the death of the apostles, we nevertheless, that is how the Bible has categorized those gifts. So there's speaking gifts and serving gifts. And you have them. You have at least one. Every Christian is given a gift. Some of you have more than one. And you're very well gifted. And when we look at these gifts, we tend to value the gifts we have as the most important. Right? Oh, I have the gift of encouragement. And so encouragement is the most important gift. Or I have the gift of administration. And administration is the most important gift. That's just our fallen nature coming out. But these are the gifts. You read 1 Corinthians, you read Romans, these kinds of gifts are listed there. But Peter just says they're speaking and serving. And you could look at these and like, yeah, I think I'm more of a speaker than a server. I don't know how many times I've heard this, and I love this because in God's sense of humor, he does this. I prefer the behind the scenes gift. Just give me behind the scenes. I don't want to be in front of people. Okay. And others of you are like, I just love to be in front of people, teaching them, evangelizing and prophesying and shepherding and giving wisdom and all this stuff. But This is how Peter describes these gifts. And he says, the one who is gifted to speak must speak as if they're speaking God's very words, God's very oracles. The one speaking, whether that's preaching, whether that's evangelism, whether that's discernment or encouragement, must understand their confidence does not lie in himself. It does not lie in himself. It applies only in Jesus Christ. God's power coming through the people. We are confident that God does his work because he is God. Our eloquence, our ability to alliterate or rhyme in our speaking has no bearing whatsoever ultimately on the gift. All that matters is that God's word goes through his people. And you know what? God uses a lot of terrible speakers to accomplish his work. Whether they're gifted and they're terrible, or whether they're gifted or whether they're terrible, God uses anybody. And he gives them gifts, not for their own self-promotion, but for God's own glory. Paul says to the Corinthians, you know, just micromanaging and judging every little thing Paul does. And he says about preaching the gospel to them or his ministry, he says, this is how I function. I believed, and therefore I spoke. That is why I speak. Because I believe in whom I know. That is why Paul speaks. That is why he evangelizes. That is why he gets stoned and goes various places. Because he knows who he believes in. He knows who has saved him. He knows who has given him gifts. And so, you gifted speakers, you Christians who are gifted in this way, you have to understand lives are changed by your words. Lives are changed by your words, but they're not your words. They're God's words. So speak in a way where you understand you're speaking God's very oracles, his very words. Which means speak with some anxiety and nerves. If you are speaking God's word, you better represent God well. God says to Judah and Israel through Isaiah, so shall my word be that goes out from my mouth. It shall not return to me empty, but it shall accomplish that which I purpose and shall succeed in the thing for which I sent it. Every word of God that goes out accomplishes its intended purpose. Sometimes those words are to encourage you and to comfort you. Other times those words are to warn you and to rebuke you. But either way, we have to understand those who are gifted to speak, it's God's word that changes lives, not our words. And we don't want to get it twisted. It is God alone who changes lives. Not our words. And you might think, oh, I got to package this evangelistic presentation this way, or I'm meeting with this person at the coffee shop and I want to encourage him in this specific way. I can't tell me how many times I've gone into a meeting saying, this is what I need to say to this person because I know what they told me they want to talk about. And it would be terrible after hearing the whole story if I just went on my playbook, right? We have to be understanding of the fact that God is the one who opens our mouths. We are just the mouthpiece. Just the mouthpiece. And on the other hand, those of you who are servants must do so by God's strength. Those of you who serve must do so on God's strength. And just as the speaker gift, the one gifted in speaking is prone to insert their own ideas or words, so the servant is prone to use their own strength. I'm just going to get this task done. I'm just going to knock it out real quick. It's just a menial little task. It's not that important. I'm not even going to pray about it. I'm just going to make the dish and do it. That's not how we're to serve. We're supposed to serve by the strength that God supplies. He doesn't gift us the ability to serve, giving, administration, leadership, hospitality, by causing us to rely on ourselves. He gives us the gift so that we rely upon Him. So that when our tank is on E, there's still a reservoir of the power of the Spirit by which we are serving. Paul would say he does his ministry on the immeasurable greatness of God's power. Or, he says, the power of God which is at work within us. Or, he says, he labors with his energy, that is God's energy, he powerfully works within me. How is Paul going from place to place, preaching, serving, getting stoned, almost drowning, snake bites, all these kind of things? He's not doing on his own power. And he's not counting any small little task, straightening chairs or the thermostat or nice little church business cards, as, oh, I'll just pump this out real quick. No! It has to be done on God's power. Not ourselves. And I would also say, you know, the classic Mary Martha illustration. The servant also needs to be open-minded to what God is doing through the menial task. It's often not just about, I'm going to bring this person a meal and get out of there. No, bring them a meal. Talk to them. You know, what is God doing through the mundane things? Don't be closed-minded to what God's will is. Have patience. He is working through the mundane. But whether someone speaks or serves, we are to do so that God may be glorified in Jesus Christ. This means that every single action, event, gift, ministry opportunity is not irrelevant, not too small, not small. I don't know what I'm trying to say. Everything matters. Every action matters. We serve a Lord by whom we serve and speak that God would be glorified. And so it demands excellence in everything we do. It demands excellence in everything we do. Now, this is going to come out wrong. Every time we have lunch fellowship, there's always a bunch of dishes that are good and awesome and wonderfully made and all that. But, you know, if someone were to bring a dish and they just like slop some things together, you're going to give God's chosen, elect, precious people that slop? They deserve a prime rib. Everything should be done with excellence. Everything. And of course, people can go too far in that. But if we are going to glorify God through our gifts,

0: to do something radical. The time is at hand. The end of all things is at hand. So live an ordinary, spirit-filled life. Even though I've kind of been bagging on Stud, who's awesome. I'm just making the point that we kind of need a redefinition of radical. But even Stud mentions in this poem that he writes that the everyday thing matters. Even the ordinary Mondays and Wednesdays matter. And as he writes this poem, the last two lines, stanzas, say this: only one life, a few brief years, each with its burdens, hopes, and fears, each with its days I must fulfill, living for self or in his will. Only one life, 'twill soon be past, only what's done for Christ will last. Only one life, yes, only one, now let me say, thy will be done. And when at last I'll hear the call, I know I'll say, 'twas worth it all. Only one life, 'twill soon be past, only what's done for Christ will last. You know what lasts? Using your gift to build up the church, glorifying God, loving one another last, being sober-minded last, preserving yourself in the world, that lasts. May the Lord help us in that. Father, we see these commands. We see this direction for living in the last days. And we thank you that you have set the bar low for us. You have not called us to do extreme things. You have simply called us to be spirit-filled, Christ-honoring, God-glorifying saints.
1: Every week, it seems there is something about evolution or creation in the news. Evolution is touted as being the scientific giant. But is it as solid as many believe? And what about the case for creation? Stay tuned.
2: This is where the battle is today. Two great worldviews that affect everything in human life. We need to be on the right side.
1: This is Science, Scripture, and Salvation, a Creation Radio Journal. I'm Chris O'Brien with the Institute for Creation Research. Dr. Henry Morris co-founded the Institute for Creation Research in 1970 and was president of ICR for many years. Early in 2006, he went home to be with the Lord. Over the decades, Dr. Morris spoke and wrote prolifically about the Bible and science. Today, we'd like to share with you from our archives some of the insights he had about the case for creation and three little tests that can topple the Goliath of evolution. Please rally around for the next 15 minutes to hear from the father of the modern creationist movement as Dr. Morris speaks on the case for creation. To make the case for creation and the case against evolution, Dr. Morris suggests we analyze creation and evolution with three simple tests he calls the scientific, the fruit, and the biblical test. First is the scientific. Which is more scientific, creation or evolution? Do we see evidence of evolution happening today?
2: The word science means knowledge, what comes from the Latin meaning knowledge. So we ought to be able to see it. We ought to be able to run experiments and see evolution operate. Do we do that? No, obviously not. Nobody's ever seen evolution take place. Now, I mean macroevolution. We're not talking about microevolution or variation. The different varieties of dogs and things, we agree all came from a common ancestor dog, maybe the wolf back 4,000 years ago. That sort of thing. That's microevolution or variation. It's at the same horizontal level of complexity, but to increase the level of complexity from one level to a higher level and one kind to a higher, more complex kind, macroevolution, nobody had ever seen that happen. That's what we think doesn't happen.
1: Many evolutionists admit that they don't see evolution happening today. But can they point to evidence that shows that it happened sometime in the past?
2: This is from Dr. David Kitts. He's professor of geology at the University of Oklahoma. And this article was written in the journal Evolution. And here's what he said in that article. The title is Paleontology and Evolutionary Theory. He said, evolution, in the sense that Darwin speaks of it, cannot be detected within the lifetime of a single observer. He says, you can't see evolution take place. And not just in the lifetime of a single observer. In all the 4,000 or 5,000 years of recorded human history, nobody's ever seen it take place in a series of lifetimes. You don't see evolution take place.
1: So we can't see evolution happening today or in human history. But what about in the supposed millions of years of Earth history recorded in the fossil record?
2: Dr. Gitts goes on to discuss that. He says, despite the bright promise that paleontology provides,

0: of, quote, seeing evolution, it has presented some nasty difficulties for evolutionists, the most notorious of which is the presence of gaps in the fossil record. Evolution requires intermediate forms between species, and paleontology does not provide them. The gaps must therefore be a contingent feature of the record. There are gaps everywhere in the fossil record. There are no evolutionary series in the fossil record any more than in the present world.
1: So how do some evolutionists solve this dilemma, that evolution happens too slowly for it to be seen in the present, and yet there is no evidence for it in the geologic record of Earth history?
0: Now what they say is that, well, you have to understand, when evolution did take place, it was because of a sudden change in the environment, some ecological catastrophe, and so evolution took place rapidly. Dr. Gould and Dr. Eldridge have become very famous with their theory of punctuated equilibrium. The idea is that a particular species will stay in a condition of stasis, meaning standing still, for maybe 100,000 generations, and all of a sudden will change to something different. But you don't see any evidence of that. You know, that's what he says. You don't see it anywhere. Paleontology, you can't see these changes take place. They say, well, it took place suddenly, and that so didn't leave many fossils. That's why you don't see it.
1: Amazingly, many people accept this sidestepping of the evidence without recognizing the circular reasoning.
0: So it seems like to us what they're saying is you can't see any evidence in the present world of evolution because it goes too slow. You can't see it in the fossil world because it went too fast. But the thing is, you cannot see it anywhere. Evolutionists have to walk by faith, not by sight.
1: What about the laws of science? Do they support evolutionary claims? The two most basic laws of science are the first and second laws of thermodynamics.
0: The first law says that energy is conserved. It's not being created, not being annihilated, neither created nor destroyed. The second law says that although it's not being destroyed, it is running down. Well, another way of putting that is that everything tends to become more disordered. The so-called entropy tends to increase. And everybody can understand, and you know it's true, that if you just let things go, they go down. You let your room go down, it gets all messed up. The whole universe is running down. And the scientists used to call this an ultimate heat death of the universe. The sun's going to burn out, the star's going to burn out, those that provide energy now for the operation of things in the world. They're going to run down, burn out someday, and when they do, it'll still be here. Energy is conserved, but it'll be in the form of unusable heat energy, uniform temperature through space, something like that.
1: But this idea is strong evidence for creation.
0: The universe is running down, but it isn't dead yet. It's a long way from being dead. Because there's still plenty of energy, the sun's burning and everything, a lot of things happening. So it isn't dead, but if it were infinitely old, it would already be dead because it's dying in time. But it isn't dead, so it had a beginning, a finite beginning time of this complex universe. Same thing applies with the law of cause and effect. This tremendously complex universe of stars and galaxies and animals and people and everything must have a cause adequate to produce it. No effect can be greater than its cause. So there must be a cause somewhere able to produce a universe, just as there must be a cause or an ultimate source of energy and order able to wind up the universe so now it's running down. So the laws of thermodynamics point not to no cause, no God, no creator, but there must have been some kind of creator, tremendously intelligent and tremendously energetic, able to create a complex universe.
1: One little but powerful stone has hit its mark in taking down the Goliath called evolution. As Dr. Morris has just pointed out, evolution fails the scientific test because science actually supports creation. But what about the next little stone, the fruit test? The fruit test is based on Jesus' words when he said, "By their fruits ye shall know them."
0: As we see what these two concepts, creation and evolution, have led to, what kind of fruits they've borne, we can make that test. In addition to the scientific test, well, what is evolution? Natural selection, struggle for existence, nature red in tooth and claw, things killing each other. In fact, do you know that one of Carl Sagan's talks or books, I guess this was Cosmos series, he said the secrets of evolution are death and time, the deaths of enormous numbers of life forms that were imperfectly adapted to the environment, time for a long succession of small mutations that were by accident adaptive, time for the slow accumulation of patterns of favorable mutations. So the very essence of evolution is death.
1: Although the most basic component of evolution is death, there are other negative products of evolution.
0: The basic of Hitler's Nazism was evolutionism. He was a strong evolutionist, believed in the super race, and the other races had to be subjugated, you know. And Karl Marx was a total evolutionist. He wanted to dedicate his book, Das Kapital, to Darwin. Not every evolutionist is a communist, of course, but every communist has to be an evolutionist. And we could talk about behaviorism and socialism generally and racism. Now, there were racists before Darwin, of course. Darwin himself was a racist. The subtitle of his book was The Preservation of Favored Races in the Struggle for Life. And he believed that the Caucasian race would eventually subjugate the others.
1: Another effect that we see rooted in evolution is that of abortion.
0: The scientific justification for it comes from is evolution. Ontogeny recapitulates phylogeny. During the development, the fertilized egg progresses over 38 weeks through what is, in fact, a rapid passage through evolutionary history. From a single primordial cell, the conceptus progresses through being some sort of something of a protozoan, then a fish, then a reptile, a bird, a primate, and ultimately a human being. Charles Darwin used that evidence himself for evolution in his book, The Origin of Species. The embryo does not go through these stages, whatever. It's a false idea, but it's used as evidence for evolution. And that's what abortionists use. If, after all, if this embryo is not really human, what's the big deal in killing it? It's not human until practically the end of its term, and so getting rid of it is no big deal. What's harm about killing a fish or a monkey? That's the way they reason.
1: The fruits of evolution are plagues upon man and society, but what about the fruit of creation? Well, the products of creation bring hope to mankind.
0: In the first place, creation has produced Christianity, because every Christian doctrine is based on the fact of special creation. That's why it's in the first chapter in the Bible. And all through the Bible, you find that. And the same thing would apply to any aspect of Christianity. For example, some people say, well, don't bother with creation, just preach the gospel. But you know the gospel has its foundation in creation? Because the very last reference in the Bible to the gospel is Revelation 14, 6 and 7 says, the everlasting gospel, that means it never was any different, it's everlasting. The angel from heaven preaching it. And what he preaches when he preaches the everlasting gospel, he says, worship him who made heaven and earth and the sea and the fountains of waters. That's creation. So creation is the foundation of the gospel. It's the consummation of the gospel. So if we really preach Christ, we're going to preach creation as the foundation of Christology too. And I could go down the list of all the basic doctrines of Christianity and find their foundation in creation. And we could talk about creation being the foundation of true science. Did you know that all the great founding fathers of science, like Newton and Pascal and Faraday and Boyle and all these others, were creationists? They were not evolutionists. They believed in God. They believed in creation. All the founding fathers of science, most of them anyway, were creationists.
1: As we've seen by the fruit test, creation brings much more value to mankind than the fruits of evolution. Thus, another deadly stone ousting the giant of evolution. But with that said, let's move on to the last stone, the biblical test.
0: Does the Bible teach evolution? Well, of course, you know the answer to that. There's not a hint of evolution anywhere in the 66 books of the Bible. Now, if you don't believe that, you check it out yourself. In fact, that was the thing that convinced me to change from being a theistic evolutionist to a creationist many, many years ago. I went through the Bible verse by verse, and I tabulated every verse that had anything to do with creation or science or evolution or the flood or anything like that that was controversial with respect to history, to see what there was. And there was not a single hint anywhere in the Bible of evolution or the long ages required for evolution. No hint of that anywhere.
1: So each of these stones have hit their mark, and we can know with certainty that creation is true and evolution is false. But just like David chose to take a stand against Goliath, we too have a choice to make.
0: Let me close with a statement I like to quote from a great Baptist preacher named Martin Luther. I kept this in the flyleaf of my Bible for many, many years. Got a different Bible now, so it's not there, but I still have it. Martin Luther said, I don't know where this is, but it's quoted frequently. He said, if I profess with the loudest voice and the clearest expression every portion of the truth of God, except precisely that point which the world and the devil are at that moment attacking, I am not confessing Christ. However boldly I may be professing Christ. Where the battle rages, there the loyalty of the soldier is proved. And to be steady on all the battlefield besides is mere flight and disgrace if he flinches at that point. This is where the battle is today. Two great worldviews that affect everything in human life. We need to be on the right side.
1: As our program comes to a close, we hope that you've been encouraged. It's our desire at ICR to show that the Bible can be trusted, both historically and scientifically, and to give facts that will build your faith. As Christians, we need to understand the scientific basis for our beliefs. We pray that this program will aid you in your discovery of science and the Bible. You know, most people aren't aware that today there are thousands of scientists that are convinced of the truth of biblical creation and not evolution. Our non-denominational ministry aims to restore and strengthen the Genesis foundations of the Christian faith. If you've enjoyed today's edition of Science, Scripture, and Salvation, a Creation Radio Journal, why not visit us on the web to find out more about the work of ICR? The address is www.icr.org.
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3: We are freed from the condemnation of the law. We are freed from the bondage of sin. We are freed from the tyranny of Satan. We are freed from the fear of judgment. And we are reconciled to God. And we are at peace with God in this life and the life to come. It is in virtue of our union with Christ that this change has taken place. And we now reign with Christ as we enjoy the blessings of kingdom citizenship in this life. Right now, we have those. And we have the certainty, the absolute certainty of full title to all the blessings of kingdom citizenship in the life to come that is ours. How? Only in Christ. Because of what Christ has done for us, we have been rescued from the deepest hell and delivered to heaven itself.
4: It's Friday, August 7th, 2026, and you're listening to Abounding Grace Radio with Pastor Chris Gordon. We're starting a series now going through the book of Psalms. Today we'll be taking a look at Psalm 29, with part one of a message titled, The Day God's Voice Shook the Earth.
5: In Job 37, my heart trembles and leaps from its place. Hear attentively the thunder of his voice and the rumbling that comes from his mouth. He sends it forth under the whole heaven, his lightning to the ends of the earth. After a voice roars, he thunders with his majestic voice. And he does not restrain them when his voice is heard. God thunders marvelously with his voice. He does great things which we cannot comprehend.
4: And now here's today's message from Pastor Chris.
5: In a very similar vein with that psalm, tonight we consider Psalm 29. So I'd ask you to turn your Bibles to Psalm 29. Probably a psalm that many of you maybe are not familiar with or have not spent a lot of time with. We do sing this psalm often, and after the sermon we'll sing it, and it takes on... After we've heard it preached and considered what it's saying, singing it is really a beautiful thing. But tonight, this psalm describes the Lord's great power, and you'll notice the continued emphasis on His voice. So, we'll read the entirety of the psalm and consider Psalm 29 together tonight. This is the word of the Lord. Ascribe to the Lord, O heavenly beings, ascribe to the Lord glory and strength. Ascribe to the Lord the glory due His name. Worship the Lord in the splendor of holiness. The voice of the Lord is over the waters. The God of glory thunders. The Lord over many waters. The voice of the Lord is powerful. The voice of the Lord is full of majesty. The voice of the Lord breaks the cedars. The Lord breaks the cedars of Lebanon. He makes Lebanon to skip like a calf, and Sirion like a young wild ox. The voice of the Lord flashes forth flames of fire. The voice of the Lord shakes the wilderness. The Lord shakes the wilderness of Kadesh. The voice of the Lord makes the deer give birth and strips the forests bare. And in His temple, all cry, glory. The Lord sits enthroned over the flood. The Lord sits enthroned as King forever. May the Lord give strength to His people. May the Lord bless His people with peace. And may the Lord bless the hearing of His word. When I was a child growing up, I was always attracted to, and maybe some of the young people will connect with this, I was always attracted to those friends of mine who, when they went to worship and worshiped the Lord, they seemed like they were having an experience that I was not having. I always wondered. That question was always in the back of my mind. Am I missing something? Maybe I'm missing something. It was confusing for me because I always thought that if I brought them to my church, I knew that it would be something completely different for them. I didn't know how they would respond to that. I mean, we were doctrinal and we sing psalms and what would they think about that? Wouldn't they think that that's lifeless? I mean, that would be the kind of thing that I would hear. I also knew on the other side of the spectrum that there was the problem of just being old school for the sake of being old school. Jesus warned about that. He warned about those who draw near to Him with their mouths, but their hearts are far from Him. But then I thought to myself, I knew sheer unmediated feeling was just a danger zone. It was dangerous because there was no restraint, and all restraint was cast off. And I knew that was an awful thing to have happen. As I look back over my struggle with the whole issue of worship, and as I wrestled through these issues of worship, which I'm sure many of you do, the verse that really had an impact upon me was something the apostle said in Romans chapter 10. When he was speaking of the failure of Israel and the ways that they failed, and he said something that always stuck with me. He said something that was very profound under the inspiration of the Spirit. He said, "I bear them witness that they have a zeal for God, a passion for God, but not according to knowledge." That struck me. "For they, being ignorant of God's righteousness and seeking to establish their own righteousness, have not submitted to the righteousness of God." A lot of people claim to have a passion for God, and they claim to have this passion. And it's a passion for God, as the apostle here describes, of people who seek to draw near to God on their terms. And Romans 10 makes that very clear. In their own way, in a way that manipulates God, to bring God to them, to bring Christ to them their way, in the way that they want to have Him come. And what really struck me is when he says it's not according to knowledge. When I reflected on that, the thing over and over that came back to me from the scriptures is that often, growing up, I had not taken into account who this God really is. When it dawned on me that people can have a passion for God, but not according to knowledge, I thought how dangerous worship then is. How dangerous worship is without a proper knowledge. For me, that just shattered categories of traditional versus contemporary. I wanted to know, what does worship look like that is according to knowledge? I wanted to know that. Worship had to be something that first considered God. Considering what He is like. Considering how He has made known Himself in His Word. In such a way that I had come to understand that I believed His holiness. And how that would drive everything that I did, the whole way that I reflected upon Him in worship, what I thought about God, how it engaged my mind in worship. His radiant beauty and His majestic holiness. Because worship that does not do that leads us very easily into the problem of refashioning God into something that makes us feel very comfortable that we like about Him. Undoubtedly back into the fallen image of our own fallen image, trampling His holiness underfoot. Psalm 29 tonight is given to us for that. Psalm 29 is given to us to keep us from making God into one of us in worship. Psalm 29 is about raising our view of God out of the roof. And it's about worshiping the Lord and knowing Him in His holiness. And how He's revealed Himself in a proper knowledge of Him. And that's the whole point tonight. This psalm that is before you, if you're taking notes, is given to convict everyone to consider God in His terrible holiness, that we might worship Him with understanding. That we might worship Him with understanding. The psalm is pure praise tonight. Do you notice that? It's not saying go out and do anything. It's calling us to consider. It's calling us to consider God in all of His glory and all of His splendor and His greatness so that we can, as you notice, when His people gather together, that all that comes out of our mouths when we consider who He is and how He's revealed Himself is the single great word, glory. Glory. Let's study this tonight. The psalm is describing something that David learned. That proper praise of the Lord actually happens when the whole earth is bowed down in prostrate form before Him, bowing before Him in submissive silence before His holy majesty. Not just the angels, not just humans, but the psalm gives us this picture of all of creation doing this. It's very powerful imagery tonight to consider. It's a beautiful sort of poem using this imagery to describe worship, to describe how worship should be and what it should look like and how people are really reflecting upon the holiness of God. Listen to verse 1. Give unto the Lord, O you mighty one. Give unto the Lord glory and strength. Give unto the Lord the glory due to His name. Now, I love that the ESV tonight uses that old word ascribe. Something beautiful about that word. Assign, credit, assign, ascribe to God all that is due to Him. That's what He's calling us to do tonight. God is telling us how true worship begins. And we're not really given the circumstance here, but we can understand that David is reacting to something. He's reacting to something by whom he's addressing. We see it through whom he's addressing. You'll notice that he mentions the mighty ones. Your version says the heavenly beings. Others say the mighty ones, or a very wooden translation is the sons of the gods. David could be calling the angels to worship, and many do take that position, but the whole flow of the psalm here seems to indicate that something has really bothered David on the earth. Something has really troubled David on the earth. Something has really got him. And it's a simple fact that there are multitudes of people and their rulers who have not stopped, and they have not paid homage, and they have not given full credit, and they have not ascribed glory to this magnificent creator of heaven and earth. So David singles out the mighty ones who represent the peoples, and we're going to see in this psalm that it's a psalm showing kingship, showing the Lord as the great king, which comes on the heels of what was described in Psalm 2 in the Psalter, where many kings and many mighty men on the face of the earth have taken counsel together against the Lord and against His anointed. They speak against the Lord and they rule against by the dictates of their own hearts, and here it's presented as an attack on the kingship of the Lord. And so here we think about the peoples and the leaders lifting themselves up. They lift themselves up. They arrogate themselves against the Lord and against His Christ, and act as if they are the ones supremely in control, and they've not considered. David's asking the question, have you considered, have you given thought the least bit to who you're refusing to acknowledge, who you're refusing to worship? Do you have any idea of who this God is of all glory and all holiness with whom you have to do? And David considers this. You know, David is thinking about this. He's inspired to write this. And we think of Psalm 51, you know, who warns those who forget God in worship, the danger of forgetting God. And so he's calling the mighty ones. He's calling the rulers of the people, which really is a summons for all people to fix their hearts and to focus on the Lord and His radiant glory and His majestic brilliance as the creator of all things. This was not just a problem for the heathen. This was a tragedy in Israel's history, that God's people themselves, from the beginning, there was the awful problem of God's people refashioning the Lord and creating Him into an image of their own imagination. You'll remember that in the golden calf event and what happened on that, where they had, as Romans 1 describes, they had exchanged the glory of the incorruptible God and made Him into an image of a bull calf, and they worshipped Him that way. And the thing that struck us about that, the thing that strikes us, is that it wasn't that Israel had blatantly denied the existence of God. It is that they were substituting His glory for something they thought would be more satisfying. Something more tangible, a God there for their pleasure, a God who would meet all their expectations and who was ultimately, at the end of the day, powerless to defeat all of their enemies. And so they were constantly calling, you'll remember throughout their history, upon the pagans to deliver them. And they called upon other nations to help them. And even at times looking to Baal, who was known as the god of the storm, to deliver them. What a sad tragedy up on Mount Carmel when God's people were bowing to Baal. They had obliterated the distinction. between the creator and the creature. Now, all of this may seem rather primitive to us, but we do the same thing. We do the same thing constantly as we live in fear. We are living in increasingly unstable times, economically, politically. The world scene right now just seems to be escalating with violence. It would be interesting to talk to our seniors and see how much this has really troubled them. The threat of Islam becomes greater and greater. And people today in this country, by and large, are gripped by fear. How easy it is for Christians to fall into this. True, isn't it? Some of us, maybe tonight, are very anxious about many things. Some of us tonight are worried about children, or worried and in fear about this and that. And what is this? Is it not some kind of a result of a very low conception of the Lord and His glorious majesty and His holiness and His sovereign omnipotence, is all powerful over all things? The psalmist corrected tonight of this. The psalmist calling us to look up. The psalmist calling us to consider God, to consider Him in His greatness, to turn your eyes away from yourself in all of life's anxieties and all of the fears, and to hear His summons to worship. The Spirit says to us, ascribe to the Lord glory and strength. Glory gives the sense of here, of his respect of that we should have of Him, and that our view of Him should be framed by taking delight that He is all-powerful and that He is almighty and that He upholds everything by His sovereign power in hand. Nothing shakes Him. Nothing rattles Him. Nothing has gotten away from Him. And all people are called to have their conceptions of God raised, to consider Him in His greatness and His power. The Psalms are often contrasting this. Psalm 92, which is a wonderful psalm for the Sabbath, contrasts two different kinds of people. Those who consider the Lord's ways and works and who have high thoughts of God's and then of God, compared with those who are senseless, who are like beasts of the field, who have their head down and don't consider His glory. Think of this glorious call. I want you to come, bow, and acknowledge the Lord. Assign and accredit to Him the glory that is due to His name. That all of your life, all of your living, all of your strength comes not from yourself, but to be deeply overwhelmed tonight by the Lord in His infinite majesty and His irresistible power and His glory and strength that He gives His servants. That He strengthens them to worship Him in the beauty of holiness. This is the proper posture of worship, isn't it? To bow down, subordinating our wills and our minds to Him. Our understanding of God affects everything of what we do and who we are. Consider it tonight. Consider His holy transcendence, says the psalm. Consider His greatness. Now, I want you to see what the psalm is doing to have us do this. And that's why I really enjoyed studying this psalm. The psalm is so powerful when we understand the summons to worship and to call. Now that He moves us and drives us to do this, how does He do that? How do you raid people's minds of a very low view of God? How do you fix that problem? How do you get people to drop the knee? How do you bring about the kind of worship that is pleasing? He does this in the most poetic way, to have God's people consider it. He describes a storm. I don't know how many of you have ever been through an awful storm. The rain you're receiving right now is not it. It's not a storm. I was recently in South Dakota visiting relatives for a death. We flew out there, and my kids and my wife, we got in the car and we headed out to this farm town. And I was wondering why no one was out on the road, but as the storm started to hit, I had never been in anything like that, a Midwest storm. The sheets of rain that came down were just blinding. All you could see was a sheet of white. I couldn't even see the line on the road, and before the storm had hit, I thought there were funnel clouds out there. But I was thinking about this and reflecting upon this. We sang together in the car Psalm 46, which was a wonderful perspective in the middle of a storm to sing of the Lord's power and to sing of the Lord's might. And we did that as a family, and it was one of the most memorable experiences that I had ever had, and I'll never forget it. But you can really appreciate, you can't really appreciate tonight what is described unless you're taken out into the middle of the storm and you in some way experience this, the way that the Lord has described it through the imagery and the word that is given to us here. This is a storm that as it makes its way through, it totally devastates everything in its path. Verses 3 through 9 describe the storm, and notice the imagery that's used. The voice of the Lord is over the waters. The God of glory thunders. The Lord is over many waters. The voice of the Lord is powerful. The voice of the Lord is full of majesty. I want you to picture this. The Jews would have understood this. These awful storms would come up over the Mediterranean. And in the deep blackness, when they looked out, far into that sea, an onlooker, they would look out and they would see the black clouds hurl up, and it was a terrifying sight of what they knew was coming. And the storm begins to form, and it raises up this black blanket of terror. And as it comes upon the shore, it comes upon in hurricane-like fury as it breaks on and it sweeps down the entire strip of the land of Canaan. And as it breaks through the land of Canaan, everything that it hits, it utterly destroys. Everything in its path is utterly laid waste. Nothing stands. Now, the psalm is correcting our view of God by doing something that the Psalms often do, by describing Him with this imagery, and we think of the other Psalms putting this together, of riding on this storm. The waters are hurled up, and the Lord is riding on top of this, and under His feet is blackness and darkness and lightning and thunder and fire. And, you know, this is just in the vein of Psalm 18. Then the earth shook and trembled. The foundations of the hills also quaked and were shaken because He was angry. Smoke went up from His nostrils and devouring fire from His mouth. Coals were kindled by it. He bowed the heavens also and came down with darkness under His feet. And He rode upon a cherub and flew. He flew upon the wings of the wind. In this particular psalm, seven times the voice of the Lord is mentioned. It's focusing on the voice of the Lord, the powerful voice of the Lord. Everyone who ever heard this voice throughout Israel's history, when they heard the voice, they dropped. There was nothing but silence when this voice came to them. The closest thing that we have to this is thunder. And it's the thunder that comes out of somewhere like Arizona in the monsoon season. And the Bible will use imagery, and Job describes this in Job 37. My heart trembles and leaps from its place. Hear attentively the thunder of His voice and the rumbling that comes from His mouth. He sends it forth under the whole heaven, His lightning to the ends of the earth. After a voice roars, He thunders with His majestic voice. And He does not restrain them when His voice is heard. God thunders marvelously with His voice. He does great things which we cannot comprehend. All of this imagery, all of these things in nature are used here to have us consider the great, awesome holiness of God. The God of glory thunder, says the psalm. The Lord is over many waters. The voice of the Lord is powerful. The voice of the Lord is full of majesty. Imagine this with me. Off in the distance, you look out and you see it coming. You see it coming. Thunder, everyone is hearing and they're telling you, you better get out of the way. You better hide. You better run. You'll notice in verses 5 through 7, the storm moves down from Lebanon. And Lebanon is the northernmost part of the border of the land. And so we picture this storm now coming upon the land. And the first thing it confronts as it comes upon the land, did you notice what it says there? The cedars of Lebanon. These were beautiful cedars. These were powerful cedars. And it says the Lord shatters the cedars of Lebanon. If you were to go over to the Mediterranean, you would find these massive Lebanon cedars. And they average about 130 feet. And their circumference, it's really amazing. They're 45 feet circumference. And their root systems are some of the most complex in all of the world. They're usually at altitudes of 3,000 to 7,000 feet. And you'll remember that the great temple was built.
4: That's all the time we have for you today. We thank you for joining us here on Abounding Grace Radio with Pastor Chris Gordon. We hope you'll join us again next time for part two of this message from Pastor Chris. Thanks again. Until next time, God bless.
6: Welcome to Bible Q&A with John MacArthur. This is Denny Nugent with a question from one of our listeners today. It's on forgiveness. His question comes from John 20:23, where Jesus tells his disciples, quote, "If you forgive the sins of any, their sins have been forgiven them. If you retain the sins of any, they have been retained." Now, John, what's Jesus saying here? Is he telling his followers they have the power to forgive sins?
7: He's not telling them they have the power to forgive sin. That great error has led to the bizarre nature of the Catholic priesthood and the imaginary idea that they can forgive sins. What it is saying is that we can declare a person's sins forgiven, and we can declare a person's sins retained. Well, how can you do that? You can do that, and I can do that by virtue of what they say about Christ. If I say to a person, "Do you believe in the Lord Jesus Christ? Have you confessed him as your Savior and Lord?" And the person says, "Yes, I have. I've given my life to Christ." Then I can say to that person, "Your sins have been forgiven." And I can affirm that because that's what heaven says. If, on the other hand, I say to a person, "Have you committed your life to Jesus Christ? Have you put your trust in him alone, in his death and resurrection?" And the person says, "No, I haven't done that." Then I can say to that person, "Your sins have been retained." We can say that a person is forgiven or not forgiven, not by our power or our authority, but by virtue of how they have responded to the gospel of the Lord Jesus Christ. That's the determining reality.
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3: We are believing in and trusting in that He is the Son of God, that He did earn all righteousness through His own personal, perfect, perpetual obedience to God's law, that He did die on the cross to pay the penalty for sin, that He did satisfy God's divine wrath and judgment upon sin, that He did rise from the dead, that He is now seated at the right hand of the Father. And although this faith is personal, it has to be ours, we have to exercise it. It is not derived from within ourselves. It doesn't come from within. In that sense, it's not my faith because God gives it to me. It only becomes mine by virtue of His gift to me. It's apart from us. It doesn't originate within us. Sinners are dependent on God's gracious gift for their believing response to the gospel. The scriptures are clear. Sinner, you must respond to the gospel by believing. And even the faith by which you believe is God's gift to you.

0: And this grace, all that he freely gives, is the good news of the gospel. That is the only way to be saved. And the only response to this gospel pleasing to God is to receive it by faith alone without adding any of our works to it. Grace is a gift that we receive through faith. Grace is completely, completely sufficient to save us, and we need nothing more than grace. We don't need any more grace than what we receive by faith, nor can we get any more grace than what we receive by faith. It's the only way to receive grace. And our assurance is based upon the complete sufficiency of Christ's work. Nothing in us, and it leaves no room for boasting, and that we contribute nothing to our salvation. Our salvation is based completely on the merit of what Jesus has done that we receive through faith alone.
1: It is a story, for most people, about helping someone in need. That's not really the point. This is really a story about how one inherits eternal life.
2: Even the Greek philosopher Euripides got it right when he said, "No one can confidently say he will still be living tomorrow." Well, think about this. If today were your last day on earth, and that is possible, where would you be tomorrow? What does it take to get to heaven? What did Jesus himself say? The parable of the Good Samaritan helps answer those questions. In fact, the story reveals facets of the gospel you may never have considered. Today on Grace to You, John MacArthur examines the Good Samaritan story. As he continues his study, "What Must I Do to Be Saved?" Now, here's John.
1: Let's open our Bibles to Luke chapter 10. And we're going to find a man on a familiar journey and learn some profound truth from our blessed Lord. Luke chapter 10. We come to the section from verse 30 through 37. Luke 10, 30 through 37. And this is the story of the Good Samaritan. Before us then is one of the most well-known parables, one of the most well-known illustrations Jesus ever told. Jesus was the master of all storytellers. He could spin a tale, spin a story, a parable with meaning and significance that made it not only memorable, but profound. This particular tale, this dramatic tale of the Good Samaritan, is so well known that it has actually become an idiom for unusual sacrificial kindness. We call people Good Samaritans who find people in need and help them in unusual ways. To call someone a Good Samaritan is to grant to them a noble compliment. And so we are very familiar with the story. Christians are all familiar with it, and many non-Christians are familiar with it. And sometimes our familiarity may cause us to think we know what the story really is about and what it was intended to convey, when in fact we don't. And I think we may have missed the point of this story. Oh, we all know the story. But it's the point of the story that is the reason the story existed, the reason Jesus told it. It is a story, for most people, about helping someone in need. That's not really the point. This is really a story about how one inherits eternal life. Because that is the question that initiated the entire conversation to which this story is the conclusion. Go back with me to verse 25. Jesus is teaching. In the middle of his teaching, a certain lawyer, a scribe, an expert in the law of Moses and the Jewish law, stood up and put him to the test, saying, "Teacher, what shall I do to inherit eternal life?" This is the greatest question ever asked or answered. And it was on the minds and the hearts of the Jews all the time. The answer Jesus gave is in verse 26, and it's a question. He said to him, "What is written in the law? How does it read to you, or how do you recite it? What does the law say? What does God require? You recite it twice a day, And Jesus is referring to the recitation that the Jews made two times a day, very familiar to all of them, which was essentially a recitation of the summation of the whole law. He answered and said, "You shall love the Lord your God with all your heart and with all your soul and with all your strength and with all your mind and your neighbor as yourself." Taken out of Deuteronomy 6, 4 and 5 and Leviticus 19, 18. And so he knew the law. The verb here, love, is in the present tense. You are to constantly, continually, in an uninterrupted way, love God like this and your neighbor as yourself. Without ever a breach. Without ever a violation. Verse 28, Jesus said to him, "You've answered correctly." That is the summation of the law. And then he quotes Leviticus 18:5, "Do this and you will live." Live meaning eternal life. Do this and you will have eternal life. You want eternal life? You know the rule. Love God perfectly. Love your neighbor as yourself. Do that and you'll have eternal life. Now, at this point, the lawyer should have been honest. He should have said, "Look, I can't love God like that. I can't love God all the time perfectly with all my faculties. And I can't love every person around me with a perfect love the same way I love myself. I can't do that. I haven't done that. I'm not capable of that. I won't do that in the future. I admit my inability. I live in constant violation of this standard. I cannot be perfect as the Father in heaven is perfect. I cannot be holy as He is holy. I am therefore sinful. I am headed for punishment. I will miss the kingdom unless I receive mercy and forgiveness." And he should have cried out for the mercy and forgiveness like the publican did in Luke 18, beating his breast, "God, be merciful to me, a sinner." He should have been ashamed. He should have been indicted. He should have felt deep conviction. He should have been penitent, broken, contrite, confessed his sin, cried out for mercy. But rather, he drowned out the fire of his conscience. He drowned out the fire of conviction with the water of self-righteous pride. He doused what was going on in his conscience with his own self-righteousness. And it says in verse 29, "but wishing to justify himself." That is a sad, sad purpose. He wanted to convince people that he was righteous, though he knew he wasn't. He wanted to maintain the front, the facade. And so he said to Jesus, "And who is my neighbor?" He jumped over the loving God part. "I'm okay with God," he was saying in effect. "I'm okay with God. There's nothing there I need to deal with. And I'm okay with my neighbor, unless cynically you have another definition of neighbor." Jesus at that point could have just dismissed him. He could have said, "Well, I can see that you are shut out from the kingdom of God," and turned back to his teaching. He could have left him standing there in his self-righteous pride. He could have said to himself, "Could our Lord, his heart is so hard, his pride so resolute, I'm not going to cast any pearls before this swine." But we always remember, don't we, the compassion of Jesus. And even though this lawyer has managed to rebuff our Lord's attempt to bring conviction to his heart, he's going to give him one more opportunity. He's going to give him one more very gracious insight into his own wretchedness, into his own sinfulness, to perhaps bring him to a true sense of his position before God as a violator of God's law and one who neither loves God or his neighbor. How will the Lord do that? How will the Lord go deeper? How will he thrust the knife in more effectively? How can he penetrate the hard heart of this man? Well, the story unfolds to give us the answer. The story our Lord now tells is enough to shatter the pride of a sensitive person, to literally shatter the pride of a spiritually minded person, to destroy the pride of a true seeking heart. It is a crushing story. It is an unforgettable story that produces immense conviction and is designed not as a story to teach believers how to live, although it has implications in that direction. It is designed as an evangelistic effort. The story is told to a non-believer, a self-righteous man who will not enter the kingdom of God. The story is told to him as an evangelistic effort to bring him to the true sense of his sinfulness and consequently to cry for mercy. On the surface, the story seems like a simple story about being kind. It isn't. It is far profounder than that. Let's look at the story, verse 30. Jesus replied, and that in itself is an act of grace. And he said, a certain man was going down from Jerusalem to Jericho, and he fell among robbers, and they stripped him and beat him and went off, leaving him half dead. And by chance, a certain priest was going down on that road, and when he saw him, he passed by on the other side. And likewise, a Levite also, when he came to the place and saw him, passed by on the other side. But a certain Samaritan, who was on a journey, came upon him, and when he saw him, he felt compassion and came to him and bandaged up his wounds, pouring oil and wine on them. And he put him on his own beast and brought him to an inn and took care of him. And on the next day he took out 2 denarii and gave them to the innkeeper and said, take care of him. And whatever more you spend, when I return, I will repay you. It's really a fascinating story, isn't it? Now, there's no reason to outline this passage. You don't need to outline a story. And you also don't need an outline when you only have one point. And there's only one point here. As in most all the cases of Jesus' stories and parables. This is not a true story. This didn't happen. This is a tale Jesus spun. An illustration he made up to dramatize in an unforgettable way the point he wanted to drive into the man's hearts and ours as well. It's a story about a journey on a very dangerous road. And let's pick it up at the beginning. A certain man was going down from Jerusalem to Jericho. You do go down. Jerusalem approximates 3,000 feet above sea level. Jericho approximates 900 to 1,000 feet below sea level. It's a 4,000-foot drop in 17 miles, so it's pretty severe. Winding, I've been on that road a number of times. Dangerous, almost frightening precipices that plunge 300 and 400 feet down into crevasses. Very dramatic, filled with caves and rocks. It is legendary for being a dangerous road. Dangerous because you could fall off. Dangerous because it is so barren. Dangerous because all the caves and rocks allow for hideouts for robbers and highwaymen. Even in the 4th century, 4 centuries after Christ, I read that it was a favorite place for Arab highwaymen to rob people and kill. Going down that pass, which, as I said, is a frightening thing in itself, especially in a bus when the edge of the bus is over the edge of the road and you're looking straight down. The pass was known as the Pass of Adumim. It is so called in Joshua 18:17, and that's related to the Hebrew word for blood. It's Bloody Pass. A journey in a very, very dangerous place. And so Jesus casts the story in a familiar place, the road from Jerusalem down to Jericho. And a certain man was going down from Jerusalem to Jericho, and the predictable happened, and he fell among robbers, a group of highwaymen.

or help him. Jesus then in the story immediately introduces a little bit of hope. He says in verse 31, "And by chance, a certain priest was going down on that road." This appears on the surface to be the best of news. This is good news. Here comes a priest, a servant of God, one who offered sacrifices for people in the temple, one who lifted the people up before God, one who was to be a paragon of spiritual virtue, the best of men, the godliest, the righteous, the personification of virtue. This is ideal because a priest would know the Old Testament law. He would know that Leviticus 19:34 says that if you see a stranger in need, you do whatever it takes to meet his need. Why, he would even know Exodus chapter 23, verses 4 and 5, that says if you even find your enemy's donkey in a ditch, you make sure you rescue the man's donkey, let alone the man. And he would have taught this, and he would have known this. He would have also known Psalm 37:21, that the righteous is gracious and gives. A priest would even know the wonderful words of the prophet Micah. And what did the prophet Micah say? He said on behalf of God, "He has told you, O man," Micah 6:8, "what is good. What does the Lord require of you but to do justice, to love kindness, and to walk humbly with your God?" He would have known that. He would have known what God expected of him. He would have known that judgment would be merciless to the one who didn't give mercy. And so with just that opening little remark, "and by chance a certain priest was going down on that road," we might have reason for hope. However, it is short-lived because immediately Jesus said, "And when he saw him, he passed by on the other side." And he uses a verb only used here in that verse and the next verse that has in it the word anti to strengthen it. He literally went the opposite direction. He saw him and went the opposite direction. Now, this is about loving your neighbor. What can we conclude? The priest had no love for the man. Immediately, Jesus has turned the man's question on its head. He asked, "Who is my neighbor?" Jesus turned it around and said, "Let's talk about who is neighborly." Instead of talking about who qualifies to be your neighbor, let's talk about the quality with which you love. If you're even asking the question, "Who qualifies for me to love?" you can't fulfill that commandment. It's not about who qualifies. It's about the character of your love. So Jesus has already turned this upside down, and now he's talking about the love of the individual toward someone in need, not whether the person in need qualifies to be loved. So we know this, that loving your neighbor is not defining some narrow definition of love that belongs only to certain people. It's the same as loving God. You're to love God with all your faculty, heart, soul, mind, and strength, and you're to love your neighbor as yourself, and it's not who your neighbor is, it's who you are that determines that love. Now, at this point, the priest went the other way. It's really kind of humorous at this point because I read a lot of commentaries because I want to know how these things are interpreted through history, old commentaries and even new ones. Many commentators stop at this point, have long discussions. Why didn't he go over there? Well, He was a priest, and he thought maybe this was a dead body, and he couldn't touch a dead body. If he touched a dead body, he was ceremonially unclean. And then some other commentators argue, well, it wouldn't matter because he was going from Jerusalem to Jericho, not from Jericho to Jerusalem. If he was going to Jerusalem, he would have brought his uncleanness into the temple. But since he was going the other direction, he would have some weeks to go through the purification process before he came back, etc. And others said, well, he didn't go over there because he was afraid of the same fate. He was afraid that the robbers might be lurking around and he'd be the next victim. Others have said he didn't go there because he didn't want to aid a wicked man that might be punished by the wrath of God. You want to know something? Do you know what this man was thinking? He wasn't thinking anything. How do you know that? Because he didn't exist. There's no man here. This is a story. How can you write 3 pages on what a guy's thinking who isn't even in existence? This man didn't live. This is not anybody. This

0: This is a story. I'm reading all this and I'm saying, this is ridiculous. Trying to assume what a man thinks who doesn't exist. He had no brain. This man had no brain. This man was no one. It's a story. Don't worry about what his reason was, what his motive was, what his excuse was, what his thinking was. He didn't have any. The point is simple. You expect a priest who knew the law, knew what was required, to go help the man. You would expect a priest of all people who made sure that all the people recited twice every day that you're to love your neighbor as yourself would do that which he required the rest of the people to recite, and himself also. You would expect a priest to go and help. Was this an indictment of the priesthood in general? I think it would be safe to say that the priests in Israel lacked compassion, wouldn't you? In Matthew 23, Jesus says they bind heavy burdens on people and don't so much as lift a finger to relieve the burden. Jesus sort of cast the priests in Israel like wolves who come in and tear up the sheep, who put heavy burdens on people. That's why he said, take my yoke upon you and learn of me, for my yoke is easy, my burden is light. I think it would be safe to say that the priests were externally legalistic and hypocritical, but lacked compassion. They certainly lacked compassion toward Jesus and the apostles. But I don't think this is an indictment of the priesthood. This is just a story about a man you would expect to help because he knew the law, but he didn't help. He didn't help. And then Jesus goes on in verse 32, likewise a Levite also. Levite, because of the tribe of Levi. The priests were from the tribe of Levi also. But anybody who was in the 24 courses of the priests was not just the son of Levi, who was son of Jacob. But anybody who was in the priesthood was a son of Aaron. Levites came from Levi, but not from Aaron. And they were given priestly duties. They were the lowest people on the ladder, the priestly service ladder. They were assistants to the priest. They were the temple police. They saw to the issues of the liturgy and they aided the priests. They had to know something about the law. They were close. They were intimately acquainted with the functioning of Judaism, with the studies of the lawyers and the scribes and so forth. So they should have known what the priests knew as well. And so at the top sort of the religious ladder is the priest. At the bottom is the Levite. He comes to the place. He saw him, verse 32, passed by the other side. Same verb, went the other direction, opposite direction. And you have, again, an illustration of a man who had no love. You could say that these religious elite were the ones called in verse 21, the wise and intelligent, who didn't know the things of God. But we have to say at least this. Neither of these men, if they were real people, would be qualified for eternal life. They didn't love God, first of all, because if you love God, you keep his what? His commandments. So they didn't love God to start with, and also they didn't love their neighbor because there's one right there, and they have a perfect opportunity to demonstrate it, and they don't. So being religious, doing all the ceremonies, being Jewish, being circumcised, being a part of the whole system, being as tightly connected to the religious system as you can get, being a priest and a Levite, isn't going to get you in the kingdom of God. And when you look at the character of these men, they don't pass the test. Test is to love your neighbor as yourself. They went the other direction, wanted nothing to do with it. This is the attitude we see in human life, human nature today, even with ourselves. I don't want to get what? Involved. I don't know what they might do to me.
1: That's Grace to You with John MacArthur, president of the Masters University and Seminary. And today, John helped you answer life's most important question. What must I do to be saved? John, today you talked about the parable of the Good Samaritan. A lot of people think that's a parable about social justice, helping the outcast and oppressed as a way to earn merit with God. But the point Jesus is actually making with this parable is that we don't really love our neighbors the way God loves. And I'm wondering, why do you think so many people miss the point of this parable?
0: Well, I think one thing is that social justice is a big issue today, and it needs a kind of biblical justification. In all honesty, the Bible doesn't say anything about social justice. So if you're going to try to tie social justice into Scripture, you've got to find some text you can manipulate, and that's a perfect one to manipulate. I think, secondly, it's an illustration of what is probably a larger problem, and that is dealing with all kinds of biblical things on a superficial level. I think it would be fair to say, and you would remember this, when the book Parables came out, there were a whole lot of parables that we were interpreting correctly as the Word of God, and even as they've been interpreted historically by other scholars and theologians. But it was against the grain of sort of popular interpretation of these parables. So I think there is, and I'm sorry to say, I think it's even growing. There is a contentment with superficial interpretation of Scripture. I think as the church becomes more caught up in style rather than substance, as it's driven more by sort of cultural accommodation, it is less thoughtful and careful in the interpretation of Scripture. And as the church begins to reflect, and it's doing this, the adolescence of the culture, it becomes more superficial. So I think there are going to be many things in Scripture that are going to get a short-changed approach.
1: Let me ask you to clarify something. You said the Bible doesn't say anything about social justice. The Bible does say a lot about justice. What's the difference? What's the point you're making?
0: The Bible never mandates the people of God to fix temporal conditions. Feed poor people? Absolutely. But spend your life trying to overturn world poverty? That's not in the Bible. Be kind. Treat people with dignity and honor and love. The Bible says that. The Bible does not say that the church's responsibility or the responsibility of the people of God is to form organizations to try to end all of the injustices across the face of the earth. Again, that becomes a distraction away from the presentation of the gospel. The ultimate change agent is the power of the gospel in the hearts of individuals. And we preach the gospel, which alone can change the heart, and changed hearts are the thing that changed the culture.
1: Yeah, in fact, Jesus said, the poor you will have with you always.
0: Always, yeah. And he said this, and I think we have to keep remembering it, my kingdom is not of this world. If my kingdom were of this world, my servants would fight. There are all kinds of people who call themselves Christians who are fighting all kinds of battles that have nothing to do with the advancement of the kingdom, which is advanced through the gospel one soul at a time.
1: Thanks, John. And as you just heard John MacArthur answer a question about a parable, let me remind you, Grace to You has a question and answer line. If you have a question about any biblical topic, call and leave your question. You might hear John answer it on a future broadcast. Contact us today. The number for our Q&A line, 661-295-6288. That number one more time, 661-295-6288. 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Now, for John MacArthur and Grace to You's entire staff, this is your host, Phil Johnson, inviting you back tomorrow as John shows you how to face death, even a painful one, with freedom from fear and hope. That's the next installment of this series, What Must I Do to Be Saved? So be here Tuesday for another 30 minutes of unleashing God's truth, one verse at a time, on Grace to You.

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1: We're saved by grace, not works. Now, this is affirmed throughout Scripture, many places. Three prominent texts, Romans 3:20, Galatians 2:16, Titus 3:5. And this has works in view and the broadest possible understanding of works. When he says you are not saved by works, that is as broad and as all-encompassing as it can be. It is works of any kind. It's moral works, it's religious works, it's works done before conversion, works done after conversion, works done with faith, works done without faith. None of them are the moving cause of your salvation. None of them are the procuring cause of your salvation. None of them are a helping cause of your salvation. And definitely none of them are the condition of your salvation. Man makes absolutely no contribution of any kind towards his salvation, not even the faith by which he receives the gift of grace. Because that faith does not arise out of anything in man, but is God's gift to us.
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3: Here in Hebrews 1:1-4, we see Christ in his threefold offices, prophet, priest, and king. It's going to be the basic outline for this passage this morning. And we're going to look at this passage in three sermons today and the following two Lord's days. So Hebrews 1:1-4, let's give our attention now as God himself speaks to us in his word. Long ago, at many times and in many ways, God spoke to our fathers by the prophets. But in these last days, he has spoken to us by his Son, whom he appointed heir of all things, through whom also he created the world. He is the radiance of the glory of God and the exact imprint of his nature, and upholds the universe by the word of his power. After making purification for sins, he sat down at the right hand of the Majesty on high, having become as much superior to angels as the name he has inherited is more excellent than theirs. Amen. He who has ears to hear, may he hear what God, the Spirit, has to say this morning. Well, we hear a lot of familiar terms in our Christian circles, kind of Christianese terms in our day. We hear things like surrender. Just trust the Lord. Let go and let God. Be fully devoted. There's even some helpful acronyms. FROG. Fully rely on God. And you may be familiar with these, or you may have heard some others, and these are usually given by well-meaning Christians or pastors and leaders who are trying to help struggling Christians. But I want you to take these phrases for a moment and apply it to a different context. Let's say you and a friend are walking on a trail, and along this trail, you come to a narrow bridge that goes over a big chasm. And your friend says, okay, come on, let's go, let's keep going, let's keep walking here. But you're not so sure. You see this big chasm, and you see this narrow bridge, and you're not so sure that you can trust that bridge. And you tell your friend that, I don't know that I can trust this bridge. I'm scared. I don't know that I can cross it. And your friend responds by saying, surrender. trust. Let go and let bridge. Throb, fully rely on bridge. Would you find those responses helpful? Would you find them even reasonable? Well, no, of course not. It sounds kind of silly. And yet this is some of the things I think we can tend to do as Christians when it comes to God. What do you think would be helpful if you were afraid to cross that bridge? Or let's say it was reversed. You had a friend that was afraid to cross that bridge. What would you tell your friend? You start talking about the bridge, right? This bridge is made of the finest steel and iron. This bridge hasn't budged an inch in thousands of years. This bridge has the best engineering behind it. Thousands have crossed this bridge, and it hasn't failed any once. You'd start talking about the reliability and faithfulness and trustworthy of the bridge. It would not be helpful to just be repeatedly told to trust the bridge with cliches. Rather, you want to know why it's trustworthy, its qualities or attributes that make it faithful. And this is what the book of Hebrews is doing here. The book of Hebrews is talking about why we can trust the bridge, why we can trust Christ as our mediator. When you consider Christ as mediator, when you hear that word mediator, one of the most helpful images is that of a bridge. Christ is the one who bridges the gap between God and man, the chasm created because of our sin. And when you think of Christ as mediator, which is what the book of Hebrews is talking about, and starts off right out of the gate here in verses 1 through 4. You need to think of three offices: prophet, priest, and king. And this is what we see in verses 1 through 4. Christ is prophet. The author of Hebrews says about his office as prophet, in these last days he has spoken to us by his Son, who's the exact image, exact imprint of his nature. Regarding Christ as priest, he says Christ has made purification for our sins. Regarding Christ as king, he says that he is seated at God's right hand, upholding the whole universe by the word of his power. These three offices, prophet, priest, and king, are offices that pertain to Christ as mediator between us and God. Our confession of faith, which, by the way, a confession of faith is simply a doctrinal statement. You ever get on a church website and click on what we believe? Do you ever find them saying, just the Bible? No, of course not. They use words other than direct quotes of the Bible to affirm what they believe the Bible to be teaching. Everyone does this. Everybody has a doctrinal statement. Some just have it in their head, and then you find out what it is when you cross the line. We have a doctrinal statement that's simply a historic confession of faith. It's a doctrinal statement that's longer, that many have held to for the last 300 years. And I think it puts it well in chapter 8, paragraph 10, which says this number and order of offices is necessary, pertaining to his office as mediator, his work as mediator. For in respect of our ignorance, we stand in need of his prophetical office. In respect of our alienation from God, and in perfection of the best of our services, we need his priestly office to reconcile us and present us acceptable unto God. In respect of our averseness and utter inability to return to God, and for our rescue and security from our spiritual adversaries, We need his kingly office to convince, subdue, draw, hold, deliver, to serve us to his heavenly kingdom. And this, brothers and sisters, helps us in understanding why we should trust this bridge between God and man. So we're going to look at Christ as prophet today. The next Lord's Day, we're going to look at him as priest. And then after that, we're going to look at him as our king. His office is prophet today. This is the office that bridges the gap between us and God by revealing God to us, his will, his way, his character, by his word. So two aspects of Christ's superiority as prophet is our outline. First, fullness of revelation is in him. Second, he is the fullness of God. First, fullness of revelation. We begin in verses 1 and the first half of verse 2. It says, long ago, at many times and in many ways, God spoke to our fathers by the prophets. But in these last days, he has spoken to us by his Son. In both instances, God is the one speaking. God spoke through the prophets. In these last days, he, being God, has spoken to us by his Son. And you also notice that there's two eras here. Long ago and in these last days. Now, long ago can simply mean times past. It doesn't need to be a long time. But this is referring to the time that God spoke to the fathers, that is the ancient Israelites, by the prophets. This is Old Testament time. This is contrasted by in these last days, which is marked by God having spoken by his Son. And this is a note. Scripture refers to what we're going through right now as the last days. And oftentimes when we think of last days, we tend to think of, you know, the end times of things, the events leading up to Christ's return. And there's a lot of discussion about that. But just notice what Scripture says here. It says the last days is the time that God has spoken by his Son. This marks the beginning of the last days. And other places of Scripture refers to the last days. Acts 2, Peter quotes Joel 2 with regards to the Spirit being poured out on the day of Pentecost. It's saying this is a mark of the last days. In the last days, God's going to pour out his Spirit. And the Apostle Paul describes our time in 1 Corinthians 10:11 as the end of the ages, on whom the end of the ages has come. So Scripture refers to what we are in now as the last days, hence Hebrews 1:2, in these last days. Also, according to Hebrews 1:2, these last days are marked by God having spoken to us in his Son. And this is the difference from the way in which God previously spoke to how God has spoken to us in these days. Previous times, it says many times in many ways. And this is actually better translated as many parts or many pieces. Many parts and many pieces or ways. It refers to the single idea of not fully or complete. In classical Greek, when this phrase that we see in Hebrews 1:2 translated as many times in many ways or many parts and many pieces, when they would use that phrase in classical Greek, they're using it to describe something that was the opposite of full and complete. So pieces and parts that God has spoken in means it wasn't the full and complete picture. But this is like giving many different puzzle pieces without the whole picture. Here's a puzzle piece here. Here's a puzzle piece there. And what the author's referring to is all the types and shadows and prophecies and predictions in which God has spoken which were not explicitly clear. They had the sacrifices. And the people would sin. And God said, bring the animal sacrifice before me and slaughter it. And shed blood and apply the blood in the tabernacle. even though it didn't say, and this is pointing to Christ, yet they had a picture of Christ. How do I get back into the presence of God? Oh, it's through a sacrifice that would be offered up on my behalf. The high priest offering up the sacrifice, a picture of Christ, another piece of the puzzle. Oh, it would have to be a high priest, not my offering, but a high priest offering up the sacrifice on my behalf. And you would have a king who would deliver the people from their enemies, would point to Christ. King David pointed to Christ. And then you would have another picture. It wouldn't be David, but a son who would come after David, who would build God a house. And you see that Solomon would point to Christ, that there would be a greater son who would come afterwards, who would build God a house, the temple. And then you read the Psalms, and there's this king. It's attributed to David, but this king's suffering. The king's being unjustly treated. And this king is saying things like, my God, why have you forsaken me? They have pierced my hands and my feet. They cast lot for my clothing. And a piece of the puzzle, all these different pieces. And yet, it didn't come together because, as 1 Peter 1 says, these prophets who are writing about this, they're trying to figure out what all this means. That the times and person of the Christ who would suffer, that the Spirit of Christ in them was predicting, they didn't have the full picture. In times past, many pieces and many parts God has spoken. But in these last days, God has not only given the whole picture, here's the whole puzzle put together, but He has given the very one who was pictured all along, His Son. This is like going from many scattered puzzle pieces of a picture, say of a famous person or a sports figure you would like to meet. Like, okay, here's a puzzle piece here, here's a puzzle piece here. To not only putting the puzzle piece together to seeing who the person is, but meeting the person in real life. That's the way it is when in these last days God has spoken in His Son. It's not just types and shadows and pictures, but His Son has come in human flesh and has revealed the Father. He's not the mere instrument of revelation from God like the prophets of old, but rather He Himself is the very revelation of God. And this brings us to the second aspect of Christ's superiority as prophet, and that is He's the fullness of God. And this is where Hebrews 1:3 goes on to say, He is the radiance of the glory of God and the exact imprint of His nature. So how has God revealed Himself? He has revealed Himself in His Son. And who is this Son? The exact imprint of His nature and the radiance of His glory. Okay, hang on. Hang on to this ride, all right? We're going to go through some deep waters. Okay? We're going to dive deeply. We're not going to do anything anything other than basic Christianity, but we're going to dive deeply in this, okay? So, if you're falling asleep, don't fall asleep. It's that easy, huh? Just don't fall asleep. And here we also have to acknowledge up front that our minds are not going to comprehend this. We are not going to understand everything about God with our finite minds. That is one, I think, of the key things we need to understand. And we need to be okay with that. Because faith accepts the things that we can't understand. Faith accepts the things that our minds cannot grasp, as Proverbs 3:5 reminds us. We are to trust in the Lord with all our heart and lean not on our own understanding. So the Hebrew author uses his two analogies to describe the person of the Son. These analogies come from creation to describe the Son as He is apart from creation. In other words, this is who the Son would be even if creation never existed. The first analogy is that of light. He is the radiance of the glory of God. This is like the sun shining forth its rays of light. And notice I said light. We're talking in analogies. That is, we're not saying this is exactly the way it is. We're saying it's like this, but it's not exactly this. The Son of God is the brightness of the Father's glory, in whom His glory is shown forth. The Son is the one who reveals the Father in His magnificent glory. And this is why the Apostle John says in both John 1 and Revelation 19:13 that He is the Word of God. The Son of God is the Word of God. We have to understand what is meant by word. When you hear the word, word, what do you tend to think of? I know for me, I tend to think of symbols, right? A combination of symbols that come together, or some vibrations that in the ear. So I'm using words right now. My tongue is making sounds that vibrate in the ear, that you hear. But words pertain to something more meaningful than just the symbols and sounds. It's not just symbols and sounds, but there's realities. There's inner thoughts. How do you know what a man's thinking other than by the use of words? Word is something that reveals realities. And that is what we have here with the Son. The Son is called the Word of God. Not because He's a symbol or a sound or a combination of symbols on a page or vibrated in the air. Rather, He is the revelation of the Father. He is the true God revealed in the person of the Son. And this really is something that's indescribable. Maybe to help us understand it the best we can, we ask this question. I put this question to you. If you were to describe yourself in one word, how would you do it? Some of you are probably thinking of various words. Some of you are, maybe you have a word in mind, but you know that you need more words than just that one word to describe you, because that one word doesn't, well, it might mostly describe you. It might most accurately describe you, yet it's not going to fully describe you. So let's say one word you can describe yourself is loving. Well, yeah, but there's other words you can use to describe yourself. Or maybe, I don't know, sassy. I don't know why I thought of that. I'm not looking at anybody. I'm not just looking up here. Don't think I'm describing anyone in particular. But let's say the word sassy describes you. Well, there's more to you than just sassiness, right? But then also think about this. Can love and sassiness, can that be used to describe other people? Yeah, of course. If you didn't exist, would love and sassiness exist? Yes, of course. However, God is described perfectly, completely, wholly, and uniquely with word. And that word is His Son. His Son is the exact imprint, the one who radiates His glory perfectly and who fully in every way expresses the Father. That one word fully describes God, fully reveals God, and uniquely reveals God. Whereas we could call ourselves sassy or loving, and that's not unique to us. It could describe other people. The Son fully, uniquely describes or reveals the Father And this is because the Son is... Okay, now we're going to get deep, okay? We're going deeper into the pool. We were just maybe in the... You take a pool. We're about in the area that's about 6 to 8 feet deep. Now we're going to go about 12 to 15 feet deep, okay? This is because the Son is eternally generated or eternally begotten of the Father, which is what Hebrews 1:3 is describing. Now, as I'm describing this, maybe we should have had an exception to having coffee in the sanctuary today. You know, the deacons would never go for that. But it's one of those things where your mind's going to be stretched. And especially if you didn't get good sleep last night, there's going to be a temptation to get sleepy-eyed. But have you ever heard this before? That the Son is eternally generated or eternally begotten of the Father. Now, I want you to bear with me as I describe this, because maybe you've never heard this before, but this is basic Christianity. This is Christianity 101, but that doesn't make it simple. It's still profound, because we're talking about God here. In John's Gospel, the Son is referred to as begotten of the Father. For some reason, the ESV, the NIV, and later versions of the NAS chose to remove this word from their translation. However, the older version of the NASB, and if you're using the King James Version and New King James Version, they all retain the Greek word begotten. Everyone's familiar with John 3:16, right? For God so loved the world that He, what? He gave His only begotten Son, that whoever believes in Him shall not perish but have eternal life. And John 1:18 actually calls the Son the begotten God. The begotten God. Now there's some manuscripts that say begotten Son, but the original, the more better manuscripts retain God. No one has seen God at any time. The only begotten God who is in the bosom of the Father, He has explained Him. And this is also affirmed in 1 John 4:19 that the Son is begotten. So Scripture declares the Son is begotten. Now what does it mean to be begotten? You youngins in here, you know what begotten means? It means to give birth to. That's what it means. It's an older English word, meaning to give birth to. Now we know what it means for humans. It means to give birth to a son, to a child. A father begets a child. The child comes from the father. And as you hear this, you may be wondering, how could Scripture say this is the case for the Son? Well, when Scripture says that the Son is begotten of the Father, it's not saying it's the same as it is with creatures. Rather, we remove all that is creaturely from the Father begetting His Son. And we do this with the word eternal. Eternally begotten of the Father. And what this means is that this divine life is eternally given by the Father and eternally received by the Son in a union that has no beginning and no end. No starting point, no end point, no time in between. Eternal means that it had no beginning, no starting point, as if to say there's a time that the Son did not have this life. One moment, and then the next moment, it's given to Him and He has it. That the Father began, starting point to give this life. It's eternal, which means there's no beginning and there's no end. The Son eternally shares in the existence, life, and nature of God the Father. And we see Jesus testify to this and affirm this in John 5:26. I'll read that verse for you. John 5:26, Jesus says, "For as the Father has life in Himself, so He has granted the Son also to have life in Himself." What does it mean to have life in oneself? Do you have life in yourself as a creature? No. Your life is given to you. And your life can be taken from you. Can you hold on to your life? No, you're a dependent creature. We are dependent creatures. But the Father, that the Father has life in himself means that his life is not derived from or dependent on another. No one gave God his life. No one gave God his existence. You ask the question, where did God come from? The answer is nowhere. He is of himself. No one made him the way he is. No one gave his existence. No one willed him to exist. He has always existed just as he is. He is life in himself. Our life and existence and everything in creation is dependent on God. Nothing would exist. Nothing would have life if it were not for God and his will. We are dependent on God to will and to exist, to make us exist, and then give us the breath of life. However, God has always existed from all eternity. No beginning, no end. No one willed God to exist. No one made God to exist. No one gave God his life. No one sustains God's life. God has life in himself. He said to Moses, I am who I am. He just simply is. And Jesus says that just as the Father has life in himself, he has also granted the Son to have this same life, life in himself. This means that the Son has life in himself, just like God the Father does. The Son has life in himself, and therefore is self-existent, not dependent on anything outside of himself, outside of God to exist or have life. This can only be said of God and no mere creature. However, the Son's distinction from the Father is that the Son has this life in himself from the Father. The Father has granted this to the Son. The Son is claiming that it is the Father who has granted him to have this life in himself. This divine life has been given to him by the Father. And this is referring to that eternal generation, that eternal begottenness. However, it is eternal. There is not a point in which the Son did not have this and then began to have this. It has always been the case. This, he has always shared in this divine life in an unbreakable and eternal union with the Father. This is why the Father is called the Father and the Son's called the Son. You ever wonder why that's the case? Why is the Father called the Father? And why is the Son called the Son? Ever wonder that? It's because of this. It's because the Father does not have a Father. He is not begotten. He has no source. However, the Son is eternally begotten of the Father. Now, does this sound strange to you? Have you ever heard this before? If you haven't, it's because we've lost this doctrine in our day. It's not talked about much. But I just want to run through, briefly, bullet point, church history for you, so you know this is not something odd or strange. This is basic Christianity. This has been the common confession of the one universal church. This is confessed in the words of the Nicene Creed, and this dates back to 325 AD. You know what's wonderful about the creeds? This is before the time you had all these different divisions in the church, all these different denominations. Rather, this is the time when the whole church was together, was one. You had a West church and an East church, and they all came together. All of them came together. Their leaders and representatives as one church to confess these things. And what's confessed in the Nicene Creed is that the Son is God of God, light of light, true God of true God, begotten, not made, one in being with the Father. You know where that phrase light of light comes from? Hebrews 1:3. The radiance of his glory. Light of light. This is also in our Confession of Faith, chapter 2, paragraph 3, which reads, the Father is of none, neither begotten nor proceeding. The Son is eternally begotten of the Father. Let's just run through some important church history figures. Gregory of Nyssa, very important early church father from the 4th century, said, "The Son exists by generation indeed, but nevertheless he never begins to exist." Athanasius, you may have heard of him. Very important early church figure who stood firm for the sake of the Trinity. In fact, the creed on the Trinity, it was named after him, even though he never wrote it. This is what Athanasius had to say. He said that the Son is the proper offspring of the Father's essence. Augustine, 5th century, arguably one of the most important theologians in church history, said, "The Father bestows being on the Son without any beginning in time." All the reformers affirm this. One reformer, Benedict Pictet, referring to eternal generation, said, "The Father from all eternity communicated his name, his perfections, and his glory to his Son." Now, John Gill, very important Reformed Baptist, used that term and anachronistically, that is, to take a term that didn't exist back then and to use it to relate to our day. He's from the 18th century. He said this, "All the sound and orthodox writers had unanimously declared for the eternal generation and sonship of Christ in all ages." In fact, John Gill's church once excommunicated a member who rejected this doctrine. And this is because this is basic Christianity. This is the language that Scripture uses. The Son is the begotten God. And Scripture calls the Father, Father, and the Son, Son. I think it goes without saying that what makes a father a father? Begets a son. What makes a son a son? Come from a father. However, Scripture also testifies that the Son is eternal God, and so any humanness in begetting must be removed from our thinking in eternal generation. You know what? We already do this, don't we? Think about it for a moment. When you say God the Father, do you automatically think that God the Father is older than God the Son? It's necessarily the case with human fathers and sons, right? A father by necessity is older than his son. Is that the case with God? Do you struggle with that when you say God the Father and God the Son? Oh, wait a minute. Maybe the Father's older? No, of course not. We just automatically know that these terms that we use do truly describe them, but it's not the same as it is with creatures. The Father is a Father because he eternally begets his Son. And the same is true when we talk about him being begotten of the Father. Also, the Son is not merely like his Father, but is the exact representation of his Father, which is the second analogy that Hebrews 1:3 uses, the exact imprint of his nature. Think of a logo. You see that on football helmets. You see that with schools, that they'll have the same logo that gets printed. Well, if God was to have a logo, so to speak, if he was to have an imprint that exactly matched him, it's his Son. So again, it's a human analogy used to describe the Son. He's not just God's greatest mouthpiece. He is very God of very God. Okay. Thanks for sticking with me. This is important, basic Christianity. This is stuff that needs to be recovered. It's difficult, it's profound, but it is basic Christianity. When we think about the Son, we need to think about him as begotten. The next question that I want to end with is, why does this matter? Okay, you just gave me a bunch of doctrine. It's all heady. Why does it even matter? Well, have you ever thought of the Father, God the Father, as a distant, austere, hard man who is in heaven, kind of looking down at you with disappointment and anger? But thanks be to Jesus, he kind of comes in and he kind of smooths things over. The Father's angry and hard, but Jesus is nicer. And he comes in and he takes the beating for you so that the Father is no longer angry at you. You ever thought that way? Well, in reality, when you see Jesus, you are seeing God himself. The exact imprint of his nature. In Jesus, you're not seeing a nicer, gentler version of God. Rather, you are seeing the same God of the Old Testament. It was the Son of God in the Old Testament talking with Moses on the mountain, whose anger was kindled against Israel. When we see Jesus, we are seeing in human form the God of the Old Testament. And we're seeing this true statement that we even spoke this morning in our call to worship, that God is gracious and merciful, slow to anger and abounding in steadfast love. You want to see the full revelation of that? We see that in Christ. When you see Jesus in human form, you are seeing the God of the Old Testament who is compassionate and gracious, slow to anger, abounding in steadfast love, who pardons sin, transgression, and iniquity, who will by no means clear the guilty. When you see the baby born of a virgin in a manger, you're seeing God and His love and compassion for sinners. When you see Jesus take pity on the unclean leper who asked Him, Lord, if You are willing, You can make me clean. And Jesus, moved with pity, stretches out His hand and says, I am willing, be clean. You are seeing the revelation of God the Father and His love and compassion towards sinners. You're not seeing a different God, you're seeing God. He is moved with pity towards sinners who desire to be cleansed. Ever feel dirty and filthy after falling into sin? Wonder if God will forgive you? Look to Jesus, who said, I am willing to be cleansed. When you see Him have compassion on a large crowd because they are like sheep without a shepherd, you are seeing the Father's compassionate heart. When you see the patient endurance He has for its hostile enemies and the ignorance of His people, you are seeing the revelation of God in human flesh. You are seeing the exact representation of the Father revealed to finite creatures in finite flesh. When you see His sharp rebuke of the Pharisees and declaration of His eternal judgment, you are seeing God's hatred for sin. He hates sin. But when you see Him on the cross, bleeding, dying, treated shamefully, and suffering, refusing to come down despite the taunts of His enemy, you are seeing very God, a very God, and God's love for sinners. You are seeing the infinite love of the Father displayed in His Son, who is the exact imprint of His nature and radiance of His glory. Does God love sinners? Does God save the ungodly? You see Jesus bleeding and dying on the cross. You have your answer. God in Christ willing to take our place. And here we see that He will by no means clear the guilty or compromise His righteousness and justice, and that He would see sin fully punished if we would be forgiven. We see the true God in Christ in all His holiness, justice, righteousness, but also His love, mercy, and compassion come together in this wisdom of God in the cross to redeem us from our sins. When Jesus said He is gentle and lowly of heart, it's because that is who God is, beloved. Because Christ is the radiance of His glory and the exact imprint of His nature, you are seeing God when you see Christ. This is why Jesus is superior as our prophet. Because God not only spoke through Him, but has spoken in Him. And He has revealed and made Himself known in His Son. Radiance of His glory. Perfect in every way. And this is why we can fully trust our Savior, God incarnate, the full and true revelation of God, His only begotten Son. Amen. Let's pray. Father in heaven, we pray that as we

0: sinners, gentle and lowly of heart. That is why we can come to you with full confidence. You will receive us to yourself. We thank you for these things in Christ's name. Amen.
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2: 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Their religion is phony. And so God says, I know what you people are doing. 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
5: Like fool's gold, ideas can seem like truth but actually be deceptive. So don't be fooled the way I was. I'm Gary Lounsbury. My family loved me and encouraged me in every way, but I was small and insecure. A late bloomer until after high school graduation when I grew to 6'3". I was on the dean's list my first year of college, till I tried pot and dropped out to major in drugs. I saw a friend die after a bad accident, and I wondered, where did he go? And where was I going, the man with no purpose? A friend and I drifted to Florida, sleeping in a camper. I took the Bible given to me at confirmation and read it by flashlight on the beach every night. The truth of God's word spoke to my heart. One night, I prayed and gave my life to Christ. My girlfriend thought I had lost my mind when I went back home and told her Jesus was the answer. But soon, she also prayed for salvation. After we married, we went to Bible college, and I led many of my former drug friends to Jesus. For 3 years, my wife and I bicycled around the Great Lakes, handing out tracts and witnessing to people we met. More than anything, we want the world to know that Jesus will set you free. And if the Son therefore shall make you free, you shall be free indeed.
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6: And God's purpose in our recreation is that we would indeed do deeds and acts that are upright, honorable, and acceptable to God. And not only that we would do them, but that we would grow and progress in doing them throughout the Christian life. Remember, our salvation is a completed action in the past with continuing present effect for the purpose of demonstrating the surpassing greatness of God's power to those who believe. And he wants that demonstrated to the whole world. How does he do it? He does it through our good works. This is where works comes in the Christian life. But brothers and sisters, even our good works are of grace. They are those done in faith. They are those done in accordance with God's law and God's word, and they're for the purpose of glorifying God.

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1: Brothers and sisters, we are recreated image bearers. And here's what I want you to think about as a recreated image bearer. We have been made fit to live a life that conforms to God's character. Romans 8, God's purpose to conform us to the image of His Son. Here's another way to think about this. We have been made fit now to live as citizens of the kingdom of heaven. We have been transformed in our salvation. We go from walking in sin as a son of disobedience under the influence of Satan, the ruler of this world, to walking in good works as adopted sons of God that God predestined beforehand that we should be holy and blameless before Him to the praise of the glory of His grace. This is our great salvation. This is our hope as Christians. This is what it means to be saved by grace alone, through faith alone, in Christ alone, according to the Scriptures alone, to the glory of God alone.

0: What will happen at the end of the world? And will you and I be able to persevere? Alistair Begg looks at these questions today on Truth for Life. While apocalyptic prophecies can be alarming, the Bible teaches us that God has shared these visions so believers will be prepared and comforted, not taken by surprise. Let's see what assurance the Bible offers.
1: Daniel 12, and reading from verse 1. At that time shall arise Michael, the great prince, who has charge of your people. And there shall be a time of trouble such as never has been since there was a nation till that time. But at that time your people shall be delivered, everyone whose name shall be found written in the book. And many of those who sleep in the dust of the earth shall awake, some to everlasting life, and some to shame and everlasting contempt. And those who are wise shall shine like the brightness of the sky above, and those who turn many to righteousness like the stars forever and ever. But you, Daniel, shut up the words and seal the book until the time of the end. Many shall run to and fro, and knowledge shall increase. Then I, Daniel, looked, and behold, two others stood, one on this bank of the stream and one on that bank of the stream. And someone said to the man clothed in linen who was above the waters of the stream, how long shall it be till the end of these wonders? And I heard the man clothed in linen who was above the waters of the stream. He raised his right hand and his left hand toward heaven and swore by him who lives forever that it would be for a time, times, and half a time, and that when the shattering of the power of the holy people comes to an end, all these things would be finished. I heard, but I did not understand. Then I said, O my Lord, what shall be the outcome of these things? He said, go your way, Daniel, for the words are shut up and sealed until the time of the end. Many shall purify themselves and make themselves white and be refined, but the wicked shall act wickedly, and none of the wicked shall understand. But those who are wise shall understand. And from the time that the regular burnt offering is taken away, and the abomination that makes desolate is set up, there shall be 1,290 days. Blessed is he who waits and arrives at the 1,335 days. But go your way till the end, and you shall rest, and shall stand in your allotted place at the end of the days. Thanks be to God for his word. Father, as we turn to the Bible, we earnestly ask for your help so that as we look to these words and as we listen to the voice of a mere man, that in and through and beyond that, we might hear from you, the living God. This is our earnest expectation. This is our deep desire. This is our only hope, and we pray in Jesus' name. Amen. Amen. Now, some are visiting today, and here we are studying some ancient tome, namely Daniel and chapter 12. I hope that none of us have concluded that what we're doing is studying an ancient book that is somehow or another bearing very little relevance to our contemporary lives. If that is the case, then I have failed you, and we may have to start all over again. And I know you don't want that, and neither do I. I actually think that many of us have been compelled by the fact that the disparity in the time frame is more than compensated for by the immediate points of application. And we should not be surprised by this, because all that has been written in the past has been written, says Paul to the Roman Christians, for our endurance, for our encouragement, and so that we might find our hope in the things that the Bible provides for us. This is how J.B. Phillips paraphrases that, which is actually the fourth verse of Romans 15. All those words that were written long ago are meant to teach us today that when we read in the scriptures of the endurance of men and of all the help that God gave them in those days, we may be encouraged to go on hoping in our own time. so that as we read the historical facts of Daniel, as we are confronted by areas that are challenging, at the heart of it all is this notion that God has provided for his people in his word that which is a lamp to our feet and a light to our path. And it is as we pay attention to his word that we discover who he is and his purposes for us. Now, Daniel is instructed in verse 4 here. He's instructed in verse 4 to shut up the words and to seal the book. And the reason for this is not in order that he might make it secret, but in order that he might preserve it. Because it's going to be an important message for people in another era. And here we are in the 21st century, and we are reading it. And if Christ does not return, then generations after us will continue to read it and benefit from it and be helped by it. And the emphasis to which we came last time in chapter 11, indeed since the beginning of chapter 10, is on the time of the end. So, for example, back in verse 40 of chapter 11, at the time of the end, the king of the south shall attack him. And that little phrase comes a number of times. And what Daniel is being told is this, that he must keep on record for God's people these events, those that are future to him and past tense to us, and those that are future both to him and to us, the events of the end of time, so that when we come to the end of time, we will not be taken by surprise. Now, the vision that Daniel has been experiencing and recording for us is a vision that has come about as a result of the visit of this angelic character. And this angelic visitor has described in great detail, recorded for us in chapter 11, the wars that are going to be fought and were fought. And from our vantage point, we can take, as we said last time, a secular history, read it right alongside chapter 11, and see the way in which they fold in to each other. Towards the end of chapter 11, around verse 36, and certainly in verse 40, we discover that the historical character of Antiochus Epiphanes, who has been given a central place, some 15 verses covering a relatively short period of time, because he is such a crucial character in what happened. But eventually, if you like, his frame is no longer sufficient to hold the character who is then described. And this pushes us all the way forward, as we said last time, to the Antichrist, to the man of lawlessness, to whom Paul refers in 2 Thessalonians when he writes to encourage the people there. This individual, at the end of chapter 11, transcends the wickedness of anything previously known. It is the very embodiment, if you like, of evil. And as we saw, the actions of this individual are marked by a ferocity, by a kind of blasphemous inhumanity that is so compelling that it is almost inevitable that the people of God would be caused to wonder whether they would be able to survive the onslaught. In other words, if all hell is going to break loose against the people of God in this way, what is going to happen to them? Will they make it to the end? Will they persevere to the end? Will there be anybody left when it's all over? And here, in a surprising place and in a necessary spot, we're given the answer to that question. And as staggering as it sounds to some of our ears this morning, what we have is a description of what will take place at the end of the world. At the end of the world. Now, every so often in our lifetime, people have talked about the end of the world. Now, Barry McGuire wrote his song, The Eve of Destruction. When the clouds grew dark in our school in Yorkshire, at an unlikely time during the day, every so often you have one of those very strange days, and everything turned black, and somebody in the back of the class would go, "It's probably the end of the world." And so I'm going to turn around and say, no, it can't be the end of the world. We've got a football match this afternoon. We can't have the end of the world just yet. Or I'm going out with Molly here, and we can't have the end of the world. But we're not unfamiliar with apocalyptic visions and apocalyptic fears. It's expressed in art. It's expressed in poetry. It's expressed in film, and definitely in song. And depending on our era, we know this. For example, Fogerty and Creedence Clearwater, after they sang Proud Mary, gave us Bad Moon Rising as a follow-on. And when you read that song and listen to it, the allusions in it are interesting. You know, I think we're in for stormy weather or nasty weather. It's a funny thing to be starting to write about the weather in the 60s. But then if you check it out, you discover, no, that Fogerty wrote this on the back of the death of Martin Luther King, after Robert F. Kennedy had been assassinated, after he had been recalling the movie The Devil and Daniel Webster, where, remember, the character sells his soul to the devil. And in the hurricane scene, everything is blowing around. Furniture, trees, houses, everything's blowing around. It's there at the end of the 60s that Fogerty sits down and he writes, I hear hurricanes are blowing. I know the end's coming soon. I fear the rivers overflowing. I hear the voice of rage and ruin. And later, hope you've got your things together. Hope you're quite prepared to die. Looks like we're in for nasty weather. One eye is taken for an eye. Oh, don't go out tonight. Round tonight is bound to take your life. There's a bad moon on the rise. Actually, many people think that last line was, there's a bathroom on the right. And if you listen to it, you'll find I've destroyed the song for you if you've never thought that way. It's a great way to ruin your own illustration as well with such triviality. But no, in actual fact, people might want to think in those kind of trivial terms rather than face up to the apocalyptic challenge of it all, that there is actually an ultimate destination, that there is an end towards which we're moving. The Bible doesn't leave us to guess about these matters. That's the point I want you to understand. When you read the Old Testament, you discover that both truth and time is going somewhere. Truth and time is going somewhere. Read the Old Testament, you discover that everything has a beginning and everything has an end. There's a time to be born, there's a time to die. There's a time to reap, there's a time to sow, time to plant, time to pluck up what is planted, time to gather stones, and so on. Everything moves towards its destination. And the overarching theme of this final chapter, chapter 12, is the fact of God's promise of everlasting life for his persecuted people who persevere to the end. And someone says, well, what is chapter 12 all about? That's what it's all about. It is God's promise of everlasting life for his persecuted people who persevere to the end. And the people will inevitably ask, are we going to make this? How does this story finish? And here you have it. I want to make three observations. First of all, that here we're introduced to what is a time of fearful tribulation. A time of trouble, you will notice in the second sentence of verse 1, and there shall be a time of trouble such as has never been, or a time of anguish. If you let your eye go up the page to verse 44, this one who comes, he will be the focus of alarm, and he shall go out with great fury to destroy and devote many to destruction. Now, what Daniel is being told here is essentially that the punishment of the Jews under Antiochus, or Israel, the people of Israel under Pharaoh, will pale in comparison to the severity of persecution which will be unleashed in this way at the end. Now, you might be tempted to say, well, this is a bunch of Old Testament stuff, you know, and it's somewhat alarming, and maybe we could go into the New Testament where it's a lot nicer. Well, this is Jesus, and I think Jesus is probably quoting from his own reading of the Bible. For in those days, says Jesus, there will be such tribulation as has not been from the beginning of creation that God created until now and never will be. You go back and read Mark chapter 13 or Matthew chapter 24, and the allusions that are present in those passages to the Daniel passages show that Jesus knew his Bible. And that any attempt to try, if you like, and divide the scriptures in this unfolding story is a futile exercise. Remember when we studied 2 Timothy, we were made aware of the fact that in these last days there will be terrible times. Remember? Seasons. History will be punctuated by these times of danger. And now we discover that this time of suffering, prior to the return of Jesus, will be more severe, more intense than was ever known in history. Now that is very alarming, isn't it? But notice that I've gone immediately to the second sentence of the first verse. The first sentence and the sentence which follows our sentence provides the promise of help and deliverance to the people of God. At that time shall arise Michael. Here comes the great defender of the people of God. Yes, it is going to be unparalleled persecution, but the people of God may be absolutely secure in the promise of God's provision for them. Now, we could take time to go and look for Michael here, there, and everywhere. You're not going to find him in a lot of places, and I'll tell you where to look for him, and then you can do it on your own. Back in chapter 10 and verse 21, we met him. In the New Testament, you'll meet him in the book of Jude, and you will meet him in Revelation chapter 12. And this figure, this angelic figure, this great prince, is charged with the responsibility to protect the people of God who are described as those, the delivered ones. Notice at the end of verse 1, whose names shall be found written in the book. Written in the book. If God has a book of life, as he does, is your name entered in it? So the description that is given here, and it's not unique to chapter 12, is that those whom God delivers, those whom he redeems, he enters in his book. Every so often, you may have made a reservation for somewhere, you show up, you give them your name, and the person gives you a blank stare in response. What did you say your name was? Beg. Never heard of it. Well, I made a reservation. We have no record of it. Well, that's a bit of a minor inconvenience, but I do not want to stand before God one day and give him my name and say, I have no record of your name. Loved ones, this is not a fiction. The real question is not whether your name is on the books of church. The real question is whether our names are entered in the book of life. He enters the names. Think about it. We were reading Lydia yesterday morning at our elders meeting. Acts chapter 16. One of our elders had been mentioning it to me and said, let's read this. And we did. It was wonderfully helpful. And there in 16, you have this lady who's a nice lady, got a nice job, a nice house, a nice mentality, and very interested in God. And she goes to prayer times. But her name is not entered in the book. Nice lady, nice house, good at hospitality, but her name is not in the book, and very interested in God. What changed? Well, you can read it for yourself. Luke tells us that the Lord opened her heart, and she believed. The Lord opened her heart, and she believed. The same Lord who opens our hearts is the one who inscribes our name in the book. So the great security for the people of God when they face this tyranny, when they face this tribulation, is already born into the text itself and in this wonderful encouragement by this unseen and this angelic messenger. Now, we've noted this in passing, and one day I think we'll come back and study it properly, but we're reminded all the way through Daniel of angelic activity. Sing, choirs of angels. Sing, O ye citizens of heaven above. Who are they? They are dead people who are still alive, living in heaven. If that's not true, that's also a really silly line. No, you see, angelic activity stands behind more things than we know. The Hebrews says, you know, that you have entertained angels unawares. Unawares. So we've been unaware of granting them hospitality, and we may have been unaware of receiving help from them. Psalm 91, he will give his angels charge over you to guard you in all your ways. But that shouldn't cause us to call in question the reality of their presence or their power. In fact, one day, we'll see things from such a perspective that the scope of angelic activity will actually become apparent, and we'll discover how much we were the beneficiaries of angelic activity about which we knew nothing. So the vastness of the tribulation is set within the protection and promise of deliverance. Spent longer on that than I wanted to. Second point, final separation. Fearful tribulation, final separation. Now, the Bible makes it clear, as we've said, that everything is going somewhere. But it makes it equally clear that everyone is going somewhere. Everyone is going somewhere. Look at the text if you've got your Bible open. And many of those who sleep in the dust of the earth, which is a reminder, from dust you came, to dust you will return. Many of those who sleep in the dust, it's a metaphor, shall awake, some to everlasting life, and some to shame and everlasting contempt. And it is a very, very important point, because contemporary culture, imbibing chunks of New Age philosophy, Hinduism and so on, is increasingly pervaded with the notion that somehow or another, whatever happens in life, it will all be set to rights when you die. But when you read the Bible, it says, no, I'm sorry, that's not the case. The things that separate us in time will separate us in eternity.
0: You're listening to Truth for Life. Alistair Begg explains more about the Book of Life tomorrow. You know, a message like the one we've heard today makes it clear why it's essential for us to understand God's Word. And that's why at Truth for Life we teach the Bible with clarity every day in a way that applies the teaching to our lives. It's important to instill this pursuit of biblical truth in the next generation as well. So if you have children or grandchildren going off to college or joining the workforce, encourage them to keep trustworthy Bible teaching close at hand, right on their phone. They can follow Truth for Life on Instagram. They can simply search Truth for Life in the app. And if they've put their faith in Jesus, how about sending them off with a few copies of Alistair's book, The Man on the Middle Cross, that they can share with unbelieving friends? Or maybe a pack of the gospel tracts titled Ever Wonder Why Your World Feels Broken? 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I'm Bob Lapine. Thanks for studying the Bible with us today. Did you know that death doesn't actually end human existence? That may sound strange, but tomorrow we'll flesh out the details. 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
3: From the time I received Christ at 7, I was transformed. My dad was very proud of me. I was always talking about the Lord and memorizing scriptures. Sadly, Dad never surrendered his life to God. He was a bricklayer. One day, his scaffolding collapsed and he was killed. Our family endured some hard times after that, but by the time I was a teenager, I knew I wanted to become a missionary. My pastor helped me go to Bible college while I was finishing high school. I was drafted into the service after World War II. During the Korean War, I was wounded and spent 3 days as a POW before I escaped. Back home, while I waited for a missions board to send me to the field, I moved to California and opened a series of successful businesses. In time, I bought the first of 6 rest homes for the elderly or disabled. The businesses enabled me to support missionaries in India and bring a couple to the States to work in my rest home. It was the Indian missionaries I supported who prepared the way for me, and I finally was able to go to India. I traveled by train and on foot, preaching and speaking to hundreds of people. While I was there, God led me to help several worthy projects that needed money. I traveled to India 30 years to the day since I had accepted Christ. God fulfilled the desires of my heart in ways I couldn't have imagined. I'm Robert Saylor. If the Son therefore shall make you free, ye shall be free indeed.
2: If you would like to be free from the weight of sin by receiving Jesus Christ as Lord and Savior, call 1-888-NEED-HIM right now. 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
4: Now you here who do not know Christ, I must exhort you by the command of God to hear this good news that has been proclaimed to you and to repent and believe in the gospel. That is the only response to the gospel pleasing to God. And the only other option is to remain in your sin. And you've now heard what a miserable state that is. But brothers and sisters, likewise by the command of God, I must exhort all of us to walk in a manner worthy of this calling which we have been called, so that in this present evil age, right now, we might show the surpassing riches of God's grace in kindness to all who believe in Christ Jesus.
5: This is Bible Q&A with John MacArthur, and I'm Denny Nugent with today's question. It comes from 2 Peter 1:20, which says that no prophecy of Scripture is a matter of one's own interpretation. Well, some folks might think that verse means that believers can't even understand Scripture unless it's interpreted for them. But if that were true, reading the Bible on our own would be useless. So, John, help us out here. What's that passage really saying?
6: Well, that's a good question, Denny, because that...
7: Glory refers to the demonstration of God's greatness that should cause us to worship Him. The sufferings of Christ, especially His work on the cross, demonstrate in the greatest way God's glory. The great wisdom of God is on display at the cross, in that God both forgives sinners, thus demonstrating His mercy, but doing so without compromising His justice, because our sins are paid for in full. They're justly dealt with and not swept under the rug. So God is both just and the justifier of the one who has faith in Christ. This puts on display His mercy, His justice, His holiness, His righteousness, His wisdom. This brings Him glory. The cross brings glory to God.
8: Why doesn't John begin his gospel with the birth and early life of Jesus? Stay tuned. Renewing Your Mind with Dr. R.C. Sproul is next. Welcome to this weekend edition of Renewing Your Mind with teacher and theologian Dr. R.C. Sproul. Dr. Sproul is also the Senior Minister of Preaching and Teaching at St. Andrews, a Reformed congregation in Sanford, Florida. Both Matthew and Luke give us detailed biographical accounts of the birth and some of the early life of Jesus. Mark, as well as the other synoptic Gospels,
9: tells us important details of Jesus' life and ministry. But John gives us another perspective that is only seen from the vantage point of the fourth gospel. Today on Renewing Your Mind Weekend Edition, we're beginning an expositional tour through the Gospel of John. In today's message, Dr. Sproul takes us to the beginning, that is, the very beginning, when the Word was with God. Let's join Dr. Sproul.
10: Our scripture this morning is taken from the Gospel according to St. John. I will be reading from the first chapter, verses 1 through 18, which, of course, is that section of John's Gospel that we call the prologue. Hear then the Word of God. In the beginning was the Word, and the Word was with God, and the Word was God. He was in the beginning with God. All things were made through Him, and without Him nothing was made that was made. In Him was life, and the life was the light of men. And the light shines in the darkness, and the darkness did not comprehend it. There was a man sent from God whose name was John. This man came for a witness, to bear witness of the light, that all through him might believe. He was not that light, but was sent to bear witness of that light. That was the true light, which gives light to every man coming into the world. He was in the world, and the world was made through him, and the world did not know him. He came to his own, and his own did not receive him. But as many as received him, to them he gave the right to become children of God, to those who believe in his name, who were born not of blood, nor of the will of the flesh, nor of the will of man, but of God. And the Word became flesh and dwelt among us, and we beheld his glory, the glory as of the only begotten of the Father, full of grace and truth. And John bore witness of him and cried out, saying, "This was he of whom I said, He who comes after me is preferred before me, for he was before me. And of his fullness we have all received, and grace for grace. For the law was given through Moses, but grace and truth came through Jesus Christ. No one has seen God at any time. The only begotten Son who is in the bosom of the Father, he has declared him." He who has ears to hear the Word of God, let them hear it. It is customary in New Testament studies to distinguish between the Gospel of John and the other three Gospels. Matthew, Mark, and Luke are called the Synoptic Gospels for the simple reason that they give to us a synopsis of the life of Jesus, kind of an overview of his ministry on this earth. Now, it's not as if John is not interested in giving us biographical details as well to the life and teaching of Jesus, but he proceeds in quite a different style. His is the most theological of the four Gospels that we have, and he spends almost two-thirds of the material contained in his written account devoted to the last weeks of Jesus' life. And so John, as it were, is putting a searchlight on the critically important redemptive historical activity that Jesus performs during his stay on earth. It is in John's Gospel that we have the most extensive revelation from the lips of Jesus of the person and work of the Holy Spirit, the third person of the Trinity, which information is found in the upper room discourse that takes place on Maundy Thursday. But we have to ask this question, why the prologue? Why doesn't John begin his gospel like Matthew and Luke do by telling us about the circumstances of the conception of Jesus and his birth to a peasant girl and so on? Rather, John begins his gospel with Jesus already as an adult, but he gives us, first of all, this brief prologue of 18 verses. But I think that if I can guess at the reason for this, is that John, throughout his gospel, is trying to make a case for the identity of Christ. In fact, later he says that. He said, "These things were written that you may believe, and in believing in him, you might have life." That is, John is not interested in being a detached observer and chronicler of the life of Jesus. He is not entering here a no-spin zone. He is trying to persuade us of the truth of Christ, that we might be his disciples. And so before he enters into an overview of his life and of his encounters with various people along the way in this world, he gives us a quick look at Jesus' ultimate credentials. What he's telling us in the prologue is an answer to the question that we often ask people when we meet them for the first time. We'll say to them, "What's your name? What do you do? Where are you from?" And John is answering the question here with respect to Jesus. Where is he from? Again, by way of preface, in the New Testament, there are many titles that are used for Jesus. As I've told you before, the title that occurs more frequently than any other title for Jesus is the title Christos, or Christ, which is the New Testament word for Messiah. It's used so often that we think that it's just his last name, Jesus Christ. No, the name is Jesus, the title is Christ, and what the church is saying is that Jesus is the Messiah. So that's the number one title in terms of frequency. The second most frequent title given to Jesus is the title Lord, which was the title that served as the earliest Christian creed. Jesus is Lord. Now, in third place, way behind Messiah and Lord in terms of numerical frequency, is the title Son of Man. It's only used 82 or so times in the New Testament, but the remarkable thing about its frequency is this. Even though it's third in terms of the preference of those who write about Jesus, it is far and away Jesus' favorite self-designation. So if you would ask Jesus, "Who are you?" he would answer most frequently, "I am the Son of Man." Now what's significant about that, beloved, is that we have a tendency to read that title, Son of Man, as an expression of Jesus' humility, simply as an expression of Jesus identifying with our humanity. Now, it does involve his identification and corporate solidarity with our humanity, but that's not its primary emphasis. When Jesus identifies himself with the Son of Man in front of Jewish people of the first century, they understood what he was saying, that he was identifying with that person who is defined and described in the book of Daniel in the Old Testament as the one who comes from the very throne of God, who is a heavenly being, who has as his mission to be the judge of the world. And so when Jesus calls himself the Son of Man, he is describing himself not only in terms of his activity, but he's describing his origin. He's telling us where he comes from. And so he will say, for example, on other occasions, no one ascends into heaven except he who has descended from heaven. When Jesus heals people on the Sabbath day and the people cry out against him because he's violating their rules, he said, I do this that you may know that the Son of Man is Lord of the Sabbath. See, that's when they pick up stones, because they got the message. Jesus was saying, I am the Lord of the Sabbath. And they understood that the Lord of the Sabbath was the Creator. And elsewhere, when he forgives sins, he says, I say these things that you may know that the Son of Man has the authority on earth to forgive sins. These are not statements of humility. These are statements by which Christ openly declares his authority as the one who has come down from heaven. And so before we get John's glimpse of the earthly visitation of Jesus, he tells us where he's from by saying in the beginning. And here he's echoing the very opening words of the Old Testament. In the beginning, God created the heaven and the earth. John is saying, in the beginning was the Word. The Word was with God and the Word was God. That sentence in and of itself was enough to keep the theologians busy for 300 years. Because on the one hand, the Word is distinguished from God, and then from a different perspective is identified with God. And since we looked at that somewhat closely during the Advent season, I'm just going to remind you that it's there. As pregnant as it is in significance and is the basis, basically more than anything else, for the church's confession of Trinity. We read, he was in the beginning with God. All things were made through him. Without him, nothing was made that was made. So that Jesus, who came to this earth, is now identified as the incarnation of that member of the Trinity who, for whom, by whom, and in whom all things were made. So that what John is saying in extraordinary ways is this, the one I'm going to tell you about, the one that I want you to believe in, and the one in whom there is life, is the one who created you in the first place. There was nothing made that was made except through him. We will see, I hope, in the weeks and months to come that there will be two words that will appear in John's Gospel again and again and again. And those words are the words life and the word light. And he says in verse 4, in him was life. In him was life, and this life was the light of men. So often when the scriptures describe the natural fallen condition of this world, it uses the antonyms of these words. It speaks in terms of death, and it speaks in terms of darkness. As I was reading through this for this Sunday's sermon, I don't know how many times I've read this prologue, but as I was reading

Transfiguration, when Christ began to shine, his divine nature breaking through the veil of his humanity. And John is saying, we saw it. We saw his glory. The glory of the monogenes, the glory of the only begotten God himself. In him is life. And beloved, conversely, outside of him, there is no life. There may be biological life, but not this kind of life that he came that we might have. And this life, he says, was the light of men. In the second century, when the Christian philosophers and apologists sought to define the Christian faith over against the pagan world and to answer the critics from Greek philosophy, Justin Martyr, for example, argued the point that the great truths that were discovered in the genius of Plato and of an Aristotle were not there by their own power. But even the pagan philosophers, whatever light they found was borrowed light from the light that comes into the world that has its basis and origin and fountainhead in Christ, who is the fountain of all truth. And the light shines in the darkness, but the darkness did not comprehend it. He introduces John and says, John came for a witness, to bear witness to the light. He wasn't the light, but he was the witness to the light that was the true light that gives light to every man that comes into the world. And again, this awful judgment. He was in the world. The world was made through him, but the world didn't even know him. He came to his own, but his own did not receive him. Many years ago, I was being interviewed by Dr. James Montgomery Boyce in Philadelphia for his radio program. And we were talking about John 3:16. Everybody knows what that says. God so loved the world, he gave his only begotten Son. Whosoever believes in him should not perish, but have everlasting life. Jim goes on to say to me, he says, well, R.C., everybody knows John 3:16. He says, what's John 3:17 say? John 3:17. That he sent his Son into the world not to condemn the world, but through the world, through him, should be saved. So the examination kept going. He said, okay, let me hear John 3:18. And I said, this is the condemnation, that men loved the darkness rather than the light. And he said, why is that? And on his radio program, I said, because their deeds are evil. That was the end of that interview. I can hardly read that text anymore without thinking. Because their deeds were evil. See, the world is already exposed to the condemnation of God because we prefer the darkness to the light. Now, here's what my prayer is for the weeks to come. I don't know the state of anybody's soul in this room. We judge on outward appearances. Only God can look at the heart. But if we just go by the odds, the probabilities are extremely high that there are people right now in this room who do not know Christ, who are still living in darkness, where the darkness covers their heart and their soul, and they've never experienced the life that only he can give you.

0: is my earnest prayer as that we look through the pages and the chapters of this gospel in the days to come, that God the Holy Spirit will make us see that light so clearly that we will be like those that John said who did receive them, and to them God gave the authority to be called His children, who were born not of the flesh, not by the will of man, but by God Himself. My prayer is that in the weeks to come, through this word through which faith comes, you will come to know that light and come to know that life. And if you already have His life in you, and you already have seen the beauty of that life and have been rescued from darkness, that you will move from light to light, from life to life, from faith to faith, and from grace to grace as we learn of Him.
1: 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In this volume, Dr. Sproul deals with major themes in his easily understandable style. 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

We look around, we see a dark world. We live in a dark world. And a lot of times we're sold this false belief that here we can have our best life now. If we just follow God's plan and we just have the right steps, God will bless us with our best life now. But we forget that we live in a sin-cursed and dark world. Here we have no lasting city, but we are seeking the city that is to come. But we do not despair when we see darkness around us. We do not despair when we see a dark world. We know it's fallen because of sin. But we know that God uses darkness to bring about good. And we see that at the cross. The greatest darkness in the Son of Man being betrayed, God used for the greatest manifestation of His glory in this world. This is the kind of God that we have.

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1: Okay, here's a quiz for you. God's divine power has granted to us all things that pertain to life and godliness. Through, well, how are you going to answer that question? Through keeping my way pure, through clean hands and a holy heart, through laboring to perform? Well, no, it's through the knowledge of Him who called us to His own glory and excellence. It's through the very work of Jesus Christ. 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
2: Grace is to say, even though this person has offended me, tried me, misunderstood me, I will heartily love this person anyway because my heart seeks their best interest despite how they treat me. Love seeks to bless and benefit the other person apart from how good their works are towards us. If we are to love one another as Christ has loved us, then we must love one another even when they sin against us or are not good for us. Think about it this way. Does Christ stop loving you when you sin against Him? I'd hope you'd answer no. His love is free. You understand what it means for love to be free, right? It means that it's not based on you.